0: Month, I'm sharing the stories of men and women who left their mark. Today, we're heading into battle to follow an Indigenous nurse that helped hundreds of soldiers during the First World War. This is the story of Edith Monture. April 10, 1890 was a cold spring morning on the Six Nations of the Grand River Reserve near Oscawen, Ontario. To this day, it's the largest First Nations reserve in Canada by population and has been around for 200 years. And many incredible Canadians, like actor Jay Silverheels and runner Tom Longboat, were born there, including a little girl named Edith Anderson. Like them, she entered a world that did not believe someone like her could become a nurse, a military veteran, or even a voter. The world around her had been shaped by colonialism and the Indian Act, which restricted Indigenous lives, sent children to residential schools across the country, and narrowed the opportunities for First Nations women. This is the world Edith was born into. She was the youngest of eight children who grew up in a community where healing traditions and mutual care were woven into daily life. Edith, though, was bright and determined, and she excelled in school. Once she graduated from the day school in the reserve, she went to Brantford Collegiate Institute at a time when many Indigenous girls were denied advanced education altogether. The BCI traces its roots to 1852 when it was known as the Brantford Grammar School. The modern 120 Brant Avenue facility opened in 1910, and along with Edith Anderson, it has many well-known alumni, including Dr. James Hillier, who was a brilliant physicist and co-inventor of the electron microscope, and celebrated Indigenous Canadian author, poet, and performer Pauline Johnson. Johnson was featured in an episode of Canadian History X back in 2024, so be sure to go back and have a listen if you haven't. While at Brantford Collegiate Institute, Edith dreamed of becoming a nurse. When she graduated from the school with honors, she looked ahead to a future helping others. Nursing was one of the few career paths available to women at the time. The first formal nursing training program in Canada had been founded in 1874 at the General and Marine Hospital in St. Catharines, Ontario. 9 years later, the Women's Medical College was established in Toronto. Edith was Indigenous, and unfortunately no Canadian nursing school would accept her. This was partly due to blatant systemic racism and partly because of the Indian Act. Now, as I mentioned a bit earlier, the Indian Act heavily restricted the lives of Indigenous peoples, especially women, as it enforced the patriarchal European view, including gender discrimination. The inequality was rampant in the legislation, and if an Indigenous woman married a non-Indigenous man, she lost her status. Women also couldn't possess land and were prevented from being educated beyond high school. If it was going to prevent Edith from becoming a registered nurse, she wasn't going to be limited by a bunch of old white men who couldn't give her a place in Canada. So she crossed the border into the United States and enrolled at the New Rochelle Nursing School in New York State. In 1914, she graduated at the top of her class, and in doing so, she became the first Indigenous woman from Canada to qualify as a registered nurse. But the same year, a young man halfway around the world was about to thrust humanity into chaos, and Edith would get a chance at greatness. On the morning of June 28, 1914, the city of Sarajevo woke under a tense summer heat. In the cafes and boarding houses, students argued about poetry, revolution, nationalism, and freedom. Among those young men was Gavrilo Princip. He'd grown up in a remote Bosnian village, but was now in Sarajevo, awaiting the arrival of the Archduke Franz Ferdinand and his wife, Duchess Sophie Chotek. Gavrilo, among the five other men, were there on a mission. They were going to kill the Archduke and free their people. Their plan was simple. Each man would throw grenades as the motorcade went by. Gavrilo took his assigned place and waited. The first conspirator panicked when he saw the Archduke's car approach and froze. The next one did nothing. The cars were moving as the entire plan seemed to be dissolving into silence. Then came the third. He hurled his bomb. For an instant, chaos erupted as the explosion thundered down the street. Smoke, screams, shattered glass. People ran in panic. For the remaining conspirators, like Gavrilo, everything now seemed ruined. The Archduke had survived, and police soon swept the city. Later that day, Gavrilo stood outside a delicatessen as the Archduke's car approached on its way to the hospital, where he was to visit those injured in the grenade attack. As it passed in front of him, The vehicle stalled and the gears locked. His target was now sitting right in front of him. Astonished at the circumstances, Gavrilo pulled out of his gun and took aim at a point-blank range. The Archduke and Duchess died within minutes. This one act led to a massive, unpredictable consequences over time. Not only did it reshape world order in the entire 20th century and beyond, but it also changed Edith Montura's life. As the dust began to settle on the assassination of the Archduke, other dominoes began to fall. In retaliation, the Austro-Hungarian Empire declared war on Serbia, but Russia had a treaty with Serbia and they declared war on Austria-Hungary. In response, Germany entered the chat, and on August 4, 1914, Britain and France declared war on Germany. Canada was a dominion of the British Empire, which meant we were at war as well. When Gavrilo Princip took that fatal shot, he lit the spark of what became the First World War. At the beginning, Edith was still in the United States working as a nurse at a private school in New Rochelle, New York. But then in 1917, Germany began unrestricted U-boat warfare against merchant vessels. But now Germany believed they could starve Britain into surrender before the United States could mobilize effectively. So Germany resumed unrestricted submarine warfare in the Atlantic and took aim at American ships. Then British intelligence intercepted a secret message sent by German Foreign Minister Arthur Zimmermann to Mexico, proposing that if the United States entered the war, Mexico should be a German ally. By April 2, 1917, the United States entered the war, and Edith signed up to fight. By now, the war had been raging for 3 years, and the front lines had been proven to be a meat grinder of death. Like so many others who signed up to fight, Edith didn't know if she would see her loved ones again, so prior to leaving, she returned home to the Six Nations Reserve to see family and friends. Edith returned to New York City to await deployment. It came on January 23, 1918, when Edith received orders to report immediately to Ellis Island. The following day, as she approached the island, Edith saw nurses in Red Cross uniforms waiting to get on the boat. She wrote in her diary, "They looked so important that I didn't dare speak to any of them." Despite her own skill and experience, she was intimidated by them, so once she reported for service, Edith waited, quietly, on her own. Over the next few days, however, she began to open up. She went shopping in New York City and bought clothes, a trunk, and other items for the upcoming journey. And once back on Ellis Island, she got into heated debates over which country produced the best nurses, Canada or the United States. She also attended dances, wrote letters, and watched movies. And the days ticked by one. It seemed to her that the war would be over before she even left North America. Staying home wouldn't be a terrible thing. Because every day the newspapers were filled with endless lists of the soldiers killed in battle. But just as soon as she had settled into a new normal, Edith received her uniform and equipment. It was clear on February 13, 1918 that Edith would be shipping out. The next day, she was prohibited from leaving the island and was told to pack her trunk. A departure was imminent. Then, finally, after weeks of waiting, Edith boarded the SS Carmenia, and on February 16, 1918, she departed New York. She wrote of the experience. "Everybody happy. We were all agreeably surprised by our accommodations. We walked out on deck with Captain Peck until dinner was served. Very good service."
1: 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The Hamilton Tiger Cats spoiled the home opening party at Princess Auto Stadium in week two. So now the Winnipeg Blue Bombers have the chance to repay the favor in the Steel City.
2: 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I'm Derek Taylor, and the Olympic Builders pregame show kicks off our coverage from Hamilton Stadium at 4 o'clock. 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
10: Showers or thunderstorms tonight, a low of 17 degrees. Tomorrow, 70% chance of showers with a risk of thunderstorm late in the morning and afternoon, a high of 23, low of 19 still with a chance of rain. On Monday, periods of rain, high of 24, and Tuesday, 70% chance of showers and a high of 22.
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0: The nerves must have been mixed with excitement. This was Edith's first time crossing the Atlantic Ocean, and overall it was a pleasant experience. Her life at sea came to an end on March 4th, and the ship reached Liverpool. But there wouldn't be much time to rest. They were far from their final destination, and so they began their journey south towards France. Before long, the peaceful tranquility of the English countryside would be replaced by the true brutalities of war. The voyage across the Channel would be their first test. The war grew closer as the atmosphere changed immediately when they reached France. Locomotives shrieked in rail yards, ambulance convoys rattled over cobblestones, endless streams of troops marched towards battle while they collided with the wounded on their way north. Edith quickly discovered that the war had its own geography as they continued towards the front by military train, and the farther inland they traveled, the more visible the war became. It was a beautiful spring day when Edith finally stepped off the train near the front lines on March 10, 1918. Other nurses and soldiers welcomed her, and it was all very thrilling for the young Mohawk from Canada. The first thing she did was take a bath. She said, quote, "Water never felt so good, for we were all grimy." Then she tried to rest because the next few weeks would be focused on training. She attended drills and medical lectures and French classes. And when it was time to put all that training to the test, Edith was ready and did not disappoint. She immediately dove in. Regardless of the danger, she helped doctors and made wounded soldiers comfortable. The front lines were intense as part of the Westchester County Unit B, which was attached to the base hospital number 23 near Vitel, France. Vitel was not a shattered trench town like those nearer the Western Front. It had been a quiet spa resort famous for mineral water, elegant hotels, and therapeutic baths. But it had been transformed into an enormous medical center as the scale of casualties overwhelmed military medicine. Every day, there were more injured soldiers, and the array of injuries shocked Edith. They came from battles whose names had already become synonymous with slaughter and arrived exhausted from long evacuation routes. Many had lain for hours or days before, so by the time the soldiers had reached Vitel, uniforms were stiff with mud and blood. Some men had not fully understood where they were being taken. They only knew they had survived long enough to leave the trenches behind. Inside the wards, the atmosphere was heavy with exhaustion and a mixture of antiseptic, ether, damp wool, cigarette smoke, infection, and unwashed bodies. Edith and the nurses moved continuously among the beds. Gas attacks had scorched lungs, leaving soldiers coughing and struggling to breathe. Others had lost limbs and suffered shrapnel wounds or were so mangled nothing could be done for them beyond holding a hand to ensure they weren't alone when the end came for them. Whenever she was able, Edith went to the battlefields to find wounded soldiers in need of help. She said years later, "We would walk right over where they had been fighting. It was an awful sight. Buildings and rubble, trees burnt, spent shells all over the place, whole towns blown up." The days were long, 14-hour shifts spent cleaning wounds, torn open by shell fragments, and changing dressings on amputated limbs. She also spoon-fed men too weak to lift their heads and wrote letters home for soldiers whose hands no longer existed. During major offensives, the wards filled so rapidly that the beds nearly touched each other. Stretchers, crowded hallways, waiting for space. At night, people in the hospital rarely slept as the moans of the wounded and dying interrupted any moment of rest. Edith wrote on June 6, 1918, that she had been on night duty and had seen 56 patients, as well as three German prisoners of war. In another diary entry 3 weeks later, she was on duty in the operation room, assisting doctors as they performed emergency surgery on newly arrived soldiers. She mentioned one patient, a 17-year-old boy who lied about his age to enlist. He lost both of his arms when a shell exploded near him as he drove a horse-drawn wagon. And amidst all of this darkness, she met a young American soldier, and her time with him stayed with her forever. The man was named Earl King. He had been shot in the neck, but the efforts of Edith and the doctor saved his life. And as he recovered, Edith and the 20-year-old soldier became friends. She described their relationship as that of a brother and sister. For several nights, she believed he would recover. She had sat beside him and had nursed him through many hemorrhages, so when one night Earl began to decline, she hoped he would pull through once more. Edith attempted to find orderlies, but none were available. All she could do was enlist the help of a young boy who delivered bread to the hospital to help her. She managed to stop the bleeding, and it seemed the worst was behind him. The next day, Earl had improved and was his old self. Edith was relieved that the young man she'd become so fond of had beaten death once more. But the Grim Reaper wasn't far because the following night, Earl hemorrhaged again, and this time, his luck had run out. He died 4 hours later. Edith wrote, "My heart was broken, cried most of the day, could not sleep." Edith stood in the pouring rain at his funeral to pay her last respects, and as she dealt with her own grief, she wrote to Earl's mother to tell her that when he died, he was not alone. Edith had been by his side right to the end. The war had hardened many people, but those who knew Edith said it deepened her compassion instead. By the time the First World War ended on November 11, 1918, over 66,000 Canadians had been killed and another 172,000 had been wounded. It felt less like a victory and more like humanity had endured a catastrophe. The war had changed everyone, and it left a deep impact on Edith. And while the guns had grown silent, she wasn't heading home quite yet. Base Hospital 23 was officially closed on February 6, 1919, and the remaining patients were transferred to other hospitals. Edith assisted with the month-long operation, and she finally left Europe on April 8, 1918, aboard the SS Kaiserin Augusta Victoria. But she wouldn't be going back to the United States. Instead, she would be traveling back to Canada to devote herself to helping others on her reserve. She returned to a country that now gave her more rights than she had when she left because the federal government had extended the vote to most women in Canada over the age of 21. However, Asian and Indigenous women could not vote. But Edith would be able to because she was a veteran and she was entitled to vote. And that's how Edith became the first status Indigenous woman and registered band member to vote in a Canadian federal election. Proud of her ability to vote, Edith never stopped working to ensure other Indigenous women could have that same right. She campaigned for them and never missed an opportunity to exercise her right to vote as an example to others. And despite her best efforts, it took 40 years for Indigenous women to be able to cast their own ballots. Throughout these years, Edith had been on the Six Nations Reserve, and that's where she served her community best and where she built a home with her husband, Claiborne Montour, and their five children, one of whom died as an infant. During the Second World War, Edith wasn't able to return to Europe, but she did what she could on the home front. She spent long hours making bandages that would help mend soldiers overseas. Meanwhile, Edith worked on a reserve as a nurse and midwife until she retired in 1955 at the age of 65. I would note that she could have crossed paths with Oscar-nominated actor Graham Greene, who was born on the Six Nations Reserve in 1952. Maybe she helped deliver him. Who knows? Even after Edith retired, she continued to advocate for Indigenous healthcare and became a founding member of the Canadian Indigenous Nurses Association in 1975. This organization still exists to help Indigenous peoples in the Canadian healthcare system. Edith was also proud as a veteran, and every Remembrance Day she donned her uniform and medals to join in the local ceremonies. She did it not only for herself and her people, but for the men she cared for those she helped heal, and for those she saw die on the operating table in France. When Edith Montour passed away on April 3, 1996, she'd be remembered by those she held most dear. That included 14 grandchildren and many more great-grandchildren. Since her death, Edith has been honored for her impact on Canadian history. In Brantford, both a street and a park are now named after her, as is the Edith Montour Elementary School. In 2025, the Government of Canada designated her as a National Historic Person. And the biggest honor might be that her birthday is shared with Indigenous Nurses Day. Every April 10th is when Canadians recognize the contributions of nurses like Edith and their continuing influence on Indigenous healthcare. Edith was born when Sir John A. Macdonald was the Prime Minister of Canada. She died the same year I received my driver's license. Now, if you're good at math, that's 106 years of a life well lived and dedicated to helping others. Few of us will likely live that long, but we can all learn from Edith, and we can spend our lives making the world around us just a little bit better.
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0: Today, there's a growing sentiment that keeping whales, dolphins, and other animals in captivity is wrong. That's a major change from just a few years ago. As a teenager in the 1990s, I remember going to West Edmonton Mall and seeing dolphin shows as I walked around shopping. Yeah, you heard that right. Dolphins at a mall. Personally, I don't think whales or dolphins should be kept in captivity to do tricks for humans. Why am I going off on a tangent about zoos? Well, not that long ago, humans were kept in zoos and put on display as well. People from around the colonized world, primarily Africa, Australia, and the Western Hemisphere, were convinced to live in zoos in Europe. From the 19th to the 20th century, 35,000 people were put on display to show the superiority of European descendants over the quote-unquote primitive and savage societies elsewhere. Over the first few decades of the 20th century, the human zoo received increased criticism, yet they did continue, but the popularity of these human zoos only lasted for a few decades. In 1904, over 1,100 Filipinos were displayed at the St. Louis World's Fair in conjunction with the 1904 Summer Olympics. They were encouraged to perform, quote, tribal customs that could be seen as strange to Americans, regardless of whether those performances were traditional to their culture. Human zoos began to fall out of fashion by the 1930s, but they could still be found in the 21st century. In fact, in July 2005, the Augsburg Zoo in Germany hosted an African village that brought together food stands, traditional crafts, basket weavers, and hair braiders for kids. And although organizers stated the exhibit was meant to celebrate the continent's culture, the exhibit made of grass huts was nestled between the monkey and the savannah exhibit, which brought up colonialism and racism, as it contributed to stereotyping African culture as a monolith, as opposed to a continent with varied and individual cultures and histories. Canada never really had a history of human zoos, but we had plenty of people from Canada who became exhibitions. From the Pacific to the Arctic to the Atlantic, Indigenous peoples were encouraged by promoters to go to Europe to be part of these traveling exhibitions. and we know nearly nothing of the majority of those who participated, except for two families of eight people that went to Germany in 1880. Abraham Ulrichov did what nearly no other person exhibited in a human zoo was able to do. He kept a journal. And thanks to this, we're able to get a glimpse of what things were like on the other side of the fence, so to speak. As you can expect, this is not a sunny tale, and this will serve as your trigger warning. Abraham Ulrichov was born on January 29, 1845, in Hebron, Labrador. Hebron was a tiny community founded by Moravian missionaries. A denomination of the Protestant faith, their history in Labrador goes back to 1771, when they founded the first community of Nain and began their work to convert the Inuit of Labrador to Christianity. They quickly expanded with new communities like Okak in 1776, Hopedale in 1782, and Hebron in 1830. Born into a community run by missionaries meant that from an early age, Abraham was raised in the Christian faith. And little is known of Abraham Ulrichov's life before the 1880s. He likely fished, hunted, and lived his life as generations of his ancestors had before him. But everything changed when a Norwegian trader named Adrian Jacobsen arrived in Labrador on August 8, 1880. He was contracted by Carl Hagenbeck to find people for a new exhibit at various zoos in Europe. The German merchant is thought to be the creator of the modern zoo. He revolutionized zoo architecture to make animal enclosures look like a natural habitat instead of keeping animals in cages and behind bars. Hagenbeck also pioneered human zoos. Hagenbeck had entrusted Jacobsen before when he had convinced a group of Greenland Inuit in 1877 to be exhibited in Europe. After the Danish government forbid him from using Greenland Inuit in such a manner again, he tried his luck in Labrador instead. He was contracted to bring home eight Inuit to be toured through Germany and France. And this was not an easy task. In every community, he was blocked by the Moravians, who considered human zoos to be immoral. They also didn't like the idea of their parishioners being taken to Europe, where they would be exposed to Catholicism. As Jacobsen searched Labrador for volunteers, he came across Abraham Ulrichov. Abraham was married to Ulrich and had two children. They didn't have surnames, so Abraham Ulrichov means Abraham, husband of Ulrich. Surnames wouldn't become part of Inuit names until the 1960s with Project Surname, but that's a story for another episode. When Jacobsen met Abraham in 1880, he found him to be adventurous and curious. Abraham could read and write and spoke three languages, English, German, and Inuktitut. He played the violin and was a natural leader. Jacobsen was struggling to find volunteers for the human zoo, so he asked Abraham to help him find unconverted Inuit to go to Europe. Abraham agreed, and the two set out for the northern part of Labrador, which was free from the Moravian influence. Within a few days, they found a family who were willing to go overseas. They were a husband and wife, Teganiak and Pingu, and their teenage daughter, Nugasak. Even with those, Jacobsen was still five people short of his contract. So he asked Abraham if he and his family would come too. At the time, Abraham was in debt to the Moravians for £10. There's no indication of what this was for, but in his diary, Abraham stated the debt was for kayaking expenses. And that may not seem like a lot, but today that debt would amount to about £985 or $1,700 Canadian. Abraham also owed for his father's debts, who had recently passed away. Jacobsen told him that the Greenland Inuit who went with him to Europe in 1877 had returned rich. Abraham spoke with George Ford, the Hudson Bay Post manager, who helped convince him that it was a good idea. And hoping to help his family, Abraham agreed. He wrote in his diary, "I was in deep misery. I often prayed to God to help me to free myself from this and to hear my sighs, because I even wasn't able anymore to take care of my relatives." Little did he know how much the decision would cost him in the end. On August 26, 1880, Abraham, his wife Ulrich, and their three-year-old daughter Sarah and infant daughter Mariah boarded a ship along with his unmarried nephew Tobias, Teganiak, and Pingu, and their teenage daughter Nugasak. The two families departed Labrador aboard the Eisbar, which is German for polar bear. The month-long journey across the Atlantic was particularly difficult for the two Inuit families who are not used to such a long journey on water. Abraham wrote that Deganiac attempted to use magic to prevent storms from harming them. Deganiac and his family were not converted, and that was something that bothered Abraham, who wrote, "The heathenish Deganiac at the fore, gestating with his arms and giving forth one howl after the other, thinking he had suddenly gone insane." The families arrived in Europe in late September, and as soon as they arrived, Jacobson fell ill. Upon recovering, he forgot to do something he was legally required to do under German law. He didn't get the Inuit families vaccinated against smallpox before they were put on display at the Hagenbeck Zoo on September 24, 1880. And his forgetfulness would have tragic consequences. As soon as the Inuit families were put on display at the Hagenbeck Zoo, they regretted their decision to participate in the venture. Abraham spoke several languages, played the violin, and could write, and despite this, he was told to act in a stereotypical and demeaning manner when visitors approached their exhibit. The weather in Germany was warmer and damp than the Inuit families were used to, and as a result, they were constantly chilled. They were also given a diet consisting primarily of bread, which they were not used to eating. As a result, they were often hungry and poorly fed. And Jacobson was also abusive. He felt Tobias was being disobedient, so he whipped him in front of the others. Abraham was livid over the incident and threatened to write a letter to people he knew in England over the matter. Jacobson apologized and bought silver ribbons for all the women to try and make amends. Meanwhile, the families were in exhibition at the Hagenbeck Zoo until they were moved to the Berlin Zoo, where they were exhibited from October 15th to November 14th. In Berlin, the crowds were overwhelming. The Inuit families were deafened by the constant noise of the visitors who were comfortable overstepping boundaries of privacy and respect as they jumped over the fence and stared at the families through windows while they slept. Abraham had to use a whip and harpoon to chase the crowds away. He then covered the windows and kept the door locked. The family then traveled to Prague on November 15th to be part of another exhibit where the crowds continued to be overwhelming and the culture shock insurmountable. At one point, a seal was brought in and put in a pond in the exhibit where Abraham was expected to harpoon it as the crowd watched. He wrote, "Everybody clapped their hands greatly like eider ducks." After Prague, the family went to Frankfurt and Darmstadt. This is where things took a tragic turn.
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13: Lots of rain in the forecast, including showers or thunderstorms tonight, a low of 17. Tomorrow, more chance of rain, cloudy, and a high of 23. That rain continuing into the evening with a low of 19. On Monday, periods of rain, high of 24. Tuesday, high of 22 with a 70% chance of showers.
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14: 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Okay, let's get back to the show. Nugasak, the teenage daughter of the other couple with Abraham and his family, started to feel sick. Doctors diagnosed her with nothing more than a stomach ulcer, but it wasn't. It was smallpox. We are far removed from the threat of it now because smallpox has been eradicated since the 1970s, and the last natural outbreak of smallpox in the United States occurred in 1949. But the disease was once extremely deadly. When Europeans arrived in North America's shores, the deadliest thing they brought with them was smallpox. Indigenous peoples had no immunity to the infectious disease caused by the variola virus, and it ravaged entire nations. The first reported smallpox outbreak in New France was in 1616. The disease was spread by fur traders venturing deep into the wilderness of modern-day Quebec, where they infected the Algonquin and the Innu people. The disease eventually spread to the Maritimes, James Bay, and the Great Lakes. Between 1634 and 1640, Jesuit priests unwittingly introduced smallpox to the Wendat people south of the Georgian Bay. The priests insisted on baptizing the sick and dying, further spreading the disease. In the space of those 6 years, 60% of the Wendat people died. And as the fur trade moved west, smallpox followed. From 1779 to 1783, the disease spread from modern-day Manitoba to Alberta, and because of it, some indigenous communities in the Canadian prairies lost 75% of their population. In the late 18th and early 19th century, the disease made its way to the Canadian North, sweeping through the Inuit population. It cannot be understated the terrible effects smallpox had on the indigenous peoples of Canada. Exactly how many indigenous peoples died from smallpox between 1600 and 1900 is unknown, but the number could easily be in the hundreds of thousands. According to the Center of Disease Control, people who had smallpox had a fever and a distinctive progressive skin rash. Many smallpox survivors had permanent scars over large areas of their body, especially their faces, and some were left blind. It was a terrible disease that had decimated so many, and it was now spreading among the Inuit families on display in Europe.
0: Smallpox claimed its first victim among them on December 14, 1880, when Nugasak passed away. Abraham wrote, "There is one of us, Deganek's daughter Nugasak, stopped living very fast and terribly, greatly suffering." And although Nugasak's suffering was over, the hardship for everyone else was just beginning. Deganek's wife died on December 27th. 4 days later, smallpox claimed Abraham's three-year-old daughter. When Sarah died on December 31st, doctors finally recognized the illness as smallpox, and on January 1st, 1881, the five Inuit who remained alive were vaccinated. And if you think the horrors of the illness and deaths prevented the exhibitions from going forward, let me dispel you of that notion. The remaining family members were sent to Paris to be put on display, but that only lasted a week. On January 9th, they were all admitted to the St. Louis Hospital in Paris. Marie, Abraham's infant daughter, died on January 10th. The next day, Deganek was lost to the disease. The man who had lost his wife and daughter already, and was already so overcome with grief and sickness, asked for a rope so he could hang himself. For him, death would be welcomed after so much sorrow. Abraham and his nephew Tobias both died on January 13, 1881. 5 days before he died, Abraham wrote a letter to his friend, Brother Eisner in Labrador. In it, he wrote, quote, "My dear teacher Eisner, pray for us to the Lord that the evil sickness will stop if it is his will, but God's will be fulfilled. I'm a poor man who is dust." End quote. Knowing he would not live long, he wrote in his diary, quote, "I do not long for earthly possessions, but this is what I long for, to see my relatives again, who are over there." End quote. And while it may seem like he's referring to Labrador, he was likely referring to his relatives, who had already passed on. Ulrich, Abraham's wife, was the sole Inuit person left alive, but she lost the battle against smallpox 3 days after her husband died. The Inuit possessions were sent to Labrador after they all passed, but their remains did not follow. Jacobson, the man who brought the Inuit families to Europe, wrote after their deaths, "Did I really have to drive these poor brave people to die in a foreign country? How has it come to pass so differently from my intentions?" It may well seem like he had remorse, but that was only momentary. After Pengu, Deganek's wife, died, Jacobson kept her skull, which had her hair on it, and he gave it to a professor for study. And 4 days after all of the Inuit family members died, Jacobson started planning his next trip to North and South America so he could bring back more artifacts and people. Meanwhile, the families were buried in a common grave, but they would not remain there. In 1885, Abraham, his wife, Ulrich, and their infant daughter Maria were exhumed and sent to museums to once again be put on display. Their brains were also extracted so they could be studied. Sarah, Abraham's three-year-old daughter's skull, was displayed in a Berlin museum, and no effort was ever made to return the bodies to Labrador, and no effort for a proper burial. That same year, Jacobson was back in Canada, where he convinced a group of indigenous peoples in British Columbia to come back to Europe with him. In 1885, they set sail for Europe and traveled with him until 1887. During the Columbian Exposition of 1893, Jacobson exhibited 25 non-European descendants for crowds. Human zoos eventually fell out of fashion. The crowd dissipated and the tradition became part of the, quote, "dark part of our past." Yet, the remains of the two Inuit families who weren't vaccinated are still in Europe, far from their homeland. But that may not always be the case, as there are efforts to change that. In 2009, Franz Rivere learned of Abraham's story. The photographer, writer, researcher, and fellow of the Royal Canadian Geographical Society wondered what had happened to the remains of the two Inuit families. After researching the story for a year, she contacted the Muséum National d'Histoire Naturelle in Paris. She was told by the museum that they had five fully mounted skeletons. They were the remains of the five Inuit family members who died in Paris in 1881. On June 14, 2013, the Canada-France Enhanced Cooperation Agenda, a joint venture to repatriate the Inuit family's remains from French museum collections, was signed. And a year later, Rivé released the book In the Footsteps of Abraham Ulrichab in 2014, and this brought to light the story. She also helped in the production of the documentary Trapped in a Human Zoo, which aired on CBC's The Nature of Things with David Suzuki in 2016. And while the remains have not been returned to Labrador yet, the process is moving forward, and hopefully Abraham and the rest of his Inuit relatives can be laid to rest in their homeland over 140 years after they left. I hope you enjoyed that episode and our look at Abraham Ulrikab. Next week, we're looking at Portia White. Information from Canadian Encyclopedia, CBC, Inuit Literatures, Wikipedia, Polar Horizons, and the people in the text. This show is researched, produced, and written by me, Craig Baird, with the help of Dila Velasquez. 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
10: 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As I've been telling you over the last few weeks, I run volcano hot when I sleep. 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I'd be flopping around like a starfish trying to cool down. 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And with the heat waves we've been through, I am thrilled to say it works. Yes, I have air conditioning in my apartment, but it got off to a rough start in the heat, and it kind of stopped working for a while. 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
21: From the National Newsroom of the Canadian Press, I'm John Kennedy. The death toll from the dual earthquakes in Venezuela has risen to 1,430 people today. Caracas-based journalist Tony Frangimawad says people are mobilizing a response and networks as the government continues to struggle with a response.
22: The response from the state has been very soft, very mild, and the arrival of aid from abroad happened, 2 days after the

0: earthquake, so time is against us.
1: Some 10,000 people are still missing. BC Premier David Eby says he's approaching his first ever trip to China with both excitement and caution. Eby says the trip will focus on drumming up customers and deals for BC companies with the province's second largest trading partner. He says the United States has been a good partner in the past, but British Columbia is working to diversify after becoming too dependent on America.
2: British Columbians have asked the government very clearly to do the work to diversify our trade relationships around the world. As a government, we've set a goal that in the next 10 years, we want to double our international trade beyond where it is right now outside of the United States.
1: Eby's trip was scheduled between June 27th and July 3rd, but he says he's cutting the trip short to deal with the province's memorandum of understanding with the federal government. A 21-year-old motorcyclist in Ontario has died after a hit-and-run collision with an SUV in Brampton. Police say the crash happened Saturday morning at Beauvert Drive and Yellow Brick Road, with the SUV initially fleeing the scene. As officers investigated, the SUV returned to the area, and the 48-year-old driver was arrested for impaired driving. An advocate for asylum seekers says Canada could soon be seeing more Haitians arriving from the U.S. after a court ruling ended temporary protections for many migrants. France Andre says he's already heard from people heading north after the U.S. Supreme Court allowed the Trump administration to end temporary protected status for hundreds of thousands of Haitians. Canada's Safe Third Country Agreement means most people arriving from the U.S. cannot make an asylum claim unless they qualify for limited exceptions. Amnesty International Canada says the ruling raises new questions about whether the U.S. should still be considered a safe country for refugee claimants. It was just over a week ago that a deal was reached between the United States and Iran to reopen the Strait of Hormuz, but the U.S. military confirmed multiple targets were struck in Iran in retaliation for what the U.S. says was a violation of the MOU. ABC senior White House correspondent Selena Wang has details.
3: After the first attack, the U.S. struck Iranian missile and drone storage sites, retaliation for what President Trump called a foolish violation of our ceasefire agreement. But Iran's foreign ministry accusing the U.S. of violating the ceasefire, vowing to defend its sovereignty, security, and national interests with all its might.
1: This is the Canadian Press. In sports, Heyran Ryu has a 4-under-68 to take a one-shot lead over Canadian Brooke Henderson after three rounds of the Women's PGA Championship. Isaac Paredes hit a two-run double in the eighth inning, and the Houston Astros spoiled their former manager's opportunity by a milestone victory, rallying for a 8-6 win over host Detroit Tigers today. Tigers manager A.J. Hinch entered the game with 999 victories, including 481 for Houston between 2015 and 2019, but his bullpen couldn't get him to 1,000. Kayla Copper scored a game-high 27 points as the visiting Phoenix Mercury used a fourth-quarter surge to beat the Toronto Tempo 89-80 in WNBA action. Toronto was missing star guards Marina Mabray and Brittany Skies because of injuries. From the Canadian Press, I'm John Kennedy.
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5: Hello and welcome into The Last Show, a program where you'll definitely learn one or two things and you'll definitely lose one or two brain cells along the way. We're going to have a lot of fun tonight. We got a great lineup. Here's some of what's coming up on the show. We've spent years asking what smartphones are doing to children. In about 10 minutes' time, we'll ask this more curious question. What if it's parents who should put their smartphones down? If mom or dad are glued to the screen, what does that do to a child? Then after that, what if zombies, vampires, every monster you've ever feared late at night were really mirrors? Mirrors into yourself and mirrors into society. What can we learn about monsters? And are monster stories, monster tales, actually trying to teach us something about ourselves? We'll dig into that halfway through the hour. Also, zombies. Anyway, those are some of the topics for the show tonight. There's going to be more, but let's dive in. Who is a good negotiator? Well, some might assume that men have an edge at being better at negotiations when compared to women. But if that is true, why does this new research show that women get the same results as men at the negotiation table while leaving everybody feeling better afterward? Let's dig into this with Dr. Charlie Townsend, an organizational behavior researcher at Cornell University who studied this. Charlie, welcome to the show.
6: Thank you. It's great to be here.
5: So negotiations, I think the stereotype is they're blood sport. They're aggressive.
6: Yeah.
5: And there's also this stereotype that men are somehow better at it.
6: Mm-hmm.
5: Walk me through what kind of the research said about who's a good negotiator before you started looking into it.
6: Yeah. So before we started looking into it, a lot of the work on gender negotiations had really focused on economic outcomes, like you're highlighting, you know, who's getting the best deal. What we were interested in is, you know, negotiation success isn't just about the deal that you're getting today, but who wants to work with you tomorrow. And so we thought this was a really interesting question, and that's why we wanted to, you know, delve into this further. We've seen a lot of work focusing on, you know, women's potential shortcomings in a negotiation aligned with that stereotype, and we wanted to understand where women might be excelling in negotiations.
5: That's interesting. So maybe an example would be like you want to get the best possible price in a real estate deal or something. You get it, but everyone hates you afterward because of the way you behaved. The next deal, you're not going to get a great deal, something like that.
6: Yeah, exactly. I think, you know, negotiations broadly, these are discussions or conversations between, you know, two or more people trying to figure out an ideal outcome that's kind of beneficial for everyone. And so often the relationship is really important. You want to build lasting relationships. You can think about repeat business that you want, long-term contracts. And so it's really important to build that relationship.
5: So I'm hearing what you're saying about the importance of building lasting relationships after negotiations, and I'm seeing it. Mm-hmm. Let's talk about the actual results, comparing how women and men are just on their face in a regular negotiation without even thinking about the future.
6: Yeah, so in the negotiation data, we were looking at a lot of first, we looked at students who were negotiating an MBA course, which is really interesting, and they're rating each other on how they're performing at building trust, fairness, communicating, listening. And then we took this to a variety of different domains. So we looked at this online as well. You know, are women still having this kind of relational advantage, even when their counterpart doesn't even know their gender? So it's not, you know, due to stereotypes or assumptions that we're making about our partners. And so we're seeing this effect persist. And then we looked at this, you know, a variety of different outcome measures. Do you want to negotiate with them as a teammate, a counterpart? Again, because these assumptions, we wanted to test whether, you know, do you want to negotiate with them again as in a contentious negotiation or a cooperative? We have found across all these domains, people were wanting to negotiate with women on average more in these future negotiations than men.
5: So people walked away happier when they were negotiating with women. Did they end up getting the same deals in the individual negotiations? Better deals, worse deals?
6: Yes, I think that's really important, and I'm glad you asked that, because I think a lot of people might assume, okay, maybe my partner could like me more if I gave them a lot of points or I gave them a really good deal, and then that's not an advantage to me, right? You're giving up something. There's some kind of likability penalty. But what we're finding is that men and women are performing equally well economically, but women are also additionally having this kind of interpersonal advantage. Their partners are liking them more despite getting the exact same deals.
5: At the core of all this, I think we can even put the gender differences aside. What are the negotiation habits that women are showing that, like, men can learn from?
6: What we were able to do was we had all these negotiation transcripts, because we think we had a similar question. Okay, if the women are doing something differently in the negotiations, what can we all learn from, right? That the certain behavior that's happening. And what we found is we were able to use an LLM to categorize each of the different behaviors. So you imagine someone sends a message back, you send an offer, that would be coded as someone sent someone an offer. Someone rejects the offer, that is coded as someone rejected the offer. What we found is that women were accepting offers more than men in the negotiations. So something about being the one to accept the offer made your partner feel really good. So you can imagine you're going back and forth in negotiation with someone. You feel like you've reached a good deal and they tell you, okay, I accept your offer. You feel really good as a negotiator. You're like, yes, like they're accepting my offer. And it makes everyone feel positively about the negotiation. We also did additional tests to, you know, make sure women weren't accepting offers earlier than men or later or at different times or worse offers. And we found there were no differences. It's just the act of being the one to accept these offers that made their partners feel really good.
5: My dad always gives me this maybe horrible advice, saying that if everybody's unhappy with a deal, then it's a good deal. I don't know if that's a good lesson. If people walk away from a deal feeling good, that doesn't mean they're getting, I don't know, secretly ripped off, does it?
6: Yeah, exactly. I like that you bring that up. But yeah, often, especially in the negotiation classroom, we want to teach students that you want everyone to feel good about the deal. Again, you want these long-term relationships. If everyone walks away feeling really unhappy, you're probably not going to want to negotiate with them again. And I think, you know, in an MBA classroom, we know what a good or bad negotiation outcome is. But when you're out in the world, you can only base your negotiation outcome on how you feel. So if you feel like that was a really good outcome, you'll never know if you could have gotten more money. But if everyone feels really positively, we would count that as a negotiation success.
5: Now, look, I don't do research in this area. I'm just some idiot with a microphone. But to me, this notion that women are worse negotiators than men, this kind of outdated notion, I don't know, seems just that outdated. Mm-hmm. Were you surprised when your results contradicted that, or did you suspect these earlier studies maybe weren't done in a fair way?
6: Yeah, I mean, I can't really, you know, it's hard to speculate since a lot of these were done in the 70s, 80s. What we have seen in the literature and my work and some other work is that these things have changed over time. So women are now more likely to initiate negotiations than men. And that's often what people would point to as women, you know, a reason for women having disparate outcomes. And so we've seen, at least in more recent data, that, you know, this is really become outdated, right? Women are performing just as well. I can't speak to whether it was, you know, was or wasn't true in the previous data, but what we're seeing now is that women are performing just as well.
5: Now, is the takeaway when you go into a negotiation to really think about what's going to happen afterward, that you should want everyone to walk away from the negotiation table and happy about the outcome? Is that something we can learn from your research?
6: Yes, definitely. I think it's important to keep in mind that, you know, it shouldn't be the only focus. You should keep in mind, right, what kind of you're willing to accept and so that you're not getting a worse deal. You wouldn't want to be kind of satisfied seeing in the negotiation. But I think it's often something people overlook. They're really focused on the kind of numerical deal and not enough on the relationship. Yeah.
5: Well, Charlie, I've really enjoyed the chat. Thanks for coming on the show. I feel like I'm already a better negotiator, something I was terrible at doing before. So thanks for talking to me.
6: Thank you. My pleasure.
5: Dr. Charlie Townsend is an organizational behavior researcher at Cornell University. 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
18: Showers or thunderstorms tonight, a low of 17 degrees. Tomorrow, 70% chance of showers with a risk of thunderstorm late in the morning and afternoon, a high of 23, low of 19 still with a chance of rain. On Monday, periods of rain, high of 24, and Tuesday, 70% chance of showers and a high of 22.
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5: We have spent years asking what smartphones and iPads do to kids when they're on them, worrying about them, the effect of being on a device has on a kid. But let's flip that script and ask a different question. What about parents who are on their smartphones? What does that do to their kid? Well, a new study says kids may be paying a higher emotional price than we realized if mom or dad are constantly on their phone. I'm here with Dr. Don Grant, a media psychologist and national advisor of healthy device management for Newport Healthcare, to discuss this. Don, welcome in. I'm excited to chat.
19: Oh, me too. Thank you so much for having me, Dave. I appreciate it.
5: It's David, Don. You already screwed it up. I don't go by Dave. What's going on here? Let's get back on topic, though. I feel like at the commercial break, you and I were just talking nonsense. Let's get serious.
19: We're talking nonsense. That was my bad.
5: Wow. Okay. I feel like every story I cover with phones, iPads, devices, and kids is about the effect kids using them has on the kids. I've never thought about what happens if mom or dad are constantly on their phones. What made you interested in this question?
19: Okay, so I'll tell you. It was a long time ago, and not in a galaxy far, far away, David. I've worked for many, many, many years on exactly the topic that you introduced, which is kids' relationships, behaviors, and outcomes of their device use. And we know this, and this has been a topic of robust conversation, right? And certainly parents. Oh my gosh, my kids are always on their phone. But a long time ago now, about 10 years really, I had this thought, and I would love to say that it came from my own genesis of my brain. What happened was I was out in the wild, out in the real life world, and I started to see families, and I started to see parents with their kids. And I would see the kids trying to make a bid for their parents' attention, and the parent was on their device, And they just ignored them. I would see families at dinner and everyone's on their device out at a restaurant. Simultaneously, I've worked with many more organizations. I work with a lot of different populations, but really my wheelhouse is adolescents, teens, and young adults. So we talk about the device behaviors a lot because it's one of my specializations. And the kids started saying to me, you know, okay, maybe I'm bad, Don, but my parents are worse.
20: Huh.
19: Really, Scooby-Doo-er? Tell me more, child. So they started telling me about how they were trying to get their parents' attention, and their parents just seemed like they were more interested in whatever they were doing on their device. Now, Pinterest that, and let's come over here. I'm a psychologist. So there's already myriad parental primary caregiver, and we say primary caregiver because we're being respectful that a lot of kids, you know, families are non-traditional sometimes, and a primary caregiver may not be the traditional mom or dad. So we call it primary caregiver, but really, mostly in the bell curve, it's parents. So there are already established behaviors of a primary caregiver slash parent that have been evidenced to unfavorably impact the attachment security bond with their child. I can see your face.
20: No, I'm just working through what you're saying, that like feeling like I have someone I'm securely attached to as a teenager, my parent, is very important, right?
19: Right. So put that on the Pinterest board. Let's quickly say attachment, because a lot of people don't know. Attachment to me personally and professionally is everything. Attachment is the bond that a parent primary caregiver has with their child. There are two types. There are secure attachment. Well, that sounds like what we would all want, right? Well, yes, because it is. There's insecure attachment. Insecure attachment is not good. So if a child has an insecure attachment bond with their parent, then it can lead to a lot of things that are not great for the kid. It can mean that the kid is really, their ego strength is low. They don't have the wherewithal or the ability to take risks. They'll struggle with relationships. They will have problems with interpersonal relationships also. It's a big thing. Attachment is a whole other podcast maybe. And there are people better than me that you could talk to about it. But what has been established is that there are some behaviors that can and have been shown can have a relationship with insecure attachment. Things like, and this is from the parent, things like mental health struggles, addiction, marital conflict, workaholism. There's a lot of behaviors.
20: When parents are distracted, you can have negative outcomes for kids. And what we're saying here is that phones are a huge source of distraction.
19: Well, we didn't know. Well, I started to look at this because I know about attachment. And attachment, by the way, David, is completely created by the perception of the child. And I've had in family work, I've had the parents saying, why are you complaining? I feel I'm a really great parent. And the kid doesn't really have that same ideology, whether it's true or not, because an attachment is absolutely generated by the perception of the child. So
20: it's their experience of it. It may not be exactly what's like. I've been at the table having dinner with my lovely, patient, wonderful girlfriend, partner, Miranda, and I'll be on my phone. And I know I shouldn't be. And we talk about this, and I'm not doing it all the time, but it might happen once every month. And she'll be talking, and I'll say, yeah, yeah, I'm listening. And I'm not. And I feel like, fine, whatever, we talk about it, she gets annoyed, I try not to do it, she does the same thing to me, we're adults. But a parent doing that to a kid, you know, that interaction of saying, yeah, I'm listening, when they're not, it seems like a small interaction, but things like that, can they have a real negative effect on a kid?
19: Yeah, and I don't know if your girlfriend listens to this, but you just admitted that you're not listening.
20: Once a month when I grab my phone at dinner, yes. I don't do it every day.
19: Okay, once a month. What you're talking about is actually tied to our study, and it's a good segue. It's called technoference. It's a real thing. And there are scientists and researchers who have looked at technoference and fubbing. Both of those mean basically choosing interaction with your device over engaging with another human being. So let's go back to our study. So I already knew that there were some of these behaviors that can and have been established to have an unfavorable impact on attachment security. So after listening to the kids and watching what was going on in the world, I started to think, could a parent's device use be a new modern one? Fast forward, Newport Center Healthcare Center for Research and Innovation was very generous and kind. I proposed to them my theory that it could, that this behavior could. And for the last 4 years, we have done two national studies. testing my theory about this, meaning that a parent or a primary caregiver's device used at the expense of their child could cause some problems with attachment. And what happened to the outcome? Absolutely. It has such a significant relationship, David. There's things in stats about numbers and p-values. Just for the sake of being, you know, simplistic and not getting too much in the weeds and getting too geeky, what I'll tell you, we had to develop an instrument to test this, meaning assessment that the kids took, because there wasn't one. Then we had to do the studies. Every part of this study, David, from the development of the instrument all the way through to the study, came back with the most significant statistics ever. It's unbelievable.
20: I believe you. I hear what you're saying. I see the problem. If a parent is listening right now and they're thinking to themselves, oh my goodness, this is me. I'm constantly on my phone when I'm around my kid. Are there small habits they should change to make a big difference?
19: 100%. It's very easy. So we're not saying that you have to drop everything every time your child puts out a bid for attention, because sometimes it's not possible, especially since a lot of parents and caregivers work from home. And we're also, I don't know, maybe you're doing something that you can't stop doing because you're going to win that sweater on eBay and you're right down to the wire.
20: Of all the things to choose, why a sweater on eBay? But we get that people have their interruptions. Is it about choosing to spend quality time with a child when you don't use your phone?
19: Not necessarily.
20: What is it?
19: No, all it is, all you need to do is acknowledge the child. So be aware, be mindful if you're on your device around a child. All we are suggesting, it's pretty simple. If your kid extends a bid for your attention, just acknowledge it, affirm it. I see you, I hear you. And if you can't stop whatever you're doing on your device, just let them know that you see them and tell them, okay, I will get you as soon as I can. And then you have to follow up. You have to follow. You don't tell them you're going to come help them with whatever they're trying to be need help with and then just not do it.
20: Just a second, honey. Mommy needs to bid for a sweater on eBay. I will give you my attention in 2 minutes' time.
19: I'm going
20: to
19: win this sweater.
20: And then in 2 minutes, really give your child that attention.
19: That's it.
20: That's it.
19: As simple as that.
20: Don, it's been so fun having you on the show. Thanks for being here.
19: Thanks, David.
20: Dr. Don Grant is a media psychologist and a national advisor of healthy device management for Newport Healthcare. Just ahead, why do humans, no matter the place, no matter the time, keep on inventing monster stories? Well, we'll explain why after the break. Also, zombies.
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20: Monsters, the scary creatures we believe in. Here is a weird thought. Maybe they weren't created to scare us. Maybe they were created to explain us. So what does your favorite monster actually reveal about you? That's what we're going to dive into here with Dr. Emily Zarka, a professor at Arizona State University and writer and host of Monstrum. Dr. Z, welcome to the show.
35: Hello, thank you so much for having me.
20: So what is a monster? I know that seems like the most simple question in the world, but I feel like I don't know that I could give you a clear definition.
35: Well, everyone's definition does differ a little bit, but for me, a monster is any entity whose perceived deviance in form or function contributes to some kind of negative narrative surrounding them. And I use entity sort of very vaguely because that encompasses things like a poltergeist, which doesn't really have like a clear form, or it could be something as physical as Bigfoot.
20: Does every culture in the world across every timeline, I don't mean in the multiverse sense, I mean in like ages, 1,000 years ago, 10,000 years ago, do they kind of invent the same stuff? Are there a lot of parallels no matter where you look in the world?
35: We've always been inventing monsters since the beginning of time that we've been telling stories, and I don't think it's going to slow down anytime soon. I think actually being human, part of it is making monsters. So we do see some parallels across the globe. Things like dragons or even, you know, like the hairy ape man in the woods seem to be two pretty obvious ones. But they can also get incredibly specific to just like one particular time or one particular place.
20: What's your favorite monster from any particular time and particular place? Or is that like asking like a violinist for a symphony what their favorite piece is? They can't give you one answer.
35: I'm going to give you a broad answer, the undead. So any kind of reanimated corpse, I'm a huge fan of. Again, that one's pretty universal, but there are some variations. The undead are what actually got me interested in monsters in the first place when I was a kid. So I hold them near and dear to my heart. I wrote my dissertation about the undead, and I did a whole documentary, Exhumed, about zombies. So They're my favorite one to talk about, and I think one of the ones that a lot of people can relate to, because death is something inevitable for all of us.
20: Good, and we're going to get to zombies in just a little bit. And I love that you have a whole career around zombies, but we'll get to that in a bit. Monsters, like, where do these ideas come from? Where do researchers think that humanity gets these ideas? Are they based in some primal fear, maybe, of death? Are they a function of our evolved imagination? Where do the ideas come from?
35: I think it's a combination of both psychological and physical factors. So monsters help us define the boundaries of things, right? So help us determine what it or who is good and evil, human and inhuman, right and wrong. So from a storytelling perspective, we need monsters to sort of function as the cultural like boundary markers that we can push against in a lot of ways. And that's something that a lot of people who create monsters do. But I do think there's also, again, the biological. We are not the apex creatures, because of our physical bodies. You could argue maybe it's our minds, but I do think that something, again, like dragons or more like animal-based monsters does come from our fear of being hunted and stalked, our ancestors doing that.
20: Interesting. So like in our evolutionary history, we weren't the ones, you know, maybe if we were swimming in the ocean, our distant ancestors, yeah, there were sharks, or if we were in the woods, there were, you know, tigers, this kind of stuff.
35: Exactly. Or something like the Kraken, right? This like giant squid. We do know that giant squid exist. And obviously seafaring has always been a dangerous practice. So sometimes it would be easier to explain a lost ship by saying, you know, this giant monster from the beast came than something like human error. But I do think that still lingers today, right? Even something like the look behind, that idea of the prickle on the back of our neck when we're, you know, in the woods or it's dark. I think that that allows our imagination to run wild. So in some ways, I think monsters are always based on a little bit of reality, even as sort of obscure as they might seem.
20: When we watch like horror movies, sometimes like at the end of the movie, the answer is, oh, the danger or the answer was in you all along. And I want to take that lens and look at monsters. Like, what do they tell us about us versus just describing the creatures and learning from what they are?
35: I think they're actually little cultural snapshots of like the community that is discussing that monster or creating that monster. So I think that what monsters humans are talking about says a lot about our own personal desires and fears, sort of essentially what we want to promote socially at that time and what we want to sort of demonize as being othered, which of course, when we get into that conversation, of course, we have to discuss that some monster legends actually did contribute to the very real deaths of real people, right? Who were maybe stigmatized or called monsters. And we even see that today. So I think it's always a good reminder that the construction of monsters doesn't have to be, you know, the tooth and nail clawed thing. It can be something that looks human.
20: Would witches be considered monsters? I assume the answer is yes. And then I think a classic one is the witch trials in the U.S., you know, yes, back in what, 1600s?
35: Mm-hmm. Yeah. And even going back to, which one of my favorite things to talk about is people, the witch trials that were happening in the United States are actually different from the witch trials and werewolf trials in Europe that occurred a little bit before that, which I think is fascinating. And again, that sort of combination of werewolf and witch trial comes from, yeah, accusing people of being able to be monsters and control malicious sorcery, right? And part of that was like shape-shifting, which I think is really interesting in a lot of ways. So yeah, I mean, something like that is very obvious. And we're going to talk more about zombies, but going to zombies as well. The zombie that we see in pop culture that first arose in Hollywood, at least in the early 20th century, was a lot about the demonization of Black people. So we have like these very real world parallels to these seemingly very fantastical things.
20: That's very negative, and the stories are very real, and they tell us things, and we can learn about them. But are there positive stories? Are there monsters? Are there legends of monsters where we root for the monster? They're kind of like a folk hero?
35: Oh, absolutely. There's tons of them. I mean, I think, again, Bigfoot or Sasquatch would be an obvious one. There are some, you know, stories of these, you know, mysterious people in the woods, you know, harming humans. But I think a lot of people also root for them. I know I identify a lot with like Frankenstein's creature, right? I think that that's part of monsters, is we identify part of ourself in them. And sometimes, and that can be a positive thing. And sometimes that can be a negative thing. So yeah, by all means, I think that monster stories, you know, usually have some kind of hero as well, right? It's something that can vanquish whatever that evil is. And sometimes that is negative, but sometimes that is positive. I think something like the slasher genre is a really good example of this, right? We have sort of the final girl that became the final person. And I know for me, I actually grew up seeing those movies a lot as like educational, of like what you should and shouldn't do. So very much in the same way, we have, you know, monsters, about like, don't go into this, you know, lake because there might be something that's going to drown you. We're also teaching kids not to go into the water by themselves. So monster stories are as much instructive as they are entertaining.
20: So they're instructive. They reflect our culture. They can sometimes reflect in a negative way who we demonize. They can reflect heroic narratives. There are so many ways in which monsters teach us about ourselves. Are there any others that would surprise people?
35: That would surprise people. Again, the zombie, I think, is a relatively well-known one. So what people usually don't like to maybe acknowledge is that the zombie that we know of today wouldn't exist without the history of transatlantic slavery. But, you know, of course, it's become something much bigger and broader, and particularly in the 21st century where we have, you know, the fast-moving zombie. It's usually connected to some kind of, you know, bio event, or, you know, like the scientists doing something they're not supposed to be doing, which I think definitely reflects, you know, some of the fears we have of what's going on with our governments and what, you know, scientific advancements we are making.
20: Yeah, this narrative of like humanity goes too far with science and crosses some weird invisible line and then unleashes some awful disease, pandemic, weapon, portal to the unknown. This is a story that comes up, at least in popular narratives. Where does that one? Tell me more about that one.
35: Ooh, I don't know if I could like pinpoint one exact thing, because I think there's sort of that like nihilistic element of it pretty much all cultures. I do, of course, my PhD is actually in Gothic literature. So I know, speaking at least from the 19th century, when we had this vast industrial revolution, right? And, you know, changing things socially and culturally across the globe, we have, you know, more communication than was ever happening. It was more people were reading, we get information faster. We saw an influx in sort of these like sci-fi narratives. Speculating about what could happen if we go too far. So, but I think it goes back even further than that. Some of like the original like puppets and animatronics that were going on, you know, hundreds of years ago, we have these stories of, you know, them pretending to be people or, you know, be malicious in some way. So I think it's always hard with maybe the, besides like digital folklore, to like actually pinprick the exact moment something is created. And there are those instances, but for me, it's just as much about like, okay, well, why did we want to tell that story at that particular moment in time? And that's what my research looks at.
20: Okay, we keep talking about zombies. When we come back from the break, we're going to cover them. I'm here with Dr. Emily Zarka, a professor at Arizona State University and writer and host of Monstrum. Yeah, why do we keep inventing the zombie tale? And why are zombies looking so different depending on what movie and book you're reading? We'll discuss more of that with Dr. Z in a moment.
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15: 680 CJOB, weather.
16: Lots of rain in the forecast, including showers or thunderstorms tonight, a low of 17. Tomorrow, more chance of rain, cloudy, and a high of 23. That rain continuing into the evening with a low of 19. On Monday, periods of rain, high of 24. Tuesday, high of 22 with a 70% chance of showers.
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20: Zombies, they're everywhere. TV, movies, books. But why is each individual zombie never the same as another one? It turns out the undead don't just eat brains. They can swallow up our fears, they can reflect politics, and they can even reflect anxieties about us being human. Let's talk zombies and a history of them here with Dr. Emily Zarka, professor at Arizona State University and writer and host of Monstrum. Okay, Dr. Z, welcome back to the show.
35: Hello.
20: You are a zombie expert, which is got to be like one of the greatest things to describe yourself as at a dinner party. Everyone's going around. They're like, oh, I'm a programmer. Oh, I'm an accountant. Oh, I'm a, I don't know. I work for an airline. I'm a zombie expert. That's got to be a fun one.
35: Yeah, I also get a lot of raised eyebrows for sure. And people are like, well, how is that actually a career? But I'm here to say that you can chase your dreams, and talking about monsters and zombies can actually be a thing you do to make a living.
20: Well, let's actually talk a bit about Monstrum, the series that you're a writer and host of. Tell me about it, because it's such a great series. I love it so much.
35: Thank you so much. I call it my little Frankensteinian love child. It was an idea that I had when I was actually completing my PhD, and I was lucky enough that PBS took a chance on me in this truly monstrous idea, which was to pursue human history through the lens of monsters. When I pitched the show, I know I said I wanted to do for monsters what Anthony Bourdain did for food. So it's educational, but also about community. Trying to show, you know, that this is something, creating monsters, that we universally do and have always done, and that maybe we can understand each other a little bit more if we think about monsters.
20: I mean, when you say it like that, it sounds so obvious that, like, monsters are tales we tell within our community that get shared in our community. They can bond us together. They can create an outgroup of others. That can be the negative side. All of that aside, let's talk about zombies. What counts as a zombie? Because I feel like if I turn on one TV show and then another, the zombies are completely different.
35: That's very true. And they kind of come from very different traditions. So I would say a zombie is any human who's no longer at capacity to control their own bodily actions. Usually that takes the form of some kind of reanimated corpse. But that changed a little bit in the 21st century that, of course, we see sometimes that it's someone just infected with some kind of like brain parasite. I'm thinking like The Last of Us, for instance, right? So it's a kind of a more nebulous term. But I think when people think traditionally of zombies, they think sort of George Romero, Night of the Living Dead, you know, mindless, shambling zombies. But zombies actually have a much, much older tradition than that.
20: My platonic ideal are the ones in the music video for Thriller that do the weird dance.
35: Yeah.
20: But that zombie story, it does not begin with Hollywood TV. It goes much further back than that, doesn't it?
35: Absolutely. So the sort of true origins of the zombie, Z-O-M-B-I, is we can trace back to West African spiritual practices with this idea of someone's soul could be captured and used like maliciously. So to harm others or to kind of like take control of someone else's body. And through the transatlantic slave trade, when enslaved folks were, you know, held in what is now Haiti, generally, those people were looking for community. And we actually see the religion of Vodou evolve at that time. Then the Haitian Revolution happens, and those enslaved folks and this sort of new tradition about, you know, that includes the idea of being able to capture the soul and control someone's physical body moves to New Orleans and Louisiana. And then we get Louisiana Vodou. And both of those spiritual traditions still exist today and have their own definition of a zombie. So for Vodou, for instance, you don't actually have to be dead. It's all they believe that you can control someone's spirit when they're alive. But there is, of course, also the undead version where that soul has been captured and now allows control of the deceased body.
20: How do we go from there to like Hollywood narratives? Who are some of the early figures that promoted these stories sort of independent of the Haitian and Louisiana traditions and sort of mainstream them, I guess?
35: Yeah. Well, I think we kind of can't separate it because a lot of the first coverage that we have in the 20th century and, you know, English talking about zombies is coming a lot from reporters and military officials who were in Haiti at the time. And, you know, of course, they're trying to justify, you know, why this presence is happening, this, you know, government presence in an island that we should have nothing to do with, usually the United States, right? So we get like negative interpretations of the zombie coming back. And of course, it makes for a great film. So some of those early, you know, Hollywood movies like White Zombie, the first zombie that was actually on screen was a white woman. So I think that's, you know, something a lot of people don't know as well. And it's, I think, though, that part of the attraction to zombies in film is that they are very evocative. They're very creepy. But I think part of that comes from our own maybe inability or reluctance to discuss death and deal with you know, bodies after death.
20: Is there something to be said for the way that it's you, it's your body, it's your embodiment, but completely transformed into some, you know, uncanny thing? Is there something to that?
35: Yeah, absolutely. I think that there's that uncanny valley aspect. And I think for me, at least going back to the original zombie as well, what was worse than being enslaved in life is that the member of your own community enslaved you in death. So there's like a very real fear there. And we don't know what happens after death, right? So the zombie kind of gives us some maybe more frightening options of, you know, not being in control of, fully control of our bodies even after death. And I don't know about you, but the idea of, you know, burying a loved one and having them come back is, would be terrifying for, just terrifying.
20: Well, I know about me, and yes, I would be terrified. Now, when we look at more modern movies like Last of Us and what is it, something, some number of days later, weeks later, months later, yeah, years later, it feels a decade, mm-hmm. millennia later, who knows? They keep on adding new ones to that series. But these are more about like a fear of outbreak. Where does that enter in with the history of zombies?
35: Towards the late 20th and early 21st century, we see an influx in that type of zombie in actually video games first and then in film. Where, yeah, it's some kind of bio agent, either intentionally or unintentionally, is released into the human population. So 20 Days Later is a great example. It's something called the Rage virus, right, that was accidentally let out and causes this huge pandemic. But if we think about what's going on in the beginning of the 21st century, we have an increase in terrorism. We have, you know, new chemical agents. There's more discussion of genetic modification. So, of course, that's kind of the hot topic and things we're naturally afraid of at the time. So we're going to sort of put that onto the body of the zombie. And I think that's what's really cool about monsters in general, is that they serve as these like intellectual safe spaces where we get to discuss our fears and maybe very real things happening at that moment in time in a way that seems, you know, fun and, but it can still serve as like an emotional catharsis.
20: There's that theme of playing God again and the fear of it. Like if we take genetic experiments a little too far, or we take creating biological weapons a little too far, somehow humanity will have made this unknown fatal flaw and that'll be the end of all of us. This seems to come up as a theme.
35: It does come as a theme. And I think that's because that seems very real now. And I think that we, of course, are seeing an influx in zombie stories of varying kinds post-COVID world, right? Because that was a pandemic that, you know, the whole globe had to experience, and it was frightening in a lot of ways. And I know, as someone who, of course, you know, studies this, that it was very strange to see the parallels between some zombie films and like what actually happened during COVID. So again, monsters can be instructional, but yeah, I think that that's part of it. And Recently, though, we've also seen more like nature-caused zombies, right? Something even like The Last of Us, where I think that's also very real to fears that we have right now about what we're doing to the environment and to our world. And, you know, is it not going to be a human sort of error? Is it going to be nature fighting back?
20: Yeah, and that narrative is that climate change somehow warms the planet. Well, we know how it does that, but then fungus somehow evolves to deal with the warmer climate and then infects humans, where if there was no climate change.
35: Or pollution, exposing, you know, toxic chemicals creates some kind of mutation,
20: I remember when that particle accelerator, is it in Switzerland, CERN, whatever it was, the Large Hadron Collider, there were people protesting saying, if you accelerate particles too fast, somehow humanity will end, will have played with science too much. And there was people that were genuinely scared that it would cause the end of the world. It's sort of like that.
35: Exactly. And again, I think any kind of scientific, major scientific advancement we've ever had in, you know, the thousands of years of human history, we get those conversations. They just take slightly different shape.
20: Dr. Z, I've enjoyed this chat so much. I know the answer to this question because I simply love Monstrum, but where can people find it? How can they watch it?
35: Yes, you can find Monstrum on PBS's Storied channel on YouTube and also on PBS.org and the PBS app.
20: Well, Dr. Emily Zarka is a professor at Arizona State University and writer and host of Monstrum. Dr. Z, Emily, it's been a joy having you on the show.
35: Thank you so much for having me.
20: Just ahead, here's some advice for cat lovers. If you've had a bad day, you should hug your kitty. Now, just a second. Hold on. Scientists have found

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16: 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So come on, Manitoba, take in some galloping good times, and then fireworks on Canada Day, and do the Downs.
0: There are many ways to start your day, but only one that really gets you thinking.
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20: From the national newsroom of the Canadian Press, I'm John Kennedy. Authorities in Venezuela are stepping up efforts to find those still missing after this week's back-to-back devastating 7.2 and 7.5 magnitude earthquakes. Aid agencies say the crucial first 48 to 72 hours to find survivors is closing. As access to Liguria State is being limited to eliminate potential traffic chaos that might hinder rescue efforts. U.S. search and rescue teams are now reportedly on the ground, with a UN official saying there will likely be 51,000 people unaccounted for as the death toll continues to rise. Federal Jobs Minister Patty Haidu says the government got plenty of feedback about a controversial provision in the labor code as a part of a recent stakeholder review. Ottawa heard concerns about Section 107 of the labor code, a measure the labor minister has used frequently in recent

0: years to squash job action in key sectors of the economy. Haidu says she's open to the use of other tools.
1: Obviously, you'll probably be able to predict that some unions think that the 107 tools should be eliminated. Some, I would say, are cautious about 107, but think that there should still be a tool that needs to be in the code for the minister to use.
0: Haidu says the earlier engagement between unions and employers could help avoid the kinds of labor disruptions that need federal intervention over the past few years. Consumer Protection BC says it's investigating complaints about ticket reseller StubHub from people who say they didn't receive their World Cup tickets. A regulator spokesperson says the investigation aims to determine whether the company complies with the province's consumer protection laws. Since the start of the tournament, the agency says it has received 3 complaints from consumers who purchased World Cup tickets and say the tickets weren't issued to them. BC's Attorney General Nikki Sharma didn't comment on the probe in a statement yesterday, but said StubHub has publicly committed to honoring its refund guarantees to fans and may have options available if affected. A Nanaimo BC homeowner says his family is being harassed by teenagers taking part in a social media challenge that involves aggressively kicking the doors of strangers' homes. Marty Peters says teens have been targeting his home since last August, with more frequent and aggressive incidents in recent months. Peters says some neighbors are taking measures into their own hands.
2: I can say with a great deal of certainty, any of the neighbors that know my situation are keeping stuff at the front door. So if somebody's kid comes home with a dent in their head or a black eye, you know, that's it's potential that these kids are going to get injured in the process being idiots.
0: Police say there have been at least 10 reported instances of door kicking, with most of the suspects believed to be attending a local high school. This is the Canadian Press. In sports, head coach Jesse Marsh says Canada captain Alphonso Davies is ready to play the FIFA World Cup. Marsh spoke to reporters ahead of Canada's round of 32 knockout game against South Africa in Los Angeles tomorrow. The 25-year-old star left back has not played since early May when he suffered a hamstring injury playing Bayern Munich in a Champions League semifinal. The Texas Rangers scored 5 runs in a 2-out fifth-inning rally and beat the Toronto Blue Jays 7-4 today. Toronto has now lost 5 straight games since climbing back to 500. The Rangers have held at least a 5-0 lead for the third consecutive contest against the Blue Jays, and Toronto once again was unable to come back. Kansas City Royals left-hander Cole Ragans will undergo elbow surgery that will determine the degree of repairs needed. The All-Star went on a 15-day injured list with an elbow impingement on May 8th and left his May 6th start against the Cleveland Guardians after 3 innings. From the Canadian Press, I'm John Kennedy.
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4: A lot of people get pets to deal with stress, to get a little love in their lives. But if you buy a cat, there's some new research says that that kitty might not do with your stress what you think it will. I am here with Dr. Cliff Redford, a certified veterinarian from the Veterinarian Certification Certifying Organization, probably. Welcome to the show.
5: That's what they're called. That's what they're called. Thank you.
4: Well, you're in Canada. I'm in the U.S. What is the is it called the Veterinary Board?
5: No, and it's provincial wide, like it's not national. Okay. So my license technically, although I have the academics to work nationally and even most states and other countries, I still have to get like a temporary license or just an administrative license for different provinces. So the one in Ontario is called the College of Veterinarians of Ontario. Which sounds like the school, but it's not.
4: Is it a college?
5: No, because there's the college that I went to is Ontario Veterinary College, but the licensing organization is the College of Veterinarians of Ontario. I don't know. We're good with taking care of animals. We're not really smart in any other way, I think.
4: I think you need to see a marketing company, maybe. Get that name cleaned up.
5: I guess. I mean, the reality is the CVO, my licensing body, they're not, you know, in the business of marketing themselves.
4: No.
5: It's a monopoly. We have to be a part of them. We have to pay our dues to them. And, you know, when they call us and say, hey, someone put in a complaint, you screwed up, guess what? We have to do what they say. So that's what they're there for. CVO.org is the website.
6: All right. This episode brought to you by, maybe, probably not. It's not.
5: Technically, if someone in Ontario is listening to this and they don't like what I have to say, they could technically put in a complaint. So, David, please, my license.
6: Dude, our listeners are going to complain about you right now. Okay, this is getting weird. Let's
5: talk about kitty cats and how dogs are much better than cats are.
6: Okay. A lot of people get pets so that their stress will decrease. People always say that. And
5: Is it true?
6: What does this new study say?
5: Yeah, so this new study out of the Open University in the Netherlands. That's a strange one. Open University? Open to what? Versus closed? I mean, surely they're closed some of the time.
6: The doors are always unlocked? I can just walk in there?
5: I get. Well, it's the Netherlands. They're probably safe, right? They wanted to test this theory. So they ended up creating an app where hopefully they got permission. They would track you and a whole bunch of pet owners, and they would ping their device, which basically sends out a text multiple times a day asking the pet owner, how do they feel? How stressed are they? And are they currently or recently interacting with their cat or dog? And what are they doing? Mm. And what they actually found is when people are stressed out, the cats don't actually reduce their stress. Arguably, it may increase it.
6: I feel like when my girlfriend Miranda is stressed, the cat is also stressed, and they work each other up like people do. You know, when you get two really anxious people validating each other's anxiety, I feel like that's my girlfriend and the cat.
5: Yeah, I walk out of the room when I find people like that. I don't have a lot of hair left on my head, so I don't need to be stressed out anymore. But what they recognized is that sometimes when you're interacting with your cat, because cats, they're kind of passive pets, right? Like when you're spending time with your cat, unless you're doing something with a lot of intent, they're just sitting on your lap and you're petting them. And that's very calming, right? But when you're actually trying to give them medication or brush them because they have mats or trim their nails or give them, these are all sort of examples that they talked about, give them a bath. Yeah, it's going to stress you out a little bit because the cats don't like it. Whereas the dogs, we've domesticated the dogs so much more that they allow us to do these things. But what I got from this study is that dogs are better at reducing your stress than
6: I know
5: than
6: you're
5: cats
6: a dog biased vet, you people out there. We had to move from a dog biased vet because they were mean to our little angel tomato.
5: Yeah, is tomato an angel? I mean, you can't even get tomato to the veterinarian without giving it anti-anxiety meds.
6: It? How dare you call my cat an it? It's sir.
5: I get Lord. Sir. Sorry, you can
6: deity.
5: It sounds like Sir Tomato is causing a little bit of stress in your life. That's all I got to say about that.
6: Calls my pet an it. What kind of vet are we talking about here? The College of Veterinary College Association.
5: College of Veterinary.
6: Sounds made up.
5: Yeah, it might be, but the bills that I send them, the money I pay is not.
6: You know, I feel like the work we do together, I really profoundly respect your opinion and knowledge about animals. Like the actual stories we talk about, I treat you like an expert. But then between the stories, I say the meanest things. I'm like, you're a quote-unquote a veterinarian. Sounds like a made-up veterinary board. I hope you know that I love you and find you to be a great guest.
5: I really don't know where you're coming from on either side. I don't know if I'm going to be getting David Cooper or Mr. Hyde Cooper.
6: I feel like the banter I mean to you, and then the meat, the science, you know, we really learn from you. And I kind of like that combination.
5: So as a veterinarian, as a professional, as an academic, you respect me, but as a person, you don't think that highly of me.
6: And I assume you think the same of me.
5: Except you are not an academic. You are always a person, David. What does that mean?
6: I have a bachelor's degree. I don't know.
5: All right, let's talk about dogs with dementia.
6: Yeah.
5: This is very serious.
6: Yeah, okay? Back to serious.
5: A large percentage of dogs 11 years or older have a condition called cognitive dysfunction syndrome, CDS, which is basically dementia. And it affects their social activity. They forget things. It affects their sleeping patterns. They can actually become fearful and or aggressive to their owners. They lose some of their like house training. behaviors. They can have accidents, things that, you know, you can understand happens when they get old. But there is a new sign that they have detected out of North Carolina State University, which is always open, I believe. And can you think of what the sign or symptom, the displayed change would be that may indicate dementia in your old dog?
6: Well, believe it or not, Cliff, just like you're a talented veterinarian, I don't know if I'm talented, but I did read the stories that we're going to go over, and I did read the studies. So, well, I read the, you know, summaries of the studies.
5: But you couldn't fake it for the sake of this.
6: Oh, I have no idea. Could it be their ears?
5: It is the strength, I can't even say it, the stride length of their thoracic limbs, their front legs. They basically take smaller steps when they're more affected by CDS, which kind of makes sense because, sure, there can be arthritis, there can be muscle weakness, there can be obesity, all these things, sensory changes. So if they have reduced eyesight, reduced hearing, it might affect the way the dog is walking. But they did this study with 88 dogs over many, many years, and they found that the ones that were later on diagnosed with CDS had a much more significant reduction in the stride length of their front legs. And the reason is the part of the brain that deals with cognition, memory, understanding, comprehension, also deals with what's called proprioception.
6: Oh, big word.
5: It is a big word. I got to work on my R's, right? Proprioception. It's basically like coordination. It's when you're drunk and you do the roadside sobriety test and they say, close your eyes, touch your nose. How does your finger know where your nose is when you can't see it? Or vice versa. How does your nose know where your finger is?
6: The nose knows.
5: So that is all coordination. That is all spatial awareness. And it can get reduced when they have dementia, so they're a little unsure on the way they walk.
6: And so the takeaway here is for dogs that are dealing with doggy dementia, and this is another signal for veterinarians to be able to diagnose it and maybe you to be, you know, aware of it at home. Of course, talk to your vet before you make any medical decisions about your pet. But is that the takeaway here?
5: Yeah, the takeaway is talk to your veterinarian because there are some supplements, there are medications that can drastically reduce the progression and the symptoms of this disease. And also the other takeaway is don't let your dog drink and drive because they're going to fail the sobriety test.
6: Great, Cliff. Way to end it on that note. My mom has this friend who's British, and whenever she's on the phone with her, my mom has this fake British accent, and we always made fun of her. But in linguistics, there's this idea that your accent or your dialect can drift depending on who you're talking to. And it looks like monkeys do this with their voices. We'll tell you about it with Cliff Redford in just a few moments. I'm David Cooper, and the last show this is.
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8: 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I'm Darren Taylor, and the Olympic Builders pregame show kicks off our coverage from Hamilton Stadium at 4 o'clock. Kickoff time for the game broadcast follows just after 6.
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20: Showers or thunderstorms tonight, a low of 17 degrees. Tomorrow, 70% chance of showers with a risk of thunderstorm late in the morning and afternoon, a high of 23, low of 19 still with a chance of rain. On Monday, periods of rain, high of 24, and Tuesday, 70% chance of showers and a high of 22.
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6: All right, we're going to tell a quick story about my mom. She has this British friend, and when she calls that friend, she puts on this fake British accent. And we always made fun of her growing up. Frankly, it was hilarious. But this is something people do when you're around a friend, a family member, a coworker, someone in a different country. Your accent, the way you speak, your voice can shift to match that person's voice. And the good news is we don't do it alone. Monkeys do it too. I'm here with Doc. Okay. I was really crescendoing there, Cliff. Go ahead. What did you want to say? I was going to introduce you in like 10 seconds. You couldn't let me finish.
5: I couldn't let you finish because you've been hanging around with the New Yorkers now that you're an American citizen. Congratulations.
6: Oh.
5: Hey, forget about it. And I figure I got to start talking like you. I got to butt in. I got to be rude.
6: Oh, I see.
5: Is that how it works?
6: I guess so.
5: Have you found that your talking speed, some of your pronunciations have changed?
6: The Canadian raising, I think, is the most prominent feature. For those who don't know about linguistics, if you have no idea what that is, that's probably most people. When you say like about instead of about or whatever, or out instead of out.
5: Yeah, I've never been able to pick up on those differences.
6: Well.
5: Very well. There you go.
6: I couldn't either. But then I moved to California, and then I'd go back home to Toronto, where I'm from, and I'd start to hear everyone talking a little different than me. And then I'd go back to San Francisco, and I'd hear everyone talking different than me. And now the same thing happened in New York. So I've lived in 3 accent places, and so I'm a little aware of it. And my girlfriend Miranda says when we travel to Canada or I talk to Canadians, I sound more Canadian. It's very strange.
5: You are Canadian, David.
6: I am. I just recently became a dual citizen, but not important. My one friend said to me, congratulations and condolences, which I think sums my feelings on the matter perfectly without saying more. But yeah, it's called accommodation, and people do it subconsciously, and monkeys do it too. That's why we're here.
5: Apparently, yeah. So this...
6: I didn't even introduce you because you interrupted me. Dr. Cliff Redford's here. He's a veterinarian. It's Vet Talk or Pet Talk. Boom. We did it.
5: Beautiful. Excellent. All right. Researchers at the University of Zurich and the German Primate Center carried out a study.
6: Now, is that for primates that have German nationality, or is that for all primates and the researchers there are German?
5: I don't know. I think if they're there, they're at least, what are the residents? What's a permanent resident?
6: Okay.
5: They're a permanent resident, at least. I don't...
6: But is it a primate center to research German primates?
5: I don't know.
6: And maybe the center's located in, let's say, France?
5: I don't know.
6: Or is it a primate center in Germany that researches all primates?
5: I'm not sure. But what I am learning from this conversation is while monkeys and people may change the way they speak, depending on who they're talking to, you will always be a smart aleck, David.
6: Give it to me.
5: There you go. Okay. So apparently not only humans, but marmoset monkeys start to adjust this tone they have called a trill, which is like a sure. I don't know. It sounded like Chewbacca. That was very good.
6: I think a trill is when you roll your R's, no?
5: I'm not sure.
6: Okay.
5: I'm not sure. And the marmoset monkeys, what they did was they recognized these changes in these sounds, which I wouldn't be able to figure it out, but they're smarter than me when it comes to this. They have better ears. And so what they started doing is they would take two monkeys and pair them together. So an arranged marriage, let's say, and they would spend time together and they would find that within a couple of months, within 2 months, their trills, their vocalizations towards each other both changed. So it wasn't like one was the alpha vocalist and the other was the beta vocalist. They both made adjustments to each other and almost created a slightly different accent that was unique just for them too. And the researchers basically say this helps us see that there's some social interaction and it bonds them to each other better. So the banter that you and I have, David, is very specific to just you and me. Mm-hmm. Please don't cheat on me by having the same banter with somebody else.
6: I would never.
5: Because I will know. And I'll be like, what accent am I finding on your voice? Who have you been talking to, David? Mm. What other veterinarian?
6: Wow. It's a whole new level of monkey infidelity.
5: There you go. We are but beasts and creatures and primitive men and women deep down inside. So they want to do more research. They want to do more research to see if it actually changes their oxytocin, which is like the love hormone, to make it so that they become more comfortable with each other when they change their languages. But this might be an indication that, one, your mom isn't just making up the British accent. It is a natural form of social comfort that she is making her friend be more comfortable. And I would also argue that there is no British accent when it comes to speaking English. That is the way the language sounds when you speak it properly, because it is the Queen's English.
6: What are you, some sort of, you know, UK nonsense? It's every dialect is valid. And every, like, Canadian English, American English, British English, South African English, it's all valid.
5: Yeah, I would argue it's not a dialect. A dialect means it's a change from the actual. It's almost another
6: language. All right, whatever you call it.
5: Whatever
6: regional
5: you call it.
6: Regional variant, whatever you, Mr. Linguist here.
5: Apparently, I'm a smart aleck as well. I think that's what we're figuring out from
6: now,
5: this.
6: Now, I recently covered this story with Jesse Rogerson about whales in the Mediterranean.
5: Oh, okay.
6: He's our science expert, whatever. But essentially, they got like an East Coast, West Coast thing going on in the Mediterranean Sea. You know, you think of like, I don't know, Notorious B.I.G. versus, I don't know, Dr. Dre. You got your East Coast, your West Coast rappers.
5: Yeah, that's
6: exactly what whales are doing. I hope they don't have a rivalry.
5: Yeah. They're creating, it's like a clan. They're creating different cultures where they have these cliques, these codas. And I think on the East, the four cliques are very close together. And on the West side of the Mediterranean Sea, the cliques are much more spaced out.
6: Huh. I feel like people in Los Angeles and California, like they talk really slow, like totally surfing, mm-hmm. you know, launch over at hella. And then people in New York are like, hey, what are you doing? I'm walking here. Mm-hmm. I feel like that tracks. East Coast, they speak faster.
5: It does?
6: Yeah.
5: I guess so. So are we copying the sperm whales or the sperm whales copying us?
6: Well,
5: we don't know.
6: Deep question. It's just interesting that we think of our language, the way we communicate, is so different than animals, as if we're somehow not animals. I get that we have bigger brains. I get that we can make things like, I don't know, what can we make? cars, airplanes, spaceships, computers.
5: Can you make a car? Can you make a computer? Can you make a spaceship?
6: Yeah, make a spaceship.
5: That's the thing. We like to think we're smart, but it is a very small, small percentage that could actually make any of those things. We just know how to use them.
6: Yeah. We know that other smart people did it, right?
5: Yeah, that's right.
6: When I say we, I don't mean me.
5: And we're a part of that species, so therefore, yay, go team human.
6: I probably could. I mean, I do have a computer, like a software engineering degree, and I do know how, like, microchips work, kind of. I mean, I learned that 20 years ago. So theoretically, maybe.
5: I couldn't help you. All I could do is make sure that our food animals are healthy so that we don't starve.
6: I couldn't make a computer. What am I even saying? I can't even turn mine on. I can't even print, okay? I have a computer science degree, and I can't even print. So that's – I can't figure out my printer, dude. I don't know what's going on. Anyway, back to the original thing. We think of ourselves separate from animals, but then, like, even the way that we talk and interact with people, our distant cousins, the monkey, and our extremely distant cousins, the whales, do the same thing. Kind of amazing.
5: Yeah, we are so egotistical to think that we are so much smarter than, let's say, sperm whales. They don't have opposable thumbs, so they can't tie knots and create the wheel, but they don't need to because they can travel around the oceans and the seas without us. And I think we're going to find over the next handful of generations that a lot of these animals are a lot more intelligent than we think. They're just intelligent in a different way. So
6: check out Dr. Cliff's podcast. It is called Vet Life. Dr. Cliff's a veterinarian. He joins us most every week for vet talk or pet talk. Cliff, it's been a joy having you here.
5: Forget about it.
6: Oh, just ahead, everybody dreads getting a jury duty letter. But what if serving on a jury can help you trust the court and justice system more? Well, that's what new research found. Details in a moment.
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6: Oh no, that letter comes in the mail. You open it up, you've been summoned for jury duty, a thing that a lot of people complain about. Okay, I want to talk about that, but I also want to talk about how folks don't really trust the justice system much. But there's a piece of research that found something kind of cool. When people actually serve on a jury, they tend to trust judges and trust the system a lot more. So why is that? Let's discuss it with Sean Patterson, a communication researcher at the University of Pennsylvania. Sean, welcome to the show.
9: Hi, thank you so much for having me.
6: So when you actually looked into it, people don't mind serving on a jury, or maybe it's still an annoyance, but it completely can reframe how they feel about the courts and the justice system. Is this what you sought to kind of figure out?
9: Yeah, I wouldn't say that people necessarily report enjoying serving jury duty or that they, you know, they're happy that it happened. But we find that people who serve on juries have higher confidence in the courts, are more trusting of the judicial process, are more supportive of an independent judiciary, and are more likely to, you know, ascribe positive characteristics to the judges in those cases.
6: Interesting. Let's take a step back. You mentioned to me at the commercial break that while you were doing this study, you got a jury duty letter. Did you actually go? What was it like for you?
9: So I'm you know, the one person out here in the world who's desperately hoping and praying that he gets put on a jury. And so, you know, I get the letter. I'm so excited. I get to the courthouse. I'm sitting there. I fill out my form. They take us to the elevator to take us up to the courtroom. And between the elevator and getting to the top, they settled the case.
6: It's anticlimactic.
9: And so we don't even get off the elevator. They take us back down. They hand us our $7 check for our day's service and send us on our way. And everybody else is like, yes, yeah. And I'm sitting there just like, well, how soon can I come back?
6: I wonder if they would have excused you if you're like, hey, I research how people feel about juries. I wonder if they would have said, no, you can't serve on a jury. You can't be non-biased or whatever.
9: Yeah, I'm probably the first filter point.
6: That's actually not the worst excuse. I can't be on a jury because I research them heavily. Anyway, okay, back to on topic here. Going in, people who've never served, what is often their view of the court system, of the justice system, of judges, of how it all works?
9: So we've, you know, baseline in the population, we've seen a general decline in trust towards the judiciary over the past few years. It's accelerated much more so in our views of the U.S. Supreme Court. So particularly after the Dobbs decision, public trust in the Supreme Court has declined pretty significantly. But we've also seen that start to trickle down to other federal courts and people's views of courts in their state. So, you know, these people who are about to serve on a jury for the first time are entering the courthouse with, let's just say, lower levels of trust than they probably had 10, 20 years ago.
6: So this show, it airs in Canada, one of the places it airs. Can you frame it a little bit for me for someone who doesn't know about what the Dobbs decision is and the ways in which folks mistrust the court a little bit?
9: So in 2022, the U.S. Supreme Court issued the Dobbs v. Jackson decision, which said that the U.S. Constitution, so the national constitution,
6: sure.
9: Does not protect a woman's right to access an abortion.
6: Yes.
9: And so that decision then allowed all 50 states to set their own rules about who can and cannot access an abortion.
6: Got it. Okay, so general population, trust declining, you get that summons, you go to court. What ends up happening to a person when they actually observe the process, and how does it change how they feel about the courts?
9: So the key thing that happens when you, you know, the key thing that makes jury duty work is that deliberative process of you actually implementing implementing justice through the jury, going there, seeing how these cases unfold, having an actual say in the outcome. It makes you feel like the system is working. You see how both sides operate in the courtroom, and it makes people just think that the process is more fair. We in addition to these effects that we see, that people, you know, they trust the courts more, we also see that they become more engaged in their communities. They become more likely to vote. Serving on a jury and kind of seeing a government institution working has these spillover effects in a wide range of things.
6: And do you come to understand this by interviewing people before and after they serve in a jury? How do you test something like this, like in your research?
9: So other researchers have done interviewing juries before and after service. The way that we did it was we did a nationally representative survey of the U.S. population. And one of the questions we asked is, did you serve on a jury in the past 5 years? And so for those in our survey, we just compared those who said they hadn't served in a jury with those who had.
6: To me, one interesting thread of this, and maybe it's not even about courts, but it's that people kind of like may not trust their government's institutions until they actually participate in them. And the lesson, the takeaway is like, actually, hey, participate, vote, get involved. And then you'll come to think these things that you don't trust, or you'll understand how they work, and you might get more trust in them. Is that a fair takeaway? I know you only specifically research the courts.
9: I would add participate in them and see them working as they were designed. So that's the thing. Like when you go to the courthouse, it is a very regimented process. It's very structured. It's very formal. And they talk, you know, part of that training that you get as a would-be juror really hammers home the importance of what you're doing there. And kind of seeing these institutions work and work well, that will make you, you know, feel like they're actually working.
6: And what would you want to tell people who, when they get that letter in the mail, they've never gone to a court and they think to themselves, oh, no, I don't want to do this. I got things to do. What would you want to say to the average person who's never been on a jury and they have a negative view of the whole operation?
9: I think everybody would benefit from this process. It shows how to deliberate constructively, how to disagree productively. It's going to give you a toolkit to make you a better citizen and to make you a better member of the community. And so, you know, serving on a jury is your way of contributing to all of those values that we want from our government.
6: You know, I just got U.S. citizenship. I'm a Canadian, and I'm going to register to vote soon. And I know that once I do that, I'm on the list for the courts to pick me. And I was talking to my girlfriend about this, and I was like, oh, I don't want to do it. I don't want to be summoned. I don't want to take a day off of work, all that. And she said, actually doing this is like a fascinating experience. You get to learn about people, your fellow jurors. You get to learn about the judge, the courts. When she convinced me that it was actually something that could be a lot of fun, and I think people don't think about it. They just kind of default to, oh, this is going to be a waste of time. And so the fascinating nature of just like observing how it all works, but also what you're telling me, that you may actually get more trust in like a fundamental institution in society, seems like we shouldn't be sighing every time we get a summons.
9: Yeah. And, you know, one of the problems that we talk about in the paper is actually, you know, there's been a big decline in the number of people who are serving on juries. Fewer trials go to jury, fewer people are getting called, and so fewer people are actually getting this experience. And so it's probably not the big contributor to why we're seeing a decline in trust in the courts overall, but it is kind of contributing in some small way to this bigger decline.
6: What's the solution to that? Like convincing prosecutors not to settle? Like, I mean, or is that too big a question for the time we have?
9: I would say that's probably too big of a question for us. But, you know, our solution is that, you know, there are other ways that we can see these institutions working and working well. And, you know, a lot of courts around the country do things like mock trials and bringing kids to the courts to see proceedings and, you know, you recently became a citizen, naturalization ceremonies, things like this that allow the public to get into the courts and to see them operating well. These are the types of opportunities that are going to build trust back in those institutions.
6: Sean Patterson is a communication researcher at the University of Pennsylvania. Sean, this has been a great chat. Thanks for joining me.
9: Thanks so much for having me.
6: Just ahead, is your romantic partner making your stress levels better or worse? Well, the science can't answer that question. We'll tell you how in a moment.
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5: 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Weather.
1: Lots of rain in the forecast, including showers or thunderstorms tonight, a low of 17. Tomorrow, more chance of rain, cloudy, and a high of 23. That rain continuing into the evening with a low of 19. On Monday, periods of rain, high of 24. Tuesday, high of 22 with a 70% chance of showers.
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6: When life gets tough and things get stressful, some couples seem to bounce back while others stay rattled for a long time. A new study suggests the secret might not be the stress itself. The secret to working through adversity is how partners respond to it together. Let's discuss it. What does this all mean? We're here with Robert Paul Juster, who is a neuroscientist and psychiatry professor at the University of Montreal. Rob, welcome to the show.
2: Hi, David. Thanks for having me.
6: So what do we mean by stress recovery?
2: Yeah, that's a great question. I mean, a lot of words are thrown around: resistance, resilience, recovery. So basically what we do in my work, in my lab, is we bring people into our lab to stress them out.
6: I love that. What does that even mean?
2: Yeah, it's a good question. I mean, I spent my career stressing people out and collecting their spit. We do this because it gives us an indication of how they respond to stress, and that provides us information on their risk of developing physical and health conditions. So in this literature, generally men produce more stress hormones than women. That's a finding we see a lot in our work, but women respond on questionnaires being more stressed out to stressors than guys. So is this a sex difference? Is this a gender difference? Who knows?
6: Okay, so you bring people in your lab. And what about couples? How do you test them under stress?
2: A great question. So they come in as a couple, and we ask one of them randomly to support the other while the other one is exposed to the stressor. And what we found in this research about 30 years ago was that there's a very big gender difference between the nature of support. So in general, males will benefit a lot more from being in the presence of their girlfriend in terms of stress hormones, so they'll produce a lot less. And it's completely the reverse for girls. They will actually produce more cortisol, the main stress hormone, when they're in the presence of their boyfriend. And so we were like, okay, this is really interesting. Is this sex differences? Is this explained by biology? Or is this maybe how people are socialized? So we said, listen, why don't we do this study with LGBTQ plus couples as compared to cisgender heterosexual couples? And what we do is we expose them to the stressor to look at reactivity. So how much they go from a baseline to their highest level.
6: What is an example of a stressor? Like, I'm picturing me and my girlfriend in your study, and then like the interviewer in the room brings up my ex-wife, and all of a sudden both of us are stressed out. Like, what would be an example of a scenario?
2: There's mental arithmetic that we do. There's a mock job interview. There are some labs who will actually simulate like a conflict, so like a marital conflict. Some studies will actually ask, like, describe a time that you were discriminated. Any kind of situation that makes you feel like you've lost control will actually produce stress hormones. So,
6: got it.
2: These hormones are very socially modulated, which is different from pain and fear, which is more adrenaline. And those stressors tend to be more things like electric shocks, pain, things like that. Cortisol is very socially modulated, and its purpose ultimately is to mobilize energy for the fight or flight response, but then to shut down all systems that are not necessary, so reproduction, immune functioning, and then turn on those that are important, so glucose metabolism, brain activation. And so that's the reactivity part of the stress response. But then once the stressor is not there, you need to recover. And that's how quickly do you go from your maximal level to your baseline.
6: And that's where the support of a partner comes in, and that's what you're studying here?
2: Exactly. So we're studying everything. We're studying like how people are stressed when they arrive, how much they react, and then how much they recover. And each of those phases tells you different information. And in the context of a couple, you'd expect that the support that the partner will provide will help them recover their stress reactivity.
6: Okay, back to the study. We got heterosexual couples dealing with stress. What happens after? We have LGBTQ couples reacting to stress. What happens after? What can we learn about our partners, ourselves, and how we recover from stress from your study.
2: There were two main findings that were really interesting and really novel. First, LGBTQ plus couples recovered quicker than cisgender heterosexual couples. So what that means is that their return to baseline in terms of stress hormones was faster than cisgender heterosexuals. And the second point is that it was actually explained by a more kind of like sync fusional exchange between the supportive partner and the stress partner. So they were more attentive, they were more expressive, and in so doing, they were taking on a little bit of the stress of the stress partner, because we also measured cortisol of the non-stress partners, which was not what we saw with heterosexual cisgender people. So this kind of begs the question, what could explain this? We know that there's a lot of literature talking about families of choice. So LGBTQ plus people that sometimes are rejected from their family will seek their own kind to make friends, to have bonds.
6: Yeah, this concept of the chosen family. It's not unique to queer folks, but it's pretty it's common in that community.
2: Exactly. And we think that the sort of shared experience of stigma provides this sort of the sink, ultimately, in terms of being able to process stressors in a way that is mutually beneficial. We didn't see that pattern among heterosexual cisgender couples, which, you know, maybe there's other things that they will be better at than LGBTQ plus people, but we right now this really points to kind of almost a bit of a resilience process going among LGBTQ plus people, which is nice news around Pride.
6: Yeah, it certainly is. So for any kind of couple, how would you recommend they behave to things that are stressful? For example, I live in New York. You stand in the wrong place on the sidewalk. All of a sudden, I'm standing there with my girlfriend, with Miranda, and a stranger, and they're screaming at me, "Get out of here, I'm walking here." And we both get stressed out. How would you recommend couples respond to stress so that they can recover from it well?
2: I mean, living in New York, you're best to just stay in your own neighborhood.
6: Never leave your house. All right, that's
2: the main message is, and there's a lot of research in couples therapy and sexual health that talks about, like, how do people express their love? Is it provisional love? Is it emotional love? Is it communicative love? I think people are going to be really unique in how they benefit from the support of their partner. And I think being able to be extremely attentive to what helps your partner in situations of stress is really the take-home message of this work. I should point out that, you know, there's very little work that's been done looking at this where we stress people out and look at couples. So I think a lot more needs to be done. I think looking at interventions and actually seeing how can we tailor different, you know, communication among partners so that they can benefit in situations of stress would be kind of like the next step for this kind of research. We're also thinking that we want to continue doing this protocol and looking at intersections. So what is it like being an LGBTQ plus couple where someone has a serious health condition or has accessibility challenges or is a double or triple minority? The purpose of this is really to understand how does the social environment impact people's biology.
6: Is it appropriate to stay calm while your partner stress out and just say, "Don't worry, it'll be fine"? Should you be more attentive and be like, "Oh, this is horrible. I want to help you"? What would be like a quick way to respond, or the best way to respond when your partner is getting totally stressed out?
2: To be attentive, to mirror their stress. So I think that one of the best strategies is just to really listen and support them and kind of mirror back their expression. But not everyone's going to benefit from that. You know, there's some people who are going to just get more stressed out. So it really is a case-by-case thing. And I can think it also changes within a couple. But there's going to be certain moments where one partner might be a better support than the other. So it's very dynamic as well. So I think it's really ultimately listening to your partner and identifying what they benefit from.
6: I mean, that sounds like a good strategy to me. I love that you have a lab, Rob, where you stress people out. Are there any fun experiments you've done in the past that people would be surprised by?
2: I mean, I was kind of the first to really look at LGBTQ plus people, and we find actually all kinds of inversions. So gay and bisexual men respond a lot more like heterosexual cisgender women. So they're not producing as much stress hormones as cisgender males. Lesbians are responding a lot more like cisgender heterosexual males. It's partially explained by higher levels of testosterone. That's partially explained by being more stigmatized. So it's very complicated very transdisciplinary research where we need to take all kinds of different measures to get a sense of what's going on.
6: Well, Robert Paul Juster is a neuroscientist and psychiatry professor at the University of Montreal. Rob, I've enjoyed the chat. Thanks for being on the show.
2: Yeah, thanks for having me.
6: That's a wrap on our Friday Night Last show. Thanks for tuning in. We'll catch you next week.
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21: From the National Newsroom of the Canadian Press, I'm John Kennedy. The death toll in Venezuela rose to 1,430 people today. Some 10,000 people are missing, and Caracas-based journalist Tony Frangi Mawad said people are mobilizing response networks as government struggles to respond.
22: The response from the state has been very soft, very mild, and the arrival of aid from abroad happened, you know, 2 days after the earthquake. So time is against us.
21: Jorge Rodriguez, leader of the Venezuela National Assembly, said in an official update on state TV that more than 3,000 people have been injured and more than 400 aftershocks have been recorded since the devastating twin earthquakes struck 3 days ago. British Columbia Premier David Eby says his first ever trade trip to China will involve pitching the province to potential customers for BC companies. He says one meeting will involve meeting the PetroChina officials, which is involved with the impending final investment decision for a major LNG expansion project worth billions to the BC economy. Eby says he has been briefed by both the RCMP and the Canadian Security Intelligence Service in advance of his trip.
23: It's an incredibly challenging balance. So for our part, in preparation for this trip, I've had briefings from both the RCMP and from CSIS to make sure that our team is fully aware of how to minimize risk and to maximize opportunities while visiting, making sure that we're fully aware of any potential concerns that may be out there. And that is unfortunately something that we increasingly need to do in this current global environment.
21: Eby says he's approaching the trip with excitement and caution and hopes that China will lift tariffs that are currently impacting BC, including in the seafood sector. Nova Scotia's offshore

0: Offshore energy regulator has approved several companies and groups on a bid for seabed licenses for Canada's first offshore wind farms. The qualified bidders have to meet financial, legal, and technical, as well as social, requirements, although some names may remain confidential. A formal call for bids is expected later this year, with federal and provincial ministers reviewing the proposals. Premier Tim Houston says offshore wind could help Nova Scotia become a major energy producer, with the province now aiming for up to 40 gigawatts. Montrealers gathered in Griffintown to mark the legend of Mary Gallagher, a 19th century sex worker who was murdered in 1879. The story says her ghost returns every 7 years on June 27th to search for her severed head. An actress portrayed Gallagher during the event, recounting the tale of her killing by a former best friend. Organizers say the event helps keep the urban legend alive while remembering Griffintown's working-class Irish history. This is the Canadian Press. In sports, Vernon Adams Jr. passed for 229 yards and 3 touchdowns as the Calgary Stampeders knocked off the BC Lions 41-33 tonight in a battle of 0-2 CFL teams. The West Division tilt was played in Kelowna, BC, due to the Lions' usual home of BC Place Stadium being used for World Cup matches. Corey Seager hit a solo home run, Jake Berger had 3 hits and drove in 2, and the Texas Rangers beat the Toronto Blue Jays 7-4 today. The Rangers have won 6 of the past 9 games, while the Jays have lost 5 in a row, 3 straight against Texas. The Calgary Wild's Northern Super League winless streak grew to 8 games today after surrendering a late goal in a 1-0 setback to the visiting Halifax Tides. The last-place Wild, who have 6 losses and 2 draws to start the NSL campaign, gave up a goal to Saorla Miller in the 82nd minute at McMahon Stadium. From the Canadian Press, I'm John Kennedy.
1: 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Well, at least the best ones for you. We've all got our favorite comedy podcasts that make us laugh, history podcasts that teach us something we didn't know, news podcasts that keep us informed, and true crime podcasts, which we seemingly can't get enough of. 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
2: The prairie wind of southern Alberta has a strange way of carrying sound. Out on the open plains, miles from the nearest city, it slips through tall grass and through the thin cracks of buildings that have stood for more than a century in a place where the past is meant to feel safe, where you can visit for an afternoon before returning to the present. But sometimes the past doesn't stay where it's supposed to, because near Pincher Creek, there's a quiet historic village that during the day feels peaceful, where visitors wander from house to house, listening to guides talk about pioneer life. Each building has its own story and its own past. Every wall, every floorboard, every doorway once belonged to people who lived their entire lives inside them. People who laughed, people who struggled, people who died. But sometimes, when the wind moves just right across the prairie, it carries sounds with it that don't quite belong to the present anymore. A step behind you, a creak from an empty room, and as visitors wander, peering into kitchens and parlors, imagining the lives that once unfolded inside those old walls. The prairie wind carries the echoes of the past in ways that can't be explained.
3: This lady came up to the Cox house, and she said, "You guys all look so amazing, and it's so wonderful that you and that lady upstairs are dressed the same. You just look fabulous with your bonnets and your scarves." And my mom looked at her and was like, "The who?" She's like, "That lady up there. I can see her right now. She's dressed in a bonnet and a dress, just like you." And that lady was adamant. "There's a lady. She's standing right there." And she then went along her way, and I went upstairs. There's nothing there. Nothing there. But that lady was adamant she saw someone up there.
2: I'm Nadine Bailey, and this is Haunted Canada. Today, I'm joined by Mallory Salmon as we travel to a remote corner of Canada's frontier, to a place that is a peaceful museum by day, but by night is home to something much more unsettling. This is the Kootenay Brown Historical Park. There's a different kind of quiet that settles over the prairie foothills. That's often what visitors notice when they first arrive at Kootenay Brown Historical Park. Located in the small ranching community of Pincher Creek in southwestern Alberta. Long before weathered cabins and historic storefronts stood where the Rocky Mountains rise from the open prairie, this land was the ancestral territory of the Siksika Sakapi, also known as the Blackfoot Confederacy. The Confederacy includes the Piikani, Kainai, and Siksika nations, whose presence on this land stretches back countless generations. The Stoney Nakoda and Tsuut'ina nations also shared deep historical connections to the region, because this is where bison moved across the grasslands in enormous herds. Trade routes crossed the valleys, seasonal camps rose and disappeared with the changing of seasons. But everything began to change in the mid-1800s as ranchers, traders, and settlers began to arrive in this windswept corner of the West. They followed cattle trails and wagon roads that wound through the foothills of the Rockies, drawn by opportunity and the promise of land. Life here was unpredictable and often dangerous. Winters were harsh. Storms could sweep across the plains without warning, and survival depended on resilience, hard work, and sometimes a little luck. Yet, despite the hardships, a community that would eventually become Pincher Creek slowly began to take shape. Some were ranchers searching for grazing land. Others were traders following routes that connected Montana to the Canadian plains. And a few were adventurers, men willing to gamble their lives on the uncertain promise of the frontier. One of those men would eventually give his name to the park in today's episode. John George Kootenay Brown is closely tied to this rugged landscape. He is often remembered as one of the most colorful and adventurous figures of the Canadian frontier. Brown's nickname, Kootenay, came from his association in the 1880s with the First Nations tribe of the same name. Born on October 10, 1839, in Ennistymon, County Clare, Ireland, Brown's early life was marked with hardship. He was orphaned at a young age, then raised by his grandmother, who was determined to secure a future for her grandson. So she wrote persistent letters to the British War Office. And it paid off. In 1857, she finally got her response, and Brown was granted a military commission without purchase. This meant he received the rank based on merit, seniority, or death vacancies, rather than buying it. This was an exemption to the 18th-19th century British Army purchase system and allowed soldiers to advance without personal fortune. With this commission, he joined the 8th Regiment as an ensign and briefly served in India. But the regimented life of a British officer did not hold his attention for long. In 1861, Brown resigned his commission, sold it, and set out for the Cariboo Goldfields in the newly formed colony of British Columbia. Like many prospectors chasing fortune in the West, this venture proved unsuccessful. By March 1865, Brown had taken work as a constable, even though he had a bad case of gold fever. So that summer, he traveled with four men through the Rocky Mountains towards Fort Edmonton, determined to try their luck. During their journey through the boundary South Kootenay Pass, the group came upon the stunning landscape surrounding Kootenay and Waterton Lakes in what is now southwestern Alberta. The rugged beauty of the region left a lasting impression. Years later, Brown remembered that moment and returned to make his home there. In the meantime, he worked as a trapper and later as a constable along Wild Horse Creek, a tributary of the Kootenay River. By 1865, he was already traveling further east towards Waterton Lakes, but along the way, his travels took a dangerous turn. Brown encountered a Blackfoot war party and was wounded during the encounter. Separated from his companions, he struggled across the plains alone before eventually reaching Duck Lake in present-day Saskatchewan. There, he spent the winter with a Métis community before continuing east the following spring to Upper Fort Garry, known now as the City of Winnipeg. On September 26, 1868, Brown married his first wife, Olivia Linus, a Métis woman in Pembina, North Dakota. They would go on to have three children. That same year, Brown found employment with the United States Army as a civilian trapper and guide. For the next 6 years, he worked as a carrier, contractor, interpreter, and scout, guiding expeditions across some of the most unforgiving terrain in the West. It was dangerous work. He had to survive harsh weather, accidents, and hostile encounters, including one terrifying incident in which he was briefly captured by Sitting Bull. The Hunk Papa Lakota leader, who led his people during years of resistance against United States government policies. Brown left military employment in 1874 and traveled north to rejoin his wife's Métis community. A few years later, after a brief and controversial stint in jail following a fatal altercation, he finally made good on the promise he had made years earlier. He returned to the land that had captured his imagination all those years earlier. In 1877, Brown settled near what is now Waterton Lakes National Park and built a homestead cabin in the wilderness. From there, he worked as a rancher, guide, and eventually a forest ranger. He became known locally as a fierce advocate for protecting the landscape. In fact, Brown played an important role in promoting the preservation of the Waterton region, which would later become a national park. But the life of a frontier settler was never easy. Olivia passed away sometime between 1883 and 1885. In the years that followed, Brown was remarried to Chipe Thy Kwakasun, a Cree woman who came to live with Brown and is said to have been an excellent shot, keeping Brown company on his travels and hunting trips. When the Northwest Rebellion broke out in 1885, Brown served as a chief scout for the Rocky Mountain Rangers, helping guide militant forces through the rugged terrain he knew so well. Kootenay was named Insupi by the indigenous people of the area. Brown spent the rest of his life living and working in Waterton. Sadly, in July 1916, at the age of 51, Brown passed away. After his passing, Kootenay Brown became interwoven into Southern Alberta's history. And when the time came to name a living museum about 45 kilometers away from his beloved Waterton, his was the name at the top of the list.
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11: 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Weather.
12: Showers or thunderstorms tonight, a low of 17 degrees. Tomorrow, 70% chance of showers with a risk of thunderstorm late in the morning and afternoon, a high of 23, low of 19 still with a chance of rain. On Monday, periods of rain, high of 24, and Tuesday, 70% chance of showers and a high of 22.
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2: Kootenai Brown Historical Park has grown into a window into the prairie frontier. Located in the town of Pincher Creek, the park is only a 30-minute drive from Kootenai Brown's former home in Waterton National Park.
3: It's located on about 6 acres of land in the heart of Pincher Creek, and you get to walk through our grounds, through our historical buildings. We have over 33, and it's not a red rope museum. This one you can actually step right into, and it's as if the people who live there had just stepped out of the room. Very interactive.
2: That's Mallory Salmon. She's a collection technologist with the Kootenai Brown Historical Park, and she said the museum focuses on Alberta's history, mainly from 1878 onwards, and gives visitors a glimpse into the lives of the early settlers who built the area. And the story of how Pincher Creek got its name is an unusual one.
3: So it goes back to William Samuel Lee. He came out here in 1868, and he was looking for gold in the creek over here. This creek was known as Spitzie by the Bagani people, and that just means tall trees. So he came out here, and he realized there was no gold. But his real fortune came in the cattle industry and the oil industry. While he was looking for gold, he managed to lose a pair of his pincers. And pincers are an ancient tool used for shoeing horses, pounding in nails. It's really a multi-purpose tool. And they were extremely expensive in 1868. So he was disheveled. He was so upset. And he would tell anyone he came across, if you saw those pincers in the creek, those are mine. So about 10 years later, the Mounties came from Fort McLeod. The Mounties needed a place to raise sturdy mounts for all the terrain and the plains. So they started a remount farm pretty close to where Lee was. And one day they were in the creek and they found the pinchers. So they started to report from a place called Pincher Creek.
2: As Mallory mentioned earlier, the park is made up of buildings from across southern Alberta, each with its own story. And the first one they got gave the museum its name.
3: In 1970, we got our first exhibit, which was the Kootenai Brown Cabin. And in subsequent years, we've added to the village. We have over 33 historical buildings. Most of them are original structures, but they are not original to the site. They were all brought from the surrounding area and district, and they're all the same era from 1878, but also it continues on into 1980s and even today. So it's a growing, living museum, and we have over 30,000 artifacts, all from those times. So most of our buildings were donated. So people, they would call up and say, my grandfather has this building that was once used as the school or the church or whatever. And we are able to bring them to our area. This happens a lot nowadays with all the old homesteads. People will come and say, my grandfather, he just passed away and he has all of this stuff in his back barn or his back shed. And you'd be amazed to see what you find in those places. We found so many different artifacts from our frontier times and even like significant ones for specific people, like the big names of our community.
2: Over 30 historic structures and tens of thousands of artifacts. Walking through the village today is like stepping directly into the late 1800s. But that authenticity is also what gives the place its eerie atmosphere, because so much of it is real. Door handles touched by those that are now long gone. Every floorboard has carried footsteps from generations ago, and some can still be heard today. Late in the evening, when the museum grounds are quiet, some people claim to hear heavy footsteps moving across the wooden floor inside a small cabin that was once an old Northwest Mounted Police outpost. The Northwest Mounted Police later became the RCMP, but they first arrived in southern Alberta during the 1870s as part of Canada's effort to bring law and order to the frontier. They patrolled ranch country, prevented cattle rustling, monitored whiskey traders, and protected settlers and travelers.
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2: One of the earliest structures connected to the force in Pincher Creek helped anchor the early settlement that later became the town. The post, found in the museum, is a small structure built from logs harvested from the nearby river. Its weathered timbers stand as a reminder of the lawmen who once patrolled the area. Just outside the building, you can find old headstones.
3: On our property, we have some gravestones that were saved after the bodies were relocated, all from historical times. So one of them has a reputation among visitors and staff for being, let's say, occupied. The gravestone belonged to Sergeant William Brock Wild, who was killed in the line of duty. He was chasing someone who had murdered three people and was shot out of his saddle. Apparently, when they found his body, it was the dead of winter and his pooled blood had frozen him to the ground. We have had reports from these our visitors that there's this really icy cold spot while you walk past. It makes the hair on your neck stand right up. And even on the hottest day, you will walk by and feel this plume of cold air run past you. And some will sense a presence there. We've had reports of that. And they say it then follows them around the park. And we've kind of coined this presence as the lurker, because it feels like someone is on your back or right up next to your back, just pressed against you, and it follows you around the park. The gravestone is located right next to the Northwest Mounted Police Barracks, because back when that man was buried, he was also buried in the Northwest Police Barracks, and then was moved in later years to the RCMP Memorial Graveyard. So the gravestone stood over his grave for about 50 years before he was moved and had a new one. So many people who believe in the attachment theory will say he's still there.
2: Another story told in local tours involves the appearance of a shadowy figure near the cabin. Witnesses have described seeing a tall figure wearing what looks like a wide-brimmed campaign hat, standing briefly in the doorway, then disappearing when approached. Whether imagination or trick of light, the image matches a silhouette of a 19th century Northwest Mounted Police officer, which is probably why many believe Sergeant William Brock Wild is a permanent resident inside the historical park. If visitors continue further along, they will find the Fishburne School. The small building was more than just a classroom. It was the heart of the community and the gathering place for political meetings, card parties, dances, and concerts. This frame structure continued to be the local school until a new building was built. Inside, visitors will find rows of small desks facing a chalkboard. children from distant ranches would ride or walk miles just to attend class. During winter, snow could pile up against the door. Sometimes the teacher and students stayed overnight nearby if the weather turned bad. But every now and then, Mallory said, something has been found inside.
3: So during our Midnight Macabre event, a group of people who were friends of our archivist decided to go into the Fishburn schoolhouse to use a spirit box and exercise these new skills they'd learned. The Fishburn schoolhouse came to our place in the 70s again. It was located up in Fish Creek. And burn is the Scottish word for creek. And it was started by Arthur and Margaret Fish and was established in 1893. So this building was used as the one-room schoolhouse for many, many years. And in the 60s, that's when it actually was closed. But up into the 60s, it was used for grade schools from 1 to 8. And the youngest kids sat in the front, the eldest in the back, and the eldest would fill up the water tankard and they would stoke the fire every morning. So this building has quite a rich history. We have several teachers who have defied all odds and worked over 30 years there. We have quite a few spectacular pioneers, and everyone used this building for community events, that kind of stuff. Well, during Midnight Macabre, the archivist and her friends, they went into this building and they started asking questions to the spirit box. They heard a lot of strange remarks. The ones that were screamed at them were, "Get out. You are so annoying. You're so irritating." And the archivist said, this kind of sounded like a child, you know, the way that a child would say, "You're so annoying. Like, get out of here. This is my place." That was the kind of feeling of the voice, is what she said. That happened during Midnight Macabre. So there's been lots of audible sightings. And our last sighting there happened to me. And I was locking up the buildings like I always did. And as soon as I got to that building, I was distracted. Usually I'm listening to music or I'm doing something like that, but this time I wasn't. But I felt like I was lost in thought, you know, thinking about the history of something, whatever. But as I opened the door, I heard a kid giggle. And I saw a little boy sitting at a desk. And just as fast as I saw him, he stood up and he ran straight to the window.
2: A desk shifting, a chair moving, a little boy quietly standing up from a seat. These are all things that visitors have experienced inside the schoolhouse. And they're not the only ones.

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12: Lots of rain in the forecast, including showers or thunderstorms tonight, a low of 17. Tomorrow, more chance of rain, cloudy, and a high of 23. That rain continuing into the evening with a low of 19. On Monday, periods of rain, high of 24. Tuesday, high of 22 with a 70% chance of showers.
0: 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Well, now we've expanded the show to a new 2-hour format. So every single week on the show, you'll get 2 featured episodes, 2 different podcasts to turn you on to maybe some of your new favorites. All right, let's get to it.
13: Schools may have been the hearts of frontier towns, but banks were among the most important buildings because by the late 1800s and early 1900s, ranching in southern Alberta was booming, and communities like Pincher Creek needed reliable financial institutions. branches helped ranchers store cash from cattle sales, take out loans for land and livestock, finance equipment, and supplies. These banks were often small, sturdy wooden buildings with a teller counter, a small office for the manager, and a heavy steel vault to store money and records. Mallory said visitors today can find one of the oldest banks in the region at Kootenai Brown Historical Park.
14: It's the Turcotte Bank Building. So it was the Bank of Commerce established in 1905 in Pincher Creek. And the new version of this bank is actually CIBC. That building has been around since 1906. It was during a Spooky Town event. And Spooky Town is our child event where businesses will sponsor one of our historical buildings and hand out candy to trick-or-treaters. So you get to trick-or-treat a frontier village. And it was during this event that this boy kept staring at the upstairs window, and he would not leave. His parents said, "We need to leave. We've got candy. We've got why are you staying here?" And the boy said, "No, I want to stay. I want to stay." And they said, "Why?" And he said, "I want to keep looking at that person up there." And everyone looked, there's nothing there, but he was adamant. He said, "I want to stay. I want to know who that is." And he kept walking up the stairs and walking back down, and he stared at it for over an hour. He just would not leave. So up those stairs, we do have mannequins. We do have a few things, right? But the window he was looking at was the very top window where the attic is. There is nothing up there like that. Not even close. And he said it looked like a woman. Details aren't very clear. There's been several people who have lived in that upstairs apartment over the years, the different bankers, including Mr. Turcotte himself. If it is a person, an apparition, let's say, it's most likely Mrs. Turcotte. According to that child, that's the only sighting we've had at the Turcotte. From his description, it sounds like Mrs. Turcotte. This is a story I received secondhand, so it's not, I don't have all the details. And I think the parents were creeped out, so they whisked away their son really fast. So we never got a full report, but that was a suggestion, was that it was Mrs. Turcotte.
13: Like many other buildings in the park, this structure has picked up its share of unsettling stories, as has the BA Barn. At first glance, the build looks like any other outbuilding. Weathered wood, wide doors, and the faint smell of old machinery and dust. However, inside, the barn houses a collection of vehicles and artifacts from across the region. Among them is an antique 1960s hearse that was donated to the park years ago from a local funeral home. The hearse is described as an open glass Ford truck. When the vehicle arrived, staff made an unusual discovery. Inside the hearse was an antique embalming machine and bottles of chemicals used in the process, including formaldehyde. Today, those chemicals are kept carefully locked away, and most visitors would have no idea that they're in the barn. Mallory said most people would have no idea that they're even there, except for what happened one night after dark.
14: At Midnight Macabre, we invite our professional ghost hunter, Vicky Burles, to teach how to use paranormal equipment. And then you have the opportunity to go hunt in our buildings by yourself after hours. So it was during one of these events that a volunteer who was dressed up saw this group of people coming out of our BA barn. And she was checking up on all the visitors, and she goes up and she asks them, you know, how the evening is going. They look really concerned, a little spooked. So the volunteer asks and says, you know, like, did you see anything in there? And they had gone in there with a spirit box, and it was one that was digital that will put up the words it hears on the screen. They said, oh yeah, we asked many questions and we got a lot of interesting answers, but one of them just doesn't make sense. The volunteer was like, okay, well, what area in the barn were you doing this? And they said, oh, we were right next to the hearse. And the best part, though, is we actually have some formaldehyde and other embalming fluids that are kept in a cupboard that are locked. But that's not known to the public. So this volunteer happened to know about that and said, did you know that we have these chemicals up in the cupboard? As soon as she said that, they got this white face and big eyes. And she just said, what's the matter? And they said, look. And they put the phone in front of her and it said chemical. They couldn't believe it.
13: If a hearse and an embalming machine isn't enough to give visitors a bit of the creeps, all they need to do is travel down the road to the Cox House. The two-story house with a steep gable roof covered in dark shingles was built in 1886 for Mr. and Mrs. Cox along Beaver Mines Road. The house was owned by the Cox family for 83 years until it arrived at the park in 1986, and ever since then, strange things continue to happen.
14: So this is definitely the most established haunting that ever since it was brought in 1980, there has been sightings of women in the windows, voices, threats, dark feelings of not being welcome in this building. But the history goes that Mary Cox was married to A.E. Cox, and they moved into this house on a homestead in 1899. They had over 13 children, a couple of which passed away in infancy in the house. And Mrs. Cox was known as a very proper lady. She hated disrespectful guests and was very particular about her china. Her house was always spectacular. If you walk into the house today, you'll see a beautiful larder. You'll see a beautiful settee, placemats where all of her china is, as well as a living room and a staircase that leads up to Mr. Cox's office and the bedrooms. So this is a typical farmhouse, but for our area, it was considered quite a luxurious place. Lots of beautiful carpeting, the works. Our stories come from both visitors and staff, but it was the staff that have seen the most. So we have several instances where certain staff members will walk by the place during their first, we've had at least three staff members who during their first week of work, they'd walk by the Cox House and have a distinct impression that you don't belong here. Don't come in. And several of those employees will not walk by the building. They will not walk by no matter what. And they will send other people to go in and do whatever needs doing. They just will not go in. Some of those stories are kind of creepy. But there is a way to have Mrs. Cox accept you into this building. And my sister worked here as a summer student many years ago, and she heard this from the curator at the time, that you need to ring the bell before you go in and say, Mrs. Cox, may I come in?

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10: From the national newsroom of the Canadian Press, I'm John Kennedy. BC Premier David Eby says he's approaching his first ever trip to China with excitement and caution. He says the United States has been a good partner with BC in the past, but the province is working to diversify its trade after becoming far too dependent on America.
11: British Columbians have asked the government very clearly to do the work to diversify our trade relationships around the world. As a government, we've set a goal that in the next 10 years, we want to double our international trade beyond where it is right now outside of the United States.
10: Eby's trip was scheduled between June 27th and July 3rd, but he says he's cutting the trip short to deal with the province's memorandum of understanding with the federal government. The people of Lynn Lake, Manitoba are being forced out of their homes once again as another wildfire threatens the northern community. The town has been ordered a mandatory evacuation, saying residents who haven't already left will be flown to safety over the weekend. It's the third time in just over a year Lynn Lake has faced a large-scale evacuation because of a wildfire threatening life and property. Alberta Premier Danielle Smith and Calgary Mayor Jeremy Farkas say a disagreement over noise levels during the Calgary Stampede has now been quashed.
12: Smith and Farkas say the city and Stampede event operators have agreed to keep reduced concert hours and lower decibel limits for outdoor events during this year's festival. The move is meant to respect nearby residents after last year's Stampede drew hundreds of complaints about loud noise, vibrating windows, and disorder spilling into residential streets. Now the agreement comes just before Smith's June 30th deadline for Calgary to change its noise rules or potentially face provincial intervention. David Augustine, The Canadian Press.
10: Nova Scotia has narrowed the field for what could become Canada's first ever offshore wind farm. The bidding process for companies interested in putting up these wind farms is expected to begin later this year, with governments still required to sign off before projects can move ahead. Premier Tim Houston says the industry could position Nova Scotia as a clean energy exporter, with plans ultimately calling for up to 40 gigawatts of offshore wind power. 1 week of an agreement between the U.S. and Iran has come apart. The U.S. military fired strikes into Iran after Iran struck a cargo ship with a drone in the Strait of Hormuz. ABC senior White House correspondent Selena Wang has the details.
13: That memorandum of understanding Trump signed with Iran is already fraying. Bahrain, home to a major U.S. military base, says Iranian drones targeted its territory, accusing Iran of exporting chaos and undermining regional stability. Since the war began, Tehran has repeatedly attacked neighboring Gulf states in retaliation for U.S. and Israeli attacks.
10: Meanwhile, Mexican music star Karin León is set to make history as the first performer to headline a concert at Inter Miami's new stadium. The Grammy-winning singer says taking the stage at Lionel Messi's

0: Home field is a career milestone and a chance to showcase regional Mexican music to a global audience. This is the Canadian Press. In sports, Vernon Adams Jr. passed for 229 yards and three touchdowns as the Calgary Stampeders knocked off the BC Lions 41-33 tonight in a battle of 0-2 CFL teams. The West Division tilt was played in Kelowna, BC, due to the Lions' usual home of BC Place Stadium being used for World Cup matches. Corey Seager hit a solo home run, Jake Berger had three hits and drove in two, and the Texas Rangers beat the Toronto Blue Jays 7-4 today. The Rangers have won six of the past nine games, while the Jays have lost five in a row, three straight against Texas. The Calgary Wild's Northern Super League winless streak grew to eight games today after surrendering a late goal in a 1-0 setback to the visiting Halifax Tides. The last place Wild, who have six losses and two draws to start the NSL campaign, gave up a goal to Saorla Miller in the 82nd minute at McMahon Stadium. From the Canadian Press, I'm John Kennedy.
1: 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My name is Dunner. 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
2: I still remember the way the cold bit at my cheeks as I stepped off the bus. I was in high school, and winter in Alberta meant darkness clinging to the morning and the crunch of snow under every boot. Our high school had organized a ski day, and most of us had been buzzing about it for weeks. I had never skied before, but couldn't wait to hit the slopes at Rabbit Hill Snow Resort south of Edmonton. Now, the hill isn't huge like the mountain resorts in British Columbia we see in brochures, but it felt big enough to us, and after figuring out the tow rope and the bunny hill, I thought I was good enough to hit more difficult runs. I rode up the lift, my legs dangling as it hummed overhead. From the top, I could see the North Saskatchewan River Valley stretching white and flat in the distance. Then I quickly practiced. French fries and pizza with my skis. I looked down at the lodge 100 meters below me and fearlessly took off. The feeling of the wind in my hair was exhilarating. This was the 1990s, so helmets were pretty much optional. I thought it was pretty hot stuff on the ski hill. But then I hit a bad patch of snow and slammed face first into the ground. That night, my parents kept me awake and asked me random questions like, "What's the day of the week?" and "What's your name?" Thankfully, I didn't have a concussion. But it was the end of my skiing career. I'm not a thrill seeker on the hill. After all, I'm not a crazy Canuck. I'm Craig Baird. But today on Canadian History X, I am joined by one. He is one of Canada's greatest skiers. His name, Ken Reid. The story begins far from the spotlight and very far from the Alps. It begins on November 6, 1955 in Ann Arbor, Michigan, where Ken Reid was born, and skiing had been imprinted in his DNA. After all, Ken said his mother Dee had been the Canadian downhill and combined champion in 1948. His father John was doing a postgraduate in pediatrics, and by the time Ken was three, he was skiing down the hills outside the city on his first pair of skis, which were from Woodward's department store. In 1958, the family moved to Vancouver, where the North Shore Mountains stood like a promise on the horizon. His father became an assistant professor of public health and pediatrics at the University of British Columbia, and Ken was within driving distance with his family of places like Mount Seymour Ski Area, where the family went every weekend. After 4 years in Vancouver, John became the head of the Department of Preventative Medicine at Queen's University, and once again, the Reeds packed up and moved. In their new home, the family joined the Ottawa Ski Club at Camp Fortune. The club was the largest in the region and had been around for decades as the most popular choice for alpine racing and for producing Olympians.
3: At the time, Ottawa Ski Club was the largest ski club in Canada and had a stellar history of Anne Hegdevit, and Betsy Clifford was one of the up-and-comers of the day. A little bit older than me, but, you know, you're always... And then there were others. Curry Chapman, that's one that comes to mind, that you knew them when they came home and skied around. You're always thrilled to have them nearby and looking up to them, because those are the heroes of the day.
2: For 5 years, he pushed the limits inspired by other skiers, but by 1967, his thrill-seeking came at a cost when he went over a homemade jump and broke his right leg in two places. A year later, the family was on the move again. This time, they settled in Calgary, and Ken wasted no time in joining the Lake Louise Ski Club in Banff National Park. And by now, he was obsessed with the sport and wanted to find a way to ski all year. And when the resorts closed from April to September, Ken just went up higher to the mountain glaciers to ski. But Ken knew that in Canada in the 1960s and early 1970s, alpine skiing wasn't exactly a guaranteed path to glory. But one woman was carving out a spot for Canadians internationally, and today she's recognized as the nation's most decorated female skier of the 20th century.
3: Really the most influential person, of course, in Canadian skiing then and now is Nancy Green, Nancy Green Rain. Nancy, of course, she had her iconic results of the first 2 years of the World Cup when the World Cup first started. Overall champion, the only one that Canadian that's ever won the World Cup overall title, her Olympic gold and silver, and then the Nancy Green League starting, and so she was always present, and she was following on the heels of the success that had been established with our women. So starting with Lucille Wheeler, and with us being in Cortina right now, of course, 1956 winning her bronze. The interesting thing is that she was double world champion in 1958. And if in this day and age we had a Canadian athlete win two gold medals at a world championships, the country would go gaga. And we kind of forget it, that she, you know, she only came third at the Olympics, and which was an important breakthrough. But still, that was her stature. Followed by Anne Hegdevit with her gold medal in 1960, and then Nancy. So we had the succession of females that were very successful, which taught all of us, men and women, that Canadians could be successful.
2: Seeing Canadians performing so well inspired Ken to keep pushing the limits, but again he took it too far in 1969 when he once again broke a leg during a training run. This wasn't going to keep him from the slopes, because once he was healed, he was back on the skis pushing for better lines and better times, but his world was about to be rocked by a move across the pond. In 1972, Ken's father took a position with the World Health Organization, and that meant the whole family was moving once more, but this time to Switzerland.
3: It was a pivotal moment, many epiphanies through the course of that year. We live in an island of North America, and we are isolated. Ski racing, alpine ski racing, is a Eurocentric sport. Most of it takes place in the Alps. And they have a long storied history in ski racing. You know, we have the good fortune in Canada of being able to be a part of the history of our sport, but it's different. The mindset's different. To start with, the best way to explain it is ski racing is to Switzerland and Austria what hockey is to Canada. That it's forefront. It's taken extremely seriously. It's their national sport. High levels of engagement. And what I saw in that is a couple of things. One being the talent pool is much, much deeper. So you're realizing, instead of being, it's somewhat trite to say it, but, you know, instead of being a big fish in a small pond, you're a small fish in a big pond. And you realize very quickly that, okay, I got to step up the game. Number one, number two, there's lots to learn. Number three, it's a totally different culture. You have different languages. The familiarity, the slopes are tougher. The seriousness is a much higher level. The intensity is deep.
2: Swiss skiers were known for their smooth, efficient style compared to the more flamboyant Austrians. But for both countries, racing mattered deeply. World Cup events in places like Wengen and St. Moritz were more than a competition. They were a national showcase, a place where the two countries could battle for skiing supremacy.
3: The best way to explain it is the intensity you see in hockey in Canada is what is required in skiing. And it's not a recreational sport. It is a seriously followed, seriously engaged, and highly professional. And that's what you have to do. And so being exposed to all that was a tremendous experience.
2: The family returned to Canada in 1973. And by then, Ken had a whole new perspective on skiing and his future within the sport. He wanted to make the national team. Ken had raced in Europe, and he sent those results to Scott Henderson, who was the head coach of the team.
3: Scotty was relatively fresh off the World Cup tour. He had many years of experience at the elite level, knew the work ethic required. He had had some success. He'd come close. He'd finished fourth in a slalom in World Cup. So, but at this point in time, no Canadian male has ever hit the podium. He'd come close, but nobody's hit the podium. I would add to that, you know, Jim Hunter was the bridge, because we've had successful people before that. Peter Duncan, Scotty Henderson, Jerry Rinaldi, a number of others that had come close, had kind of made their presence, but never had broken through. A lot of innovative things had been put in place, like glacier training and so on. So the base of the sport had lifted to being closer to where the Europeans were. But we still hadn't built the strong cohort. And cohorts are critical, and that was what Scotty was trying to do, was build a strong team.
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29: Showers or thunderstorms tonight, a low of 17 degrees. Tomorrow, 70% chance of showers with a risk of thunderstorm late in the morning and afternoon, a high of 23, low of 19 still with a chance of rain. On Monday, periods of rain, high of 24, and Tuesday, 70% chance of showers and a high of 22.
1: 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Well, now we've expanded the show to a new two-hour format. So every single week on the show, you'll get two featured episodes, two different podcasts, to turn you on to maybe some of your new favorites. All right, let's get to it.
2: Scott was impressed by this brash, fearless skier and invited him to a preliminary ski camp at Sunshine Village in Banff, and that led to a Can-Am team tryout in Rosslyn, British Columbia. The Canadian-American Racing Series had been founded during the 1970-71 ski season as a training ground for young racers, and the best racers would then be selected to the national team.
3: I can recall the Alpine director of the day when I came back, he sent a note saying you're going to be included with the Canadian training group, saying, obviously, your year in Europe did you a lot of good. But the good was technically, I was had to develop significantly. I realized the work ethic that was required and had stepped up to that. And I had the exposure to the languages, to the locations, so that when I came back 2 years later, I was familiar with them all. And Steve Podborski actually was ahead of me when we made the Canadian team. And we reversed places. Our first year on the team, we competed in North America, and he was clearly ahead of me. The next year, on our first year in the World Cup, we reversed places. And where I came in as kind of the third of the three newcomers, I emerged at the end of the year as the first on the whole team. And I attribute that completely to that year of experience in Europe.
2: By the mid-1970s, Ken was part of a bold, fearless group of Canadian downhill racers who had come to be known collectively as the Crazy Canucks. You'll remember from my episode in February 2026 that they shocked the ski world by taking the toughest, iciest lines down the slopes in the hopes of making the best times, and Ken might have been the best of them.
3: We knew that working together, right from the very big get-go, the cohort was formed, and to be together, that we have to work together, push each other, work as a group. Lots of training camps, physical training camps, ski training camps, where we were brought together as a group.
2: On January 19th, 1975, all of that hard work began to pay off. Ken came in ninth in the combined at Kitzbühel, Austria, followed by eighth in the downhill 2 weeks later on February 2nd in Megève, France.
3: The moment of epiphany was actually my first World Cup race, Gary's first World Cup race in Val d'Isère, first race of the season. Sitting watching Franz Klammer accept the wheel of cheese from the local farmers and the symbolic egg lift for the criterion to the Premier Neige in Val d'Isère, and saying, we can do that. If it all comes together, we need the right day the right moment, consistent conditions, and we could do that. And through the year of that particular first year, racing with some disadvantages because we still had not leveled the playing field. We were skiing with inferior suits. We were having trouble getting some of the best ski equipment. I have a moment where I was riding up the lift with Giuliano Besson, who's one of the top Italian downhillers. And he leaned over to me and he said, "What are you using, your M's or your W's today?" Because we were both skiing on the same brand of skis. And I looked up at him and said, "I'm just using my race skis. I don't know what you're talking about." And we were getting a whole different set of equipment than what the top Europeans were getting. But through results, we opened the doors to the ski manufacturers who started to say, okay, no, these guys are legitimate. We earned our credentials.
2: The Canadians had been exposed to European racing and began to see results. In 1975, Ken won his first of six consecutive downhill Canadian Alpine Ski Championships.
3: We were having success. We moved into the World Cup. And in my first year on the World Cup tour, skiing from numbers that were back in the 50s, my results rate were between 8th and 30th. So every race, you were getting reinforcement of your competitive and downhill. But the key moment then, I think, in terms of the goal setting for our group, because, you know, we trained together, we lived together, we were a family, we spent a lot of time together. You go to South America for a month, you're there for 30 days, and you're not going home. Same thing over in Europe. And back in that time, you didn't flip back and forth across the pond, nor did you have FaceTime to be able to talk to mom and dad for free. It was $10 a minute, and you wrote letters, and that, you know, or I show my boys the telegrams that we received, and they were sort of going, they say, "Well, these are like emails." And I go, "Yeah, except it took 3 days to get to you." And then they kind of go, "And cost you $10. And they go, "Really?" That's just what it was in that time frame, the 70s.
2: On December 7th, 1975, at Val d'Isère, France, Ken skied the first race of his sophomore season. His time was 204.97. As the first skier down the hill, he then had to wait for every other racer to come down and see if his time had been good enough. Skier after skier crossed the finish line, and Ken's time held, and by the end of the event, his time was the fastest. Ken was the first Canadian man to win a World Cup ski event. Not to be outdone, his fellow Crazy Canucks Dave Irwin, Jungle Jim Hunter, Steve Podborski, and Dave Murray finished 4th, 9th, 10th, and 13th respectively. Ken's victory has shattered a psychological barrier. Canada was no longer just participating, Canada was winning. He was looking to repeat his previous feat a month later on January 9th, 1976 in Wengen, Switzerland. But it wasn't meant to be because Ken took a bad corner and didn't make it down the course. And while he was unharmed, his teammate, Dave Irwin, had a terrible fall and rolled into the protective netting. Ken went up to his friend expecting him to be okay, but instead saw blood everywhere. Irwin was starting to turn blue because he had suffered a severe concussion, several broken ribs, and facial cuts from his glasses shattering into him. His skis, helmet, and poles all destroyed. Today, the spot where Dave and Ken wiped out is called Canadian Corner. And at the time, the Canucks didn't have much time to dwell on the accident. They had their sights set on the Olympic Games, and all eyes would be on the Crazy Canucks in Innsbruck. In the downhill, Ken Reid took fifth place, only 0.4 seconds away from the podium. It was the best result for a Canadian on the downhill at the Olympics to that point.
3: The funny thing is in my recollection, is because there were five of us, and there never, I mean, perhaps it was because the season started so strongly with me winning the first race, Dave winning the third race, and we never, never doubted that we'd of course be on the Olympic downhill, but there were five of us and there's only four start spots. But then Steve solved that in that he had a crash in Kitzbühel 2 weeks before and blew his knee and was not able to participate. So it became fairly clear that it was going to be Dave, Jim, and Ken that were going to be racing in the Olympic downhill. The downhill is always the first major event of the game, still is, because they want to start it off with a bang. And in Innsbruck, it had heightened awareness because Franz Klammer is such a hero. He'd won every downhill the year before, and everyone was, so the focus was there. The crowds were there. There were 70,000 people.
0: 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Notice a traffic delay? Let us know so we can let Winnipeg know. 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
1: 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Well, now we've expanded the show to a new 2-hour format. So every single week on the show, you'll get 2 featured episodes, 2 different podcasts to turn you on to maybe some of your new favorites. All right, let's get to it.
3: The context was good. It was a good challenging downhill. We knew it was going to be a tough race. Big difference as well is we had 7 training runs. Now they have two or three, you know. It was, so we actually started canceling training runs because we were having too much training on the track and we were overdoing it and people were crashing and getting hurt. And so they backed off. But it was a heightened, you know, it's often considered to be perhaps the greatest Olympic downhill because of the drama that unfolded of Bernard Roussy coming down early, setting the time, person after person coming close to beating that, and Franz Klammer being number 15, which was the last reasonable number, to just barely beat him and win the gold medal, and three Canadians from the Canadian perspective finishing in the top 10, which was a remarkable result for us, but frustrating because we didn't go there to finish fifth, seventh, and 10th, I think it was. We went there to try to come home with a medal because we knew no Canadian male had ever won a medal. And so that was our mission. I would say in that year, Dave Irwin had a sixth place in the pre-Olympic downhill in Innsbruck. The playing field had been level at that point in time. He would have won the race. 2 weeks later, I came eighth in Megeve in the last downhill of the European season. And maybe the same would have been true that we were that close the year before. It was the next year then where same thing. But so the ethic had been built, the cohort had been built, and that remained the core.
0: The Olympics may have been frustrating, but the Canadian team had the building blocks for excellence. It was just too bad that after a stellar ski season, the most difficult season of Ken's career was about to begin. From the beginning of the 76-77 season, something was off. Ken didn't finish anywhere near the top 20 in his first race or the next one. In fact, all of the crazy Canucks failed to finish on the podium. The previous season, Ken had finished 9th in the rankings for the downhill at the end of the year. Now, he wasn't even in the top 20.
3: But we were all, you know, I was only 21. I was 20. Nowadays, 20-year-olds are not even on the circuit. They're all older than that. Giuliano Franzoni is one of the youngest athletes on the tour right now, and I think he's 24. It was a bit of a blur that it went blasting by so fast. But always proud to represent your country. You're proud to represent your country and have a worthy result, but you're slightly dissatisfied because your goal is to win. Yeah, the 76-77 season was a wake-up call that we weren't invincible, that we did have to work hard. It wasn't just arrive, oh, we're here, give us the laurels. And we also was a wake-up call in terms of how you prepare, that you know, with equipment and preparation, that you had to be attentive to all the detail, which you know, the Canadian approach had been just work hard and you'll be successful. Well, no, you've got to be smart too. And especially when you move from where you're trying to find seconds to trying to find hundreds, that's where you have to be at a granular level in every aspect of off the snow, on the snow, with your equipment, et cetera. That set us up then moving forward, so to rebuild out of that.
0: After the season, the team tried to figure out where to improve. Now, they thought at first it was the wax the Europeans used on their skis. In the end, through wind tunnel tests at the National Research Council in Ottawa, it was discovered the European suits gave them an advantage, a 15% advantage thanks to less wind resistance, in fact. The Europeans had put everything into figuring out how to beat the Canadians and had succeeded with better technology. The next ski season was completely different for Ken. He kicked things off with a fourth-place finish in France on December 11, 1977, and a ninth-place finish at Cortina d'Ampezzo 11 days later. On February 11, 1978, at La Huche, France, he won the downhill event and was joined on the podium by his Canadian teammate, Dave Murray, who finished second. This was followed by two more top 10 finishes to close out the season. And at the end of the year, Ken ranked 11th overall in the World Cup and 4th overall in the downhill. And for his heroics on the ski slopes, Ken earned the Lionel Conacher Award as Canada's Male Athlete of the Year and the Lou Marsh Trophy as the Canadian Athlete of the Year.
3: When you're over in Europe, you're laboring away and you're focused on what you're doing. The communication's not great. And you get word from home that, oh, you know, you've been recognized. You go, oh, it's interesting. you know, the good thing about recognition is in Europe, we were accepted. We'd show up at the venue, whether it was in France or whether it was in Austria or Switzerland or Italy, and people would come up and say, well, we want you to beat those Austrians or we want you to beat those Swiss. But, you know, we're cheering for our home team. But if they can't win, we want you guys to win because you beat the other guys. So we were everybody's second favorite. And we realized very quickly that if you wanted to be able to communicate, you better learn German. So we all took that upon ourselves. Dave Murray took it upon himself to become fairly fluent in Italian. And that opened such the doors. And my favorite story is talking about the first time I actually did an interview in German was a race that I won. And I screwed up the courage, and I knew the Austrian television broadcast, the commentator, quite well, because I had been interviewed a couple of times. It was my third win. He asked the question in German. He repeated it in English, and I went, okay, I'm going to take a stab at this, and I hope, and I know he won't have to translate what I say because I'm going to say it in German. I just hope he carries on with same thing, asks the question in English and in German so that I make sure that I understand it correctly. And he did. But the look on his face was just priceless, of just astonishment and delight. And afterwards, he came running out of his commentator cabin, found me in the finish area and said, that was fantastic. That was just so special to be able to do that with you talking in German, because you can't believe how much impact that has to all of our viewers. It's so important. So thank you. And that, of course, reinforced it for all of us to continue to do that. And so that was what made us favorites in Europe. And our stuff, you know, people, we let it hang out. We pushed the limits. We showed our enthusiasm, and people, of course, enjoy that. At the same time, we were separated from home, not realizing that the impact.
0: That impact was on the rise, as was his stock, because the next season was even better.
3: In every aspect of equipment, you know, we all moved to one brand of ski. We got a new serviceman who was a European, who was, and our goal was to convince him he was more Canadian than Austrian. we had fun doing that, but that's you never can convince someone from another country to totally flip over. But we knew the sport, and I'll say that the tipping point where we realized that we were finally competing on a level playing field was actually the year following. It was the 78-79 season was the first time I truly felt that we were getting the same equipment, we were getting the same support. Still in the Canadian context, that we, you know, it was never a flush program, but we knew how to be efficient, be smart. We built a training alliance with the Norwegian ski team, who had Eric Hawker as a leading athlete and a bunch of young athletes, and that kind of fit with us. We maybe had a few more leading athletes, but we were all going to learn from Eric, because Eric was a top technical skier, but had gravitated to downhill. And they were wanting to build up a younger group, and they didn't have enough resources to do it by themselves. So we were two mutually compatible teams who worked together for the remainder of the time we were on the tour. And it worked famously for both of us. Our results went up, and we learned a lot from each other. So it was being shrewd, good planning. We brought in Heinz Kappeler as our downhill coach. John Ritchie took over the lead as the head coach. It was a good mix. Everybody did their job and realized that our strength was in working together, not working in silos.
0: He won at Schleinming, Austria on December 10th, 1978, and then came in third a week later at Val Gardena. A month after that, he had a third-place finish at Crans Montana, Switzerland. But with the highs came the lows, when on January 6th, 1979, Ken came in first and was followed by his teammate Steve Podborski in the downhill. Immediately after the race, the Italian team protested. They said Ken's ski suit gave him an advantage. There didn't seem to be anything unusual about his suit, and it was the same suit that the Swiss, the Austrians, and the Japanese were wearing. Regardless, the suit was tested, and when it failed to pass permeability tests, Ken was disqualified. However, Podborski remained in the competition and moved to the top of the podium in the downhill. Now, most felt that the suit did not give Ken an advantage, and that he deserved to win. Charlie Carr, the Austrian ski coach, said that Ken would have won the race wearing a business suit. The suit controversy also cost Ken 25 points in the World Cup standings, which caused him to finish fourth at the end of the season. Had he not been penalized, he would have been second. And despite the disappointment, the team and Ken in particular had a new goal in mind, Olympic gold. Heading into the 1980 Winter Olympics, Ken's form in the 1979-80 World Cup season was solid but not dominant. He continued to post top 10 finishes in downhill, demonstrating consistency and experience. And after placing 14th in France on January 6, 1980, Ken went on to win back-to-back races at Kitzbühel, Austria and Wengen, Switzerland on January 12th and 18th. Expectations were high as he prepared for the 1980 Lake Placid Winter Olympic Games. Then, he received the highest honor for an athlete. Ken would be Canada's flag bearer for the opening ceremonies.
3: It happens the day before the downhill, and it bumps you off your routine. And, you know, it's easily done. You know, I can, in retrospect, go, there are a few things that I would have done differently. But would I have changed? No, because absolutely, it's an honor to be recognized and to have that moment of pride where you're able to lead the team to the opening ceremonies and representing the country.
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6: Lots of rain in the forecast, including showers or thunderstorms tonight, a low of 17. Tomorrow, more chance of rain, cloudy, and a high of 23. That rain continuing into the evening with a low of 19. On Monday, periods of rain, high of 24. Tuesday, high of 22 with a 70% chance of showers.
1: 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Well, now we've expanded the show to a new two-hour format. So every single week on the show, you'll get two featured episodes, two different podcasts to turn you on to maybe some of your new favorites. All right, let's get to it.
0: The 1980 Winter Olympics were already becoming one of the most dramatic winter games in history. Most might remember it for the miracle on ice, but Ken would remember it for what happened on Whiteface Mountain at 120 kilometers per hour. The Olympic downhill was held on the upper slopes, a course that felt different from the classic European venues. It was steep, exposed, and weather sensitive, and training runs that week had been tense. For Ken, this wasn't foreign territory, but the pressure, that was immense. Canada was no longer a novelty act, and expectations now followed the crazy Canucks. Ken was somehow a veteran on the team, even though he was in his 20s. He'd already experienced Olympic heartbreak in 1976, and now he was at the top of the course on Valentine's Day, ready to leave it all on the line. But visibility was poor. There was a deep fog that made seeing anything almost impossible. Ken, he would have to trust his instincts and his years of training. Ken skied to the starting gate and stared down at the hill below. He heard the beep and burst out of the gate. But 15 seconds into his race, after only three turns, the left binding pre-released and Ken fell. His Olympic dream had been dashed, and in that moment, he thought of one of his heroes, Nancy Greenrain.
3: When I had the misfortune in 1980 of my ski popping off in the fourth gate, and I stopped and was looking down at the snow with the reaction, you can actually see that I put my poles in the snow, just kind of tap them in the snow, and then look up and then look around for my ski. And what was going through my head was, remember, Nancy says everybody's watching and your reaction is really important. And, you know, so it was a piece of advice that was, you know, important in terms of, you know, we listened, we learned, we were inspired. Our legacy was that we finally established the male side, which was new. That was how we carved our own path from the legacy that the Golden Girls had established for Canada.
0: The disappointment was personal, but possibly short-lived because Ken then had a front-row view to Canadian history being made.
3: Steve, fortunately, who was right, he was the next athlete down the hill. I watched him go by and went on to win the bronze. So we delivered as a team. Steve did the job. And we broke the drought, you know, because no male had ever won a medal, and that was over. You know, now the goal is we've got to move past bronze because we've got three bronzes now.
0: The Canadian Canucks had broken the barrier of what could be achieved. First, it was that a man could win a race in Europe. Then, that a man could reach the Olympic podium. And then they set a new goal: a World Cup title. Ken would get a chance at the new site 3 weeks later in Lake Louise, his hometown. But it wasn't meant to be. He came in a disappointing eighth, as some of the media unfairly claimed he had choked after the Olympics. And by the end of the 1979-80 season, Ken finished 11th, but second overall in the downhill. It was his best result to date. Ken Reid and Steve Podborski celebrated by going to Europe, where they dined with the king and queen of Liechtenstein. Not a bad way to end a ski season. Ken was sure to quiet his naysayers at the first race of the 1980-81 World Cup season of Val d'Isère France. On December 7th, 1980, he came in second. About a month later, on January 10th, 1981, at Garmisch, Germany, Ken hit the final turn of the course just before the finish line when he caught an edge of soft snow. The crash severely injured the ligaments in his left knee. He suffered a broken nose, mild concussion, and 5 stitches above his eye. There was never a doubt in Ken's mind that he would return. And he did on December 21st, 1981, with a third-place finish in Switzerland. He followed that with 2 more third-place finishes in Austria on January 15th and January 16th. Then he raced on home soil in Whistler on February 27th, 1982, where Ken was the first Canadian down the hill and finished 7th overall. Even with the injury, he finished 17th by the end of the season and 6th in downhill ranking. His friend, Steve Podborski, however, made history once again. He became the first Canadian to win the World Cup downhill title that season. The last goal of the Canucks that had been set for themselves had been achieved. As the 1982-83 World Cup season came around, Ken knew that his days in competition were numbered. Though he hadn't captured Olympic hardware or peaked at the World Cup, his presence on the team symbolized the maturity of Canadian alpine skiing. The groundwork they had laid in the mid-1970s had held. Canada was competitive on the world's fastest tracks, and they were no longer a novelty. Meanwhile, a new crop of Canadian skiers inspired by the crazy Canucks like Ken were starting to move up the world rankings. Ken had a second place and a third place finish that season, and then in March 1983, he announced his retirement. Ken had competed in 83 World Cup races. He had 5 first-place wins and stood on the podium 11 times. And by then, the lore and legacy of what they had helped build had a lasting impact.
3: The Montreal Canadiens are the Habs. The Toronto Maple Leafs are the Leafs. Canadian skiers are crazy Canucks. It's just a moniker. It's a label. But it's one that whenever you have, you see it again and again and again. When a Canadian has success on the World Cup tour, immediately it's referred to, and it's not in context to us. It's referred to that the Canadians are back. You know, the Canadians are playing a role. Because there's been so many since then, the Rob Boyds, the Felix Belchiks, the Kerry Mullins, the Eddie Podavinskis, the into the Eric Gaze, the Manny Osmond Paradis. But, you know, I will always say, we all agree, is that initially it was an explanation as to why we emerged and why we kind of disappeared.
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8: From the National Newsroom of the Canadian Press, I'm John Kennedy. Authorities in Venezuela are stepping up efforts to find those still missing after this week's back-to-back devastating 7.2 and 7.5 magnitude earthquakes. Aid agencies say the crucial first 48 to 72 hours to find survivors is closing, as access to Liguria State is being limited to eliminate potential traffic chaos that might hinder rescue efforts. U.S. search and rescue teams are now reportedly on the ground, with a UN official saying there will likely be 51,000 people unaccounted for as the death toll continues to rise. Federal Jobs Minister Patty Haidu says the government got plenty of feedback about a controversial provision in the labor code as a part of a recent stakeholder review. Ottawa heard concerns about Section 107 of the labor code, a measure the labor minister has used frequently in recent years to squash job action in key sectors of the economy. Haidu says she's open to the use of other tools.
9: Obviously, you'll probably be able to predict that some unions think that the 107 tool should be eliminated. Some, I would say, are cautious about 107, but think that there should still be a tool that needs to be in the code for the minister to use.
8: Haidu says the earlier engagement between unions and employers could help avoid the kinds of labor disruptions that need federal intervention over the past few years. Consumer Protection BC says it's investigating complaints about ticket reseller StubHub from people who say they didn't receive their World Cup tickets. A regulator spokesperson says the investigation aims to determine whether the company complies with the province's consumer protection laws. Since the start of the tournament, the agency says it has received 3 complaints from consumers who purchased World Cup tickets and say the tickets weren't issued to them. BC's Attorney General Nikki Sharma didn't comment on the probe in a statement yesterday, but said StubHub has publicly committed to honoring its refund guarantees to fans and may have options available if affected. A Nanaimo BC homeowner says his family is being harassed by teenagers taking part in a social media challenge that involves aggressively kicking the doors of strangers' homes. Marty Peters says teens have been targeting his home since last August, with more frequent and aggressive incidents in recent months. Peters says some neighbors are taking measures into their own hands.
10: I can say with a great deal of certainty, any of the neighbors that know my situation are keeping stuff at the front door. So if somebody's kid comes home with a dent in their head or a black eye, you know, it's potential that these kids are going to get injured in the process being idiots.
8: Police say there have been at least 10 reported instances of door kicking, with most of the suspects believed to be attending a local high school. This is the Canadian Press. In sports, Brooke Henderson of Smiths Falls, Ontario, is one shot behind the leader after 3 rounds of the Women's PGA Championship in Minnesota. Heron Yu shot 4-under-68 today, grabbing the lead. Ina Yoon entered the day with a 5-shot lead, finishing 2 shots off the pace, while Nelly Korda chased a historic 3rd straight major championship win and is 4 shots off the lead. Switzerland will meet Algeria in the World Cup's round of 32 knockout match at BC Place Stadium in Vancouver. Algeria earned a dramatic 3-3 draw with Austria on Saturday in Kansas City, finishing 3rd in Group J with the win, loss, and draw in its group, and they'll be in Vancouver. Defending champion Argentina and Austria also advanced from Group J. In the CFL, Vernon Adams Jr. and the Calgary Stampeders played spoiler in front of a capacity crowd at the Apple Bowl, prevailing 41-33 over the BC Lions for their first win of the young CFL season. From the Canadian Press, I'm John Kennedy.
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1: It is always tough to do talk radio when there is a major sporting event going on. Such is the our lot today. I'm Mike Gerlife, filling in for our good friend Ben Mulrooney, who is has the day off today to do some household chores and stuff. He has a bunch of stuff that he has to move around. He didn't want to take day off, but he had too many things going on. He said, got to do it. But obviously, Canada is playing Switzerland in FIFA, we like to say, because our good friend at the in the morning show here in Toronto, Greg Brady, hates it when we say that. But the FIFA World Cup. We're hoping that, obviously, crossing our fingers, that Canada does well. And we'll be keeping an eye on that right now. It's they've started to play, and there's no score. So we have a great show lined up for you. We're going to try to keep this conversation nice and open, keep it moving quickly. We have a lot of different things going on. We're going to talk about the Ottawa police, of all places. They're caught in a really compromising situation. You'll want to hear about that. How could a baseball team in San Francisco, mind you, in San Francisco, mess up Pride Night? Of all the cities in the United States and Canada where they could do it, San Francisco, that's great as well. Also, we'll tell you why you should not steal if you want to keep your job, especially in this day and age with cameras everywhere, people looking to catch you. Canada has been bailing out developers out in Vancouver. I love that. As somebody who struggled with his mortgage seriously over the last like 5-6 years, where's my bailout? Where is it? Where's the help for Canada's middle class, Canada's lower class? Where is the help? Well, we're bailing out developers. We're going to chat about that as well. And also, why do Canadian hockey teams need to pay closer attention to current events? They do. There is something afoot which could threaten the long-term stability of, or just the winnability of Canadian teams. But first, the biggest story of the week, the biggest story in Canada, has sadly been that horrific shooting in Montreal. It was something that it played out right into our show the other day, and we were talking to people as they were, they were still in lockdown. It was a terrifying moment. It played out on YouTube. The videos were just tragic to see, and sadly very graphic. People posted them and reposted them. And at that point, the cat's out of the bag, and it's hard to pull those videos down. So a lot of people saw stuff that they probably didn't want to see. But also, in some ways, it's a good thing they did see it, because then they can maybe get the idea that we really have a problem. It's not a gun problem. That's not what this was. This is not a gun issue. This is a societal issue. And now we're learning a lot more about the shooter. We're learning a lot more about, or rather we're guessing, because obviously the shooter is dead. But, you know, why was he there? We thought originally it's a Jewish neighborhood, and there's been a lot of anger and violence towards Jews over the last couple of years. So that was the obvious inclination right off the top. We were like, okay, yeah, it has to be because of that. But then it didn't appear that the shooter was aiming at the population in particular. So that you made us wonder, okay, so why else? Well, then it looks like he was targeting cops. And we learned from this guy's manifesto later on that, no, he actually did hate cops. He hated authority, hated police. What other business is there? What other business? Oh, yeah, Pornhub. That's where Pornhub's headquarters is. And that is part of this guy's manifesto. So what happened in Montreal, it is the kind of story that really stops you cold. It's a 25-year-old kid. He's an honors student from Lethbridge. His name was Seth Scott Hatfield. He traveled across the country, put on all his tactical gear, and then he opened up from inside a building. And again, why? It seems like because Pornhub was there. So now they're investigating this. They're looking into this manifesto. There's a 104-page manifesto that's made its way around the internet, and it's tied to this kid Hatfield. And it's I hate to say kid because he's not. He's 25 years old, young man. But this thing is loaded with incel style ideology. So people who are involuntarily celibate, lots of that anti-Semitic crap. anti-capitalist rants, which don't make any sense. So it lists off a whole bunch of targets, including pornography companies. It wasn't random. It was not random. It wasn't spontaneous. He planned this. He traveled to Montreal and he acted out his twisted fantasy because something was amiss in the world that he couldn't fix for himself. The cost, too many people. There was two people dead, you know, the constable Mohammed Benroudan. I got his name wrong. That's a sad, hard name to pronounce, but this he's a young father. He hadn't been a cop for very long. A 68-year-old man, Michael Mizrahi, looked like he was caught in the crossfire. We're still trying to learn about exactly what happened with him. And he seemed like a very, from what everybody said, a nice, gentle, nice. So these relatively like normal people who are victims of this horrible act. So meanwhile, over in Alberta, our friends in Alberta, our police friends there, they're evacuating homes, which I'm sure freaks people out, the neighbors out, wondering what is going on. They're conducting these high-risk searches of this guy's residence. They're trying to figure out, they have to figure out, because we need to know what pushed this guy over the edge. His friends described him as smart. He was opinionated. Hey, who isn't? But he was also kind of funny. You got to be smart. To be funny, you got to be smart. But he was also into like full-blown violent extremism. And there you go. Was it enough for anybody to flag? Was it enough for anybody to say, hey, you should take a look at this police? We'll learn more about that. But this is the part that really should shake people. He wasn't on anybody's radar. He wasn't a creepy loner. He wasn't ranting in public. He was just a kid who drifted through school. He got good grades. And he had this worldview that was so warped, it ended in with this violent exchange with police. And these are the things that, this is why I'm talking about this. We need to identify this. If you see someone in your life, not necessarily a family member, right? If you see someone in your life that shows these tendencies, that spouts off about this stuff, flag it. Oh, what's the worst that can happen? Oh, police visited this person and talk to them and say and find out there's nothing wrong. That's the worst. Could it ruin your relationship? Possibly. Could it damage it? Sure. Okay, there might be some hard feelings, but you can work through it. Right? You know, we're getting some text messages. A child's brain is not fully developed until age 25. Yeah, that's true. But you would hope at this point, at 25, this guy knew what he was doing. So now we have the police across this country now working on this. They're trying to piece this together because it's a good thing. I never feel sad for when the shooter dies. But I feel sad that we don't get to ask him the questions that we need answered. I'm a little bit split on that, very much so. And we need to know really why he was doing this. So we have these families that are grieving, a community obviously shaken. If you've been near any of this stuff before, you know how tough it is. I've been in disaster zones, war zones. It is not easy to see this stuff and then to go back to a regular life. It is not. When you see the worst of humanity, it changes your worldview. It does change your worldview. So please, please keep your eyes open. I don't want to talk about this guy anymore. As the news develops, we'll give you updates. We will. But this is what we are learning more about this guy. We need absolutely for people to keep their head on a swivel and to keep their eyes open. Because in this day and age, there are more people like this than you may know. All right, let's put that aside and let's try to have a little bit more fun today. Let's talk about some stuff that's lighter, some stuff that's serious, some stuff that's interesting, important. But first, we're going to talk about why you shouldn't steal in this day and age, because somebody is watching and you're going to get caught. That's next on the Ben Mulrooney Show.
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23: Waking up to a 70% chance of showers today. Risk of thunderstorms late in the morning and afternoon. High of 23 degrees. Mainly cloudy at night. 60% chance of rain and a low of 19. Monday, periods of rain. High of 24. Then down to a low of 18. Tuesday, high of 22. 70% chance of showers.
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1: Hey, welcome back. I'm Mike Drolet filling in for Ben Mulrooney today. We have one eye. Oh, we have one eye. Joy has two eyes on the soccer game. One eye at least on the board, Joy.
24: I have it.
1: One
24: eye? The music. No, both the eyes on the board.
1: Yeah, yeah. Oh, well, I'm keeping an eye on the eyes. But we are watching. We're watching it. It's Soccer Canada. Canada is playing Switzerland. They are tied. They're not there. It's 0-0. So don't worry about that. Stick with us. We'd rather chat with you. I love seeing videos that pop up online of people doing stupid things. And it seems in the last week, most of them came from New York. after the New York Knicks won their championship, first one in, I believe, what, 53 years? There were a lot of people doing crazy things. There was the woman who climbed up a pole, and then she got ripped off by this other woman and jumped up, and then the other woman, it was ugly. It was ugly, ugly, ugly, ugly, ugly. I thought it was a joke at first because there was some spanking involved, but then it turned out it was not because there was some punching involved. So basically, it's just New York on a Tuesday at 3 o'clock. That's just New York. But there was this other video after this. They really wanted to make it special in New York. So they put out all the colors, the Knicks colors. They had millions of people out watching this parade. And the city decided, well, you know what? Let's get in on the act and let's make these garbage bins. Let's paint them in New York Knicks colors. So they put them in New York Knicks colors. And people saw that and they said, oh, those look pretty cool. It's a garbage bin in New York Knicks colors. That looks like something that might look good in my apartment or house. Wow, that looks awesome. So this one woman, larger woman, wearing all Knicks colors as well, an orange beanie, goes up to this garbage can. Of course, somebody's filming her. She grabs it, dumps out all the garbage, and then just walks away with it. Is that it? No, because she has to take this thing home. Then there's pictures of her with this garbage bin on the subway. Pictures of her all over the place. And she's smiling like an idiot who just stole something because that's what she did. Well, of course. Do you think somebody, hey, Joy, do you think anybody recognized her?
24: I don't think so.
1: Oh, you're wrong. So wrong. How would they not recognize her?
24: Did they?
1: Of course they did.
24: Wow.
1: It's a city of, what, 10 million, 15 million people, something like that? And, yeah. But yet, it was, because it was such a weird thing to do, her face was everywhere. Oh, and it turns out this woman, her name's Angie Baez. And it turns out she also works for J.P. Morgan Chase. She's an executive director there. She's also a former DEI leader at multiple companies. She was co-founder.

BIPOC talent agency. And from what you see online, she seems like a kind of a preachy kind of person. There were no criminal charges filed, although the NYPD said that it could be like petty larcening and littering. And the Santa, stupid. And then, do you know what JP Morgan Chase said? They said,

0: going to be a lot of babies with Scottish DNA. It's a sort of a, that's a joke with a wink, wink, because apparently there's a lot of truth to that. But then they left, and who came in? The English fans. And the English fans are known for, how would you say this, Joy? Rowdiness?
1: Oh, a lot of rowdiness.
0: A lot of rowdiness, something like that. Yeah, so they are full of vim and vigor, and they have been rubbing the Bostonians the wrong way with their rude chants and their drunken behavior. It's not quite the same as with the Scots. The love affair is gone. So it just so happens that England was playing Ghana the other day, and they were struggling. And I thought that this line from one of the announcers just is chef's kiss.
2: Ghana have never beaten England. It would be a huge shock, but as we know, the English historically struggle here in Massachusetts.
0: Yeah, they struggle in Massachusetts, the Boston Tea Party. So hence, yeah, they didn't. They tied Ghana, which was they should not have. They should have beaten them. But they tied them. And yeah, so the English, they struggle on the football pitch, and then they have struggled in just Boston in general. So then that brings me to the Norwegians. Ah, my Norwegians. I'm part French, part Norwegian, all Canadian. All Canadian. If I had a Canadian jersey, I would wear them, but you can't buy them anywhere. Sold out. But the Norwegians have first time in World Cup in a major tournament in 26 years, something like that. And so after they won the other day in Oslo, they marched up to the royal palace in the middle of the night, and they were chanting, "We're going to wake up the king." Okay, well, it's in Norwegian, so yeah, I'm translating it for you. We're going to wake up the king. Poor King Harald. He's 89 years old. Don't wake him up. That was 3 or 4 in the morning. That is too early to wake up an 89-year-old guy, a king who they actually do like. But it's still, it just shows the passion that they have. And of course, then the French. Oh, my God, the French. And I'm wearing a French jersey circa 2006, the Zidane years, Zinedine Zidane years. But the French were in Philadelphia. And what's I love is that Philadelphia changed the rules. They bars open there around 11 or 12. But during the World Cup, for World Cup games, they can open as early as 7 a.m. So we don't know what time this was, but it could have been 7 a.m. or it could have been 11 or 12. But knowing the French, 7 a.m. is reasonable. But this is what they were yelling in the bar, chanting in the bar.

0: Yeah, they wanted the bar opened. And I'm guessing it was really, honestly, about 7 a.m. That's reasonable, right, Joy?
1: 100%. For French Army, it is reasonable.
0: So then that brings us to our last little bit here, the fun little World Cup stories, which tell your family about later because they're true and they're awesome. The TSA in the United States, the safety, the guys who check you at the border, right?

0: So they've been having some fun on their social media. They sent this one out just today. Soccer fans visiting a very large gas station for the first time. Carry-on barbecue sandwiches and beaver nuggets? Yes. An actual beaver? Absolutely not. People must be trying to take on stuff that, you know, they should not be. And which brings us to what they have been taking on, which is, ranch dressing. They've discovered ranch dressing.
1: The Europeans are stealing our ranch, smuggling it in boxes and suitcases, sneaking it through TSA. In fact, they've issued a plea to World Cup travelers visiting the United States.
2: TSA has a message for international flyers flying home from the World Cup. You can't take home bottles of ranch dressing on a carry-on.
1: Do not hide bottles in your carry-on.
0: Well, according to TSA, so don't hide bottles in your carry-on. They have to tell people that. They've just enjoyed it so much. Do you know how many stories are out there about Europeans taking ranch dressing home? I think it's the biggest story of the World Cup. I think so. So now, you know, Kraft has jumped in on it, and they've actually started creating these TSA-compliant ranch packets. Pretty cool. Hey, you can bring your ranch back. Just do it with Kraft. Smart, smart, very, very smart. Up next on the Ben Mulrooney Show, we have our good friend Mike Van Solen in with us. We're going to break down some of the news stories, including the unfortunate one out of Ottawa with what the police have been doing and really should stop. That's next on the Ben Mulrooney Show.
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15: Moose, Gold Eye, Sea Bears, Westman, Bisons, Junior Hockey, Curling, High School. 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
1: I was a reporter for a number of years, long time. And I would look at stories dispassionately. I would approach them from a very even keel position. It wasn't my position to be able to put my opinion on anything. The idea was that I would make an argument, put it out there, so then people could debate it later on. But there were always times when I would do stories and I would go, wow, did the people I'm doing the story mess that up? You really do not understand media. You do not understand how to get your message out. And it's remarkable in this day and age that people are still like that. Well, you know what, though? It's probably a good thing, though, because that keeps my next guest, a good friend, Mike Van Solen, employed, right?
2: Yeah, it does. It does. Mike, thanks for having me on again. Always appreciate being here. But yeah, we're in a world where, insert foot in mouth is epidemic. And good or bad, that does keep me busy.
1: Well, people insert their foot in the mouth, and then it's your job to insert your foot somewhere else to get them straightened out.
2: That's it. That's it.
1: So you're with the Oyster Group, and how many different clients do you work with? And like, sort of, what? Just give a sense of what realms.
2: Sure, sure. I mean, we
1: without naming clients specifically.
2: That's fine. The reality is that companies, big and small, organizations, for profit, not for profit, charities, individuals, all live in this world of media. And at any one time, the spotlight can fall on them. And where I come in is when it's a difficult story to tell, whether it's a cyber breach or something difficult about a product you have. These are all the reasons that they might come and talk to the Oyster Group about how do they manage that situation. So those are the things that we sort of deal with, and I know you have a few stories to talk about here today.
1: But we also, because we've worked in the media for so long, I think we just take it for granted that we go, of course you're going to do this. Of course you're going to say that. But not everybody is media savvy.
2: Well, that's right. And people have instincts too. There's a normal conversational instinct. If someone asks you a question directly, as polite Canadians, we have an impulse to then answer that question honestly and directly. But there's times where you need to make choices of, because the media comes and asks me this question, am I obliged to answer it? And what should I say? There are still choices to make. And it's really that sort of the nuances between what to do and what not to do that is really where we get involved.
1: Well, that's a really good way of putting it, because we're going to have a couple of examples here of choices that I believe some of them good, some of them poor in terms of how to approach the media. Let's start with this first one, and let's see if people can guess which side of the ledger this one falls on. And we're talking about the Ottawa police. I saw this video come out the other day of the Ottawa police chief, this man named Eric Stubbs, and I was floored. I hadn't heard the story before. I did not know that the Ottawa police were under pressure to be able to get their members under control, because as we learned, a number of officers, and we don't know exactly how many, but we have some examples, have been accessing databases to be as kind of a dating app. They've been women who have been the victims of crime. They've been getting their phone numbers and calling and asking them out, which I would think is a no-no. I would think that anybody would automatically say, you know what, that's over a line. But let's hear what Ottawa Police Chief Eric Stubbs had to say.
3: I want to have a serious and an uncomfortable conversation with all of you. Change your behavior now or quit. Leave. Members are using our databases as their own way to meet women. Seeing a woman at a coffee shop, coming out of a gym, driving next to them, getting their license plates and running them on the system. We've seen members messaging vulnerable victims on calls that they've attended in an attempt to develop an intimate relationship. There's a clear need for OPS leadership to acknowledge that this issue remains present and to speak openly about it. Silence or minimization only allows the behavior to continue.
1: Wow. Which side of the ledger does that fall on in terms of a good media reaction?
2: Chief Stubbs did the exact right thing. mm-hmm. which is he has to call out bad behavior. He has to, he's speaking to both people in Ottawa in that moment, and he's also speaking to people in the police service. To the people in Ottawa, it's critical that the police service maintain the trust. There is a social license that comes with being a police officer. When you swear the oath and you get the badge, the community, in this example, Ottawa, is saying, we trust you, sir, ma'am. We're going to give you this badge and we're going to give you these huge responsibilities.
1: If you don't have trust in policing, you've got nothing.
2: It all falls apart.
1: The whole thing falls apart.
2: And this is why the chief has done such a great job here. And of course, there's the old canard that, well, it's, you know, one bad apple. You know, these few people don't represent the many. True, but doesn't satisfy the anxieties that would be in Ottawa for hearing a story like this. And I think he's gone as, you know, it's difficult. These are collective. There's collective agreements that he can't just go fire them. But he's going to make it very clear. If you're a good police officer, this will be a great place to work. If you're a poor police officer, there's the door.
1: Yeah, well, I mean, for him to say, you better change your act or quit.
2: Yeah.
1: He says, I don't want to fire you. I want you to quit.
2: Yeah.
1: Because this is, he doesn't want to have to deal with you.
2: Yeah.
1: Because I guess in part, it's obviously, it doesn't look good on the police service.
2: Right.
1: And he'd prefer it just to obviously go away.
2: Yeah, well, we can all wish, I deal with clients all the time who just wish it'll go away and hope people will just move on. And we do live in this sort of chaotic world where there, you know, we have the attention span of guppy fish and, you know, one crisis. You just hope something new will emerge the next day. You hope Team Canada has a spectacular result and no one's paying attention to your story. But of course, wish or hope is not a strategy. And I think the chief here did a great job, which he has to show ownership and not be seen to be making, allowing for this type of behavior to be permitted in any way.
1: When you're dealing with leaders like this, Is the default for a lot of them to go to defensive position, to get really defensive because they're like, oh wait, this isn't as bad as you think, and we don't really want to admit guilt, so we're going to be a little defensive.
2: Yeah, I think there is an instinct, a first reaction. You almost go through these mm-hmm. seven stages of grief, and sort of early in that stack is denial, and it can't be as bad as people say, and you try to find a way to wish it away. But what you actually need to do is pivot and take ownership for what has taken place, and take ownership for both what has happened and what may come out in subsequent days. Like get it and take responsibility for the whole thing right away. I always offer, it's better to have one bad day in news than three.
1: So that's a great line.
2: Don't screw it up.
1: That's really good advice. Very good advice. Because if it goes on 3 days, because the news cycle is so short, if it's 3 days, that's a long, long time and people are not going to forget it.
2: Yeah.
1: So if they go denial at first, I imagine that as the story sort of progresses, how often do you see it if they start denial, they start with it's not as bad as you might think or we're getting defensive? How long does it take for them to go over to the other side and go, it was bad and we apologize?
2: Well, you know, I've been in all different situations. I've been where, mm-hmm. you know, they deny it, way too long. And the challenge with the denial, especially in the face of all the information, is then the apology never lands right either, because people just see that you've been compelled to do it. You have no choice but to apologize, and then you get no credit for the apology because everybody thinks it's a suspect motivation.
1: Well, the Ottawa police have a lot of apologizing to do, a lot of answers that they there's a lot of questions they have to answer. Because it's not looking good for them right now. And we'll be following this story to see how it develops. But after the break, we are going to, change directions a little bit. And we're going to talk about how one Major League Baseball franchise messed up so poorly that you're not going to believe the city that they messed up in and what they messed up doing. It makes no sense to me. But stick around and find out. Next on the Ben Mulrooney Show.
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14: 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Weather.
15: Temperature rising to 23 today, 70% chance of rain that will continue through the day, a risk of thunderstorms late in the morning and in the afternoon, at night low of 19. Monday, periods of rain, high of 24, more rain in the evening, low of 18. Tuesday, cloudy, 70% chance of showers and a high of 22.

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1: Welcome back to the Ben Mulrooney Show. We're continuing our conversation with Mike Van Solen from Oyster Group about the reaction to terrible news, how it befalls your organization and how you respond. I just wanted to clear something up. We were talking just in our previous segment about the Ottawa police. And there is a horrible story out there about how these police officers there for a number of years have been using the database of the Ottawa police to get the phone numbers of women involved in crimes. We are not defending that. Absolutely not. We are not suggesting that that is defensible. We are talking about the reaction and how the police chief specifically reacted to that. And he had a very strong reaction. Whether or not that means that he's going to have to fire people or he's wanting people to quit, that's something else. But it was just, we were talking about from a media standpoint, from a media point of view, did he react in a way that will make the public feel a little bit more trust in them? And, you know, I think they're going to lose a lot of trust. You're not going to get everybody on side with this, but in all, we look at what he did and how he said it in a very positive way. So let's leave that one behind us. But now let's switch our focus to down in the United States. San Francisco. What's San Francisco known for? Oh, it's known for its, what is it, Seven Hills. Yeah. It's known for earthquakes.
2: Streetcars.
1: Alcatraz. It's known for its sports teams, famous sports teams down there. It's also known for being, I would argue, would be the heart of the gay movement in the States. I think they have the largest gay population there, right?
2: And look, if I'm on Jeopardy, that's my answer to that question.
1: Exactly.
2: San Francisco is ground zero for LGBT community.
1: Yeah, exactly.
2: In the United States.
1: San Francisco, possibly Miami. But San Francisco is very much that. It has a massive population. So when June is Pride Month all over the place, mm-hmm. and all these teams are having Pride Night. The Toronto Blue Jays had it, and they did. You know, they had a lot, massive flags. They had events. They had merchandise. They had everything going on. And you know, I know a lot of people who went to that, and they said it was well done. But the San Francisco Giants, the baseball team. All they had to do, they decided to have a Pride Night, and they had these hats made. And their hats, it wasn't a huge deal. It was just a little bit of a rainbow on the hat.
2: For the players to wear.
1: Now, this is where they messed up. They didn't tell the players that they had a choice, that they could wear their normal caps or this cap. Because it's been a contentious issue, Pride Nights, in Major League Sports. Sports across the spectrum for the last number of years. And we'll get into that in a second. But they weren't told they had a choice. So the players all grabbed the hats with the rainbow on them. But some who were devoutly religious began writing. They began writing on them with
2: Bible verses.
1: And that did not go over well because you're not allowed to do that. Major League Baseball said, you can't do that. But then it came. Then they went down. And they were going to come down hard on the Giants and on the players. And then it turns out, oh wait a second, no, the Giants never told the players that they had a choice. So their president, who is one of their all time great players, this guy named Buster Posey, was asked. He finally appeared before the media, and he was going to finally answer these questions. And he made a little statement. Then he refused to answer anything.
3: I'm going to answer baseball questions.
4: Guys, we just need to keep it baseball related
5: Well, you guys have made this baseball related because you had Pride Night. You allowed players onto the field that MLB said should not have had writing on their caps, violated MLB rules. Then MLB said that you guys didn't communicate with the players properly, that they didn't have to wear the hat.
1: I believe he said, I'm only going to answer baseball questions. At least five times. Yeah. Could you mess that one up anymore?
2: No, I think they hit every post here. this was so poorly executed on so many levels. Let's just say at the highest, at 100,000 feet, the San Francisco Giants need to use a baseball metaphor. They need to hit Pride Pride Night out of the park.
1: Oh, like, yeah.
2: This is job number one, you know, for Pride and MLB is the Giants need to be able to do this properly. That they
1: and
2: did
1: they struck
2: it,
1: out with the bases loaded.
2: Yeah, so poorly done. But really, there's mistakes all over here. For Buster Posey to go out and do a presser and a veil on the team, I don't know if he just wishful thinking. We talked about this earlier that they would just want to talk about baseball and they wouldn't bring this up.
1: Give me a break.
2: Of course they brought it up. And the reporter's question we just heard there is perfect. Even his attempt to bridge back to baseball when the reporter was able to bring it back so clearly as to why this actually is a baseball question. You have every reason you should address it. Yeah, they're good job on the reporter. Reporter did a better job than Mr. Posey in this situation. But you can't put an executive up for any organization to respond to a crisis and just hope to wish it away and say, sorry, I'm not going to do that. Don't do the media veil. If you don't have a good answer, don't do it.
1: If you weren't there, obviously, none of us were, but if you were a betting man, would you suggest that his media team did not talk to him beforehand?
2: I'd be very curious. It's malpractice. If the media team knew he was going to go out and that was going to be his approach, then I'd suggest, you know, the media team needs to go as well.
1: The media team knew these questions were coming.
2: Right. So
1: everyone did.
2: So look, there in certain organizations, if the boss says, you know, this is the way I'm going to do it, you know, poor media person only has so much sway perhaps in the organization. But if the question is, if the media team had signed off on this approach, malpractice.
1: What would you suggest they do going forward?
2: The San Francisco Giants, where I started, they need to do this properly. That is it's a city and a community that is looking to them to land this plane and to do it effectively. Next year they'll have another crack at it, and I'd suggest they just have to do it. They have to do it pitch perfect.
1: Yeah.
2: Or again they will be pilloried in the media.
1: I think the Blue Jays may have done it correctly, where they had all the Pride stuff everywhere around them, but they left the uniforms alone, so they took that narrative out. Because we've seen that over the last number of years, players who were not happy about it for whatever reason.
2: Right. Yeah, and as frustrating it is, for many people, mm-hmm. LGBTQ, that a Pride Night can't be something that just happens and isn't a source of controversy. The reality is we live in a world where that still is a political act on some level, and there will be responses on either side. You know, the irony of this one, of course, is for the players putting the Bible verses on the Pride hat, the hardcore conservatives were upset by it.
1: Yeah.
2: Of course, the LGBTQ, I'm not even going to call them hard left, but there's other population of people who are upset the other way. So
1: you managed to make everyone mad.
2: Everyone mad.
1: That's actually a real skill.
2: That is. Both feet in mouth.
1: Well, Mike Van Solen, I always love it when you come in. Appreciate the fact. I'm happy that Ben wasn't here so I could chat with you today.
2: Well, it's my pleasure, Mike.
1: That's great. All right, Mike Van Solen with the Oyster Group. Coming up next, we're going to talk with Mike Burns, and he's the executive chair of Canada's Valor Games. We're going to talk about a bunch of different things, including Canada's bailout of developers in Vancouver. Not homeowners, not people stuck with bad mortgages, developers. And what were they thinking? That's next on the Ben Mulrooney Show.

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2: From the National Newsroom of the Canadian Press, I'm Lisa Laporte. The one-week-old agreement between the U.S. and Iran is in jeopardy. The U.S. military fired strikes at Iran again Saturday after a drone attack on a cargo ship in the Strait of Hormuz. Here's ABC's senior White House correspondent, Selena Wang.
3: That memorandum of understanding Trump signed with Iran is already fraying. Bahrain, home to a major U.S. military base, says Iranian drones targeted its territory, accusing Iran of exporting chaos and undermining regional stability. Since the war began, Tehran has repeatedly attacked neighboring Gulf states in retaliation for U.S. and Israeli attacks.
2: Iran has launched drone and missile attacks against both Bahrain and Kuwait after the renewed U.S. airstrikes. Hope is fading in Venezuela as rescue crews race to find survivors 3 days after devastating earthquakes killed at least 1,400 people. Frustration is mounting as survivors accuse the government of falling short, saying many rescues have been carried out by ordinary people using little more than their bare hands and basic tools. Another wildfire has forced residents of Lynn Lake, Manitoba, from their homes less than a year after repeated evacuations emptied the northern community. Officials say every scheduled evacuation flight left full on Saturday, with the remaining residents expected to be flown out as worsening conditions keep crews on the defensive. BC Premier David Eby says he's approaching his first ever trip to China with both excitement and caution. He says the trip will focus on drumming up customers and deals for BC companies with the province's second largest trading partner. Eby says the U.S. has been a good partner in the past, but the province is working to diversify after becoming too dependent on America.
4: British Columbians have asked the government very clearly to do the work to diversify our trade relationships around the world. As a government, we've set a goal that in the next 10 years, we want to double our international trade beyond where it is right now outside of the United States.
2: Eby's trip was scheduled between June 27th and July 3rd, but he says he's cutting it short to deal with the province's memorandum of understanding with the federal government.

And Lauryn Hill is said to be honored at the BET Awards on Sunday night in Los Angeles. The former Fugees singer, who went solo with her genre-defying 1998 debut album, The Miseducation of Lauryn Hill, will receive the Living Legend Icon Award. This is the Canadian Press. In sports, the Calgary Stampeders beat the BC Lions 41-33 in CFL action. The visiting Texas Rangers beat the Toronto Blue Jays 7-4 in the major leagues. The Rangers have won 6 of their last 9 games. The Jays have now lost 5 in a row, 3 of them against Texas. Brooke Henderson of Smith Falls, Ontario, is one shot behind the leader after 3 rounds of the Women's PGA Championship in Shaxa, Minnesota. Heiran Yu shot a 4-under 68 Saturday to grab the lead. Norwegian star Victor Hovland waited until the final hole to take a one-shot lead over Scottie Scheffler in the PGA Travelers Championship in Cromwell, Connecticut. Canadian Corey Connors is in a 6-way tie for 22nd, 10 shots back of the leader. And in World Cup action, Argentina beat Jordan 3-1 to sweep the group stage. From the Canadian Press, I'm Lisa Laporte.

I am out running errands today in the hours leading up to coming in and preparing for the show. We're all busy. Everyone's got lots of stuff to do. You got kids and you got responsibilities and bills to pay and things to pick up. And so I was running around this morning and I called Drolet Intrepid to check in and keep him in the loop as to what I'm up to. And he says, I just sent you an article. And I'm glad you're walking because I was going to tell you that if you were driving

0: or if you were standing, I would suggest you sit. And in the notes, when I pulled up the document, he said, I worry for your health. I'm not aware if you have high blood pressure or not. If you do, don't read this next story.
1: You see how caring I am?
0: Yeah, so I click on it. 5-year sentence cut in half for armed carjacker because pretrial custody was harsh and demeaning. That does not do justice to what is in this article.
1: It does not.
0: The story is of Jaden Robinson. He spent 809 days in pretrial custody. You could argue that is way too long. However, what did he do? What did he do for which he admitted his culpability? He carjacked an individual with a loaded weapon and crashed the car. He was chased by the cops. And when they caught him, there was a bullet in the chamber. So they come to an understanding, the defense as well as the Crown, that he should serve a mandatory minimum sentence of 5 years in prison. So the people who want to put the guy in jail and the guy who is set to defend the guy agree, 5 years in prison. The judge says, hold my beer. And the judge decides that, yes, he spent too much time in jail awaiting his sentencing. And then he goes into some pretty bad, situation that he had while in jail. But then he puts the system on trial. If they truly believe that incarceration is the answer to our criminal justice problems, they should admit that the correctional institution's neglectful approach to inmate care has led to shorter sentences, less time in custody, and lower rates of incarceration. So the judge has now decided that he is going to politic. And then he goes on after you read how terrible all this was. I should mention that he's Black and Indigenous. During his time at the Toronto South Detention Center, the Indigenous unit was eliminated. Corrections officers removed and disposed of the artwork, teachings, and prayers that were in the former Indigenous range. I don't care. Robinson is a status First Nations adult with maternal ties to another First Nation. His personal history reflects the enduring and well-documented impacts of intergenerational trauma arising from the legacy of residential schools and the colonial policies instituted by successive past governments, resulting in a cultural genocide. That was a sitting judge who was told by both sides that this guy should be in prison, and he decides to rise to the defense of the accused and now guilty. Guilty of carjacking someone with a gun. That person, that victim, is still traumatized. This is trauma from today, not intergenerational trauma that, again, you are patronizing all of the people who actually suffered well-documented intergenerational trauma. And then this person goes on. His maternal grandmother attended a residential school. The resulting disruptions contribute to a loss of cultural identity. His upbringing was marked by family instability, emotional suppression, and again, stuff the defense should have brought up if they thought it would have helped. The death of his maternal grandfather represented a significant turning point in his life. The death of a family member has a negative impact on you? It had a negative impact on me when my dad died. What do I get? What crime do I get to commit? I mean, this is insane. So look, I'm not going to go through this. You've heard me talk about this. This judge is a poster child for judicial activism and two-tier justice and the idea that justice in this country is most certainly not blind. But the reason I'm bringing it up is not to give you the same spiel I've given you time and time again. It is to say I will continue to bring up these stories because the moment we stay silent on what I believe to be a miscarriage of justice and a direction that our judicial system is going in that it should not be going in, we concede the point. We concede the ground to activists that literally want to break us up from the inside. This is judicial malpractice. I don't know if it's a thing, but I'm never going to stop talking about it.
1: And it's also an insult to the victims.
0: It's an insult to them.
1: Absolutely.
0: Absolutely.
1: You have to think about it from that. How do you think that person feels?
0: Well, I don't.
1: That person, is likely terrified every time he's in a parking lot.
0: And lastly, I will say this to the judge. You have written a roadmap for anybody who comes from a marginalized community to get off in your courtroom. That's it. I'm done. On this one, we'll talk about the next one when it comes up, and it's going to come up. We haven't talked about this yet. The Regina call to prayer. In the Islamic faith, there is a call to prayer 5 times a day. And in certain places, you can hear the call to prayer on speakers to let you know it's time to come to the mosque to pray or wherever you're going to pray. And I want to be clear. What I'm talking about here is not an attack on anyone's faith. This is sounds ringing out in the streets of Regina for the very first time. The first outdoor adhan on Friday. The call ran for 2 to 3 minutes. It's going to run for 2 to 3 minutes every Friday. They have a permit through July and another through year end. It's renewable annually. And the latest that came out this morning is Regina police said that they are aware of public discussion around this. And there are people who are raging against this. There are people who are issuing threats about this. There are those who are likening it to a bell tolling at a church. It's not the same thing. It would be the same. Well, it would be more similar if from that church tower, instead of a bell, you heard a megaphone pronouncing the Lord's Prayer. And it's not for nothing, but you know, if we understood Arabic, we would hear Allah is the greatest. I bear witness that there is no God except Allah. And that's repeated twice. The first one, 4 times, it goes on. This is not, I'm not making a value judgment on the religion. I am saying that this is, I feel uncomfortable with this. I just do. I have a problem with religion being pronounced in a public way like this. It is not the same as a bell tolling at a Catholic church, and not for nothing. Foundationally, this is a Judeo-Christian country. It's built on those values. Not to say it's religious, because it's not, but those values are what people came to Canada for. And I don't like it. I want everybody to be able to practice their religion freely, but you are foisting your religion on me. And if this were said in English as opposed to Arabic, I don't know that it would just that people would be able to poo-poo it the way they do. And if this is a hot take for you, well, I prefer it to be the beginning of a conversation. And after the break, we are going to. Oh, no, it's not after the break. It's a little bit later. We're going to continue this conversation with somebody who has a thing or two to say about a thing or two. And this is one of those things. But this shouldn't be a hot take. This just shouldn't happen. And I would say one last thing about this. But we will have this conversation a little bit later. In the meantime, there is an update on the Nancy Guthrie abduction case. And we're going to be speaking with the host and creator of the Drop Dead Series podcast, Ashley Banfield. Don't go anywhere. This is the Ben Mulroney Show.
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2: 680 CJOB weather.
15: Waking up to a 70% chance of showers today. Risk of thunderstorms late in the morning and afternoon. High of 23 degrees. Mainly cloudy at night. 60% chance of rain and a low of 19. Monday, periods of rain. High of 24. Then down to a low of 18. Tuesday, high of 22. 70% chance of showers.
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0: Welcome back. And it's been a while since we've had an update on the Nancy Guthrie case. Nancy Guthrie being the mother of Savannah Guthrie, the American broadcaster from the Today Show, whose mother was abducted from her home in the United States. And the last I remember was hearing the gut-wrenching sadness of Savannah on social media, hoping to lay her mother to rest. And there was a I don't know if it's a breakthrough in the case or just new information, but to discuss it, we're joined for the first time, hopefully not the last, by Ashley Banfield, the host and creator of the Drop Dead Serious podcast, who joins us from Northern Ontario. Ashley, welcome to the show.
16: Hi, Ben. It's so good to be with you.
0: It's great to talk to you about. I mean, it is a sad story. But the news that there were two additional letters that were received, but in short order, a while ago, by mm-hmm. the in this case, is quite a surprising turn for a lot of people.
16: You know, I think that, well, first of all, every time somebody asks me about the Nancy Guthrie case, the thing they say is, whatever happened to her?
0: Yeah.
16: As though they were fixated on every moment of that case. And when the details started to dry up, they suddenly just kind of assumed it was over. Yeah. And they never really got resolution. And the truth is, there is no resolution, Ben.
0: No.
16: They haven't been able to come to terms with any leads that have brought them anywhere. So they're going back This is the effective news that's being made of the last two or the very first two ransom notes. They're going back to those saying, I think these maybe are more serious than we thought originally.
0: So the first one was sent one day after the abduction. The message demanded millions in cryptocurrency. And the second note was sent on February 6th. It didn't ask for money. Instead, it claimed that Nancy had died during the kidnapping plot. The emotional roller coaster that that family must have been going on and now and continues to go on is unrelenting and just as something I wouldn't wish on anyone.
16: Unimaginable. And I think if you watch the Today Show, Savannah Guthrie's been put in an extraordinary position. Look, you and I work in the media. We cover stories. We know how to cover stories. We just do it. Yeah. But the stories aren't about us. And so for Savannah this morning, she had to address the elephant in the room, which was that this massive story is broken all over again, that, you know, that second note did say sorry. Actually, didn't say sorry. That was one report that may not be right. It said, your mother, you know, accidentally died. And effectively, I think they still wanted to make a deal without putting a price on it. And so Savannah had to address that today without saying, I'm reporting this news. I'm not going to report this news. I'm not going to be a part of it. But she took the opportunity to do what every true crime family does every chance they get, and that is to say 1-800-CALL-FBI if you know anything, if you've seen anything, if you've heard anything. And the weird thing is, then even 3-4 months later, people do.
0: Yeah.
16: People actually do years later. So it's worth putting out that pitch.
0: Yeah, and I believe I read somewhere that Savannah feels responsible because of her public her public persona, that it somehow put, I don't want to say a target on her mom's back, but made her a target. Ashley, you've been in the media for a very long time in very high profile jobs. That's not the job. If whoever's speaking with Savannah Guthrie, I do hope they help her unburden herself of that, because that's not a burden she should be carrying.
16: It isn't. And if that were the case, well, there would be a kidnapping every 10 seconds with the number of celebrities who are on every different platform of communication there is. And that's not even talking about artists or musicians. You know, I mean, I feel so much for her, because without any answers, you start looking for some. Yeah. And that might be one of the ones that, you know, is keeping her up at nights. But honest to God, it can't be. It just can't be.
0: Yeah.
16: These are people who are sick and twisted, and they will pick anybody.
0: And the family put out a massive reward for any information that led to either the discovery of their mother alive or sadly not. And no one's claimed that reward. So if somebody had information, that's a pretty great incentive to offer it up. This has been a very difficult crime to follow and ultimately solve.
16: So Savannah mentioned it again today. On the Today Show, she reminded everybody of the $1 million family reward that they've put forward with information that could lead to retrieving their mother in whatever condition she may be in. And what I find so interesting about that, Ben, is that with the advent of time, sometimes relationships crumble, and there's not a lot of honor among thieves. And so what we often find in the true crime community is that there may be some disgruntled ex. There may be an ex-girlfriend who's been wronged, or a friend who's been wronged, or somebody who didn't get their cut of whatever it is they think they're due in some other deal with this criminal. And that's usually when people start talking. Yeah. And they may not talk directly to authorities, but they'll talk to someone else. And someone else might say,
0: yeah,
16: that million could be mine. And so that's oftentimes how these things get solved.
0: So do you believe it's a matter of time? And I'm not asking you to predict this case, but in the cases that you have studied in the past and been focused on, that tends to be something, right?
16: It does. Time is really on the side of investigators. Yeah. And for anybody who thinks that the Nancy Guthrie case has gone cold, it has not gone cold. It is not cold. I know a cold case. Right. A cold case literally happens when every single lead has been run down and there is not one more lead. There is not one more tip. There is no work for the investigators left to do. And the box goes up on the shelf and officially it's cold. Savannah Guthrie's mother's case is nowhere near that stage. Mm. And it won't won't be probably for well over another year to 2 years. Yeah. So the time, that is of the essence, because what will often happen is discoveries. Hikers, yeah. drivers, people who go off and do something on the side of the road sometimes will find bodies. Mm. Those women down in Mexico have unearthed 12 unmarked graves because they've been searching for loved ones. So those kinds of things help, as well as those disgruntled exes, yeah. those people who have fallen in disfavor with the perpetrator, and sometimes jailhouse snitches who are looking for a better deal.
0: Ashley, tell us about the Drop Dead Series podcast.
16: Well, I kind of live this world, Ben. I forever and ever, I think I'm going on year 39 right now in journalism and television and podcasting. And forever and ever, I've done kind of all the beats in the book, business, politics, general news, ABC, NBC, CBS, you name them. But now I've really settled into the genre of true crime podcasting and, you know, the performances can go on YouTube, and it really seems to reach a lot more people than television. And so I just recently atrophied the TV side of my 4-decade-long career, and I'm just doing this particular podcast, Drop Dead Serious. And I find that it's just such a more relaxed way. I can tell just by the work that you do. We can have conversations. We don't have to sort of machine gun the stories at our viewers anymore. We can actually engage with them.
0: Yeah, I heard it in your voice when you talked about it. The tone changed. I could hear a smile in your voice when you started talking about it. If people want to find it, how can they find it?
16: Super easy. Just Drop Dead Serious. If you do that, it's the first thing to come up on YouTube. It's on every podcast platform. Not hard to find at all. And you will find me in settings like this, up in northwestern Ontario in a 120-year-old hunting cabin, or somewhere in Vermont, or somewhere in Florida or Connecticut. That's also the beauty of not being in a TV studio anymore.
0: Listen, now you're just making me jealous, Ashley. You just, because I'm here in my, listen, this, I'm in a box. We can't zoom out or zoom in. I'm literally in a box here. But no, I do love what I do.
16: Hey, Ben.
0: Yes.
16: Can I tell you something real quickly? I know you're probably low on time. I'll make this really, really quick. Yeah. I just want to tell you that about 9 years ago, I was at the Metropolitan Club in New York City at an event, because I lived in New York City. Yeah. And I was at the Canadian-American event, and across the room, I spotted Brian Mulroney. And I never met him, but man, was I a fan, because he was my PM growing up. So I got up the gumption to go over and, you know, meet one of my heroes. And as I walked over with my hand out to say, Mr. Prime Minister, my name is. Yeah. He stopped me and he said, Ashley Banfield, CNN. I just watched your show today at noon. It's called Legal View. I watch it every day. And I've never melted more than that moment. And then your mom came over with her million-dollar Hollywood smile, and it was just, the whole night was made.
0: Okay, Ashley, this was already a home run bucket list conversation for me before you said that, but we got to get you back on soon. Thank you so much.
16: Love to.
0: Bye-bye.
16: Good to see you.
0: Good to see you too. That was Ashley Banfield, the host and creator of the Drop Dead Serious podcast, and apparently a Brian Mulroney superfan. So when we come back, we are going to go back and revisit the story of the call to prayer in Regina with our next guest, Yasmin Mohammed, who grew up in a strict fundamentalist household in British Columbia, forced into marriage with an Al-Qaeda-linked man. Yeah, she's got some stuff to say.
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0: This is the Ben Mulrooney Show.
1: Welcome back. A few days ago, we were on the show here, and we were talking about a tweet that we saw, information that came our way that said, newly declassified 1992 CSIS Canada memo predicted Islamic extremists would attempt to bypass security by filing refugee claims in Canada. Since 1992, that was happening. And I saw someone repost it, and it said, Essam Marzouk, the Al-Qaeda terrorist I was forced to marry in Vancouver, BC, entered Canada from Afghanistan with a fake passport, and he was given refugee status. That was the 90s. They've been playing this game a very long time. That's not the type of tweet you read every day. And by a fluke of coincidence, as we were looking to talk to somebody about a number of stories, but really the genesis of it was the Regina call to prayer. This person who wrote this tweet was someone who came up as someone we wanted to talk to. And I'm very, very glad to welcome to the show Yasmin Mohammed. Thank you so much for being here.
2: Thank you so much for inviting me on, Ben. This is a really important conversation, and I'm glad to join you in it.
1: It is, but before we get to that, I'd love, and I think our audience, once I read them that tweet, would love some details if you're willing to share them.
2: Yeah, sure. I'll try to be as concise as possible, but essentially, I was born and raised in Vancouver. My mom is from Cairo, Egypt. My dad is from Gaza. The two of them met in university in Egypt, got married, moved to San Francisco, had my sister, then moved to Vancouver and had my brother and I, and then their marriage fell apart. So my dad moved to Montreal, my mom stayed in Vancouver and remarried a man who already had a wife, already had three children. She was his second concurrent wife, which is against the law in Canada, but it didn't matter to them. And this man was what we now call an Islamist, a political Muslim. So the kind of person who believed in the edicts of the Muslim Brotherhood, Hamas, Hezbollah, ISIS, the whole global caliphate idea. And he pulled my mom into that world, and she was really hook, line, and sinker. Was very interested in all that, followed Sayyid Qutb and all of those people, because they had this mix of anti-West, pro-Islam that really pulled her in, because she was super anti-West, because she blamed the West for the reason why her marriage fell apart. And so the pro-Muslim part was just kind of piggybacking on, but for her it was really the anti-West side of things that was more important, which you're seeing now with the Green Red Alliance with a lot of the progressives,
1: yes,
2: communists, leftists, Marxists, etc. For them, it's you know, they're anti-West, and so the pro-Islam anti-West, you know, we've seen it happen all over the Middle East. Yeah. We've seen it happen in Egypt, in Syria, in Lebanon, in Gaza, obviously in Iran. That's the biggest example. Yeah. Islamic regime of Iran wouldn't exist if it wasn't for all the leftists supporting them.
1: And so,
2: I grew up in that.
1: And how did that lead?
2: Yeah, I grew up in that world.
1: Go on.
2: So I grew up in that world, and that eventually led to me being forced into a marriage with a terrorist because my mom said, "We finally found a man who's strong enough to control you."
1: Oh boy!
2: So for all of those years leading up, I was resisting, unhappy. I wanted to have non-Muslim friends. I wanted to celebrate birthdays. I wanted to listen to music. I wanted all of these things that were forbidden, that were taken away from me. I was no longer allowed to ride a bike, no longer allowed to go swimming. I mean, the list is endless of things. And obviously I got put in hijab. And so my childhood was yanked away from me when she entered into this ideology. And so of course I was not happy about it. And she tried previously to force me into a marriage with my cousin in Egypt, and that didn't work.
1: Now, I've got to ask, because I do want to get to the Regina thing, but how did you escape that marriage?
2: It's a long
1: Okay, you know what?
2: We'll
1: stick a pin in that. Yes, we'll stick a pin in that. We'll read the book. But in the meantime, you posted, when this story of the Islamic call to prayer was tested in downtown Regina, you wrote, "If you fail this test, you will lose your country." So what?
2: Absolutely.
1: Yeah. So what's the test here?
2: So the test here is, so the two biggest things for me right now are to speak up in support of Western freedoms. Yeah. And to speak up against the anti-Semitism that's happening in Canada today. Those are the two things that are the biggest priorities for me. And those are the exact two things that were the goal, like the opposite, when I was growing up. So my family, community, everybody around me was interested in A, dismantling all of the freedoms and values of the West and replacing it with Sharia. And of course, not just was anti-Semitism their goal, but full-on annihilation of all Jewish people and, of course, the state of Israel. So what we're seeing when they're taking these little baby steps, which, I mean, I talk about those baby steps from the 90s in my book and the tweet that you're referring to there, like these steps have been going on for a very long time.
1: Yeah.
2: And we keep failing the tests over and over and over and over again. And by failing the test, what I mean is we are failing to stand up for our own values, yeah, that are very hard-fought freedoms. We're failing to stand up for them, and instead we're capitulating, yeah, to people who are coming in and making demands that their values,
1: yeah,
2: be, you know, that they supersede, well, ours in, yeah, our own countries.
1: I compared it earlier. Some people say, oh, well, it's like a bell tolling at a church. I said, no, it's not. It would be like the closer comparison would be if the Lord's Prayer was being shouted. And I promise you people have an issue with that. But even if you compare the two, the Lord's Prayer version comes out on top because this foundationally, this country was founded on the values that were outcrops of the Judeo-Christian sort of religious matrix. That's it.
2: Everything you say is true.
1: Yeah, yep. They are not the same. And if you want the call to prayer, and again, you want to pray, you pray. You want to practice your religion. That's this country. But a call to prayer is not part of that. That is not mandatory to the religion, from what I understand.
2: You are 100% correct. And on top of that, when you look at the call to prayer, it is a call to Islamic supremacy.
1: Yeah. If that call were in English, as opposed to a language most Canadians don't understand, I suspect there may be a little more pushback.
2: 100%. So in that way, it's way worse than the Lord's Prayer, because it's not just saying we are Muslims and we believe and this is our faith. No, it's talking about the supremacy of Islam over other religions, the supremacy of Muslims over other people.
1: And but this is not the first occasion. I mean, this is one of many. There's a few cities across the country that allow this to happen. And I feel that it's inching us towards something that people didn't sign up for. I would also venture to guess that, Yasmin, that this was not on the ballot in the last municipal election.
2: I mean, to think it's Saskatchewan, like Regina's where this, yeah, is happening. You know what I mean? Like they have so, it's like they've Toronto, it's like, we already got them.
1: Yeah.
2: You know what I mean? Like they've already got all the major cities. So like, let's move in. Let's see how far we can go.
1: Yeah.
2: Really, that's what's going on here. And the thing is when I was growing up in this ideology, these kinds of things are such huge morale boosts.
1: Yeah.
2: 9/11, massive morale boost. Obviously, October 7th, massive morale boost. These kinds of things are wins, and they see them as signs and proof,
1: yeah,
2: that the word of Allah is supreme and winning over everybody, all the other religions and all the other gods and all the other, you know, belief systems in the world. So when I say it's a test, I mean, it was so crazy that they used the word test. It really is a,
1: yeah,
2: test,
1: yeah,
2: on both sides. Yeah. They are testing the waters to see how far they can go. And we are being tested to see if we know how to stand up for our values or not.
1: Yasmin, you're going to be sticking around for one more segment. We got lots to delve into because a lot of people are going to push back on things that I did not say. And just because I take issue with the call, that must mean I have a problem with the religion, which I do not. So we'll talk about that next and a lot of other stuff when we come back right here on the Ben Mulroney Show.
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0: 680 CJOB weather.
14: Temperature rising to 23 today, 70% chance of rain that will continue through the day, a risk of thunderstorms late in the morning and in the afternoon. At night, low of 19. Monday, periods of rain, high of 24. More rain in the evening, low of 18. Tuesday, cloudy, 70% chance of showers and a high of 22.
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1: Welcome back. We are in conversation with Yasmin Mohammed, who has a very unique perspective on a lot of the stories that we have seen in Canada about the growing Islamist threat. And I want to be careful. In case anybody misunderstood the a portion of our previous conversation, Yasmin, when you were talking about these things as wins and 9/11 being a win, I want to be sure that I understood properly. I think what you meant was you were talking about the Islamists within the community, not the community writ large that celebrates these things.
2: Yeah, that's correct. I think it's important. And this us failing to distinguish between these two groups, and obviously they're not, it's not very clear the difference between the two groups, but us failing to distinguish the difference is what is causing our biggest problems. Yeah. So you've got your Islamists, which are political Muslims, groups, people like my mom and the man that she married, etc. People who are all about the annihilation of Israel, the annihilation of Jews, the annihilation of America, Western freedoms. They want Sharia to take over. They want a global caliphate.
1: And they're willing
2: to do that through different methods. Okay. So they're either going to use Islamist methods, which are more diplomatic, you know, through immigration, et cetera, or they're going to be using more violent methods like jihadis, terrorists. At the end of the day, they have the same goal.
1: Yeah.
2: And then you've got the average Muslims like my dad, who was somebody who grew up culturally Muslim, was never anti-Semitic, was never hateful, hated the hijab, was never interested in Islamic supremacy, right? Was never interested in subjugating women or gay people or killing gay people, actually. And so us failing to distinguish between these two groups allows Islamists to hide under this umbrella of religious freedom.
1: Yeah.
2: Right. Well, and if you say anything about their supremacist goals, then it's like, oh, that's racist and Islamophobic and bigoted.
1: Well, exactly. If you have the ability to say certain things, I'm sure you're going to get pushback, but I suspect you know how to handle yourself. But it's a tricky road to hoe because even if I'm exceptionally clear about distinguishing between those who have ill intent and the good and decent Muslims who want to build and have been building Canada into a better version of itself for generations, of which I know a great many, doesn't matter. I can trace the distinction. I will be told I am making no distinction. And there's this cognitive dissonance there.
2: You're right. But at the end of the day, Ben, it's not about cognitive dissonance. It's not about misunderstanding. It's about trying to silence you. It's just a tool that is used to stifle any criticism. Mm. So I'm co-director of the Clarity Coalition, along with a Muslim American man named Dr. Zudi Jasser, is running for Congress in Phoenix, Arizona. Him and I have started the Clarity Coalition together, a Muslim and an ex-Muslim, right? Yeah. Like, what could be more clear that the two of us are engaged in this fight against Islamists? And we have so many Canadians in our group, Jewish Canadians, Christian Canadians, Hindu, atheist, all sorts of Canadians, Muslim Canadians, Rahil Raza, who you might know of, who started Muslims Against Anti-Semitism. Yeah. There are a lot of decent Muslims out there. There are a lot of decent all religions and faiths and across the political spectrum. There are a lot of decent people out there. And when we are speaking up against those who are not decent and those who are wanting to make themselves supreme and are trying to not only diminish our freedoms, but annihilate our way of life, then that is something that needs to be said. Those are criticisms that need to be heard. Progress cannot happen as long as criticisms keep on being stifled.
1: Well, and look, we've got a situation. We can see the future. We can see a version of the future. Mike, is it New Jersey? Is it the town in New Jersey that we were talking about where they outlawed the gay pride?
6: That was Hamtramck.
1: Hamtramck, Michigan, where the city council is now in control, fully in control by, and it's a group of Muslims, and they banned Pride, and they got, but so many of them got there because of their partnership and alliance with progressive groups, and then once they were able to control that group, control the levers of power, they didn't need those groups anymore.
2: Exactly. Mm. And so what you're seeing happen, what you just described happening in Michigan, which is that the progressives, the leftists, et cetera, they helped the Islamists to get to power. And then once the Islamists got to power, they turned around. They're like, we don't need you guys anymore.
1: Yeah.
2: Right.
1: Yeah.
2: This is exactly what happened in Iran. Mm. And this is what exactly keeps on has happened all over the Middle East over and over and over again. They have perfected their strategy and now they're using it here in the West. If the leftists, communists, socialists, progressives had it linked hands with the Islamists, then they would never have an Islamic regime today, right? And as soon as the Islamic regime came into power, first thing that they did was kill, imprison, right? A lot of those people were able to escape. A lot of my Iranian friends, their families were able to escape from Iran at that time. And they all ran away. And they, as soon as they ran away, they're like, oh my God, I can't believe what we've done. We've ruined our country. Mm-hmm. They realized what they did, but it was too late.
1: Yeah.
2: Right.
1: Yeah.
2: And the ones that are stuck there were immediately forced into hijab, hanging gay people from cranes, hanging, and everybody. You have the littlest bit of hair coming out. You have nail polish. You have music. You have dancing, riding a bike, et cetera, all of these things that these leftists thought that we're going to fight for our freedoms against the Shah. Mm. They ended up with absolutely no freedoms under the Islamic regime.
1: Yeah. And again, I'm going to be spending, I don't fight back against arguments I don't make, but there will be people who will ascribe words to me that I did not say. When all I'm trying to do is recognize, I mean, look, your family came here for freedoms, and your mother got, I don't know if you'd use the expression brainwashed, but got brainwashed into condemning and rejecting those very freedoms that I guess she was probably looking for. It's a great irony.
2: Yes, and she's not the only one. Yeah. This is a very common story. And a lot of times they're not coming here looking for freedoms necessarily. Yeah. They're looking for job opportunities and clean air and education and healthcare and looking for, you know, it's opportunistic. Yeah. And then honestly, and some of those are also looking to spread Islam. Mm. So, you know, it's not always people that are coming looking for freedom. Those who are coming and looking for freedom, then they can, it's here for them. Do you know what I mean? Like, Canada has been more than welcoming and saying, please, you know what I mean? Like I believe that we need to focus more on our own nationalism. Yeah. We have to focus more on our own Canadian values. We've spent too much time saying to every single group, and there are so many groups in Canada. And when we say to each one of them, and it's great, it's fine. Yes, please. We're not asking you to leave your culture at the door. But what we're saying is, you're in Canada now.
1: Yeah.
2: And we have shared values.
1: Yeah.
2: And our shared values should be the focus.
1: Yeah.
2: Right?
1: Oh, well,
2: other parts of you are welcome as well, mm-hmm. but what we share should be paramount.
1: I am not a cultural relativist. I believe that if you are coming here, it's because we offer something better than where you came from. And unless we have institutions and mechanisms by which we can enforce that and inculcate that in those who are coming and ensure that that is understood, then we are going to keep having things like this. Because if you don't give people something to rally around, if you don't say this country that you're coming to is worthy of you adopting these shared values, then they will keep not just what we want them to bring, but they're going to bring the whole lot over. And that is not what we want. Yasmin Mohammed, I have so enjoyed this conversation. I hope we can have another one soon.
2: Absolutely, Ben. Anytime.
1: And just a reminder, if you want more BMS, we put out a podcast every day. We're on all your socials. Just look us up. Coming up for our Toronto audience, we've got a lot of news about something, a fun contest we're having. But Toronto has boosted its police presence after what happened in Montreal. We'll tell you all about it next.
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30: From the National Newsroom of the Canadian Press, I'm Lisa Laporte. The death toll.

0: planned missile attack Sunday targeting Bahrain and Kuwait. This in response to U.S. airstrikes that hit the Islamic Republic. Iran is threatening a complete halt could come to negotiations to end the war with the U.S. if Washington continues its attacks. Another wildfire has forced residents of Lynn Lake, Manitoba, from their homes less than a year after repeated evacuations emptied the northern community. Officials say the fire has expanded to 47 square kilometers and is burning just over 12 kilometers south of town. Smoke and unstable weather conditions continue to ground water-dropping helicopters. BC Premier David Eby says his first ever trip to China will involve pitching the province to potential customers for BC companies. He says one meeting is with PetroChina, which is involved in an impending final investment decision for a major LNG expansion project worth billions to the BC economy.
1: It's an incredibly challenging balance. So for our part, in preparation for this trip, I've had briefings from both the RCMP and from CSIS to make sure that our team is fully aware of how to minimize risk and to maximize opportunities while visiting, making sure that we're fully aware of any potential concerns that may be out there. And that is unfortunately something that we increasingly need to do in this current global environment.
0: Eby says he's approaching the trip with both excitement and caution and hopes China will lift tariffs that are currently impacting BC, including the seafood sector. And it's the largest gathering of Vespas ever this weekend in Rome in honor of the Italian scooter's 80th birthday.
2: Bringing his Vespa to the Italian capital to help celebrate David Bomondi.
3: We have a strong passion for Vespas. We watched Vespas in the movies, and we have 13 Vespas in Texas, and we wanted to ride our classic Vespa in Roma.
2: Organizers say 10,000 Vespas are scooting about Rome.
0: This is the Canadian Press. In sports, the 2026 World Cup is down to 32 teams with the knockout stage starting Sunday in Los Angeles. That's where Canada plays South Africa. Portugal will play Croatia in Toronto on Thursday, while Switzerland will meet Algeria in Vancouver. Defending champion Argentina plays Cape Verde on Friday in Miami. Vernon Adams Jr. and the Calgary Stampeders played spoiler in front of a capacity crowd at Kelowna, BC's Apple Bowl on Saturday, beating the BC Lions 41-33 in CFL action. And the visiting Texas Rangers beat the Toronto Blue Jays 7-4 in Major League Baseball action. Kelsey Mitchell scored 26 points. Aaliyah Boston had 17 and 7 rebounds as the Indiana Fever beat the visiting LA Sparks 111-87 in WNBA action. From the Canadian Press, I'm Lisa Laporte.
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5: Times are good for vinyl records. The format was all but dead until some desperate record store owners invented Record Store Day in 2008. And since then, we've seen double-digit increases in vinyl sales year after year after year. Things are so good that in several countries, the revenue brought in by selling vinyl is greater than the revenue generated by compact disc sales. We haven't seen anything like this since the late 1980s. What's driving this boom? Well, a bunch of things. From audio quality to the ability to display music that you love in your home. Hey, look at how many linear feet my record collection takes up. Not only that, but I've chosen a format that isn't portable and requires me to purchase special equipment to play it. That's how much I love music. Vinyl is also something that you can hold in your hand. Plus, there's the disc itself, the artwork, the liner notes, the lyrics, and all the tactile sensations that go with playing a record. Once you're smitten, it's not hard to move into collecting interesting records. You hit used record stores, go to record shows, and scour sites like Discogs and eBay to fill in the gaps in your vinyl library. And then there's the final leap. You become a hardcore collector and look at vinyl as an investment. You start lusting after records that are insanely rare and very valuable and, of course, very expensive. These records cost hundreds, thousands, tens of thousands, and in a couple of very special cases, hundreds of thousands of dollars. What are these records? Where can you find them? What's it going to cost me? This is a tour through some very valuable vinyl. And hey, maybe one of these records is in your music library right now.

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0: Bombers.
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From 1981, a Boston band called the Tweeds with I Need That Record. And by the time this show is over, you may find yourself needing some of the vinyl that we're going to talk about. Hello again, I'm Alan Cross, and I've compiled a, well, let's call it a wish list of records that I will never be able to afford. Heck, even if I could, I'd have a miserable time trying to find them. But then again, the chase is all part of the game. I have a top 10 list of the world's most expensive vinyl at the time I put this show together. We'll count things down, plus weave in some stories about other collectibles that are also worth a substantial amount. First, though, what makes a vinyl record collectible? Well, first of all, it has to be very rare. And second, it has to be in demand. You might have the only copy of so-and-so's first 7-inch single, but if no one else wants it, it's worth nothing. Here's number 10 on our countdown list of our most valuable vinyl. In 1965, Frank Wilson recorded a song called Do I Love You? Indeed I Do. And it's the only track he recorded for Motown. About 250 copies of the demo were pressed up because neither Wilson nor Motown head Berry Gordy thought that the demo was any good. Those 250 records were destroyed, except maybe between 2 and at most 5 copies. Many years later, the song became a hit with fans of Northern Soul, a scene in part of England. These were people who loved American R&B, and the more rare, the better. And this Frank Wilson song fit the bill perfectly. In 2009, one of these super rare 7-inch singles changed hands for £25,742. That's $31,637 American or $43,197 Canadian for a single 7-inch record.

So that's number 10 on our all-time most valuable vinyl list. Now for a random rare record. U2 has sold well over 100 million records in their career, and there were a few super collectibles among them. If we go back to 1984, the band issued a translucent 45 RPM 12-inch single for Pride in the Name of Love in Australia through a subsidiary label of Island Records called Festival. Pride takes up all of side one, while side B features two versions of a song called Boomerang and another entitled 4th of July. Only about 50 copies of this 12-inch were pressed. It's not known how many of these singles still exist today, but when they do come to market, which isn't very often, they've been known to sell for around $9,000, which works out to about 12,000 Canadian. Well, obviously I can't afford that, so let's just pretend that this is on translucent Australian vinyl.

Number 9 on our list of the all-time most valuable vinyl isn't on vinyl at all. It's a super rare 78 RPM record by Tommy Johnson called Alcohol and Jake Blues. When this was released on the Paramount label in 1930, we were still using shellac to make records. They were very brittle and could smash like china, even if you just looked at it wrong. There is a small but dedicated community of people who trade in these old blues records. In 2009, this record sold for $37,000 US. That's just over 50,000 Canadian. Let's have a listen.

0: that poor boy. No go home, mama, to no children. Don't let it lonely. No go, oh, don't you.
1: This is a little more contemporary. When the White Stripes were still finding their sound, they pressed a 7-inch single for a song called Lafayette Blues. It was back with a track called Sugar Never Tasted So Good. This was on an obscure indie label called Italy Records. Three things make this single extremely valuable. First of all, the cover was hand-painted by Dave Buick, the founder of the label. Second, the vinyl was a red and white swirl, whereas other versions were black, red, or white. And third, there weren't many of these records pressed because they were only meant to be sold at the record release party for this single in Detroit on October 23rd, 1998. Had you been there, you would have been able to buy up one of these 15 copies in existence for about $6 at the merch table. Today, one of those records can change hands for more than $12,000.

highly desired white stripe 7-inch, but only if you have one of the 15 red and white swirl versions with the hand-painted artwork. Number 8 on our list of the all-time most collectible vinyl records isn't really that old. In 1996, a record by someone going by the name of Caustic Window finished a self-titled album. This was actually electro dance guy the Aphex Twin. As few as 5 test pressings were made before its release was canceled. Over the years, those test pressings have popped up for sale. In the late 90s, a copy sold for $13,000 US. In 2014, another copy showed up for sale for $13,500 US. In that case, a group of electronic musicians set up a Kickstarter project to raise money to buy the album and then release it digitally. By this time, the Aphex Twin was legendary in these musical circles. That Kickstarter campaign raised $47,000, and once that happened, Marcus Pearson, the creator of Minecraft, bought the physical copy in an eBay auction, and he paid $46,300. That money was then divided up between the Aphex Twin, the contributors to the Kickstarter campaign, and Doctors Without Borders. Here's a sample from that record.

0: Obviously, I do not have the $46,300 version of that record, so let's just move on to something else. Here's another random example of a collectible record. On June 15th, 1989, the first Nirvana record came out. It was called Bleach. The band was a completely non-entity at the time, recording for the perpetually broke Sub Pop Records out of Seattle. Only 1,000 copies of the original vinyl version were pressed up, and these records were white. If you were lucky enough to get your hands on one of those first original pressings today, you'd expect to pay as much as $5,500 for a copy in mint condition. But better yet, if you had been a member of the Sub Pop Singles Club, this was a club where the label mailed you a 7-inch single every month, a random 7-inch single, you had no idea what you were going to get, you might have received something that appreciated even more. This was the very first release through the Singles Club. They were all mailed out on November 1st, 1989. The one you really want is one of the 1,000 copies hand-numbered in red pen on the white center label. An additional 200 that were not numbered probably ended up as promo copies at radio stations and music magazines. Now, there are a lot of counterfeits out there, so look at the dead wax, which is that space between where the grooves of the record run out and the label at the center. If it has an inscription, "Why don't you trade those guitars for shovels?" you may very well have something worth in the neighborhood of $10,000.
1: Bless and keep you. Bye now.
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0: This is an episode called Valuable Vinyl. I have the top 10 most expensive collectible records of all time. And I'm also weaving in stories of other records for which some people would exchange a kidney. Record number 7 on the top 10 list is a real holy grail. It's a demo by the Beatles, recorded as an audition for EMI Records. This is the first record featuring the Beatles as we would know them. It's a 10-inch acetate, a test pressing in other words, and is a one-of-a-kind thing featuring Hello Little Girl on the A side and Till There Was You on the B side. The titles were written in blue pen by Brian Epstein, the Beatles manager. Hello Little Girl is credited to Paul McCartney and the Beatles, while the other side reads John Lennon and the Beatles. Got to keep things fair, I guess. This record disappeared for decades until it was found in the attic of one Les McGuire, the keyboardist of fellow Liverpudlian band Jerry and the Pacemakers. He sold it in March 2016 for £77,500, which works out to $95,000 American and $130,000 Canadian. There's another ultra-rare Beatles record from 1958 when John Lennon, Paul McCartney, and George Harrison, along with pianist John Lowe and drummer Colin Hanton, popped into the home of Percy Phillips, a guy who made down-and-dirty recordings for anybody in the front room of his house. The result was a two-sided 78 RPM disc with Buddy Holly's That'll Be the Day on side one and the first ever Lennon-McCartney recording on the other, in spite of all the danger. We think that this record would be worth at least £100,000 if it ever came up for sale, but that's never going to happen because the guy who owns it is Paul McCartney. Let's have a listen.

Here's another first-time effort that trades hands for a lot of money. It's an original copy of the debut EP from Joy Division, released in June 1978. Four tracks released on the band's own label in a lot of 1,000 copies. At the time this record was made, Joy Division was still going by their original name, which was Warsaw. But by the time the record came out, they'd adopted Joy Division. Should you find a copy in pristine condition, you would be faced with the decision of paying up to $12,000 for the privilege of owning it. This is Side 1, Track 1, Leaders of Men.

Valuable vinyl record number 6 on our survey is another Beatles release. In 1966, they issued The Beatles, Yesterday and Today, an album where the original artwork featured the Beatles posing with some headless baby dolls and a bunch of raw meat. This is the infamous butcher cover. Now, why would a clean-cut band like the Beatles do something like this? Well, the photo was supposed to be part of a collection taken by photographer Robert Whittaker. Second, it was the Beatles' way of protesting the Vietnam War. And third, it may have been a dig at EMI, their record label, for the way it butchered the Beatles' UK albums for release in North America. Whatever the case, a limited number of albums actually were sent to stores. When they opened the box and saw the artwork, record store owners were appalled. Capitol Records, the band's American record label, immediately recalled all 60,000 albums that had been sent out. An additional 750,000 records in warehouses were held back. A new photo was chosen for the cover, which featured the Beatles sitting around a steamer trunk looking rather annoyed. Of course, not all butcher cover albums made it back to the label, and many of the ones that did simply had the new cover pasted on top of the old one and then sent out again. This new cover could be removed by carefully steaming the jacket and peeling off the new cover to reveal what was underneath. I actually have one of those in my collection. It's not in very good shape. Whoever peeled off the new cover didn't do a very good job. But to me, it's better than nothing. I also have a Japanese bootleg of the butcher version, which looks a lot better, but of course is not the real thing. If you have a sealed copy of the original butcher version and everything else about that record is in mint condition, you have something that could be worth $125,000. And in case you're wondering how much I paid for my stripped copy, $250 US. Here's another from the archives. In 1979, a new band called The Cure released a 7-inch in France for Killing an Arab on the A side, just like they did in the UK. However, the B side was different on about 100 promo copies. In England, that B side was 10:15 Saturday Night. But in France, and just for these specific 100 promo copies, was a cover of the Jimi Hendrix classic Foxy Lady. If you can find one of those 100 records, expect to pay about $2,000. And here it is. Oh, and no, that's not Robert Smith on vocals. That's Michael Dempsey, The Cure's original bass player.

The Cure and Foxy Lady. Yeah, the Jimi Hendrix song. One of the very, very few occasions where someone other than Robert Smith handled lead vocals. All right, back to our master list of the most valuable pieces of vinyl in the known universe. This is number 5 in our countdown, and God, what an amazing historical artifact this is. On July 18th, 1953, a young truck driver dropped into Sun Studios in Memphis to record himself singing a song for his mother. This would be her birthday present. Side one featured a song called That's When Your Heartache Begins, and on the other, My Happiness. These were the first recordings ever by Elvis Presley. And based on that recording, Sam Phillips, the head of the studio, helped Elvis to become, well, Elvis. And you can make the argument that this is the record from which all rock and roll flowed. We know exactly where this record lives. Jack White bought it for $305,000 US. He'll keep it safe.

Elvis Presley's first ever recording from July 18, 1953, a one-of-a-kind thing that's now in the possession of Jack White. He's digitized it and re-released it through Third Man Records so the entire world can hear it. Here's one from our parallel list. In 1974, David Bowie released his Diamond Dogs album. The cover featured a painting of Bowie with a Ziggy Stardust-like haircut. And Bowie is depicted as half-man, half-dog, complete with a prominent set of dog junk, something that was just too outrageous for some. An unknown number of copies were sold before RCA, Bowie's label, put an end to that by airbrushing out the dog junk. However, an original, unairbrushed version of the album from 1974 has become one of the most sought-after Bowie collectibles of all time. I've seen copies go for up to 10,000 US. This is from that album.

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0: Here are the last few ultra-rare and thus extremely expensive vinyl records in the world. Number four on the master list is an original 1967 pressing of the Beatles' Sgt. Pepper album, autographed by all four members. It has to be on the original Parlophone label and must be the mono version of the album. The last time one of these went up for auction was in 2013, and it sold for $290,000. And that's still not an all-time high for a Beatles album, but we'll get to that in a bit. First, though, here's a story of why you should go to garage sales. In 2002, a man from Montreal named Warren Hill was wandering through the Chelsea neighborhood of New York when he found a box of records for sale at a flea market. Flipping through them, he found something unusual. It appeared to be an acetate, a test pressing, credited to the Velvet Underground, and he happily paid the 75 cents the vendor was asking. When he got home, Warren did a little research. What he had bought was one of only two copies of this test pressing. It featured the Velvet Underground recording some demos at Scepter Studios in New York on April the 25th, 1966. These two acetates were circulated among some record company types, all of whom passed on signing the band. Eventually, the Velvet signed with Verve label, re-recorded everything they'd done to that point, and completely forgot about those two acetates. Our man from Montreal knew that he had something special, and he put it up for auction on eBay. And the winning bid? $25,200. Since then, this record has been carefully digitized so we can all hear it. This is the Scepter Sessions version of Waiting for the Man

Here's number three on our countdown of the most valuable and therefore most expensive vinyl records of all time. If you have a copy of the Beatles' White Album, it may have come with a serial number embossed on the front. I have two copies of the record. The first one has no serial number at all, it's some kind of reissue. But a later reissue is number 9040824. Since EMI used a sequential numbering system back when the album first came out in 1968, it stands to reason that someone must have a copy with the serial number 000001, right? Correct. And who might have that record? Probably one of the Beatles. Again, correct. And that Beatle was Ringo. His serial number on his White Album was 000001. In 2015, he sold his copy, which, by the way, was in perfect condition. He sold it at auction, with proceeds going to his own charity, the Lotus Foundation. The final price for this record? $790,000, an all-time record back then. However, it did not hold that record for long. We still have two more records to go, and here's number two. John Lennon was assassinated on December 8, 1980. The shooter, of course, was Mark David Chapman. Before he killed Lennon, Chapman hung around the Dakota, Lennon's New York apartment, with a copy of John and Yoko's just-released album, Double Fantasy. When Lennon came out, this is around 5 p.m. on December the 8th, with Lennon headed out to a recording studio, Chapman stopped him and got him to autograph that record. This could very well be the last autograph Lennon ever signed. It has both Chapman's and Lennon's fingerprints on it. 5 hours later, Chapman would return to the Dakota and shot Lennon 4 times. In the chaos that followed, Chapman left the record in one of the planters on either side of the door of the Dakota. Someone eventually found it sitting there and took it. Whoever that person was left it under his bed for 18 years. The cover features Lennon's signature in black marker, along with some police evidence markings. Eventually, this guy, whoever he was, put it up for sale in 1998, and it sold for $150,000. It was since resold for $520,000, and it was resold again in November 2020, this time for $900,000, which is a lot of money to spend for a record. In fact, it is the most expensive piece of vinyl in the whole universe. And it is only exceeded by a compact disc. And we have to mention this even though we're supposed to be talking just about vinyl. And that CD is Once Upon a Time in Shaolin from Wu-Tang Clan. They made this record over 6 years before unveiling it in 2015. There is just one copy. Call it an art project, a statement about how music has become so dispensable. They then put it up for auction in 2015 with the stipulation that whoever bought it could not exploit the album for commercial purposes for a period of 88 years. So that would be the year 2103. There is, however, a clause in the contract that reads like this. The buying party also agrees that at any time during the stipulated 88-year period, the seller may legally plan and attempt to execute one heist or caper to steal back Once Upon a Time in Shaolin, which, if successful, would return all ownership rights to the seller. Said heist or caper can only be undertaken by currently active members of the Wu-Tang Clan and or actor Bill Murray, with no legal repercussions. At auction, this CD sold for $2 million, and the buyer ended up being disgraced farmer bro Martin Shkreli, the guy who became famous, or infamous, I guess, by hiking the price of an anti-HIV drug by 5,000% just because he could. However, he was later arrested on securities fraud charges. He was fined, sent to jail, and much of his property confiscated. And that included this $2 million CD, which became the property of the U.S. government. The government eventually sold this CD to an NFT company for $4 million. And that makes this the most expensive album in history. Let's wrap up with something more reasonable, relatively speaking, of course. In early 1977, the Sex Pistols were the most outrageous band in the UK. After being dropped by EMI Records because of their bad behavior, they were picked up by A&M Records. And that deal lasted for a total of 5 days. But then, in that interim, other artists on A&M rebelled, saying that they would not be on the same label as these yabos. Management caved to the pressure and dropped the band after, like I said, 5 days. But
not before pressing up a large allotment of the single. When that contract was terminated, A&M ordered the pressing plant to destroy any and all copies of the God Save the Queen 7-inch that had been pressed up on A&M records. I think there were about 25,000 of them. And the record plant people did what they were told. Mostly. An unknown number of copies leaked and have been trading on the collectibles market ever since. Members of the band have even been known to sell off a copy or two to raise some extra cash from time to time. So how much is one of these records worth? Depends on the year, but the highest price I've seen is just over $22,000.

0: The Sex Pistols. If you have a copy of that 7-inch on A&M and it's in good condition, you can sell it and receive enough money to buy a brand new compact car. Back in a moment.
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0: I hope you enjoyed this look at insanely expensive records. 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I'm Alan Cross.
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8: From the National Newsroom of the Canadian Press, I'm Lisa Laporte. It was just over a week ago a deal had been reached between the U.S. and Iran to reopen the Strait of Hormuz. But on Saturday and Sunday, the U.S. military confirmed multiple targets had been struck in Iran in retaliation for what the U.S. says was a violation of that memorandum of understanding. Here's ABC senior White House correspondent Selena Wang.
9: After the first attack, the U.S. struck Iranian missile and drone storage sites, retaliation for what President Trump called a foolish violation of our ceasefire agreement. But Iran's foreign ministry accusing the U.S. of violating the ceasefire, vowing to defend its sovereignty, security, and national interests with all its might.
8: Iran launched drone and missile attacks on Bahrain and Kuwait Sunday while threatening to completely stop all negotiations to end the war. Tensions flared in Venezuela Saturday.

0: partner.
1: British Columbians have asked the government very clearly to do the work to diversify our trade relationships around the world. As a government, we've set a goal that in the next 10 years, we want to double our international trade beyond where it is right now outside of the United States.
0: Eby's trip was scheduled between June 27th and July 3rd, but he says he's cutting it short to deal with the province's memorandum of understanding with the federal government. A gold mining community more than 1,000 kilometers northwest of Winnipeg has been evacuated due to wildfire. A Facebook update from the town of Lynn Lake Saturday night says many of its residents have safely left, with those remaining expected to be airlifted out this weekend.

0: friend Lauryn Hill is set to be honored at the BET Awards on Sunday night in Los Angeles. The former Fugees singer, who went solo with her genre-defining 1998 debut album, The Miseducation of Lauryn Hill, will receive the Living Legend Icon Award. This is the Canadian Press. In sports, the Calgary Stampeders beat the BC Lions 41-33 in CFL action Saturday. Corey Seager hit a solo home run. Jake Berger had three hits and drove in two runs as the visiting Texas Rangers beat the Toronto Blue Jays 7-4 in Major League Baseball action. The Rangers have won six of their last nine games. The Jays have lost five in a row, including three straight to Texas. Brooke Henderson of Smiths Falls, Ontario, is one shot behind the leader after three rounds of the Women's PGA Championship in Chaxa, Minnesota. Heirun Yu shot a 4-under-68 to grab the lead on Saturday. Meantime, Norwegian star Victor Hovland waited until the final hole to take a one-shot lead over Scotty Scheffler in the PGA Travelers Championship in Cromwell, Connecticut. And in World Cup action, Argentina beat Jordan 3-1 to sweep the group stage. From the Canadian Press, I'm Lisa Laporte.
1: She held the soldier's hand. Only months earlier, he had been full of life as he longed to serve his country. Now, he was on his deathbed in a frontline hospital in France. He had a gruesome wound, but over the next few weeks, his condition improved. The nurse had been by his side the whole time, and they grew close, not in a romantic way, but as two people who cared for each other like family. Now, there was nothing she could do for him except sit by his side. The soldier had taken a turn for the worse, and the nurse watched as his breathing became ragged. The movement of his chest slowed, and then, as the last breath left his body, he was gone. The nurse was overcome with grief, but she took solace in knowing that unlike so many others, he had not died alone. She had been with him. I'm Craig Baird, and this is Canadian History X. During National Indigenous History Month, I'm sharing the stories of men and women who left their mark. Today, we're heading into battle to follow an Indigenous nurse that helped hundreds of soldiers during the First World War. This is the story of Edith Monteur. April 10, 1890 was a cold spring morning on the Six Nations of the Grand River Reserve near Oscawen, Ontario. To this day, it's the largest First Nations reserve in Canada by population and has been around for 200 years. And many incredible Canadians, like actor Jay Silverheels and runner Tom Longboat, were born there, including a little girl named Edith Anderson. Like them, she entered a world that did not believe someone like her could become a nurse, a military veteran, or even a voter. The world around her had been shaped by colonialism and the Indian Act, which restricted Indigenous lives, sent children to residential schools across the country, and narrowed the opportunities for First Nations women. This is the world Edith was born into. She was the youngest of eight children who grew up in a community where healing traditions and mutual care were woven into daily life. Edith, though, was bright and determined, and she excelled in school. Once she graduated from the day school in the reserve, she went to Brantford Collegiate Institute at a time when many Indigenous girls were denied advanced education altogether. The BCI traces its roots to 1852 when it was known as the Brantford Grammar School. The modern 120 Brant Avenue facility opened in 1910, and along with Edith Anderson and as many well-known alumni,

0: alumni, including Dr. James Hillier, who was a brilliant physicist and co-inventor of the electron microscope, and celebrated Indigenous Canadian author, poet, and performer Pauline Johnson. Johnson was featured in an episode of Canadian History X back in 2024, so be sure to go back and have a listen if you haven't. While at Brantford Collegiate Institute, Edith dreamed of becoming a nurse. When she graduated from the school with honors, she looked ahead to a future helping others. Nursing was one of the few career paths available to women at the time. The first formal nursing training program in Canada had been founded in 1874 at the General and Marine Hospital in St. Catharines, Ontario. 9 years later, the Women's Medical College was established in Toronto. Edith was Indigenous, and unfortunately no Canadian nursing school would accept her. This was partly due to blatant systemic racism and partly because of the Indian Act. Now, as I mentioned a bit earlier, the Indian Act heavily restricted the lives of Indigenous peoples, especially women, as it enforced the patriarchal European view, including gender discrimination. The inequality was rampant in the legislation, and if an Indigenous woman married a non-Indigenous man, she lost her status. Women also couldn't possess land and were prevented from being educated beyond high school. If it was going to prevent Edith from becoming a registered nurse, she wasn't going to be limited by a bunch of old white men who couldn't give her a place in Canada. So she crossed the border into the United States and enrolled at the New Rochelle Nursing School in New York State. In 1914, she graduated at the top of her class, and in doing so, she became the first Indigenous woman from Canada to qualify as a registered nurse. But the same year, a young man halfway around the world was about to thrust humanity into chaos, and Edith would get a chance at greatness. On the morning of June 28, 1914, the city of Sarajevo woke under a tense summer heat. In the cafes and boarding houses, students argued about poetry, revolution, nationalism, and freedom. Among those young men was Gavrilo Princip. He'd grown up in a remote Bosnian village, but was now in Sarajevo, awaiting the arrival of the Archduke Franz Ferdinand and his wife, Duchess Sophie Čotek. Gavrilo, among the five other men, were there on a mission. They were going to kill the Archduke and free their people. Their plan was simple. Each man would throw grenades as the motorcade went by. Gavrilo took his assigned place and waited. The first conspirator panicked when he saw the Archduke's car approach and froze. The next one did nothing. The cars were moving as the entire plan seemed to be dissolving into silence. Then came the third. He hurled his bomb. For an instant, chaos erupted as the explosion thundered down the street. Smoke, screams, shattered glass. People ran in panic. For the remaining conspirators, like Gavrilo, everything now seemed ruined. The Archduke had survived, and police soon swept the city. Later that day, Gavrilo stood outside a delicatessen as the Archduke's car approached on its way to the hospital, where he was to visit those injured in the grenade attack. As it passed in front of him, the vehicle stalled and the gears locked. His target was now sitting right in front of him. Astonished at the circumstances, Gavrilo pulled out of his gun and took aim at a point-blank range. The Archduke and Duchess died within minutes. This one act led to a massive, unpredictable consequences over time. Not only did it reshape world order in the entire 20th century and beyond, but it also changed Edith Montour's life. As the dust began to settle on the assassination of the Archduke, other dominoes began to fall. In retaliation, the Austro-Hungarian Empire declared war on Serbia, but Russia had a treaty with Serbia and they declared war on Austria-Hungary. In response, Germany entered the chat, and on August 4, 1914, Britain and France declared war on Germany. Canada was a dominion of the British Empire, which meant we were at war as well. When Gavrilo Princip took that fatal shot, he lit the spark of what became the First World War. At the beginning, Edith was still in the United States working as a nurse at a private school in New Rochelle, New York. But then in 1917, Germany began unrestricted U-boat warfare against merchant vessels. But now Germany believed they could starve Britain into surrender before the United States could mobilize effectively, so Germany resumed unrestricted submarine warfare in the Atlantic and took aim at American ships. Then British intelligence intercepted a secret message sent by German Foreign Minister Arthur Zimmermann to Mexico, proposing that if the United States entered the war, Mexico should be a German ally. By April 2nd, 1917, the United States entered the war, and Edith signed up to fight. By now, the war had been raging for 3 years, and the front lines had been proven to be a meat grinder of death. Like so many others who signed up to fight, Edith didn't know if she would see her loved ones again, so prior to leaving, she returned home to the Six Nations Reserve to see family and friends. Edith returned to New York City to await deployment. It came on January 23, 1918, when Edith received orders to report immediately to Ellis Island. The following day, as she approached the island, Edith saw nurses in Red Cross uniforms waiting to get on the boat. She wrote in her diary, "They looked so important that I didn't dare speak to any of them." Despite her own skill and experience, she was intimidated by them, so once she reported for service, Edith waited, quietly, on her own. Over the next few days, however, she began to open up. She went shopping in New York City and bought clothes, a trunk, and other items for the upcoming journey. And once back on Ellis Island, she got into heated debates over which country produced the best nurses, Canada or the United States. She also attended dances, wrote letters, and watched movies. And the days ticked by one. It seemed to her that the war would be over before she even left North America. Staying home wouldn't be a terrible thing. Because every day the newspapers were filled with endless lists of the soldiers killed in battle. But just as soon as she had settled into a new normal, Edith received her uniform and equipment. It was clear on February 13, 1918, that Edith would be shipping out. The next day, she was prohibited from leaving the island and was told to pack her trunk. A departure was imminent. Then, finally, after weeks of waiting, Edith boarded the SS Carmenia, and on February 16, 1918, she departed New York. She wrote of the experience. "Everybody happy. We were all agreeably surprised by our accommodations. We walked out on deck with Captain Peck until dinner was served. Very good service."
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1: 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Weather.
16: Waking up to a 70% chance of showers today. Risk of thunderstorms late in the morning and afternoon. High of 23 degrees. Mainly cloudy at night. 60% chance of rain and a low of 19. Monday, periods of rain. High of 24. Then down to a low of 18. Tuesday, high of 22. 70% chance of showers.
17: The nerves must have been mixed with excitement. This was Edith's first time crossing the Atlantic Ocean, and overall it was a pleasant experience. Her life at sea came to an end on March 4th, and the ship reached Liverpool. But there wouldn't be much time to rest. They were far from their final destination, and so they began their journey south towards France. Before long, the peaceful tranquility of the English countryside would be replaced by the true brutalities of war. The voyage across the Channel would be their first test. The war grew closer as the atmosphere changed immediately when they reached France. Locomotives shrieked in rail yards, ambulance convoys rattled over cobblestones, endless streams of troops marched towards battle while they collided with the wounded on their way north. Edith quickly discovered that the war had its own geography as they continued towards the front by military train, and the farther inland they traveled, the more visible the war became. It was a beautiful spring day when Edith finally stepped off the train near the front lines on March 10, 1918. Other nurses and soldiers welcomed her, and it was all very thrilling for the young Mohawk from Canada. The first thing she did was take a bath. She said, quote, "Water never felt so good, for we were all grimy." Then she tried to rest because the next few weeks would be focused on training. She attended drills and medical lectures and French classes. And when it was time to put all that training to the test, Edith was ready and did not disappoint. She immediately dove in. Regardless of the danger, she helped doctors and made wounded soldiers comfortable. The front lines were intense as part of the Westchester County Unit B, which was attached to the base hospital number 23 near Vitel, France. Vitel was not a shattered trench town like those nearer the Western Front. It had been a quiet spa resort famous for mineral water, elegant hotels, and therapeutic baths. But it had been transformed into an enormous medical center as the scale of casualties overwhelmed military medicine. Every day, there were more injured soldiers, and the array of injuries shocked Edith. They came from battles whose names had already become synonymous with slaughter and arrived exhausted from long evacuation routes. Many had lain for hours or days before, so by the time the soldiers had reached Vitel, uniforms were stiff with mud and blood. Some men had not fully understood where they were being taken. They only knew they had survived long enough to leave the trenches behind. Inside the wards, the atmosphere was heavy with exhaustion and a mixture of antiseptic, ether, damp wool, cigarette smoke, infection, and unwashed bodies. Edith and the nurses moved continuously among the beds. Gas attacks had scorched lungs, leaving soldiers coughing and struggling to breathe. Others had lost limbs and suffered shrapnel wounds or were so mangled nothing could be done for them beyond holding a hand to ensure they weren't alone when the end came for them. Whenever she was able, Edith went to the battlefields to find wounded soldiers in need of help. She said years later, "We would walk right over where they had been fighting. It was an awful sight. Buildings in rubble, trees burnt, spent shells all over the place, whole towns blown up." The days were long, 14-hour shifts spent cleaning wounds, torn open by shell fragments, and changing dressings on amputated limbs. She also spoon-fed men too weak to lift their heads and wrote letters home for soldiers whose hands no longer existed. During major offensives, The wards filled so rapidly that the beds nearly touched each other. Stretchers, crowded hallways, waiting for space. At night, people in the hospital rarely slept as the moans of the wounded and dying interrupted any moment of rest. Edith wrote on June 6, 1918, that she had been on night duty and had seen 56 patients, as well as three German prisoners of war. In another diary entry 3 weeks later, she was on duty in the operation room, assisting doctors as they performed emergency surgery on newly arrived soldiers. She mentioned one patient, a 17-year-old boy who lied about his age to enlist. He lost both of his arms when a shell exploded near him as he drove a horse-drawn wagon. And amidst all of this darkness, she met a young American soldier, and her time with him stayed with her forever. The man was named Earl King. He had been shot in the neck, but the efforts of Edith and the doctor saved his life. And as he recovered, Edith and the 20-year-old soldier became friends. She described their relationship as that of a brother and sister. For several nights, she believed he would recover. She had sat beside him and had nursed him through many hemorrhages, so when one night Earl began to decline, she hoped he would pull through once more. Edith attempted to find orderlies, but none were available. All she could do was enlist the help of a young boy who delivered bread to the hospital to help her. She managed to stop the bleeding, and it seemed the worst was behind him. The next day, Earl had improved and was his old self. Edith was relieved that the young man she'd become so fond of had beaten death once more. But the Grim Reaper wasn't far because, the following night, Earl hemorrhaged again, and this time, his luck had run out. He died 4 hours later. Edith wrote, "My heart was broken, cried most of the day, could not sleep." Edith stood in the pouring rain at his funeral to pay her last respects, and as she dealt with her own grief, she wrote to Earl's mother to tell her that when he died, he was not alone. Edith had been by his side right to the end. The war had hardened many people, but those who knew Edith said it deepened her compassion instead. By the time the First World War ended on November 11, 1918, over 66,000 Canadians had been killed and another 172,000 had been wounded. It felt less like a victory and more like humanity had endured a catastrophe. The war had changed everyone, and it left a deep impact on Edith. And while the guns had grown silent, she wasn't heading home quite yet. Base Hospital 23 was officially closed on February 6, 1919, and the remaining patients were transferred to other hospitals. Edith assisted with the month-long operation, and she finally left Europe on April 8, 1918, aboard the SS Kaiserin Augusta Victoria. But she wouldn't be going back to the United States. Instead, she would be traveling back to Canada to devote herself to helping others on her reserve. She returned to a country that now gave her more rights than she had when she left because the federal government had extended the vote to most women in Canada over the age of 21. However, Asian and Indigenous women could not vote. But Edith would be able to because she was a veteran and she was entitled to vote. And that's how Edith became the first status Indigenous woman and registered band member to vote in a Canadian federal election. Proud of her ability to vote, Edith never stopped working to ensure other Indigenous women could have that same right. She campaigned for them and never missed an opportunity to exercise her right to vote as an example to others. And despite her best efforts, it took 40 years for Indigenous women to be able to cast their own ballots. Throughout these years, Edith had been on the Six Nations Reserve, and that's where she served her community best and where she built a home with her husband, Claiborne Montour, and their five children, one of whom died as an infant. During the Second World War, Edith wasn't able to return to Europe, but she did what she could on the home front. She spent long hours making bandages that would help mend soldiers overseas. Meanwhile, Edith worked on a reserve as a nurse and midwife until she retired in 1955 at the age of 65. I would note that she could have crossed paths with Oscar-nominated actor Graham Greene, who was born on the Six Nations Reserve in 1952. Maybe she helped deliver him. Who knows? Even after Edith retired, she continued to advocate for Indigenous healthcare and became a founding member of the Canadian Indigenous Nurses Association in 1975. This organization still exists to help Indigenous peoples in the Canadian healthcare system. Edith was also proud as a veteran, and every Remembrance Day she donned her uniform and medals to join in the local ceremonies. She did it not only for herself and her people, but for the men she cared for, for those she helped heal, and for those she saw die on the operating table in France. When Edith Montour passed away on April 3, 1996, she'd be remembered by those she held most dear. That included 14 grandchildren and many more great-grandchildren. Since her death, Edith has been honored for her impact on Canadian history. In Brantford, both a street and a park are now named after her, as is the Edith Montour Elementary School. In 2025, the Government of Canada designated her as a National Historic Person. And the biggest honor might be that her birthday is shared with Indigenous Nurses Day. Every April 10th is when Canadians recognize the contributions of nurses like Edith and their continuing influence on Indigenous healthcare. Edith was born when Sir John A. Macdonald was the Prime Minister of Canada. She died the same year I received my driver's license. Now, if you're good at math, that's 106 years of a life well lived and dedicated to helping others. Few of us will likely live that long, but we can all learn from Edith, and we can spend our lives making the world around us just a little bit better.
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17: Today, there's a growing sentiment that keeping whales, dolphins, and other animals in captivity is wrong. That's a major change from just a few years ago. As a teenager in the 1990s, I remember going to West Edmonton Mall and seeing dolphin shows as I walked around shopping. Yeah, you heard that right. Dolphins at a mall. Personally, I don't think whales or dolphins should be kept in captivity to do tricks for humans. Why am I going off on a tangent about zoos? Well, not that long ago, humans were kept in zoos and put on display as well. People from around the colonized world, primarily Africa, Australia, and the Western Hemisphere, were convinced to live in zoos in Europe. From the 19th to the 20th century, 35,000 people were put on display to show the superiority of European descendants over the quote-unquote primitive and savage societies elsewhere. Over the first few decades of the 20th century, the human zoo received increased criticism, yet they did continue, but the popularity of these human zoos only lasted for a few decades. In 1904, over 1,100 Filipinos were displayed at the St. Louis World's Fair in conjunction with the 1904 Summer Olympics. They were encouraged to perform, quote, tribal customs that could be seen as strange to Americans, regardless of whether those performances were traditional to their culture. Human zoos began to fall out of fashion by the 1930s, but they could still be found in the 21st century. In fact, in July 2005, the Augsburg Zoo in Germany hosted an African village that brought together food stands, traditional crafts, basket weavers, and hair braiders for kids. And although organizers stated the exhibit was meant to celebrate the continent's culture, the exhibit made of grass huts was nestled between the monkey and the savanna exhibit, which brought up colonialism and racism, as it contributed to stereotyping African culture as a monolith, as opposed to a continent with varied and individual cultures and histories. Canada never really had a history of human zoos, but we had plenty of people from Canada who became exhibitions. From the Pacific to the Arctic to the Atlantic, Indigenous peoples were encouraged by promoters to go to Europe to be part of these traveling exhibitions. And we know nearly nothing of the majority of those who participated, except for two families of eight people that went to Germany in 1880. Abraham Ulrichov did what nearly no other person exhibited in a human zoo was able to do. He kept a journal. And thanks to this, we're able to get a glimpse of what things were like on the other side of the fence, so to speak. As you can expect, this is not a sunny tale, and this will serve as your trigger warning. Abraham Ulrichov was born on January 29, 1845, in Hebron, Labrador. Hebron was a tiny community founded by Moravian missionaries. A denomination of the Protestant faith, their history in Labrador goes back to 1771, when they founded the first community of Nain and began their work to convert the Inuit of Labrador to Christianity. They quickly expanded with new communities like Okak in 1776, Hopedale in 1782, and Hebron in 1830. Born into a community run by missionaries meant that from an early age, Abraham was raised in the Christian faith. And little is known of Abraham Ulrichov's life before the 1880s. He likely fished, hunted, and lived his life as generations of his ancestors had before him. But everything changed when a Norwegian trader named Adrian Jacobsen arrived in Labrador on August 8, 1880. He was contracted by Carl Hagenbeck to find people for a new exhibit at various zoos in Europe. The German merchant is thought to be the creator of the modern zoo. He revolutionized zoo architecture to make animal enclosures look like a natural habitat instead of keeping animals in cages and behind bars. Hagenbeck also pioneered human zoos. Hagenbeck had entrusted Jacobsen before when he had convinced a group of Greenland Inuit in 1877 to be exhibited in Europe. After the Danish government forbid him from using Greenland Inuit in such a manner again, he tried his luck in Labrador instead. He was contracted to bring home eight Inuit to be toured through Germany and France. And this was not an easy task. In every community, he was blocked by the Moravians, who considered human zoos to be immoral. They also didn't like the idea of their parishioners being taken to Europe, where they would be exposed to Catholicism. As Jacobson searched Labrador for volunteers, he came across Abraham Ulrichop. Abraham was married to Ulrich and had two children. They didn't have surnames, so Abraham Ulrichop means Abraham, husband of Ulrich. Surnames wouldn't become part of Inuit names until the 1960s with Project Surname, but that's a story for another episode. When Jacobson met Abraham in 1880, he found him to be adventurous and curious. Abraham could read and write and spoke three languages, English, German, and Inuktitut. He played the violin and was a natural leader. Jacobson was struggling to find volunteers for the human zoo, so he asked Abraham to help him find unconverted Inuit to go to Europe. Abraham agreed, and the two set out for the northern part of Labrador, which was free from the Moravian influence. Within a few days, they found a family who were willing to go overseas. They were a husband and wife, Teganiak and Pingu, and their teenage daughter, Nugasak. Even with those, Jacobson was still five people short of his contract, so he asked Abraham if he and his family would come too. At the time, Abraham was in debt to the Moravians for £10. There's no indication of what this was for, but in his diary, Abraham stated the debt was for kayaking expenses. And that may not seem like a lot, but today that debt would amount to about £985 or $1,700 Canadian. Abraham also owed for his father's debts, who had recently passed away. Jacobson told him that the Greenland Inuit, who went with him to Europe in 1877, had returned rich. Abraham spoke with George Ford, the Hudson Bay Post manager, who helped convince him that it was a good idea. And hoping to help his family, Abraham agreed. He wrote in his diary, "I was in deep misery. I often prayed to God to help me to free myself from this and to hear my sighs, because I even wasn't able anymore to take care of my relatives." Little did he know how much the decision would cost him in the end. On August 26, 1880, Abraham, his wife Ulrich, and their three-year-old daughter Sarah and infant daughter Mariah boarded a ship along with his unmarried nephew Tobias, Teganiak, and Pingu, and their teenage daughter Nugasak. The two families departed Labrador aboard the Eisbar, which is German for polar bear. The month-long journey across the Atlantic was particularly difficult for the two Inuit families who are not used to such a long journey on water. Abraham wrote that Teganiak attempted to use magic to prevent storms from harming them. Teganiak and his family were not converted, and that was something that bothered Abraham, who wrote, "The heathenish Teganiak at the fore, gestating with his arms and giving forth one howl after the other, thinking he had suddenly gone insane." The families arrived in Europe in late September, and as soon as they arrived, Jacobson fell ill. Upon recovering, he forgot to do something he was legally required to do under German law. He didn't get the Inuit families vaccinated against smallpox before they were put on display at the Hagenbeck Zoo on September 24, 1880. And his forgetfulness would have tragic consequences. As soon as the Inuit families were put on display at the Hagenbeck Zoo, they regretted their decision to participate in the venture. Abraham spoke several languages, played the violin, and could write. And despite this, he was told to act in a stereotypical and demeaning manner when visitors approached their exhibit. The weather in Germany was warmer and damp than the Inuit families were used to, and as a result, they were constantly chilled. They were also given a diet consisting primarily of bread, which they were not used to eating. As a result, they were often hungry and poorly fed. And Jacobson was also abusive. He felt Tobias was being disobedient, so he whipped him in front of the others. Abraham was livid over the incident and threatened to write a letter to people he knew in England over the matter. Jacobson apologized and bought silver ribbons for all the women to try and make amends. Meanwhile, the families were in exhibition at the Hagenbeck Zoo until they were moved to the Berlin Zoo, where they were exhibited from October 15th to November 14th. In Berlin, the crowds were overwhelming. The Inuit families were deafened by the constant noise of the visitors, who were comfortable overstepping boundaries of privacy and respect as they jumped over the fence and stared at the families through windows while they slept. Abraham had to use a whip and harpoon to chase the crowds away. He then covered the windows and kept the door locked. The family then traveled to Prague on November 15th to be part of another exhibit, where the crowds continued to be overwhelming and the culture shock insurmountable. At one point, a seal was brought in and put in a pond in the exhibit where Abraham was expected to harpoon it as the crowd watched. He wrote, "Everybody clapped their hands, greatly like eider ducks." After Prague, the family went to Frankfurt and Darmstadt. This is where things took a tragic turn.
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1: 680 CJOB. Weather.
34: Temperature rising to 23 today, 70% chance of rain that will continue through the day, a risk of thunderstorms late in the morning and in the afternoon. At night, low of 19. Monday, periods of rain, high of 24. More rain in the evening, low of 18. Tuesday, cloudy, 70% chance of showers and a high of 22.
17: 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And if you want to, you can also find my first Canadian history book, Canada's Main Street, at most bookstores, at the library, and online, wherever you get books, really. Okay, let's get back to the show. Nugisak, the teenage daughter of the other couple with Abraham and his family, started to feel sick. Doctors diagnosed her with nothing more than a stomach ulcer, but it wasn't. It was smallpox. We are far removed from the threat of it now because smallpox has been eradicated since the 1970s, and the last natural outbreak of smallpox in the United States occurred in 1949. But the disease was once extremely deadly. When Europeans arrived in North America's shores, the deadliest thing they brought with them was smallpox. Indigenous peoples had no immunity to the infectious disease caused by the variola virus, and it ravaged entire nations. The first reported smallpox outbreak in New France was in 1616. The disease was spread by fur traders venturing deep into the wilderness of modern-day Quebec, where they infected the Algonquin and the Innu people. The disease eventually spread to the Maritimes, James Bay, and the Great Lakes. Between 1634 and 1640, Jesuit priests unwittingly introduced smallpox to the Wendat people south of the Georgian Bay. The priests insisted on baptizing the sick and dying, further spreading the disease. In the space of those 6 years, 60% of the Wendat people died. And as the fur trade moved west, smallpox followed. From 1779 to 1783, the disease spread from modern-day Manitoba to Alberta, and because of it, some indigenous communities in the Canadian prairies lost 75% of their population. In the late 18th and early 19th century, the disease made its way to the Canadian North, sweeping through the Inuit population. It cannot be understated the terrible effects smallpox had on the indigenous peoples of Canada. Exactly how many indigenous peoples died from smallpox between 1600 and 1900 is unknown, but the number could easily be in the hundreds of thousands. According to the Center of Disease Control, people who had smallpox had a fever and a distinctive progressive skin rash. Many smallpox survivors had permanent scars over large areas of their body, especially their faces, and some were left blind. It was a terrible disease that had decimated so many, and it was now spreading among the Inuit families on display in Europe. Smallpox claimed its first victim among them on December 14, 1880, when Nugisak passed away. Abraham wrote, "There is one of us, Deganek's daughter Nugisak, stopped living very fast and terribly, greatly suffering." And although Nugisak's suffering was over, the hardship for everyone else was just beginning. Deganek's wife died on December 27th. 4 days later, smallpox claimed Abraham's three-year-old daughter. When Sarah died on December 31st, doctors finally recognized the illness as smallpox, and on January 1st, 1881, the five Inuit who remained alive were vaccinated. And if you think the horrors of the illness and deaths prevented the exhibitions from going forward, let me dispel you of that notion. The remaining family members were sent to Paris to be put on display, but that only lasted a week. On January 9th, they were all admitted to the St. Louis Hospital in Paris. Marie, Abraham's infant daughter, died on January 10th. The next day, Deganek was lost to the disease. The man who had lost his wife and daughter already and was already so overcome with grief and sickness asked for a rope so he could hang himself. For him, death would be welcomed after so much sorrow. Abraham and his nephew Tobias both died on January 13, 1881. 5 days before he died, Abraham wrote a letter to his friend, Brother Eisner in Labrador. In it, he wrote, quote, "My dear teacher Eisner, pray for us to the Lord that the evil sickness will stop if it is his will, but God's will be fulfilled. I'm a poor man who is dust." End quote. Knowing he would not live long, he wrote in his diary, quote, "I do not long for earthly possessions, but this is what I long for, to see my relatives again, who are over there." End quote. And while it may seem like he's referring to Labrador, he was likely referring to his relatives, who had already passed on. Ulrich, Abraham's wife, was the sole Inuit person left alive, but she lost the battle against smallpox 3 days after her husband died. The Inuit possessions were sent to Labrador after they all passed, but their remains did not follow. Jacobson, the man who brought the Inuit families to Europe, wrote after their deaths, "Did I really have to drive these poor brave people to die in a foreign country? How has it come to pass so differently from my intentions?" It may well seem like he had remorse, but that was only momentary. After Pengu, Deganek's wife, died, Jacobson kept her skull, which had her hair on it, and he gave it to a professor for study. And 4 days after all of the Inuit family members died, Jacobson started planning his next trip to North and South America so he could bring back more artifacts and people. Meanwhile, the families were buried in a common grave, but they would not remain there. In 1885, Abraham, his wife, Ulrich, and their infant daughter, Maria, were exhumed and sent to museums to once again be put on display. Their brains were also extracted so they could be studied. Sarah, Abraham's 3-year-old daughter's skull, was displayed in a Berlin museum, and no effort was ever made to return the bodies to Labrador, and no effort for a proper burial. That same year, Jacobson was back in Canada, where he convinced a group of indigenous peoples in British Columbia to come back to Europe with him. In 1885, they set sail for Europe and traveled with him until 1887. During the Columbian Exposition of 1893, Jacobson exhibited 25 non-European descendants for crowds. Human zoos eventually fell out of fashion. The crowd dissipated and the tradition became part of the, quote, dark part of our past. Yet, the remains of the 2 Inuit families who weren't vaccinated are still in Europe, far from their homeland. But that may not always be the case, as there are efforts to change that. In 2009, François Rivière learned of Abraham's story. The photographer, writer, researcher, and fellow of the Royal Canadian Geographical Society wondered what had happened to the remains of the 2 Inuit families. After researching the story for a year, she contacted the Muséum National d'Histoire Naturelle in Paris. She was told by the museum that they had 5 fully mounted skeletons. They were the remains of the 5 Inuit family members who died in Paris in 1881. On June 14, 2013, the Canada-France Enhanced Cooperation Agenda, a joint venture to repatriate the Inuit family's remains from French museum collections, was signed. And a year later, Rivière released the book In the Footsteps of Abraham Ulrichab in 2014, and this brought to light the story. She also helped in the production of the documentary Trapped in a Human Zoo, which aired on CBC's The Nature of Things with David Suzuki in 2016. And while the remains have not been returned to Labrador yet, the process is moving forward, and hopefully Abraham and the rest of his Inuit relatives can be laid to rest in their homeland over 140 years after they left. I hope you enjoyed that episode and our look at Abraham Ulrichab. Next week, we're looking at Portia White. Information from Canadian Encyclopedia, CBC, Inuit Literatures, Wikipedia, Polar Horizons, and the people in the text. This show is researched, produced, and written by me, Craig Baird, with the help of Dila Velasquez. 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I'll include all of those in my show notes. Until next time, I'm Craig Baird, and this is Canadian History X.

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13: From the National Newsroom of the Canadian Press, I'm Lisa Laporte. The death toll from the back-to-back earthquakes in Venezuela has risen to 1,430 people, with families reporting at least 68,900 loved ones missing. Here's ABC foreign correspondent Marcus Moore.
14: In the hard-hit area of La Guaira, north of Caracas, a hellscape with entire buildings collapsed into towering piles of rubble. In Miami, people answering the call for help, donating food and essentials.
15: We live very far, but our heart is with our country, with our people.
13: So far, there's been no reports of any Canadian casualties. Iran's paramilitary Revolutionary Guard is threatening to completely stop all negotiations to end the war with the U.S. Iran launched drone and missile attacks against Bahrain and Kuwait on Sunday in response to U.S. airstrikes that hit the Islamic Republic. BC's premier says his first ever trade trip to China will focus on pitching his province's forestry products and energy sector around LNG development.
16: Premier David Eby says China is the province's second largest trading partner, and his government wants to grow trade beyond the United States with a goal of doubling international trade over the next decade. Eby says U.S. tariffs are really hurting BC's forestry sector, while Chinese tariffs are also affecting key industries, including seafood. He says many jobs in BC depend on the province's relationship with China, and he hopes the trip will help get some of those tariffs lifted. Eby says he received briefings from the RCMP and CSIS before the trip, and the government kept the full itinerary private to avoid giving competitors an advantage while BC looks for new customers and deals. David Augustine, The Canadian Press.
13: A gold mining community more than 1,000 kilometers northwest of Winnipeg has been evacuated due to wildfire. The Manitoba government's website says a wildfire burning about 12 kilometers south of Lynn Lake is now roughly 47 square kilometers in size. Firefighting efforts are being challenged by rapidly changing weather conditions. And it's the largest gathering of Vespas ever this weekend in Rome in honor of the Italian scooter's 80th birthday. Here's ABC's Chuck Sievertson.
17: Bringing his Vespa to the Italian capital to help celebrate David Bomonde.
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0: Olympics World Cup is down to 32 teams, with the knockout stage starting Sunday in Los Angeles, where Canada plays South Africa. Portugal will play Croatia Thursday in Toronto. Switzerland will meet Algeria in Vancouver Thursday. Defending champion Argentina will play Cape Verde on Friday in Miami. The Calgary Stampeders played spoiler in front of a capacity crowd at Kelowna, BC's Apple Bowl Saturday, beating the BC Lions 41-33 in CFL action. Corey Seager hit a solo home run. Jake Berger had three hits and drove in two runs. And the visiting Texas Rangers beat the Toronto Blue Jays 7-4 in Major League Baseball action. And Kelsey Mitchell scored 26 points, while Aaliyah Boston had 17 points and 7 rebounds, as the Indiana Fever beat the visiting Los Angeles Sparks 111-87 in WNBA action on Saturday. From the Canadian Press, I'm Lisa Laporte.
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2: Welcome, dialect, and are you a whale in 10 minutes' time? How Mediterranean whales appear to be inventing their own new dialects. Is this the beginning of whale culture and whale slang, or just the ocean's version of a weird regional accent? Then after that, have you heard of broken heart syndrome? It's a real medical condition, and it turns out heartbreak isn't always a metaphor. Halfway through the hour, this strange condition where stress can literally stun your heart. All right, those are but two of the many interesting topics we'll cover tonight. But for now, let's dive into the show. Dark matter is one of the most mysterious things in the universe, and scientists still don't really understand it, even though they have, like, mathematical models about it and stuff. But a new galaxy was discovered with no dark matter in it at all. What does this mean? I have no idea. But Jesse Rogerson, an astrophysicist and professor at York University, is here to tell us what it all means and go over some fun science news stories of the day. Jesse, welcome to the show.
3: Hello, David. Yes, I always pick one that's like in my wheelhouse. I like to cover a space story.
2: So how do we know dark matter, like stuff that we can't detect, is out there in the cosmos? Is it because galaxies kind of hold themselves together in a way that require more mass than they have for gravity?
3: That's exactly it. The original observations of dark matter were like in the 50s with Fritz Zwicky. This was really driven home by a scientist named Vera Rubin, who, by the way, they named a telescope after. There's a new telescope down in Chile, Vera Rubin.
2: Be careful what you said, because you said dark matter was first observed in the 1950s. It was not observed, but it was inferred, detected.
3: Yes, thank you. Its existence was inferred. Thank you. That's a good way of saying it. And basically the idea is, in gravitational systems, the thing that makes things move, like we, Earth, move around the sun at a specific speed, and that is entirely related to how much mass is in the sun. So we can, you know, the motion of the Earth around the sun is an exact probe of the mass of the sun. If it had more mass, we would move faster, or if it had less mass, we would move slower. So you can do this bigger. You can look at a whole galaxy and measure the speed at which all the stars are moving and say, yep, that matches how much matter is there. Or if they're moving too fast, then there's not enough matter to account for it.
2: I'm going to try to dumb it all down. So we're like, if we put the sun on a scale and we saw it weighed 10 pounds, we could say, hey, that fact that it's 10 pounds makes us as planets go around the sun. The sun needs to be 10 pounds so that the orbit of the planets matches what they are. Is that kind of correct?
3: Yeah, exactly.
2: So we can kind of guess, oh, the galaxy's supposed to weigh 100 pounds in order for all the stuff going around
3: right.
2: it, stars, all that BS going around it, to stay there. And when we weigh galaxies, we're like, oh, they only weigh 7 pounds.
3: Right.
2: There must be 3 more pounds in there for gravity to work. What is that stuff? We can't see it. We're stressed out. Let's call it dark matter.
3: And people have really tried to account for that mass. They've looked at, like, are we missing dust? Are we missing black holes? Are we missing whatever? And they just cannot account for it. It's like a 5-to-1 ratio. There's 5 times more mass there than you expect. And so we call it dark matter. And we can gravitationally infer that it's there. We can map it. We can see exactly where all the dark matter is. And we think it's pivotal in galaxy formation, meaning go all the way back to the beginning of the universe. where galaxies form begins in these dark matter wells, or we call them dark matter halos,

0: So you have this like grouping of dark matter, which attracts all the regular matter to make the galaxies. And that's how we think galaxy formation happens.
1: And we're not convinced that it's not proof of that we're living in a simulation, that the alien simulators basically said, hey, we want a galaxy here. We'll break gravity. And that's how reality works.
0: You know, it's funny. There are theories. So one way is to say there's matter there we can't account for. The other way of saying it is maybe it's just gravity's not correct. Maybe our formulation, our mathematics of gravity isn't correct. And that's why this story is so important, David, because
1: okay.
0: Because in this story, they think they have found evidence that it is an actual physical matter, dark matter, and not a broken gravity.
1: Because a galaxy was found with little to no dark matter in it. And so we can test our theories about gravity with this galaxy. Is that why this is exciting for people like you, nerds like you?
0: Yeah, exactly. They found these three dwarf galaxies. And the three dwarf galaxies, to the best of their estimation, to the best of their observation, contain no dark matter within them. So it's just mass. It's just regular, what we call baryonic mass, stars.
1: Everyday dust. We got your hydrogen, your helium, your calcium, your potassium. You got your Einsteinianium. You got your sulfur. You got your neon. You got all these regular atoms that are the look and smell like the stuff we have here on Earth.
0: And the reason we think that means that dark matter is an actual matter is how that would form. So here's the idea on how you form galaxies without a dark matter halo. You actually start with dark matter halos with the gas and dust and stars in it, and then you crash them together. So you have like a galaxy collision happens. In that scenario, the dark matter is just going to go right through each other. In fact, the stars just kind of fly by each other as well. There's no real collisions. But what does remain, what actually impacts each other and stays, is the gas. So you what happens in this collision is you have all the dark matter and all the stars move off away from each other, but a well of regular matter stays behind. And that means that the dark matter is an actual matter. It's not that we have the wrong formulation of gravity, because we're able to disentangle dark matter from regular matter.
1: So this is more proof that something is out there in the cosmos, because we basically yes. have a test of a galaxy without it. It mm-hmm. functions how we would expect without it. Mm-hmm. And then we look at every other galaxy where we infer that it's there, and they function as if it was there. Mm-hmm. Now, if a galaxy with no dark matter in it acted strangely, then we would know our theories were wrong.
0: That's right. If it acted in like according to a different mathematics, like according to not general relativity, then we'd be kind of back to the drawing board.
1: What are some of the weirdest explanations for what this dark matter is that are still on the table? That we're living in a simulation, that's a
0: yes,
1: know, a
0: that's number
1: out, right?
0: one, obviously. That's yeah, the one we all yeah, talk yeah. about at the conferences. No, number the basically we think it's some sort of exotic matter that is not part of our standard table. So one of the common ones is called WIMPs, weakly interacting massive particles. So these are not made of protons, they're not made of electrons, but it's something on, you know, some sort of little particle that we haven't accounted for yet. We don't know how to interact with. Very massive and very slow moving. And so there's a ton of experiments happening around the world in like particle accelerators, in with observations in the universe to try and figure out what a WIMP quote might be. But we don't really have a great idea. There's
1: we should call them a brave or a tough, not a wimp. That seems so like puny. It's cool though when you say it doesn't interact. Like regular matter, it shoots off light. If you particles can collide with each other, mm-hmm. form molecules. These are just floating through everything, not emitting any light, not absorbing anything, mm-hmm. not absorbing any light. How could you even begin to detect something like that?
0: When I try to talk to students about this, or really anybody about this, everybody, we all understand the sort of fundamental forces of nature, like electromagnetism. This is the idea that there's magnetic and electric forces that are created by positive and negative charges.
1: I have to say it, and shout out to the Insane Clown Posse. Magnets, how do they work?
0: For real, though, magnets are nuts. But all particles interact with magnets. All protons, all electrons, all particles, well, not all, I mean, neutrons don't, but these fundamental forces like gravity, like electromagnetism, like the weak force, these things, they all interact with the particles we're used to. Dark matter doesn't. And so mm-hmm. It's something that's beyond our imagination. There is no particle that we can imagine that is gravitationally able to pull, but is not electromagnetically interacting.
1: I've never taken the psychedelic substance DMT, but there's people who say when you take this psychedelic substance, you see these strange elves or gnomes. Maybe they're made of dark matter. What do you think?
0: I've never heard of DMT before.
1: Oh, it's like, it's what's in ayahuasca, that weird plant that people take in Peru or something. Never taken it. Probably never will because it scares me. Anyway, we're here with Jesse Rogers and we're going over science news stories. Dark matter is just so cool. But you know what's even cooler than that? Spiders that can catapult onto their prey at 140 Gs of force. We're going to discuss them in a few moments with Jesse Rogers. I already said his name. Don't know why I said it again. Jesse Rogers. There, I said it a third time. He's a professor at York University.
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23: 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Weather.
1: Waking up to a 70% chance of showers today. Risk of thunderstorms late in the morning and afternoon. High of 23 degrees. Mainly cloudy at night. 60% chance of rain and a low of 19. Monday, periods of rain. High of 24. Then down to a low of 18. Tuesday, high of 22. 70% chance of showers.
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1: Why build a trebuchet when you can just have a body that acts as a catapult? That is what spiders do, and the videos of it are just awesome. Let's talk about spiders that can attack their prey with 140 forces of G, which is one G is one gravity on Earth, maybe? I don't know. Jesse Rogerson is here. I just explained this story terribly, but let's talk spiders that can do amazing things to murder their prey. Jesse, welcome back to the show.
0: Thank you. Yeah, did you watch some of these videos? Yeah,
1: I did. They terrified me. I'm arachnophobic.
0: So yeah, I think I chose this story on purpose just because I knew you were arachnophobic. Sorry about that.
1: I'm kind of a recovering arachnophobe. Like, I used to have nightmares about spiders.
0: Yeah.
1: And then one time I was in the woods riding my bike, and I put on my bike shorts in the morning before a bike ride, and there was like the most massive, maybe like dock spider or wolf spider on my bike shorts. Have I told you this story?
0: No.
1: Anyway,
0: doesn't sound fun.
1: I was like at the worst point in my life talking to my therapist about my fear of spiders. I'd like go in the backyard of my house with Raid, and like I was nuts about spiders. And then the worst possible thing happens. A massive scary spider that bites is on my person, and instinctively I smushed it with my hand in one fell swoop. And then I heard a loud crunch, and then there was just like a little dead spider on my body. And I'm like, that wasn't so bad.
0: I'm way stronger than this thing. Yeah.
1: Yeah.
0: Yeah.
1: And then like gradually it just, I don't know. There's something about the worst possible thing happening and then getting through it made the fear kind of dissipate.
0: Okay.
1: Now I just have a healthy, regular fear of spiders. I don't lose sleep over them. If there was one in my bedroom and it got away, I would probably be able to sleep at this point.
0: I would prefer the spiders live in my house. I mean, I don't want to see them like crawling around on me, but I appreciate the function they have of eating all the bugs, you know?
1: I live in New York and there's more cops in the subway now to prevent crime. Are you one of these people? It's like, oh, I'm glad the cops are everywhere. It prevents violence. I feel like that's the same logic of spiders. Like, yes, they kill your house pests, but they're terrifying. I don't want them in my house.
0: They are weird. And they are incredibly advanced hunters and terrifying in a variety of ways, right?
1: Great segue. Let's get back to the story.
0: Yeah, I mean, as much as I want to talk about our fear of spiders, there's so many ways that spiders have genetically or have evolved to kill their prey. Have you seen the ones where they throw down nets? They have like, they make a net of a web and then they throw it down on top.
1: Yeah. Why would you ask me that question? Now I have a whole new thing to Google to be terrified of.
0: It's cool. This is a brand new mechanism, as according to the scientists, of a spider killing its prey. And it's interesting in a couple of ways. So what this spider does is it waits till nighttime. It's a nocturnal spider, and it descends down from a leaf to a lower leaf, and it attaches a strand from a higher spot to a lower spot. And then it goes back up and it does it again, and it sort of builds up tension. It creates this like thin rope of the silk. And at the bottom, it creates this little fan. It's like a triangle attached to the leaf. And at the very top, it's attached to a bigger net of web. So you have this like sort of spring-loaded strand with a lot of tension on it. And the last piece of this is at the very bottom on that triangle, it wraps this different sort of grayer-colored silk web. And this whole trap is designed to attract a very specific insect, this tree ant that it shares its ecosystem with. And they think that final piece of silk around the bottom has pheromones that are attracting that ant. And it not only just attracts it, it makes it aggressive. So the ant comes and bites it and attacks it and thinks it's an intruder and is basically attacking this little anchor and detaches it from the leaf. And when it does that, it shoots it up. It spring loads it up way up into that bigger mess of web at the top and tangles itself up. And the spider just sits by and watches it tangle itself up.
1: So evolution produced amazing catapult engineers in these spiders?
0: Yeah, oh my gosh, incredibly good. And as you pointed out at the top of the story, the speed at which it accelerates generates a force of 140 Gs. This is 15 times the amount of Gs that a fighter pilot feels at its worst day. This is an incredible amount of force just shooting that little tiny ant way up into the web in perfect, perfect precision.
1: Why would evolution favor a catapult versus a trebuchet?
0: That's a question I don't have a great answer for.
1: I respect you attempting to answer my stupid question with any seriousness at all. I don't know.
0: I think that this is the reason this story is interesting is not just because of this like spring-loaded like catapult. It's that it was specifically designed for this insect. So this spider only eats one insect. It eats this ant. And it needed to find a way. It evolved a way that it could attract that ant and trap it. So it has this pheromone attractor that does it. It developed this like slingshot thing that does it. I think that's the evolutionary pathway. It's because it had this abundance of food and it was trying to get one of them away from a lot of them.
1: All right, let's go to our next topic here, our next science news story here with Jesse Rogerson. This is a topic area that I think many people are interested in. Many dinner conversations have to do with whale linguistics. It's a common, relatable field that's important to our everyday life. But no, I think a lot about dialect and linguistics, being a Canadian living in the U.S. I guess I'm American now. It's something I haven't really said on my show, but I recently became American.
0: Congratulations.
1: Thank you. My one friend told me congratulations and condolences, which yes. I think sums it up perfectly. But I've noticed the way I speak change over time based on who I hang out with.
0: Mm-hmm.
1: Whales emit, what's the word I'm looking for? It's not sonar. What's the noise that whales emit?
0: Yeah, they have these echoes and these clicks.
1: Okay.
0: High sonic sound. It's like a holophonic. I don't know. It's hard to describe. It's the whale sound that we all know, right?
1: Okay, the whale call. But whales, they're very social creatures. They're very smart. They hang out in groups.
0: Mm-hmm.
1: They all speak to each other. They murmur. They make whale sounds. It would stand to reason that they would form dialects.
0: Yeah, and that's what this story is all about. It's about sperm whales specifically in the Mediterranean. And they were looking at the cool thing about this story is there's so much data involved. So they went back to like early 2000s. One of the things about whales is that they're always like sort of clicking at each other and calling at each other. And you can put underwater microphones and you can pick all these calls up. You can do dedicated searches and you can just hear all the sounds under the water. And then you can sift through that data for years, for decades even. And one of the hypotheses that this group of scientists had was they think that there is a distinct dialect between the east and west side of the Mediterranean. So you have a group of sperm whales that focus their time on the west, some on the east, and they have two separate little dialects. So they wanted to confirm this and see how pronounced it is.
1: So one group is saying couch and the other group is saying Chesterfield. One group is saying, hey, y'all, and the other one's saying, hey, you guys. Is that what's going on?
0: That's exactly. In fact, the scientists themselves say in the interview that they gave that this is kind of like someone from Boston meeting someone from Mississippi. And that, you know, sometimes they might have to slow down their words. Sometimes they might have to repronounce something. But it's all English, right? They can understand each other. Yeah.
1: I say soda and I say pop. I grew up saying pop. Now most people I'm around say soda. I totally get it.
0: Washroom, restroom.
1: Washroom, restroom. That's another one. When I first moved to the U.S. and I said washroom, people were like, why? Do you need to wash?
0: What? Do you need a shower?
1: Your hands?
0: Yes.
1: Yeah. whales basically have culture. Which
0: yes.
1: is kind of an amazing concept to think about.
0: So that's the final piece of this story. So what they did is they took like 20 years worth of underwater recordings in the east of the Mediterranean, 20 years of underwater recordings in the west, and they identified, well, first of all, sperm whales have a very specific, what they call a coda. It's almost like a word. It's three clicks with a short break and then a final click. So it's four clicks. And whales on the east and the west side of the Mediterranean both showed this coda style with these four clicks. But it was the tempo that was different. They had one was doing it a little bit slower and it's much easier to hear all four clicks, whereas the other one was doing it much faster. And what the scientists are saying is that how this connects to, as you pointed out, culture and how it connects to like organization of family groups.
1: East side, west side. You got on the east side, you got like Wu-Tang and Notorious B.I.G. And on the west side, you got like Dr. Dre and Snoop Dogg. You form your own culture. We've done it. And I guess the whales are doing it too.
0: They are. And they're very social and they use their language to identify each other. And they're doing exactly what we're doing.
1: Jesse, going over science news stories is one of the great joys of my week. Thanks so much for being here.
0: You're welcome. And thank you for that.
1: I don't know why you laughed at that. My voice just sounds sarcastic, but I meant every word. Jesse Rogerson is a professor of astrophysics at York University. Just ahead, heard of broken heart syndrome? It sounds like a bad country song, but it's a real medical condition that could land you in the hospital. And we'll explain what it is in a moment.
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1: A broken heart. I've always thought of it as a metaphor, but sometimes it isn't one. Have you heard about the mysterious condition known as broken heart syndrome? We're going to talk about it. And also related, let's tackle this question. Can online therapy help you heal both your mind and your heart versus talking in person with a therapist? Well, let's discuss all that with Philip Leisner, a psychologist at the Karolinska Institute in Sweden, who's done research in this area. Philip, welcome to the show.
36: Thank you, David.
1: I got to start with this. What exactly is broken heart syndrome? It sounds very poetic to me, but what happens to someone suffering from this?
36: Yeah, for sure. It can almost be a little bit misleading how it's called, because broken heart sounds like the heart is broken, like in two or in several pieces. But in reality, it's more of a muscle spasm that happens in the heart.
1: And what can trigger it? Where does this come from? Like, who are the people who report having this?
36: Yeah, so it's usually women after menopause, around menopause, around 60 years old, 60-year-old women. It's very common that it's reported to be triggered by some kind of intense stress. So that's why it's got this connection with a broken heart, because you have this connection with maybe a bereavement or something just preceding the events.
1: This connection between the heart, the physical heart, and the mind, like how does a stressful life event, you mentioned death, bereavement, but it could be a breakup, it could be a workplace conflict. How can it affect our heart so dramatically?
36: Yeah, we still are not that sure, actually. This is something that research has to tell us more about, future research. But they have discovered that you have these stress hormones in the body called catecholamines. I don't know if you've heard about them.
1: I haven't. I've only heard of cortisol, like the common stress hormone.
36: Yeah. I think they are related. As I'm a psychologist, I'm not going to go into the detail of the different stress hormones, but they've discovered that catecholamines are, they call it a catecholamine storm that they can have identified in the heart of someone who has suffered from this. So this, together with the higher prevalence of self-reported stress, has led to this connection between the mind and the heart for this condition.
1: Well, I think a lot of people at that age, around 60s, who suffer from chest pain and also external stress in their life might think that they're having a heart attack. So why does this pain occur when the arteries are not clogged? It's so interesting mm-hmm. to me. And I guess you're mm-hmm. saying we don't really know the cause. Why women? Why that age? What do we know about it?
36: Yeah, so there are different theories of why women, for example, and why that age, because it is hormone related. Women during menopause go through different hormonal changes. This also affects men, but it's like 9 out of 10 affect women. And the intense stressful event, it can be, that's quite interesting also. It's about a third of the cases, they report it as an emotional stress. About a third of the cases, they report a physical stress. So that could be some intense injury, or maybe you're undergoing some heavy surgery, or you get a brain hemorrhage or something like that. And then about a third don't report anything. And maybe it's because they don't want to tell us, or it's another reason. But during menopause, for women, there are hormonal changes. Also, because if it's related to this stress, we know that women usually report they experience more stress and anxiety. So it could be those kind of gendered behavioral patterns, or how you would call it, that contribute as well.
1: Okay, so I have a good picture of broken heart syndrome now. I imagine some people go to the hospital complaining of heart pain. They walk out confused because their heart's fine.
36: Yeah.
1: Assuming they get the diagnosis and they realize there's this connection to stress, then what? How do we end up treating something like this?
36: Yeah, so that's also something that there's not really any clear consensus about. Yet. So that's why we developed this internet-based CBT, or this stress therapy program, to help them deal with it. Because it's very similar to heart attack, and it can sometimes be fatal. So it is a serious event. But different from a heart attack, it's usually not leading to any sustained damage to the heart. Still, I can't say that with certainty, but like most indications by now indicates that it's not the same kind of injury to the heart as a heart attack.
1: So let's talk about how online therapy can potentially help someone like this, because I think we all kind of got introduced to online therapy during the pandemic, right? People who were going in person all of a sudden were doing it online. Do you find that it helps? And what can we say about online therapy?
36: Yeah, we found out that it was helpful for reducing stress and anxiety in similar amounts that you usually observe for most types of psychotherapy or psychological interventions. And in our case, it was a written format. So there are different types. I think when you talk about COVID, maybe most people used
1: Zoom,
36: video, Zoom. Yeah. In our case, which is quite common in Sweden, and it's we've been doing quite a lot of research on it, is this written format, because you have these exercises and you can have pre-recorded videos online.
1: Interesting.
36: And then you work with that.
1: And so this sort of new form or different form that I think a lot of people wouldn't have heard of or done themselves, are you finding that it's helpful even in this extreme kind of broken heart syndrome case?
36: Yeah. So we're helping them with, because we're hoping that they're going to get better physically as well, but we're helping them with their mental health issues because they have these reported problems with stress and anxiety. So that's what we wanted to help with. And it works well, like I said. And regarding if this type of therapy works, I think there are certain benefits to it that regular face-to-face therapy doesn't have. For example, you have a much higher degree of flexibility that the patients can do the work whenever it suits them. So for someone who doesn't have the time maybe to find an appointment, they can still work with this therapeutic program and then get written feedback from the psychologist.
1: All right, I want to ask one more big kind of open question. I often think of like my mind and my physical pumping heart as sort of different departments, but research into broken heart syndrome and what you've studied shows that may not be true, that like stress in the mind can affect the heart in a big way. Do most doctors, like medical doctors, treat it like this? Or is there things you would want to tell people practicing medicine or people who are maybe having heart trouble or anxiety trouble?
36: Yeah, I think what we need more knowledge about this in most medical care units, if it's primary care or hospital care. I think there are for sure doctors that know about this, but knowing the interaction, and also psychologists, I think psychologists need specific training about the cardiology conditions as well. And we need to have this kind of interprofessional collaborations more and teach each other.
1: Well, Philip, I've enjoyed the chat. I've learned a lot today. Thanks for being on the show.
36: Yeah, thank you.
1: Philip Leisner is a psychologist at Karolinska Institute in Sweden. Coming up next, use of testosterone is booming. But what if some men are taking it when they shouldn't because of hype? After the break, the surprising risks and who might actually benefit from the medication.
2: Don't let the conversation end here. Join the chaos on social media at lastshow.pizza. Follow, tag, DM us, or just judge our posts. 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
23: 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Weather.
1: Temperature rising to 23 today. 70% chance of rain that will continue through the day. A risk of thunderstorms late in the morning and in the afternoon. At night, low of 19. Monday, periods of rain, high of 24. More rain in the evening, low of 18. Tuesday, cloudy. 70% chance of showers and a high of 22.
2: Your above average intelligence brought you here. It deserves above average absurdity. This is The Last Show with David Cooper.
1: A few years ago, dudes who wanted to be tough and were looking to bulk up might buy protein powder. But now, some are buying testosterone, doing a thing called T-maxing. In a modern quest for eternal manliness, could some guys be left less healthy, less fertile, and completely dependent on the thing they're chasing? Testosterone, let's talk about it here with Gabby Landsverk, a health, nutrition, and fitness reporter at Business Insider, who recently covered this trend. Gabby, welcome to the show.
17: Thanks so much for having me.
1: I must not have been paying attention because I thought testosterone as a treatment was purely like a medical thing. You'd go to your doctor. If you were low, you might be prescribed it. Somewhere along the line, it became sort of a lifestyle thing with this T-maxing trend. When did this happen and what is it?
17: So that's a great question. I think the rise in T-maxing has been happening over a couple of different years on a couple of different channels. I think for one thing, we've seen a real pivot from testosterone as a treatment for specific symptoms to kind of a preventive measure or an anti-aging therapy. So we're seeing this real shift in interest from younger and younger guys wanting to preserve their longevity, to shoot for immortality, is starting, you know, sometimes in their 20s or 30s, right? So that's part of it. We're also seeing this explosion of social media that's really driving all of these kind of experimental treatments like peptides and making younger and younger guys aware of all these things they can be injecting into their bodies, and also kind of normalizing injecting things into your body as a way of getting an edge as opposed to just something your doctor prescribes.
1: Now, you say people are doing this to preserve youthfulness, vigor, whatever it is. I know you're not like a doctor, you're a reporter, but this is what nerds say and doctors say. They say the phrase in the literature, which means in scientific journals. Is testosterone for this purpose an accepted thing in like the medical community?
17: Oh, that's such a complicated question, and I'm glad you asked. So I am not a doctor, but there is a relationship between testosterone and overall health for both men and women, right? It's an essential hormone. One of the things that it does is it helps preserve bone density and muscle mass, which are really crucial things as we get older. We start to get more frail. We really need to stay sturdy enough as we age to be functional, to do the kinds of things we want. So there is some truth to thinking about testosterone as an anti-aging hormone. There's also some pretty good evidence that healthy levels of T are associated with lower risk of dying early. That's something we see in the literature, right? Reduced mortality rates in men who have healthy levels of T. Where it gets more complicated is it's not a straightforward relationship where the more T you have, the longer you're going to live, in part because having too much testosterone can have some really serious side effects on your heart. For one thing, it can actually increase the amount of blood volume that you have. So you have literally too much red blood cells, putting strain on your heart, on your blood vessels. That's why high amounts of T are sometimes linked to stroke, heart attack, when you think about like bodybuilder levels of testosterone.
1: So it sounds to me like my question, is this healthy, has a complicated answer. And another thing, my understanding is about 12% of men do meet the criteria for low testosterone and would benefit from this treatment. So it's not straightforward. Some people might benefit from it, is what the medical community is saying.
17: Yeah. So you've done your homework. There is a growing percentage of men who do have low T. And the way you typically measure that is by a blood test and the presence of symptoms. So brain fog, low libido, difficulty with your body composition, you're not maintaining muscle mass, you have a lot of body fat, right? And so it's not as though it's difficult to get checked out. If you are one of those guys that's interested in your testosterone level, it's a great idea to talk to your doctor, and you can do these tests to make sure that you're in the right range. You don't have to speculate, and you don't have to only go by what you're seeing on TikTok.
1: All right, you and me, Gabby, we're not doctors. Talk to your doctor. I think we got that disclaimer, which is important. When we're talking about kind of the health risks, the potential benefits, this usefulness thing, let's get to the social media trend side of it, because that's really interesting to me.
17: Yeah.
1: There are influencers out there, young men, who kind of sell testosterone as if it's this cheat code for life. If you take it, you'll be in a much better way. What do we make of that? That's really what worries me here.
17: Yeah, totally. So what I've heard from a lot of doctors who prescribe testosterone for a living is that it's really not that striking when you start taking it. The benefits are actually pretty modest. You'll have maybe a little bit of better energy, a little bit better mood, maybe you'll build muscle a little faster. But that's part of why it's so insidious, because a lot of the people who are selling it, in order to make you want to buy it, need you to have a really exceptional result. So many of these companies, which is what we're seeing in these studies, are trying to get men to much higher levels of testosterone than would be considered a normal range, because you'll feel great, right? But the cost is your body will actually dampen its ability to make testosterone normally. So you'll have lower fertility. You'll have to keep injecting it or keep using the therapy in order to keep up those levels. And in the long run, it's going to be really hard to maintain that sort of an edge that you get when you initially start those high doses.
1: That dependency cycle, you take it because you want more of it, and then because you're taking it, you need more of it. That's what I was talking about at the beginning here.
17: Yeah, exactly.
1: In your research for this, you talked to a doctor, and I read a quote from your interview with him that this doctor said testosterone in men is both underprescribed for those who could use it and then overprescribed for those who don't need it. Mm-hmm. That's kind of alarming to me. And the fact that social media plays a role in this is also alarming to me. Can you say more about that?
17: Yeah. So I think the overprescribed demographic tends to be young men who really could be focusing more on hitting the gym regularly, reducing their stress, getting enough sleep. That's going to move the needle a lot in terms of making guys feel better and build muscle rather than dosing up with testosterone. It's underprescribed because men are just frankly terrible at seeing doctors. The amounts of especially older men.
1: I feel personally attacked right now, Gabby. You're sounding like my partner who's like, you need to go to the gym. You need to sleep better. You need to go to the doctor. I love her to death. She's not nagging me. She just cares. But keep going.
17: Right. So the actual, I mean, the advice that works the best is always the boring stuff, right? But the thing that's really interesting about testosterone is men don't want to see a doctor and a lot of times are willing to put up with issues in their health for years and years. And so the awareness of testosterone is a really good opportunity to get men taking an active role in their health and seeing a doctor, right? So maybe they're seeing, you know, the TikTok six packs, maybe they're seeing the Subway ads for testosterone, telehealth clinics, right? And if that gets them in the door to healthy aging treatments and actually addressing, you know, maybe their cholesterol levels, things that's going on under the hood for a while, I think that's a great thing.
1: I'm reticent to say this, but is this testosterone trend kind of about a deeper thing? And the good side, that's the thing I'm hesitant to say. The good side is maybe it'll get some men in the doctor talking about health issues they wouldn't have normally gone for. And on the bad side, more people are taking this than they should, and it's not necessarily healthy or advisable.
17: Yeah, I think that's a great summary. And the thing we haven't talked about, right, I think there's a whole other can of worms in terms of the crisis of masculinity. I think a lot of men and a lot of people generally, I think we're all trying to figure out what we're supposed to do with our lives. And I think a lot of these ads that play into the insecurities around being a man, around growing up, around finding your way, I think is really about this deeper search for meaning. And I don't have any answers.
1: Well, it's a very small topic, this crisis in masculinity and a deeper search for meaning. And it's a good thing we only have 30 seconds to cover it. But Gabby, I've really enjoyed talking to you. Thanks so much for being on the show. If people are interested in testosterone, I think the advice is talk to your doctor, right?
17: Yes, absolutely. Find a good doctor, preferably a urologist. Talk to them, get tested.
1: All right. Well, you can read more of Gabby's writings in Business Insider, where she is a health, nutrition, and fitness reporter. The article is called Testosterone is Being Overprescribed to Men. Here's Who Should Take It and When It Backfires. Gabby, thanks again for being here.
17: Thanks so much, David.
1: Let me ask you this. Do you regret the embarrassing things you tried, or do you regret the things you never got around to do? After the break, how do you avoid waking up one day wondering, what if?
2: Got a thought that's too good to keep to yourself? Call us anytime, toll-free in the U.S. and Canada at 1-888-505-6644. That's 1-888-505-6644. The Last Show with David Cooper.
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28: From the National Newsroom of the Canadian Press, I'm Lisa Laporte. The U.S. military fired strikes at Iran once again after a drone attack on a cargo ship in the Strait of Hormuz. Here's ABC senior White House correspondent Selena Wang.
29: That memorandum of understanding Trump signed with Iran is already fraying. Bahrain, home to a major U.S. military base, says Iranian drones targeted its territory, accusing Iran of exporting chaos and undermining regional stability. Since the war began, Tehran has repeatedly attacked neighboring Gulf states in retaliation for U.S. and Israeli attacks.
28: Both Bahrain and Kuwait reported Iranian missile and drone strikes on Sunday. There have been no reports of any Canadian casualties as the death toll from two earthquakes in Venezuela continues to rise. A growing number of international rescue teams continue to arrive in the South American country, where the death toll has risen to 1,430 people. On Saturday, families reported at least 68,900 people were still missing. The weather has been hampering firefighting efforts in northwestern Manitoba, where crews are battling a blaze near the gold mining community of Lynn Lake. The town of about 500 people posted a mandatory evacuation order on Saturday. Canada's telecom regulator is defending its new rules meant to empower consumers, such as eliminating certain junk fees, while others question whether it will actually lead to meaningful savings. The CRTC's Scott Hutton says it's all about making it easier for consumers to shop around for their telecom services, noting Canadians are tired of being nickeled and dimed.
30: Get out there, shop, figure out what you need, and Canadians will get the better prices and will get the better services. And yes, it's an issue. You know, I don't know of a Canadian who's not frustrated with their telecom bill.
28: Even if the junk fee ban prompts telecoms companies to increase their plan prices, Hutton says it's better for competition and transparency to charge that money up front rather than through surprise fees later on. And would you believe the RCMP's celebrated musical ride is almost as old as Canada itself? Well, it is.
1: Chief Instructor Sergeant Derek Quilley says the show is an important symbol of the country, and the special sunset ceremonies being performed in Ottawa this week, ahead of Canada Day, are a sweet slice of pure Canadiana. The musical ride dates back to the 1870s, when off-duty officers would compete by performing tricks on horseback. Every year, thousands of people gather to watch the musical ride in the nation's capital. While the show hasn't changed much in the last 100 years, Quilley says the troupe now performs to a mix of old and new Canadian music. Rob Westgate, The Canadian Press.
28: This is The Canadian Press. In sports, Canada will play its first ever knockout game in a men's FIFA World Cup, taking on South Africa in a round of 32 matchup today in Los Angeles.
2: The Canadians finished second in Group B following a 1-1 draw with Bosnia-Herzegovina and a 6-0 victory over Qatar and a 2-1 loss to Switzerland. South Africa earned its first ever spot in the knockout round by taking second place in Group A with a 2-0 loss to Mexico, a 1-1 draw with Czechia, and a 1-0 upset of South Korea.

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2: 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It's mental health advice and discussions with therapist and social worker Gary Dierenfeld on a Wednesday, intended for a Thursday. Gary, welcome to the show.
3: You know, we've worked together for a long time now, and I am forever amazed how you can come up with a new introduction each time.
2: It's the same introduction with the words in a different form of word soup. There's this thing in radio, I imagine in television, like maybe it's a little less common on live news on TV, but like if a guest is late or a broadcaster is like, okay, now we go to Diane in front of the school where she's doing a report, and then the reporter gets in his ear, Diane's not going to be ready for 60 seconds. You just have to fill, it's like verbal soup, verbal diarrhea. You got to just
3: verbal
2: like...
3: Verbal soup.
2: It's saying words without saying anything at all. It's a very common thing in the British tradition, but it's harder when you're from North America.
3: Oh, my God. That's just a riot, and I learn something new every time with you.
2: And already we've killed a minute of time. No, I wanted to do a little time travel because I wanted to talk about regret a little bit this week. I know it's a topic we've done before, but I just turned 40 last week.
3: Dun, dun, dun.
2: I know we talked about it, but yeah, happy birthday to me. The birthday went well. Thanks for asking.
3: We spoke.
2: Yeah, the day before. Anyway, and I don't know if you know this about me.
3: Hang on. Oh. Here comes the formal apology.
2: Oh, thank you.
3: I do apologize. Good. Because that you mention it tells me that it was an issue for you.
2: It was not.
3: And you know that I love you.
2: I know.
3: And I do wish you a happy birthday.
2: I actually chose to work on my birthday, which my girlfriend told me was very cute. She's like, so my girlfriend's like, do you want to take the day off? My boss was like, do you want to take the day off? My manager was like, do you want to take the day off? I'm like, no, it's my birthday, my 40th birthday. I want to work. I love my job. Okay.
3: Yeah.
2: And in some sense, awesome. I wish that you had been on the show that day because someone else I work with regularly, I told them I chose to work today because I love my job. And the reason I love my job is because I love working with people like you. And I would have said that to you, Gary. But then it would have been Therapy Thursdays on a Thursday. That wouldn't have worked. Okay. I've got a train of thought here, I swear. Anyway, I chose to work. I didn't always work in radio. That was the thing I was going to say. You didn't know that about me necessarily. Of course you do, but the listener doesn't. I worked, you know, in a Fortune 500 style technology, big company, whatever. I really wanted to do radio professionally. I was doing it as a hobby. And for many years, I mulled over quitting my job and starting a new career. I finally got the courage to do it at 34, 35. Yeah, 34. Anyway, Gary, what does this have to do with regret, okay?
3: Before you go there, can I make just one quick comment?
2: Of course, Gary. You're on the show, too. It's not the monologue show. Let's do you'll ask the questions.
3: You were in a job, paid extremely well.
2: Golden handcuffs, okay. They call it. When the job's good and you like it and the pay's good, but it's not fulfilling.
3: But it wasn't your passion.
2: No.
3: And you used the word, you summoned the courage. And I just want to say that I respect that because it really does take courage to leave a sure thing for one's passion.
2: Okay, we are going to get to regret, but I want to address your comment,
3: but I
2: courage.
3: Just wanted to, I want to mention that because many people, that's where they get stuck in life.
2: Yes.
3: That's where regret lives when they do get stuck in life.
2: Yes.
3: I
2: agree. The courage and regret are intimately related. But you say it took courage for me to quit my job with nothing. Yes, I worked from like, you know, my early 20s to my mid 30s, saving money, kind of building towards this. I wasn't always building towards it, but for many years I was. And you talk about courage. And I had it in my, I don't feel like a courageous person. I never do. And we'll get back to that in a second. But I had it in my head, this fantasy that people who had courage, like performers that I looked up to and people really far along in their career in academics and people like you, Gary, people who public speak a lot, people who are strong and are brave. I had this idea that courage was something innate. And I know this sounds like a cliche. I had to learn it for myself. Courage is doing the thing, even though you feel cowardly at the time.

0: Yes.
1: Yes.
0: Courage is not absolutely like Superman, I'll save the day. I have something deep within me that lets me act courageously. For me, courage is like, no, I am riddled with self-doubt. I don't feel courage. I feel like a coward, and yet I'm doing this thing anyway. That's what courage means to me.
1: Yeah, it's not courage if there isn't something at personal
0: stake. So courageous people, not all, but for me, if you say that I appear to have had courage to quit my job, I felt cowardly the whole time. that's a secret there.
1: Yeah, well, hang on, you may have. It doesn't take away from the fact it's still objectively
0: courageous. Okay, well, let's rein it in here. What's in it for the listener, the broadcaster in the back of my head? Not the podcaster, the broadcaster is like what's in it for the listener. We're talking about regret here. I used to do stand-up, and someone put it in my head that the only reason he did stand-up comedy professionally was because at some point in his life, the fear of not trying overcame the fear of failing. The fear of not doing the thing became greater than the fear of never even trying and screwing it all up. That's why I quit my job, and I had it in my head at about 34. If by the time I turn 40 and I don't have a good job, I'm just kind of bumming around, I'm trying to be on the radio and I'm not, blah, blah, blah, blah, blah, that I would throw in the towel. And so for me, this is just an internal thing. I guess I'm sharing it on the show because it's my show and where else am I going to share it? I told my girlfriend she didn't care. I told my therapist, he just nodded his head. 40 was the day that I would throw in the towel of giving this broadcasting thing an honest shot.
1: Wow, you imbued so much meaning into turning 40.
0: I know, internally. Like, for no one else, this was not a milestone. They're like, okay, quit your job. Yeah, who cares? Yeah. Quit your job, go back to working at a big company, if you can even get a job at a big company because of AI, but that's a whole other topic. Yeah. And so I feel proud of what we've accomplished. And it's not just me. It's like the people I work with, my producer, my manager, the individuals who work with me on a weekly basis, like you, the network that we're on, our podcast listeners, the people who reach out with nice emails and messages. It's everything, everyone. But yeah, it's a little milestone for me. And I knew that I would regret turning 40 and not trying to be on the radio versus turning 40 and my whole broadcasting path being an utter failure. It hasn't been. There have been setbacks along the way. Like, I've lost jobs.
1: Ups and downs. I've been with you. I've seen the ups and downs. Yeah, one word, perseverance.
0: Yes, and perseverance is trying when you feel like an effing coward and don't have the strength to try and don't want to do the job and blah, blah, blah, blah.
1: Yeah.
0: But I guess the lesson, what's in it for the listener? This idea got seeded into my head by someone I looked up to, and it's a small thing, but it's this idea that the fear of not trying what you want to do may one day become greater than the fear of failing and trying. Because failure's scary, you know? If I want to be a concert oboist and I'm scared to even try because I, you know, my first audition, I may not get the part. I may not get the job. I may not get called into the symphony. I don't know much about oboeing. Is it even called oboeing? But yeah, these are my musings on regret. I wish I'd spent some time this morning thinking about them because it felt like verbal diarrhea. But these are my reflections on aging and regret. I hope there's a lesson in there. For someone listening,
1: I think you've given several lessons. One is, first of all, being courageous isn't a label one gives themselves.
0: Well, okay, but yeah.
1: Well, some may, but they're the narcissists amongst us. Being courageous is something that is seen by others in you. And when you undertake such a shift in your life trajectory, to take a risk, that's been courageous. When you persevere in the face of failure, which for any career path, there's going to be failure. It's never a straight line. Okay? That perseverance, that's courageous.
0: Gary, let me stop you there. When we come back from the break, you're going to take off. It's Gary Dierenfeld's musings on courage, regret, bravery, who knows what? What does it really mean to be courageous? Because it's not feeling courageous at the time. Gary Dierenfeld is here. It's Therapy Thursdays on a Wednesday. We'll be back with more of whatever this show is in a moment.
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10: When games are played, when there's a trade, sports news has been made. 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
11: Waking up to a 70% chance of showers today. Risk of thunderstorms late in the morning and afternoon. High of 23 degrees. Mainly cloudy at night. 60% chance of rain and a low of 19. Monday, periods of rain. High of 24. Then down to a low of 18. Tuesday, high of 22. 70% chance of showers.
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13: All right, what does it really mean to be courageous? Does it mean sitting there while some trouble happens and feeling deeply courageous? Is it running into a burning building to save everyone with a great sense of purpose? Or is it running into a burning building to save everyone being scared the whole time and doing it anyway? Because to me, that's the real courage. It's Therapy Thursdays on a Wednesday. We're talking about courage and regret here with Gary Dierenfeld, a social worker and a therapist. What does courage mean to you? What does regret mean to you? I ask you that, listener. I also ask you that, Gary Dierenfeld. Gary, you were talking about courage and I had to stop for the break. But
14: we're back. Because you possess it. You've demonstrated it and you're humble enough to not see it in yourself.
13: No.
14: Which is
13: I don't.
14: Which is all fine. You know, one of my favorite all-time movies is The Wizard of Oz. There are so many.
13: Because you identify with the witch on a personal level?
14: If people could see my nose. There's so many life lessons in it. And one of the characters was the cowardly lion. He didn't have courage. And, you know, his character is so well played out. I'm trying to remember. Was that Ray Bulger or was
13: Wow, I'm just, I was like, this is so oversimplifying it. This is such a silly analogy. This is a movie for kids. This is what I'm thinking. But then you mentioned the lion. And to me, actually, the lion embodies courage in the biggest possible way.
14: Yes, yes. And that humbleness, and he didn't see himself as being courageous at the end. And the message was, you know, you just don't have the medal. No one has shown that to you. You are courageous. So there he is. He receives the medal. And so here's my message to you, David. 40 years old, you're a syndicated radio guy now. Mm-hmm. You've arrived.
13: I guess.
14: You've arrived. Anything more than this is gravy.
13: Sure. Okay. Syndicated radio person, guy, dude, individual.
14: Personality.
13: Personality, whatever. Yeah, before the break, we were talking about changing careers and everything. And I know not everyone's life circumstances will allow for that, whatever. And or not everyone wants that. Also, not people don't know what they want.
14: Well, that's true, too.
13: You know, I got lucky. I discovered this medium like by accident. Someone randomly invited me on a radio show like almost 10 years, over 10 years ago. Wow. But yeah, I want, for me, regret means not doing the thing that you're scared to do. And courage means doing the thing you're scared to do anyway, in the sense they're related. Why is fear such a motivator for everything, Gary? Is it profoundly, let's get a little Freudian here. Does it come back to death? I don't know.
14: Well, listen, we all need to survive. You know, on the most basic of human levels, we need shelter, we need safety, we need security, we need food, we need our health. And money, a good job, does provide for all of that. So we don't want to lose that. And it's not necessarily fear that might keep someone in a particular position. In fact, it may be wisdom. And it may be that for some listeners, because you know, you and I have a view to who we're speaking to and how we want to influence, you know, there may be some listeners that it is not courage or lack of courage that keeps them from going to the other job, but it may be courageous to actually stay. It may be, and I'm going to repeat that, it may be courageous to actually stay because their circumstances may not have, may not be conducive to changing as it was for you. There's also something, I got to tell you, I listen when you talk.
13: I don't listen when I talk or when anyone else talks. What are we talking about?
14: One of the things that you said was that you had planned financially over the years to enable yourself to make a move.
13: Yeah. And I regretted doing it so old. Like I there are people who go to, you know, university, college for broadcasting and journalism school and come out in their early 20s and enter this same industry as me. And here I am in my mid 30s. I know there might be a certain irony of me saying this to you because you are a little older than me. But at the time when I entered broadcasting professionally, I'm looking around, there's people younger than me with more experience than me. I did it in a bit of a different way, and that's okay, but yeah, please go on.
14: Yeah. So if you don't want the regrets, you know, my grandmother used to have a saying, and the saying was, don't throw away dirty until you have clean.
13: Okay.
14: Yeah, it's kind of a good saying.
13: I don't get it.
14: Well, you know, you didn't throw away your job, you know, in the digital world. And it's not that you had clean, but you were prepared for it. And that's part of the message. Don't throw away dirty until you have clean. Make sure that you have something that you're moving to. You're not just leaving from. And so I very much appreciated your comments on preparation.
13: And patience.
14: Yes. And to the listener who may want, like yourself, midlife, to change direction, plan for it. What is your plan? It may require education. It may require special learning. It may require acquiring contacts.
13: Might require waiting for your children who you support to leave the house. Like, you know,
14: yes.
13: Patients are,
14: yes.
13: Yeah.
14: Yes. So plan for it. You know, where can I compare my life to yours? I'm retired. I prepared for retirement. For me, it's been a very easy transition, and my preparation spanned 6, 7, 8 years. So that when it finally came to pass, I was able to do that, no regrets. And like yourself, I loved what I did. I woke up every morning happy to work.
13: But as a therapist and social worker, it's like a long-term thing, winding down your practice. You can't just like go into many, many clients one day and say, oh, I'm retired. You got to like wind them all down.
14: It's not just about winding them down. It's about winding yourself up for the what's next.
13: Yes.
14: Okay. So I'm just as active in retirement, but in a different way than when I was working.
13: When I quit my tech job to be in broadcasting, like it was every day I treated reaching out to people, meeting people, sending my demo out, like trying to get guest appearances on other people's show. I treated that like a full-time job. So, you know, you got whatever that transition is, you have to really prepare for it.
14: And I love your messaging on that, because that goes into don't throw away dirty until you have clean. My grandmother's message.
13: Yeah, until you have a plan. Don't quit your cruddy job or the job that doesn't fulfill you if you can until you've got a plan for how you're going to do your next thing.
14: Yes.
13: Okay. Now I get it.
14: So we don't want to just be courageous, because there is courage involved. Pardon my choking on the words, but we also want to be planful. And so when I think of the messages that we want to leave the folks listening to you and I, it is about that planfulness when we are making a significant life change, such that we can mitigate those regrets.
13: Okay. I want to just put that nugget from before the break back in people's heads, because sometimes I get fixated on concepts. Like I hear a phrase from someone and it really sticks with me. And this one was so powerful as a motivator, which was, maybe for you, and it happened for me, the fear of not trying something becomes greater than the fear of trying and failing. And just think about whatever you're scared of in those terms. I don't know. I that's the one exercise I would ask listeners to do. And it helped me avoid regret. So that's it, Gary.
14: Yes. No, great message. You know, I so love chatting with you today. Thanks. Thanks for opening up.
13: Gary Dierenfeld is a therapist. He's a social worker. He's a friend. And if there's anything I do not regret, it's speaking with him this Wednesday on Therapy Thursdays on a Wednesday. Gary, thanks for being here, my friend.
14: Love you.
13: Coming up after the break, GLP-1 drugs are great for weight loss, but there's an interesting new study that says their use could actually decrease the amount of violent crime. How could that possibly work? We'll tell you about it in a moment.
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12: We work hard to strike the right amount of intelligence and ignorance. 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
13: Ozempic, the weight loss drug, is designed to help people lose a few pounds, and it does a great job. But then there are reports popping up about reduced cravings for alcohol, gambling, and other compulsive behaviors for people on the drug. So here's a sentence I never expected to say. Ozempic may be associated with lower rates of violent crime. So why is this weight loss drug starting to raise questions about human behavior itself? Let's discuss it here with criminologist at Rutgers University, Dan Semenza. Dan, welcome to the show.
30: Thanks for having me, David.
13: This is one of those studies that almost sounds like science fiction at first glance, like Ozempic lowering crime rates, possibly. How can this all work?
30: Yeah, it sounds like science fiction at first, and then you kind of start to think about all the studies that have been coming out over the last couple of years with the GLP-1 drugs, all these knock-on effects that are more about behavioral and psychological and psychiatric outcomes. And it starts to sound a little bit less like science fiction. So, you know, one of the biggest predictors of violent behavior, getting into fights or, assaulting somebody, is impulsivity, being reactive and kind of responding quickly and getting into a situation where things escalate really quickly. Alcohol use is another big predictor of violent behavior as well. And what we found in the study was that the link between these big predictors of violence, impulsivity, and alcohol use is much weaker among GLP-1 users. So it's not to say that GLP-1s just reduce violence or they reduce risk directly for engaging in crime. But what it does do is it weakens that link and may prevent the translation of impulsivity into violence or translation of alcohol use into violence.
13: I think people think of crime most of the time and violent behavior most of the time as like human choice. It's how the criminal justice functions. Like, you committed this act. You were an actor who was conscious of your own choice. You are now responsible. And I guess that's a fine way to look at it. But does this research kind of reframe it a bit to a medical issue around impulsivity? Or is that something you've known as a criminologist? I'm just surprised by it because I don't know this stuff.
30: Sure. Well, I mean, I think the average person who's watching their favorite true crime documentary or listening to their favorite true crime podcast, you know, they're going to hear true crime stories where, you know, people might commit murder, they might get involved in crime that is more premeditated, more well thought out. And so we kind of think of a lot of crime and specifically violence as like, okay, you've really planned this and you've thought this through. The day comes to commit the violence and then you carry it out. And so oftentimes intent and premeditation really comes into play when we think about, you know, why this matters. But the reality is, you know, especially in the United States, most violence that happens between people, whether it's in the streets or whether it's in the home, like domestic violence, it happens very split second. You know, an argument escalates, somebody gets angry, maybe somebody has a weapon or a gun on them or something like that. It gets hand on hand, moves from words to fists very quickly. And oftentimes when somebody is more reactive or more impulsive in those situations, that escalates things quicker. And so, you know, it doesn't necessarily have to be medical or psychiatric to just say that self-control or impulsivity or reactivity really matters for violence, because it takes that, you know, initial conflict and escalates it up really quickly.
13: Okay, let's go back to impulsivity and GLP-1 drugs like Ozempic. Hunger, I guess, can be an impulse. I know that when I'm eating potato chips and I say I'm just going to eat four or five, and then all of a sudden the bag's gone and I'm thinking about where I can get the next bag. Is this a new kind of link that these drugs can quiet all forms of impulsivity, especially like violence and things like this?
30: So this is not the first study to kind of figure out or look at this idea of compulsive or impulsive behaviors. There have been other studies and some anecdotes on people who take GLP-1s and they're less likely to gamble. They're less likely to use substances like alcohol. Obviously, the food and the food noise, that's a term that often comes up. People say that when they take these drugs, the food noise that was constantly in their head starts to quiet down and it starts to really hush. There's even been anecdotes around people lessening things like picking behaviors, like biting or picking at their skin, their nails, and stuff like that. So these are kind of all impulsive or compulsive behaviors. So I think they kind of sit in the same bucket, in the same, you know, group of behaviors. This was the first study to really look at this in a link with violent behaviors, because we had a really nice index in the survey that we did. And so we were able to put all of them together. But no, this I think aligns with other research that has been coming out in the last couple of years that is hovering around this idea that GLP-1s might be quieting other types of noise in the brain.
13: Now, if more research is done and the link is proven to be much stronger, could drugs like this be someday a part of like a violence prevention strategy? Or is that a little too dystopian? Is that a little too like futuristic sci-fi movie plot that seems kind of dark?
30: Yeah, so you could look at it in both ways. The study got covered by an outlet, a Gizmodo, and that got posted on Reddit. And there were all these people on Reddit like commenting and kind of talking about what you're saying, you know, making references to taking Soma in Brave New World and just everybody being calm and subservient. And obviously that's not the implication here. Like you said, there's so much more work that has to be done to even make sure that this finding is real and it's causal and that, you know, it holds up to real rigor and much more intensive kind of study. But, you know, let's say that it does hold up and that, you know, impulsivity in that link to violence is reduced when people are on GLP-1s or alcohol use. You know, I would say that this might be part of a much broader portfolio of violence prevention. We often think of violence prevention as, you know, structural and making things better in the home and in the cities and the neighborhoods where people live, employing people to go out on the streets and stop violent conflicts from happening. We call that community violence intervention. But for some people who might be dealing with impulsivity or alcohol use and, you know, kind of getting back into those old habits over and over again, something like that that might help them and prevent violence both for them and their victims could be really valuable down the road.
0: Yeah, I think of it in a much softer, positive way. Like if you go to a doctor or therapist and you talk about issues with weight loss, like you struggle with food noise, or you talk about addiction like gambling, or you talk about your own impulsive behavior, this could be another drug used to treat people like that voluntarily. I mean, this is really, I think, the positive side that we're seeing here.
30: Right. I don't think it would ever be this idea of, you know, wanting to force somebody to take something or prescribing it to somebody, you know, as some kind of regimen. But if people are looking to improve their lives, and if this was, you know, another tool in that toolkit, then I think it's a positive thing.
0: Where do you hope researchers investigate next when it comes to this? Well, it's not a new class of drugs, but it's just what's new about them is that they've been widely used in the last few years. I know that drugs like Ozempic have been on the market for 20 years, but what's new is the slow release. If you had diabetes or something 20 years ago, you'd have to inject yourself twice a day. The new class of drugs, I think it's like a once a week dose. And so we have much more people on it now. It feels like they're new, but in some sense, they're not. Regardless, I hope what I just said was all correct. What would you like to see next?
30: Sure. I mean, every week there's a new study on GLP-1s. They're getting used so much more commonly. They're in pill form now, and they're only going to get stronger. They're only going to be more intensive for people to take them in different doses. You know, for our area of research, it has to be way more causal. There's got to be longitudinal experimental data really kind of calling out the specific aspects of what works, what doesn't. You know, this study that we're talking about today, it's just the first step, but I think that there's a lot of opportunity to build it out.
0: Well, Dan Semenza is a criminologist at Rutgers University. Dan, I've enjoyed the chat. Thanks for being on the show.
30: Thanks so much, David.
0: Okay, here's what we're going to talk about just after the break. The trend, gentle parenting, where parents are told not to yell, not to punish, but also not to be too permissive. Apparently, it's dead. So if it is, how can we raise emotionally mature kids using something other than strict discipline or total freedom? That is what we're going to discuss in a few moments' time.
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25: Temperature rising to 23 today, 70% chance of rain that will continue through the day, a risk of thunderstorms late in the morning and in the afternoon, at night low of 19. Monday, periods of rain, high of 24, more rain in the evening, low of 18. Tuesday, cloudy, 70% chance of showers and a high of 22.
26: That I never knew that feeling, it happens every few minutes here. 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
13: If you spent 5 minutes researching parenting on TikTok, you've probably heard of the term gentle parenting. So what is it? Calm guidance of children? Others might think if they're too soft on their kids, it'll create chaos in the household. But let's talk about this bigger question. What does it take to actually raise a child who's emotionally mature? Well, I'm here with someone who's written about it. Her name is Julia Pukachevsky. She's a senior health reporter at Business Insider. Julia, welcome to the program.
28: Thank you so much for having me.
13: So I am not on parent talk, mom talk, dad talk, whatever you want to call it. What is gentle parenting for someone who's never heard of the phrase before?
28: So there's a lot of confusion and a lot of polarized opinions around gentle parenting. Essentially, what it really is supposed to be is that you are setting boundaries with your kids in a way that doesn't involve harsh punishment, yelling, name calling, those sorts of things. I think the name is a little bit misleading, and some people confuse it with permissive parenting, which is where you essentially are your kid's best friend and you never say no. So I think there's been a lot of backlash against gentle parenting, partly for that reason. The other reason is that parents sometimes feel, you know, constantly having to respond calmly to everything is also kind of very challenging sometimes. So that's the other piece of it as well. It's sometimes they feel like it's just, it puts even more pressure when they're dealing with, you know, childcare costs, work-life balance, all these things. So that's essentially kind of why gentle parenting has gotten a lot of flack recently.
13: I think that distinction, like you mentioned, is important between gentle parenting, which is about boundaries, and to me, kind of treating your kids like they're adults, and then permissive parenting, which is like, do whatever you want. I'm never going to punish you. There are no boundaries. Go nuts. That, to me, might create chaos. The former, gentle parenting, seems like probably a good idea. Mom, if you're listening, you should have done that, but it's a little too late for that. Now, kids experiencing a little bit too much freedom. Do some parents treat that as loving their kids, giving them a lot of freedom? Is that another worry here?
28: Yeah. It depends. I think, it's one thing to trust to want your kid to explore and to take risks. And, you know, that's part of being an emotionally mature child. But having too much freedom in the sense of like you never have boundaries or limitations and you're not taught those limitations, that's where it can really backfire for children. Yeah.
0: Okay. I see the definition of gentle parenting. I see this misconception and confusing it with permissive parenting. Thank you for laying that all out for me. But I guess the bigger question is whether you want to follow a trend or put a label on your parenting style, how can we raise mature children? Emotionally mature children, like what are some things that actually work when you talk to psychologists and people who care about this stuff?
28: Yeah. So I interviewed the psychologist, Dr. Lindsay C. Gibson. She previously wrote a best-selling book called Adult Children of Emotionally Immature Parents, which was about...
0: Is that my autobiography?
28: it's essentially, you know, she kind of argues that, you know, maturity doesn't necessarily come with age. It has to do with, just different personality traits and being able to, for example, feel an emotion, experience an emotion and not necessarily react right away or, you know, to be a little more diplomatic or to be flexible. There's certain qualities that make you emotionally mature. So she wrote this book about parents and now this new one, How to Raise an Emotionally Mature Child, sort of talks about how do you foster those qualities in a child. And, you know, she was saying sort of similarly to what we were saying at the top of this call is that it's important to nurture your kids. It's important to give them a stable, secure home environment. It is also important to guide them and give them limitations because they're experiencing the world for the first time and they don't have a guidebook. They're looking to you. So if you're not teaching them, you know, how to get along with people or how to be cooperative or, you know, just really anything, then you're not setting them up for success when they get older.
0: Now, is a parent a child's first kind of like boss, partner, best friend? Kind of, it's a lot of pressure on a parent. What, if those are the main roles of a parent early on for a kid, like what are the ways in which people usually get it wrong?
28: Yeah, that's a great question. I think kind of what we were saying earlier with permissive parenting, it's, you know, you can become this friend who is, you know, sort of a pushover, like you let your kid do everything or, you know, you're afraid to set limits of any kind. Obviously, the flip side of that is you can be, you know, screaming at them or losing your temper really easily or punishing them, you know, when they're at an age where they just don't understand even what they're doing wrong, if they're two or three. So there are just different ways that you can mess that up. I think a big thing that Dr. Gibson was talking about is that you really need to have this ability to repair. So it's not soft to apologize to your kid if you do lose your temper, which you probably will do at some point. If you're a parent, you will probably overreact. You might yell, you might say something harsh, and there's nothing wrong with approaching your kid and saying you're sorry, because that is, again, if you're an emotionally mature person and you're trying to nurture your own friendships or your relationship with your boss or your partner, whoever, ideally, you would also be able to apologize or take ownership when you don't do something correctly. So your child is no different, and it doesn't mean that they're going to disrespect you if you do say sorry.
0: I think for some people, for some parents, this idea of emotional maturity means never expressing frustration, never expressing disappointment, sadness, anger, the bad emotions. And I think the trap is that parents prevent their kids from feeling that rather than teaching their kids how to experience the negative stuff well and, you know, in a calm, collected way without losing their cool. Is that something that comes up with raising emotionally mature kids?
28: Definitely. Yeah. Yeah. It's because kids especially are experiencing so many new emotions. So much of it is to, you know, your job is to teach them how to process those emotions, again, at age-appropriate milestones. At the same time, to teach them that, you know, even if you feel sad or angry, it doesn't mean that you can act however you want to act or that you can treat someone a certain way. It's a balancing act. But yeah, it's still allowing those feelings, and to acknowledge that they exist. It is a fine balance, obviously. Yeah, you also don't want to tell someone that, yeah, you can feel whatever you want. You're always justified in your behavior as long as you're mad or sad or whatever.
0: Now, if someone were to read your article about how to raise an emotionally mature child and remember one or two key things the next time their child is having a meltdown, like at a grocery store or a restaurant, somewhere in public, what would you want some of those things to be?
28: Something Dr. Gibson really spoke very, she had a great example, or I asked her about, you know, let's say you're taking a four-year-old to a restaurant and they're throwing a tantrum, which is something a lot of parents deal with at one point. What should you do? You know, let's say you've told them five or six times, please don't stand on the table. What can you do besides like take yell. Them out of the restaurant or punish them or yell yeah, or lose your cool? And she was saying, well, sometimes it does have to do with their capabilities at that age. You know, a four-year-old might seem more with it or verbose than, say, a two-year-old. It doesn't mean that they can fully grasp or understand what's happening or even have the capability to sit still. And it just might, you know, you can try it, but the solution might not be to let it go or to punish them. It might just be that you hire a babysitter for a while and then...
0: Yeah, like, what are you doing taking a four-year-old to a restaurant? I'm sitting at the table next to that parent. What are you doing taking that kid there?
28: I mean, yeah, it's all about just sort of trying to keep in mind their own development. And if you do read her new book, a lot of it talks about how you can raise emotionally mature kids at different stages of development. So when they're teenagers versus when they're toddlers is a completely different ballgame.
0: Now, a lot of people think punishment teaches kids lessons. Is that a good advice, that you should punish their kids when they act out rather than like talk to them about what happened and set boundaries and so forth?
28: Yeah, she was saying no, because a lot of times they don't remember what they're not, if they look back on that incident, they're not necessarily going to remember what they're being punished for.
0: Julia Pugachevsky is a senior health reporter at Business Insider. Julia, it's been a joy having you here. Thanks for talking to me about this topic.
28: Thank you so much for having me.
0: That's a wrap on the show. Don't forget to give us a follow on social media. We're on most of the platforms you love, like TikTok and Instagram. 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
40: I mean, you can't write a script like this. And if this didn't happen naturally, someone would have to invent this scenario. Pride night on the biggest stage in the world, the FIFA World Cup in Seattle. And the two teams playing are Egypt and Iran, two of the most repressive regimes in the world as it relates to gay rights. The symbolism is awkward. I also think it's deliberate by FIFA. But to talk about that and a few other things about we're always curious about Seattle in this on this show. It's one of the socialist oddities of the United States that we find fascinating here at the Ben Mulrooney Show. So please welcome to the show from Seattle itself, Jason Rentz. He's the host of the Jason Rentz Show on Seattle Red 770 AM. He's also a best-selling author of What's Killing America Inside the Radical Left's Tragic Destruction of Our Cities. Jason, welcome to the show.
41: Yeah, thank you so much for having me. Appreciate it.
40: So before we get into the Pride game, can we spend a few minutes talking about your city?
41: Sure.
40: From when I was a kid, the only thing I knew about Seattle was Frasier. and the pictures were beautiful, and it always looked like a sort of a very almost Canadian because it was so close to it was so close to Vancouver, and that was where Microsoft was, and that first wave of tech. What's the city like today?
41: Nothing like Frasier, which wasn't even filmed here, which is so funny because it was filmed in Los Angeles. But, I mean, look, in a lot of ways, we are very similar to Vancouver, particularly the part around downtown where you've got the injection sites going on. We've gone through a lot over the course of the last several years, mostly from 2020 through now. We've seen just a rise of homelessness that's gotten completely out of control because we effectively decriminalized drug use. And because we don't sweep encampments, that was deemed insensitive and

0: Murder Global's Ross Levitan reports.
1: On Thursday, Winnipeg police responded to a well-being call at a parking lot in the 1700 block of Wellington Avenue. Officers located a 16-year-old boy who had died with significant injuries. He has been identified as Bruno Delmar Young, a member of the Blood Vein River First Nation who had been living in Winnipeg. The homicide unit has assumed responsibility of the investigation. That evening, a 17-year-old boy and a 17-year-old girl were arrested at a business in the 600 block of King Edward Street. They remain in custody. Ross Levitan, Global News.
0: Meanwhile, residents of a town in northwestern Manitoba have been ordered to leave due to a wildfire. Lynn Lake, located more than 1,000 kilometers from Winnipeg, says many of its residents have safely left and those remaining will be airlifted out over the weekend. The town posted a mandatory evacuation order on social media yesterday. The order says residents must leave due to a rapidly advancing wildfire. In international news, Iran's foreign minister reiterated claims the country alone must govern the Strait of Hormuz. He made the claim during a visit to Iraq, noting any interference in the matter will only lead to a further delay in the reopening of the crucial waterway. This comes as Iran launched drone and missile attacks against Bahrain and Kuwait in response to U.S. airstrikes against the Islamic Republic. Iran also threatened to bring negotiations to end the war to a complete halt. Now, Canada's telecom regulator is defending its new rules, including the elimination of certain junk fees, as some question whether it will actually lead to meaningful savings. The CRTC's Scott Hutton says the rules are aimed at making it easier for consumers to shop around for telecom services, while noting Canadians are tired of being nickeled and dimed. Hutton says that even if the junk fee ban prompts telecom companies to raise plan prices, it's better for competition and transparency to charge that money up front rather than as surprise fees later. And Canada will play with its first ever knockout game in the Men's FIFA World Cup, taking on South Africa in the round of 32 matchup in L.A. Reporter John Kennedy has more.
2: The Canadians finished second in Group B following a 1-1 draw with Bosnia-Herzegovina and a 6-0 victory over Qatar and a 2-1 loss to Switzerland. South Africa earned its first ever spot in the knockout round by taking second place in Group A with a 2-0 loss to Mexico, a 1-1 draw with Czechia, and a 1-0 upset of South Korea. Canadian head coach Jesse Marsh says captain Alphonso Davies is back to full health and will play the game after missing all three group stage matches as he recovered from a hamstring injury. The winner of the round of 32 game will advance to the round of 16 tilt in Houston on July 4th against the winner of a bout between Morocco and the Netherlands. John Kennedy, the Canadian Press.
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0: Mainly cloudy with showers ending near noon, then a chance of showers later on in the day alongside a risk of a thunderstorm. A southeast wind at 30 gusting to 50, a high of 22 and a humidex of 29. Then tonight, partly cloudy with a chance of showers and a risk of a thunderstorm, a low of 19. Tomorrow, mainly cloudy with a 60% chance of showers alongside a risk of a thunderstorm, a northeast wind at 20 gusting to 40, a high of 23 and a humidex of 30. Right now it's 19 outside 680 CJOB.
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7: I will tell you this, as a person that has frequented the restaurant we're about to talk about, it is one of the best, if not the best. And now, with Speaky Awards, it might be the best pizzeria in Canada. I am joined by Vita DiGiovanni. She is a general manager of Spacca Napoli, which is a pizzeria out in Port Moody, British Columbia, who is getting some pretty high praise, not just on this side of the water, but on the other side of the pond, by Gambiro Rosso. Vita, welcome to the program.
8: Thank you, Rob.
7: Well, let's talk about this. The little pizzeria that could is now 10 years old and garnering some pretty international success. Can you walk me through what it means to receive

0: this honor for a third straight year?
1: In many aspects, it's surreal for us. That's like you said, the little pizzeria in the heart of Port Moody. But on the other side, I actually understand how Danny and Davide would achieve this award, the owners of Spacca. They put so much of their heart into this restaurant and they raise the bar high. They make sure they're maintaining those standards of what it means to put a Neapolitan pizza on your table. And they do not waver regardless of the demands of the public for things like, why isn't there chicken on our pizza or ranch sauce on the side? They don't waver. And so because they stick to these standards and maintain that level of authenticity, I can understand why Gambarotto also has awarded this to us.
0: I'm going to take you back in time to the first time that you walked into this pizzeria yourself, because now you're the general manager. You got to make sure that all the T's are crossed, all the I's are dotted. When you walked in, did you realize you were walking into something pretty special?
1: Well, I started off as I'm related and a friend of the owners. So 10 years ago, I'm actually a kindergarten teacher that was doing that full time. And so I came out as their guest on opening night, and I was blown away because Danny and Davide had this dream from when they were in university. They would carpool together to UBC and they were pursuing different careers other than pizza, but they always discussed and dreamed about what it would be like to own the best pizzeria they could in the Lower Mainland. And they started to do this in their backyards. They each had their own ovens and were doing it. They brought it to life. And I would say that this restaurant is their passion project, which makes it so special. And that's why I love it so much.
0: I mean, that's a heck of a passion project when you could turn it into what it's become. It's the first pizzeria in Canada to receive Gambero Rosso's Three Speaky Honor. And that was in 2024 when it first happened. Correct. And you guys got a lot of media from it. How do you top what you're doing right now?
1: Well, we want to be clear. We've received in the last couple of years two Speaky. Like last year when we received the two Speaky, I think Danny, David, and I were like, we saw it as a little bit of a demotion. But our Italian chefs, right from Italy, they because they're very familiar with this, being from Italy, they said, no, Vita, being in this category, period, is an honor. It's like being Michelin star, whether you get two, whether you get three. And actually, we are still determined to get back up to three, and we're always looking to improve our dough, keep in touch with our providers for what best ingredients we can import and things like that.
0: Vita, one of the things that I've always been impressed with was, and I've gotten to now meet your staff when they introduce themselves at your 10-year anniversary, they're all Italian, they're all from Italy, and they've all got really interesting stories. I mean, I guess that's a part of the success that you guys have had is there's a lot of passion in your restaurant.
1: A lot of passion is right. They're lucky they have me as the GM as well, because I need to be able to hone that passion, and I get it because I'm from the Italian background myself. I think some might say maybe it's elitist for us to have only be hiring Italians, like let's say in the chef position. But it's not that we don't want to hire anybody from here. It's actually a very humbling niche kind of work to be in. And it's not what you think. We've had people come in and say, here's my resume. I'm a pizzaiolo. Let me try. And we always say, sure, let's come and have a trial ship with us. Mm-hmm. But it's very humbling because it's such an artisanal craft, you know, understanding what a 48-hour fermented dough does. It's a live animal of its own. Working with a live fire that doesn't have a dial, learning to hand stretch in a very specific way. If you touch that dough in the wrong way, you've lost that aeration that you've grown over the 48 hours. So it's actually very, very niche. To learn that cut. My hat goes off to my chefs because it's very specific.
0: Vita DiGiovanni is the general manager of Spacca Napoli, a pizzeria in Port Moody, British Columbia, that has been named the top pizzeria in Canada. Yes. Vita, there are so many pizzerias in this country. I'm curious to know, because in certain industries, information gets traded and everybody kind of works collaboratively, and there's this little community that grows. In the pizzeria business, is that similar? Are you talking with your counterparts in different cities? Are they picking your brain for information, or is it top secret?
1: I wouldn't say it's top secret. And Danny and Davide are very humble men, and they have connections, for example, with the owners of Via Tevere down in the city. They're very close with them. And Pino Postorau from Trepino's has been really connected to Spacca. We even have a pizza named after him. So, and Danny and Davide travel the world and specifically back to Italy every year, especially Davide. His wife is from Naples. So he's got his finger on the pulse all the time about what's going on in Napoli and how to keeping it real over here.
0: What parts of a Neapolitan pizza making process do you think people maybe underestimate when they're eating the finished product? I'm assuming from what we've talked about, maybe the dough, but could be the tomatoes. Like, what do you think?
1: Yes, I think it's, even though Neapolitan pizza is simple, like when you think about a margarita, it's dough, pomodoro, basil, sea salt, a fior di latte mozzarella, and finished with olive oil. But each one of those ingredients, it's very niche. So like our dough is fermented for 48 hours. Our flour is 00, only imported from Italy. We only use DOP tomatoes, and it's not a tomato sauce. That is one myth, I would say. People often think that our pizza sauce is a cook sauce with oregano seasoning. No, it is just crushed DOP tomatoes. And because those tomatoes are so lovely, that's all you need. They're tangy and sweet, finished with some sea salt and fresh basil. Best thing ever.
0: I'm hungry. Yeah. It's early in the morning, but I'm ready to go. What time do you open? As I just wrap up this conversation, I think the story of what you guys have accomplished in 10 years just can't be understated, because you're in a really unique location. I remember when you guys first opened up 10 years ago, there were buildings going up all around you. There was a school being rebuilt, and Port Moody has grown in leaps and bounds over the last decade. But do you feel now that you're finally a staple within the community?
1: I say this all the time. I feel so blessed to be loved by the people in Port Moody. And we have people that are so faithful. We have a family that comes every Friday at 4:00, and they're there every week. We have some people that eat twice a week at Spacca. But what strikes me as well is how people will travel an hour and a half. From some people from Vancouver Island have come out just to try us. And it's quite an honor.
0: Well, once you start getting those speakies, people are going to come from a lot further than Vancouver Island to try your pizza. Yes. So, Vita, congratulations. I know that this award just came out this month, so I'm happy I was able to finally corner you and get you to agree to come on to the show. But
1: my pleasure.
0: Continued success, and please wish both of the gentlemen my best wishes, but more than anything, keep doing what you're doing, and don't change a thing.
1: We will not. We promise you that. Come for a margarita soon.
0: Man, there were so many times during that conversation with Vita where I was thinking back to when my wife and I started our restaurant, an Italian restaurant, by the way. There's so many lessons that you learn from that industry, usually the hard way. You do learn that passion matters and talent matters and style matters, but none of it matters if you're not giving people something that they actually want to come back for. And that's why Spacca has been so good. That actually might be the biggest lesson that I learned is cook for the people. Don't create and then assume that the people will come, because it's easy when you have a vision that you end up falling in love with your own vision. And, you know, you think the menu's clever and the concept's unique, but a restaurant is not built on your ego. It is built on trust, understanding what the community needs, and then just delivering it with heart. The best restaurants don't announce themselves to the neighborhood. They listen first. They pay attention and what makes somebody feel welcome, and that's what brings them back. That, to me, was the real lesson. Build something special with the community in mind, not just your own imagination. And when the people feel seen, when they feel fed in every sense of the word, they will follow you. That is how a humble little restaurant becomes the best pizzeria in this country. All right, we'll take a very quick break here. When we come back, we're going to pivot and we're going to go out to Toronto. Ed Eliaki is a show producer for Toronto Today. He's going to join me. We're going to get into the top stories from the Big Smoke next. I'm Rob Fay, and this is Weekends, heard across the Chorus Radio Network.
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6: Mainly cloudy with showers ending near noon, then a chance of showers later on in the day alongside a risk of a thunderstorm. A southeast wind at 30 gusting to 50, a high of 22 and a humidex of 29. Then tonight, partly cloudy with a chance of showers and a risk of a thunderstorm, a low of 19. Tomorrow, mainly cloudy with a 60% chance of showers alongside a risk of a thunderstorm, a northeast wind at 20 gusting to 40, a high of 23 and a humidex of 30. Right now it's 19 outside 680 CJOB.
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0: Welcome back to Weekends, heard across the Chorus Radio Network. Well, one of my favorite parts of this show is being able to go across the country and see what is going on in other cities. So we're going to get you to Toronto, the mothership, as they say, as we are joined by Ed Elyaki, show producer of Toronto Today. Ed, welcome to the program.
8: Hey, Rob, thanks for having me. Big fan of your work.
0: Big fan of your work, which is part of the reason that we're hooking up here today. I'm going to start with the easy one because I have always said this, whether you're in British Columbia, Toronto, or any points in between, don't make a housing target because it just never seems to come to be. So a new internal Doug Ford government note admitting that it will not reach its $1.5 million home target. This was a big part, Ed, of his 2022 electoral campaign. Why would you try to say that you're going to make a million and a half homes when you don't have the workers to make them?
8: Right. It kind of seems like, you know, aiming for the stars, you land on the moon, kind of have those lofty aspirations, but I guess we get neither. Kind of seems to have flown a little under the radar with everything else that's going on, especially around Ford and the city and private jets and all that. But they are trying to, I guess, help that along with reducing development charges, and different municipalities are trying to tackle that as well. But I don't see anybody really building homes. And it seems like, especially with the condos, you know, they're trying to build these more smaller dwellings for maybe single people, and yep, people need homes and people like neighborhoods too. And you can't really just build neighborhoods when you've got such a limited real estate. So it seems like the only place to go is up, and we're not even going there.
0: So the document that was captured by Global News says, quote, "No promise to build more homes faster. Careful how we promise," unquote. So this is an interesting one because it opens the door a little bit for the opposing parties to maybe have a seam against Doug Ford, who, you know, really for the last decade, Ed, has had a pretty good stranglehold on Ontario. But it just seems like right now it's been a series of errors, from buying a jet and having to return a jet to setting up Angus Reid polls and then challenging them and calling them liars only to have them lash back. It just seems that Doug Ford is making a lot of unforced errors as of late. Is that a fair assessment?
8: I think so, but I also think that seems to be kind of part of his brand. Or it wasn't one of the first things when he came to office, or maybe it wasn't one of the first, but I remember earlier the license plates. Like, you know what, we're just going to get rid of these license plates that we've had forever. We're going to go blue and white. And then it turns out, wait, we can't do that because now you can't see them at night and you can't take pictures of them. And then you got to flip on that. Flip-flop, flip-flop, flip-flop. So, I mean, kind of on brand for him. One thing I thought that was kind of interesting about this report, it adds there is, quote, "Not enough time for Indigenous input." And I just thought, oh, well, like, seems like you've had quite a bit of time, but no, not enough time for Indigenous input when it comes to, you know, making new housing pledges.
0: That, to me, is the crutch that buys him more time, is because, you know, when all else fails, just say that you need more time for consultation with First Nations.
8: Exactly. Oldest trick in the book.
0: We'll keep on this conversation because I think there's something there, but I do want to talk about something else that's going on in Toronto as well. We had the same thing in Vancouver. The cameras were out. People slowed down. Everybody didn't want to get that $300, $400 ticket. But then the province decided to take these cameras away. And with that, a new report also coming out saying that, yeah, speed is up in Toronto and across the province as well.
8: I wonder, though, is it because obviously people are going to be speeding more, but is it also, could it be that maybe the speed limits were too low to begin with? I understand, you know, around school zones, it's 40, but in certain areas, it's 30. And that seems maybe a little too slow for some people. I mean, if you're going 40 and a 30, is it that bad? Could be worse. And also on the speed thing, there was another thing that the province is doing is they're kind of getting rid of speed limits on some highways. not some of the more frequently traveled highways, or at least the ones I frequently traveled. But I thought that was a lot of need for speed going on in the city these days.
0: The Ontario Autobahn. I did not know that was coming.
8: It's certain parts of certain highways. So they're going from like maybe 100 to 110. I remember driving on the 401 from Windsor to Toronto many moons ago. And there was a speed limit sign, but it was blank. I even took a picture of it. It's like kind of like a choose your own speed Autobahn style for the for the 400 highways. But also, I think a big problem with the city or the city's having is it's a loss of revenue stream for them. Money is tight. As it is everywhere, especially in Toronto. So they're certainly missing out on some of that money.
0: So barely half a year after the provincial government ordered Toronto to stop issuing speeding tickets from the cameras it set up across the city, staff are now saying that the number of drivers just simply blasting past the limit has increased nearly 400%. It's unbelievable. I mean, that's not just 10 or 20%. That's four times what was happening before. And you talk about revenue, but at the time, Premier Doug Ford called the cameras a cash grab. He said it was designed to simply fund city projects and not make the roads safer. But 400% is a pretty compelling argument, Ed.
8: Oh, absolutely. But he does, for a premier who's in charge of the province, he does seem to pay particular attention to Toronto, just one city. He's always kind of getting his hand in the cookie jar there somehow.
0: Toronto Mayor Olivia Chow says she believes the cameras should be reinstated, and that would be to improve road safety. Ed Elyaki is a show producer of Toronto Today, joining me here on Weekends, heard across the Chorus Radio Network. And we have another thing in common. We are both in cities where there are currently World Cup games going on. We just had Canada taking on Switzerland earlier this week. I keep saying this. I know that I was kind of one of the guys helping with the doom and gloom stories beforehand, talking about taxes and talking about all the things that FIFA was doing wrong. But boy, I don't want to say I got to eat crow here, but I didn't realize the magnitude of just how special this tournament was. How are Torontonians making of this tournament, considering there's games in that city as well?
8: Well, I've been out and about here and there and seen a couple of the fan fests and fans in general. And, you know, the vibes are good. I'm glad that Germany won the other day because they were all in a good mood. Blessing in disguise was Canada actually losing to Switzerland, because now they go on to play South Africa. And so that arguably is a more favorable matchup than some of the other teams they could have been playing. So although they won't be playing in Canada, it's all about the opponent. And I think that's good for Canada.
0: Yeah, you know what?
8: And we might finally see Alphonso Davies make his debut.
0: Oh, boy. You know what? That was actually a hot topic. I would assume that would have been a hot topic anywhere across this country right now. Using him as the proverbial decoy, that to me was... Canadians are smart sports fans, and I don't know if that was Jesse Marsh's finest moment. But again, I'm not a soccer aficionado, but I'll digress on that. But at the same time, I was just kind of like, listen, it would have been really special if Alphonso Davies could have put his boot on Canadian soil in a World Cup game. He won't get that chance now. And I know what you're saying. You're trying to protect him for the round of 32. You're trying to protect that golden hamstring, or maybe not even piss off Bayern Munich, which is his team that he plays with overseas. But that is such a special moment to say that you played even a few minutes of a game on home soil in your own country. I just think that's a missed opportunity for Soccer Canada and for Alphonso Davies himself.
8: Hopefully he's going to be healthier and ready, and then we'll beat South Africa and move on to another round, and the good vibes will keep rolling.
0: It has been special vibes. Well, good vibes whenever you and I get together. Ed, I appreciate you letting me bounce you around from Doug Ford to speedy cameras to the World Cup. But thanks for everything that you do. And let's cross paths again soon.
8: Sooner rather than later.
0: That's Ed Elyaki, a producer on Toronto Today, joining us here on Weekends Cross Chorus Radio Network. Today could be the last day that we have Canada as a part of the World Cup. Of course, we'll be hosting a game or two before everything's said and done. But South Africa and Canada is at 3 p.m. Pacific today in Inglewood, California. So this is the last chance, potentially, that we'll see our national team take to the field in the 2026 World Cup. I do hope that Alphonso Davies gets on the pitch today. If anything, for Soccer Canada fans who have been clamoring for this moment, I still cannot believe that he did not get on the pitch, even for 5-10 minutes in Vancouver, just to say that the greatest Canadian soccer player to ever suit up for Canada actually had his boot on home soil during a World Cup game, because I don't think the World Cup is coming back to Canada anytime soon. So that was the opportunity, and it was missed. All right, quick check of the weather in Toronto. It is going to be a mix of sun and clouds today, high of 22. Winnipeg, warm, a little unsettled, with the potential for showers and thunderstorms. Calgary, also a risk of thunderstorms, with a little bit of bumpy weather today, and similar in Edmonton as thunderstorms.
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6: Good morning, I'm Navi Ball. Beginning with hockey, the Winnipeg Jets used their 6 picks on day 2 of the NHL entry draft to select 2 goalies, a pair of defensemen, a winger, and a center. Jets Director of Amateur Scouting, Mark Hillier, says there was a reason for taking netminders Samuel Hrnek of the USHL's Fargo Force and John Parsons of Providence College in the 3rd and 7th rounds, respectively.
9: Besides, you know, the 2 young guys we have playing in the American League, we didn't have anything else on the depth chart, so we needed some depth.
6: Winnipeg also took teammates Zach Wooten and Landon Halfley of the USHL's Green Bay Gamblers in the 4th and 6th rounds. The Jets also added defenseman Alexander Taillefer of the Quebec Ramparts and Noah Ta'amu of the WHL Edmonton Oil Kings in rounds 5 and 7. Now looking to soccer, Canada and South Africa have already made World Cup history. They'll be aiming to add another successful chapter this afternoon in LA when they meet for the first time in the event's knockout stage. Canada advanced as runner-up in Group B with 4 points. That's 1 win, 1 draw, and 1 loss. Over to the CFL, Vernon Adams Jr. and the Calgary Stampeders played spoiler in front of a capacity crowd, prevailing 41-33 over the BC Lions yesterday for their first win of the young CFL season. The Winnipeg Blue Bombers are still looking for their second win of the season as they fell 23-18 against Edmonton on Thursday. The Bombers visit Hamilton next Sunday. Now looking to baseball, as the Blue Jays lost 7-4 against Texas, their 5th straight defeat. Toronto star hitters Vladimir Guerrero Jr., Dalton Varsho, and Kazuma Okamoto went 0-for-13 with 7 strikeouts. And in the American Association, the Goldeyes beat Fargo-Moorhead 9-5 yesterday. The Fish also took the series opener 7-4 on Friday. That's 680 CJOB Sports.
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6: Global news at 6:30, I'm Navi Ball. 2 17-year-olds have been charged with second-degree murder after a 16-year-old boy was found dead in a Winnipeg parking lot. Police say they responded to a call in the city's West End on Thursday morning. A boy was found dead and with significant injuries. Later that evening, a teen boy and girl were found at a business and charged. Meanwhile, Lynn Lake is being evacuated due to a wildfire that's burning out of control. The community in northern Manitoba received an order yesterday, according to their Facebook page. The statement detailed how the rapidly advancing wildfire is an imminent threat, which, according to the province's website, is 1,600 hectares in size. The province says it's working closely with local authorities to support a safe evacuation. And Lauryn Hill is set to be honored at the BET Awards. The former Fugees singer, who went solo with her genre-defying 1998 debut album, The Miseducation of Lauryn Hill, will receive the Living Legend Icon Award. It recognizes pioneers whose work has remained culturally essential across generations. The Miseducation of Lauryn Hill is considered one of the most influential recordings in hip-hop and R&B history. Global News Time is 6:31. 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
2: 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Weather.
6: Mainly cloudy with showers ending near noon, then a 30% chance of showers later on, a risk of a thunderstorm as well. A southeast wind at 30 gusting to 50, high 22, humidex 29. Then tonight, partly cloudy with a 30% chance of showers and a risk of a thunderstorm, a low of 19. Tomorrow, mainly cloudy, a 60% chance of showers with the risk of a thunderstorm, a northeast wind at 20 gusting to 40, a high 23 and a humidex of 30. And on Tuesday, a mix of sun and cloud with a 60% chance of showers and windy, a high of 22. Right now, it's 18 outside 680 CJOB.
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0: I came across a really interesting article that was penned by Jack Jedwab, and the article's headline was "The Nefarious Attempt to Rewrite the History of Jewish Refugees After the Holocaust." Jack, welcome to the program.
19: Thank you very much, Rob.
0: What prompted you to write this piece?
19: Because my sense for some time, and in particular since October 7th, is that there's been a broader campaign out there that involves, on the one hand, promoting anti-Semitism globally, and on the other hand, looking at the history of Jewish identity, if you like, particularly as that identity in the diaspora is connected to the relationship with the State of Israel, and trying to rewrite some of the history with the objective of questioning the legitimacy of Jews' right to self-determination. And in this particular case, they're sort of establishing themselves after the Second World War in the State of Israel. Now, again, we can get into all the politics about that and what's right and what's wrong in terms of what's evolved since that period. But to the extent to which that gets a whole range of people and influencers in particular to try to revise the Holocaust and the narrative around it and what happened thereafter is extremely troubling and should have no connection to all the politics around the conflicts that are currently underway in the Middle East, and in particular what's happened since October 7th, wherever you happen to line up on these issues.
0: What do you see as the danger when history gets reframed in a way that weakens or minimizes the experience of Jewish refugees?
19: It serves to, I think, foster anti-Semitism, to both delegitimize, which I think is largely the objective that we've seen from some influencers post the horrific acts that occurred on October 7th and Israel's military response to that. It serves the purpose of some who feel that in order to undermine the State of Israel and to question its legitimacy and to try to the extent possible to sever the connection between Israel, its Jewish population, and the Jews in diaspora, the idea of rewriting that part of history, which was a major contributing factor to the creation of the State of Israel, seems to both foster more anti-Semitism, stigmatize members of the Jewish community by increasingly trying to sever the tie between Jews that after the Second World War migrated to diasporas or migrated to what became the State of Israel.
0: And this is obviously personal to you. In the article, you mentioned your own parents, Berek and Bella. You talked about their immigration not being an easy one. Can you tell us briefly about your parents and the struggles that they faced and why maybe this ties into the article that you wrote?
19: So my mom and my dad both were born in a town called Pabianica in Poland. It's near the big city of Lodz or Łódź, as it's referred to. My mom was at the age of, I guess, 16, transported to the ghetto in the city of Lodz or Łódź, as they refer to it. And after 2 years there, was transported to the Auschwitz concentration camp with her mom, where she lost her mom. And she said, who's sent to the gas chamber. Her dad was on the train, but she never saw him again after the trip to Auschwitz. And my dad was ended up in Russia. My mom thereafter met my dad in looking for family in a displaced person center back in her hometown, as was my dad after the war. They both eventually made their way to Israel. And as I say in the article, for those who wish to turn persons like my parents into victimizers or aggressors of the local Palestinian population at the time, my parents were seeking nothing but to find a peaceful way of life after all they endured and all they lost, which is most of their family members and my mom's home, from which she was, if you'd like, transported from her home to the ghetto and thereafter to the concentration camp. My mom and my dad never declared war against anyone, never sought to victimize anyone. And if anything, they clearly were the victims. But that's what's motivated me to write this, because if you look at the changing narrative that some people are attempting to serve up, it somehow resituates or repositions people like my parents as the victimizers on stolen land of others when in fact, they were attempting to return to the lands of their ancestors, which was one of the only places that would actually admit them for refuge on the planet at that particular time.
0: Jack Jedwab joining us here on Weekends heard across the Chorus Radio Network. Time is sometimes the biggest challenge that we face, because as our grandparents pass on and eventually our parents pass on, the onus becomes on us to make sure that we can continue that story and story with accuracy. I want to take you to the very last thing that you wrote in this article that I came across. You said, if we're serious about preserving the memory of the Holocaust, we must also defend the truth about what happened to those who survived it.
19: You know, we're living in a period where there's increasing distance from what occurred. And very often people will look back at those that era and say that was some time ago. And some will suggest that it's a time to move forward. Although I notice very often some of those same people will legitimately talk about indigenous injustices that occurred hundreds of years ago and continue to insist on their relevance. And they are relevant, you know, as is slavery in the United States, and elsewhere remains relevant. But I find in conversations with people that will identify those historic markers and legitimately say they're important, that some of them will say it's time to move on from the Holocaust. So I've been challenged to try to reconcile this sort of very selective way of emphasizing things that are or aren't important across history. But it's true that there are fewer and fewer survivors. My mom passed away the previous January. She wasn't able to tell her story anyways, because she suffered from Alzheimer's for the last 10 years of her life. So it's true, it'll be more and more challenging to tell those stories to future generations. And that's what represents a further concern for me, is that there's an awareness of the fewer survivors out there. And so I think some influencers with nefarious motivation, as I suggested, are seizing upon this particular time to attempt to rewrite the history not only of the Holocaust itself, but what occurred thereafter in terms of pursuing a particular political agenda that is doing a severe injustice not only to the survivors, but to the stories that they are seeking to convey to future generations, or sought to convey to future generations.
0: And Jack, before I let you go, I thought this was a really telling thing, and I didn't know about this until I read your article. I would have been under the assumption that Jews would have been welcomed in Canada But the historical record, as you wrote, tells a much different story about Canada's response to Jewish refugees during the Holocaust. Can you just very quickly just share with us why Canada, for lack of a better phrase, might have turned their back on some within the Jewish community?
19: Yeah, I mean, it wasn't just Canada. There were many other countries, but, you know, there this refusal and resistance of Canada's governing body in the 40s to admit Jewish refugees, as, you know, well documented by the late Irving Abella and Harold Troper in their book, None Is Too Many, revealing that bureaucrats at the time under the Mackenzie King administration were very resistant at admitting Jews and were very motivated by both personal anti-Semitism and also observing a broader climate of anti-Semitism in the country that made it possible for them to enact more restrictive measures. There wasn't an openness to admitting Jewish refugees, and hence that's why many of the countries of at the time in the post-war period agreed that it was legitimate and appropriate to enable Jews to settle in the land of their ancestors in the state of Israel, something which is coming under a considerable revision. And I must say, I've often astonished by some refugee rights organizations today that are quite legitimately out there advocating for refugee admissions, and that somehow take the position that enabling Jews to return to their ancestral homeland as refugees, which they were, was some absolutely horrible thing where they were sort of being settled on the land of others. Again, both a false interpretation of the history of the period and a real hypocrisy with respect to contemporary views on refugee admissions, since people like my dad and mom were very legitimately in situations where they were refugees by any standard and were not willingly admitted to a lot of other countries, which actually facilitated the Nazis' ability to do the horrendous things they did by virtue of their being able to say that a lot of other countries won't admit these people.
0: I appreciate you making time for me this weekend. It means a lot that we had this conversation, and hopefully we talk again soon.
19: I appreciate it. Thanks, Rob.
0: A break here, and when we come back, the July 1st CUSMA deadline. Does it really matter? Azim Isaji out of the University of Waterloo will break that down with us next.
2: The Hamilton Tiger Cats spoiled the home opening party at Princess Auto Stadium in week two. So now the Winnipeg Blue Bombers have the chance to repay the favor in the Steel City.
1: Easier said than done for sure, but what a lift it would be for the Blue and Gold to beat Bo and the Tabbies a week from today. I'm Derek Taylor, and the Olympic Builders pregame show kicks off our coverage from Hamilton Stadium at 4 o'clock. Kickoff time for the game broadcast follows just after 6.
2: Play now Winnipeg Blue Bomber football on CJOB. 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
0: Lots on the go this weekend in Winnipeg. Here's Tamana with all the action.
3: And all weekend long, why not take a road trip to Dauphin for Country Fest? 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Then look no further for Monster Trucks All Out. 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
6: Cloudy with showers ending near noon, then a 30% chance of showers later on, a risk of a thunderstorm as well. A southeast wind at 30 gusting to 50, high 22, humidex 29. Then tonight, partly cloudy with a 30% chance of showers and a risk of a thunderstorm, a low of 19. Tomorrow, mainly cloudy, a 60% chance of showers with a risk of a thunderstorm, a northeast wind at 20 gusting to 40, a high 23 and a humidex of 30. And on Tuesday, a mix of sun and cloud with a 60% chance of showers and windy, a high of 22. Right now, it's 18 outside 680 CJOB.
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0: Welcome back to Weekends, heard across the Chorus Radio Network. Well, I keep looking at my calendar, and I've got that July 1 deadline circled, and maybe I'm overthinking the process, but Kuzma should be on the table. Conversations are, I assume, being had, but I got to talk about it from just a good old-fashioned Canadian consumer perspective, just an average Joe's perspective. Asim Isaji is an associate professor of economics at Wilfrid Laurier University in Waterloo. Kind enough to join me to break this all down. Asim, good morning and welcome to the program.
8: Thank you for having me.
0: I just want to know, in its simplest terms, I see this deadline. I assume it's looming. Should I, as just an everyday Canadian, be concerned?
8: I don't think so. What it means at this stage is that if we hit that deadline and there isn't a new deal in place, is that Kuzma renews for a year on its current terms, unless one of the parties chooses to withdraw. Canada is not going to withdraw. I don't think Mexico is going to withdraw. And I really don't think the United States is going to withdraw. I don't think that it has any, it is really not in its economic interest to do so. And it's not clear that President Trump has the authority to do that. So what will happen is that it will renew for a year and that process will continue again. So every year it renews for 16 years until at that point, then is, you know, if it is not, if we don't have a new deal in place, or Kuzma is not renewed indefinitely, at that point, the deal will expire.
0: When you look at how the Carney government, and I don't want to politicize this too much, but when you look at how the Carney government has approached Donald Trump, even in the last 6 months, it has been, in my estimation, pretty quiet on that front. Are you surprised the way that Canada's trying to maybe take the quieter, more steadied approach as opposed to getting into the mud with Donald Trump?
8: I think that's the correct approach. I don't think you bargain in public. That's generally a rule that you don't do that unless you have some very strong political point that you have to make. I don't know that the U.S. administration is necessarily scoring political points by doing this. It's very difficult to know what the motivations are for what the various stances they are that they are taking. But yeah, I think that's exactly right. I think you hold your cards as much as possible close to your chest. If they are political bargains that have to be made, you announce them as part of a deal, and then make the case for it politically after the deal is in place. As far as I'm concerned, I think this is what you do, and I'm not sure. I think in some ways it would be helpful for us if we knew how negotiations were proceeding. But at the same time, I think it's probably for the best that we don't, because deals sometimes, there's a lot of hurry up and wait and pieces fall into place at the last minute. And that's what that's hopefully what's going to happen, but I don't hold out a lot of hope for July 1st.
0: With July 1st being just a couple of days away, what would you be watching in the next couple of days? Would it be the language? Would it be the signals, a reaction from the industry? Is there a sign that you would say, you know what, things are going in the right direction or things are going in the wrong direction?
8: I frankly don't think we're going to see very much. I think that if we had a deal, we probably would have seen it by now. I think that my guess, and I think that's the way markets are responding and what most people seem to be think is going to happen, is that Kuzma is going to enter its renewal phase on July 1st. So we're just going to see a rollover, and we will enter that period where we have these one-year rolling renewals.
0: Which Canadian sector is most exposed if this does turn into a more difficult negotiation? Like, hypothetically, let's play the Donald Trump game here and say that he does say, you know what, screw it, I'm pulling out. Which sector is going to be like, no, we can't afford to have that happen?
8: Automotive. There's no question about that. The automotive sector is the most integrated sector with the U.S. economy. It's that there by design. We probably would not have an automotive sector were we not so heavily integrated in the United States. Prior to the Auto Pact in 1965, we had a very small automotive sector. We imported most of our cars. That's changed, obviously, since 1965. We're highly, highly integrated into the North American supply chain, into the American supply chain. If that were to change and we were to lose Kuzma protections, it is not clear to me that the automotive industry would survive. Now, the other part of this is because the supply chains are so integrated, it's not clear to me that the U.S. side of it would survive either. So I'm not sure they have us over the barrel as much as we have them over the barrel. But that would be the sector if he said, I'm walking away, which would suffer immensely.
0: Azim Asaji is a professor of economics at Wilfrid Laurier University in Waterloo, joining us here on Weekends, heard across the Chorus Radio Network. I'm going to pull the lens back here and talk about our dealings abroad. Obviously, I've seen Mark Carney go over to the UK a few times and try to drum up business. We've got deals with China. We've got deals with India. How would you assess Mark Carney's maybe first year and a half on this trade front? I mean, I know that there's always going to be conservatives that don't like the way the liberals have handled this, and there's always going to be detractors. But from your estimation, how has he been able to manage Canada's wallet, so to speak, abroad?
8: I think he's doing the right thing, right? We need relationships outside the United States. This is not a new argument. Political scientists, some economists had been making this case since at least the 1960s, if not before, that we were over-reliant on the United States and that it was going to be a political liability someday, that this was going to be a cause for concern. In the past, I think economic imperatives have overridden that concern. We had a stable relationship. The United States, behaved like a stable trading partner, and it was of an immense benefit to be around the largest economy in the world. But I think the recognition is that we can't rely on the stability of that relationship anymore. I mean, the United States, there have been three elections where Donald Trump has been on the ballot. He has made no bones about the fact about his views on trade. And that has had tremendous appeal, right? I mean, he won two elections and came close to winning the third. So I don't know that realistically we can think that going forward, even once Donald Trump is gone, that we will be able to return to the kind of relationship that we had. It's not the first time in Canadian history we have tried to pivot away from the United States. We had a movement like this in the 1930s. It didn't go very far, in part because the United States kind of climbed down from a lot of its protectionist measures at that point. So maybe this time it's different. The one thing that we know in international trade scholarship is that geography is one of the most important determinants of who you trade with. And we have a really large economy to the south of us, and breaking out of that orbit is going to be very difficult. So I think the deals are a good starting point. I definitely think that the goals that we've set, which is to double non-US exports, are not unrealistic, but it is going to take a lot of work. And it's going to take a lot of adaptation by Canadian businesses, workers, who really have been very used to being integrated into the North American market. and doing business in that sphere.
0: Azeem, it's a great conversation. I feel like my blood pressure's come down about 15 points since we started.
8: So. Oh, that's great.
0: It's good to know that July 1st, it feels a little bit like the turning of the millennium, the old Y2K. Everybody's looking at July 1st thinking that things are going to go awry, but just, you know, simple conversation lets me know that July 2nd is going to be just okay.
8: The sun will come up tomorrow.
0: All right. Thank you for the conversation. I'm glad we met today, and hopefully we'll get to do this again in the future.
8: Thank you very much, Rob.
0: Azeem Asaji out of Waterloo. Fantastic conversation and a great radio voice, I might add. My takeaways from this, yeah, July 1st kicks off the mandatory joint review of CUSMA. And it doesn't automatically extend or terminate the deal, but it does begin negotiations over whether to lengthen, amend, or even end it. And the three paths that are possible: long-term 16-year extension that preserves certainty, a move to yearly reviews that would create ongoing uncertainty for businesses, obviously, or one country, like the United States, leaving the pact, which could elevate tariffs even further and unsettle those integrated supply chains, like within the automotive industry. For Canada, the stakes are high. I don't care what anybody says. This is kind of a big deal right now. You think of auto and agriculture and critical minerals. They know that higher costs are on the other side of this if we don't get a deal done, and the uncertainty might be too unbearable for some. So, yeah, July 1st, even though it is not going to ring the alarm bells for everybody, it is definitely the starter's gun to what we hope is a prosperous conversation for all. Today's top stories on the other side of the break. I'm Rob Fay. 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
0: Jets.
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4: Good morning, I'm Navi Ball. Winnipeg police have arrested and charged two 17-year-olds with second-degree murder following an incident on Thursday morning in the St. James neighborhood. Police responded to a well-being call in a

0: but issued the mandatory evacuation order on Saturday morning, according to their Facebook page. It says a rapidly advancing wildfire poses an imminent threat and all residents and visitors must leave the community immediately. According to the province's website, the fire is 1,600 hectares in size and deemed out of control. The Manitoba government tells CJOB they are working closely with local authorities, First Nations, and municipalities to support the safe evacuation of Lynn Lake. Ross Levitan, Global News.
1: Over to international news, as Iran's paramilitary Revolutionary Guard is threatening to completely stop all negotiations to end the war with the U.S. Iran launched drone and missile attacks against Bahrain and Kuwait on Sunday in response to U.S. airstrikes that hit the Islamic Republic. An interim deal between the U.S. and Iran to end their months-long war calls for the reopening of the Strait of Hormuz is on shaking ground amid the strikes. A multinational maritime body overseen by the U.S. Navy said yesterday it would expand a route near Oman in the strait to allow for both inbound and outbound traffic. And finally, calling all cat lovers, as a local rescue is in dire need of help, having to pause intakes as they deal with an abundance of animals. Tales of Freedom Rescue is a nonprofit that mainly deals with cats. In the last 8 weeks, the organization has helped over 140 animals and mourned over a dozen newborn kittens. They're currently beyond capacity, and one of their board directors, Brock Meikle, says they're doing an intake freeze until July 1st.
2: Foster is huge. If you're willing to open up your home to foster an animal in just a short period of time, it's a huge help to us.
1: Meikle says adopting is also helpful, along with volunteering and donations, both monetary or supplies. Global News Time is 7:03. 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
1: Mainly cloudy with showers ending near noon, then a 30% chance of showers this afternoon, a risk of a thunderstorm, southeast wind at 30 gusting to 50, high of 22, humidex 29. Then tonight, partly cloudy with a chance of showers alongside a risk of a thunderstorm and a low of 19. Tomorrow, mainly cloudy, a 60% chance of showers with the risk of a thunderstorm, a northeast wind at 20 gusting to 40, high 23, humidex 30. Right now it's 18 degrees outside 680 CJOB.

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1: Welcome back to the program. Glad to have you along for the ride. It is Sunday morning, but it is a very special Sunday morning if you are a soccer fan or a sports fan, or you've just taken in any facet of this World Cup, because I got a chance yesterday to head out to Vancouver, had a chance to go to their amphitheater and watch England take on Panama. And I have to say, the energy in that city is phenomenal. It is over the top right now. And yeah, if you've been listening to this program over the last couple of weeks, you have progressively heard me start to buy in more and more to what is going on in this country. But England, Panama, Colombia had a game yesterday as they took on Portugal. There were a lot of teams around the world that were getting down. But today is our day. Canada getting ready to take on South Africa. They'll do so down in Los Angeles.

0: Angeles. You don't have to wait anymore. This is go time. We'll be talking with Vancouver Whitecaps play-by-play man Asa Raymond a little bit later on in the program to break down the X's and O's of this game. Because, yeah, I know we talk a lot about the fanfare and the taxes and all the things come with it. We will have a segment dedicated to how Canada can get out of this round of 32 and, dare we say, dance with the other 16 best teams on this planet. But one thing that I wanted to bring up, and I tweeted about this last night, two mixed reviews, was the fact that there is one team in this tournament that has way more of a hurdle to jump than any other team. Now, I'm not talking about who the best 11 players are on the pitch. I'm talking about the way that this tournament has mapped out for Iran. Iran has had to depart after every single game, immediately after the game, pack up their stuff in Los Angeles, pack up their stuff in the Bay Area, and get shipped to Tijuana. And the reason is they're not cleared to stay in the United States for an elongated period of time. Donald Trump has allowed them, quote unquote, allowed them, and he's the president, to play their games, but then get out. So it forces Iran to depart quickly. It undermines player recovery, their preparation. It puts them at an obvious physical disadvantage compared with teams that are allowed their normal post-match rest and practice routines. So usually what happens after a game, and I've worked in pro sports for a long time, so I know the buses, I know the travel, and I know the luxury of being able to stay overnight and do the things that you got to do to get a good night's rest and at least start the rehab process and start preparing for your next match, if in fact there is a next match. The fact that right after the game, there are security guards and buses at the ready to take these players not back to their hotel, but to a different country is something that's definitely not getting talked enough about. And their players are starting now to come out finally to the podium and say, hey, this has been brutal for us. And the U.S. will argue that the rule reduces perceived security risks and, you know, limits potential entry by officials that are linked to banned groups. And they'll present it as protecting public safety and tournament integrity. There had to be a workaround for this. There had to be a way that this team could have played at a pool that played out of Mexico, so that they could have stayed in Mexico for the duration of at least the round robin, at least giving them the chance to get to the round of 32 and then deal with logistics like this. Because a lot of these players on a lot of these teams have been in North America for weeks before this event, training, preparing, getting all the wrinkles ironed out so that they could at least have a shot at competing against the best of the world. Not to be for Iran. And yet, through it all, Iran is going to play on. They had a game. I think there was one of the games that was scheduled for Los Angeles and one game that was scheduled for Seattle. Apologies, guys. I'm fighting off a little bit of a cold here. If you hear the frog in my throat, it's not intentional, I promise. Their game after Seattle, the United States loosened up their grip by one extra day. They said, you know what? You can stay overnight, but we're going to ship you right back to Tijuana again, which to me is unbelievable. It's unbelievable that on this world stage, and again, politics be damned, the United States is in a war with the team that I'm talking about. I understand. And I'm aware of it. I didn't think I'd spend a whole segment talking about it, but I think it needs at least some eyes on it, because this is where the world is supposed to come together. This is where, if you're going to bring a team like Iran into the tournament, sure, you go through the necessary security protocols to bring them in, make sure the paperwork checks out, do the extra backgrounds. If you want to do your pre-due diligence on the players and coaching staff that are coming over to this tournament, have at it. You're at war with this country, I understand. But once they clear those hurdles, they should be given every opportunity, like every other team in this tournament, to do the things that they need to do to compete, because that's what sport is, right? Sport is supposed to be above politics. I don't know how they even qualified for the next round. Good for them. And again, I don't look at Iran, these 11 players on the field, and say, boy, these are the 11, or they're really taking it to the Americans in the Strait of Hormuz. I look at them as athletes. And that's what FIFA is supposed to be. And that's where if you want the truth, the blame in this game is on FIFA. Because the governing body of this tournament, the governing body of soccer as a whole, should have been able to work with the United States and say, listen, we understand what's going on globally. We understand why you want heightened security. We understand that there is the opportunity to slip in some people from some unsavory groups, banned groups, in this tournament. And if you find them, keep them out. But for those who pass those security checks, they should be given the same opportunities as every other player and every other coaching staff member on every other team in this tournament. Or if you don't want them in the United States, put them in a pool that allows them to compete. Like, keep them in Mexico. Shoot them up to Canada. Canada's got a significant Iranian population. I'm sure they would have been thrilled. And I'm not saying welcome society's worst. I am saying welcome a vetted global team that is coming to this continent to compete for soccer's greatest prize. I think that's fair. It's interesting to me that FIFA didn't buckle on Donald Trump's wish to keep Iran at a disadvantage. I mean, FIFA is the same agency that gave Donald Trump a peace award in advance of these games. Remember the made-up gift, the made-up trophy that they gave to Donald Trump? It's probably why FIFA right now isn't poking the bear, for lack of a better phrase. All right, we do have to take a break here. I didn't think I would spend that long on it, but it matters. It does matter. It's a part of these games that we're celebrating right now in Canada and Mexico, the United States. This is us on the global stage. And right now, there's a team of those that remain that is playing at a significant disadvantage. And I just thought you should know about it. All right, we'll take a break here. On the other side of the break, I'm going to introduce you to a photographer by the name of Lisa Christine. Her work is second to none. And I know what you're saying, a photographer on radio, trust me, she is one of the most gifted photographers and international humanitarian as well. And we're going to get her story on how she got behind the lens, the stories that she tells with her photos, and how she got the Dalai Lama to back her. We'll tell you about that story next.
1: It's football season, Manitoba.
2: That's right. 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
2: 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It's time for the provincial government to step up and hire more healthcare support staff.
1: Yeah, let's get that roster to full strength. A message from QP Local 204.
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18: Mainly cloudy with showers ending near noon, then a 30% chance of showers this afternoon, a risk of a thunderstorm, southeast wind at 30 gusting to 50, high of 22, humidex 29. Then tonight, partly cloudy with a chance of showers alongside a risk of a thunderstorm and a low of 19. Tomorrow, mainly cloudy, a 60% chance of showers with the risk of a thunderstorm, a northeast wind at 20 gusting to 40, high 23, humidex 30. Right now it's 18 degrees outside, 680 CJOB.
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0: Welcome back to Weekends, heard across the Chorus Radio Network. Well, there are very few times where I stop in my tracks and actually go back and reread and rewatch something. But I came across a website the other day and I said, I have to reach out to this person because her photography is world class. Lisa Christine is kind enough to join me. She is a person that has been behind the lens for many a year, but has taken some of the most extraordinary award-winning photos that I think I've ever come across. Lisa, welcome to the program.
20: Thank you so much for having me.
0: You have spent decades photographing people and places in over 150 countries. What keeps drawing you back to this kind of work?
20: I think the world is divine. I think we miss a lot by hearing so many negative things that stand out. But actually, people around the world are just like you and I, and there's so much more that we have in common than that we don't. And I've always been just curious about my fellow brother and sister around the planet. I'm really enamored and curious with our world.
0: I'm very curious to know how you balance beauty and purpose in the same image, which is something you do so wonderfully.
20: Well, the vast majority of my work is really about celebrating unity. And I do a lot of work with indigenous cultures around the world. And then you're probably speaking to the work that I do on cause-related subjects such as modern-day slavery, where I'm on the front lines and in the trenches with very dangerous situations of people being trafficked and things like that. And actually, for me, that sort of is the balance. It's seeing the wonder of the world and also the tragedy. And I think what's most important to me when documenting things that are challenging, like modern day slavery, that no matter how challenging or horrific the circumstances that I'm photographing someone, that really what I'm drawn to is their dignity and their beauty, no matter what it is that they're enduring, so that they're not objectified, they're elevated. And it's sort of a collaboration, if you will.
0: I think the first thing that I thought of when I started to really delve into your pictures is how does she build that type of trust? Because anytime a camera comes out, immediately some people tighten up, some people shine even brighter, but there's that one constant of, do you trust the person taking that picture? How do you build that trust?
20: Yeah, that's the most important factor, actually, is that trust, in order that somebody actually allows you to see their truest self. I hope it's what I carry in myself, mostly. I always liken it to when you go and meet a stranger. And I always say a stranger is just a friend you haven't met yet. Like coming with an open heart and certainly a great deal of authenticity, myself explaining as much as possible what I'm doing, what my mission is, how their image will be shown in the world, things like that are very helpful. But yeah, it's just creating that relationship.
0: I often ask this of people. I said, have you had a moment where you're like, wow, how did I get here? And while I let you sit on that question, I'm just going to tell our listeners, Lisa's had Pope Francis inaugurate her exhibition at the Vatican. The Dalai Lama has hosted her work at the Global Peace Summit. She's addressed the United Nations. Let's just say it's quite the LinkedIn profile. Of all of the things that I've mentioned and many that I haven't, is there a moment where you've sat back, camera in hand, or maybe even with just a glass of wine in hand saying, boy, how did I get here?
20: I think when I see a list of that, which I have done and accomplished, I sort of go, wait, is that me? But really, you know, again, it's just about all these relationships that happen and one thing goes to the next and the next. And it is sort of a marvel and beauty of creating life. But I'm pretty darn happy with my life. It's very, very meaningful to me, filled with a lot of joy. And regardless of the tenacity necessary and the challenges that I endure, the overarching resilience of the human heart is what makes me the most happy.
0: You can find her work at Lisa Christine, and that's Christine with a K, lisachristine.com. It is a website definitely worth checking out. I'm going to nerd out here and ask you almost a technical question on this one, if you would mind. Obviously, you've been shooting for a long time. Digital cameras have changed. I mean, I would assume you started early in your career putting the film into the camera and going from there. Has that changed? Has that been able to elevate what you're able to capture, just the newer technology that you have in your hands?
20: Well, it's interesting because the vast majority of my work is film and also large format and medium format. So that's kind of been my go-to. I don't know that the cameras themselves, whether analog or digital, matter so much as the spirit behind it. You still have a box that is full of the control of darkness and you know, what you're going to let through the aperture and the prism in order to make that image. Actually, that doesn't change so much. But I always bring it back to the technique that we learn on our journey of any skill and then the relationships that we build while doing so. I think that together creates the strongest, most stirring image.
0: Well, the images that you have are... I don't even know. They're breathtaking. It might be the best way to describe them. I want to go back to some of the pictures that you've taken. And of course, we're on a radio medium here, so I'm not going to be able to share all of the beauty of your photos in real time. But I want to go back to some of these enslaved people around the world, because I think this is a really big piece of the puzzle here. How are you able to get someone at their lowest point and capture that moment with such beauty?
20: Well, it's interesting you say that because I've always heard it. And I think it's how I see. I don't think I'm interested in the horror of something. I think I'm innately interested in again, the beauty, like symmetry and color ratios and how light falls and things like that. And these aren't things that I sit when I'm photographing and think about. Indeed, there's not an instant to do so, especially when you're on the front lines of modern slavery. But I think it's a backdrop for how I operate through the lens, if you will. It's just how I see. It's very strange. But my background actually is in design. You know, that's what I studied was fashion and interior design. And while I finished school and decided, well, this isn't for me, and onward I went to something else, I think a lot of that heritage from learning still stays with me and how I perceive through a lens.
0: When did you realize that the photos that you were taking could have a social impact? Because I think at the beginning, we all just want a shot. And then you realize that it's become the shot that other people use to hopefully benefit somebody's life. When did that moment for you happen?
20: It happened when I started showing the work. You know, I did not intend to be a photographer. Indeed, I was somebody who photographed like most everyone else in the world. Although I had had training when I was young, I was just always into the arts. But when people stopped in front of my images when I would show them and their response was so visceral and powerful, I think I realized the power of it. That it's really that if I can allow the person in the image to convey their own empowerment out to others, that connection can be born and social change can and does happen. I mean, it's a marvel, honestly. It's really something. But it's just watching people look at the image.
0: And you capture so many things beautifully. The beads on a child's forehead, the dust around a child who's carrying bricks on top of their head to go from one part of the village to the other. It is, it's really extraordinary. I very rarely reach out to somebody simply because I'm a fan. But Lisa, I just wanted you to know that your connection with your photography to so many around the world has such impact. Even to a guy up in Vancouver, Canada, who just happened across your page and said, I have to reach out to her to tell her how extraordinary her work is. So thank you for your time today. I'm much better for the conversation.
20: Oh, I so appreciate your time, really. Thank you for having me.
0: LisaChristine.com. That simple, with a K, Christine with a K. There are some jarring photography in there. I don't usually get into that stuff, but boy, it is one of those things. If you get some downtime today on a lazy Sunday, please check it out. And don't say I didn't tell you. It's some pretty great stuff. Okay, we're going to take a break here in a moment, get you your news, your weather, your traffic, everything relevant to your Saturday morning as you're stretching out your arms, you're picking the sand out from your eyes. On the other side of the break, had a chance to catch up on Friday with the leader of the official opposition, Pierre Poilievre, as he is doing a tour right now. Mark Carney, I think, kind of gave him a gift. There wasn't much for Pierre Poilievre to talk about over the last couple of weeks, if not months, until Mark Carney decided to open up the can on housing. And housing has not gone over well. And you can see it in the poll numbers in the days after Mark Carney's announcement. Gregor Robertson, the Minister of Housing, also, I think, maybe wants to revisit this, or at least should want to revisit this, because the way that this relief is being perceived to Canadians and that is that this is a huge bailout right now for billionaires. So I'm going to get you to some response from Pierre Poilievre, who looked at what Carney announced and said, I don't like it. We'll talk to Pierre on the other side. I'm Rob Fay, back with more after this.
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9: Good morning, I'm Navi Ball. Starting with hockey, Winnipeg Jets Director of Amateur Scouting, Mark Hillier, says hockey fans in the city are going to be very impressed with the team's first-round pick, Vigo Bjork.
21: I have to be honest, he's one of the most exciting draft picks I've ever had. Been doing this a long time. I think he's the smartest player in the draft this year. He's one of the smartest players I've scouted.
9: On day two of the draft yesterday, the Jets added forward Zach Wooten and Landon Halfley of the USHL's Green Bay Gamblers, goalie Sam Hrenek of the USHL Fargo Force, and John Parsons of Providence College, as well as defenseman Alexander Taillefer of the Quebec Ramparts and Noah Ta'amu of the Edmonton Oil Kings. All seven players are expected to attend the Jets' development camp, which starts tomorrow at the Hockey for All Center. Meanwhile, the 2026 World Cup is down to 32 teams, with the knockout stage starting today in LA with Canada playing South Africa. Portugal will play Croatia in Toronto on Thursday, while Switzerland will meet Algeria in Vancouver also on Thursday. Defending champion Argentina will play Cabo Verde on Friday in Miami. Now, Congo has advanced to the knockout stage of the World Cup for the first time by rallying to a 3-1 win against Uzbekistan yesterday. The African nation was playing in soccer's biggest tournament for only the second time in its history after a 52-year absence. Now over to basketball with the CEBL. The Winnipeg Sea Bears lost 94-88 to Vancouver on the road. Teddy Allen had 27 points, 7 rebounds, and 6 assists, while Trayvon Scott had 28 points and 8 rebounds. In baseball, Texas beat the Blue Jays 7-4 yesterday, and things are looking better for the Gold Eyes in American Association action, as the Fish have beat Fargo-Moorhead 9-5 yesterday and also took the series opener 7-4 on Friday. That's 680 CJOB Sports.
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18: Lynn Lake is being evacuated due to a wildfire that's burning out of control. Global's Ross Levitan reports.
1: The community in the northeast part of Manitoba received the order yesterday morning, according to their Facebook page. The statement detailed how the rapidly advancing wildfire is an imminent threat, which, according to the province's website, is 1,600 hectares in size. The province says it's working closely with local authorities to support a safe evacuation of Lynn Lake. Ross Levitan, Global News.
18: Meanwhile, there's been no reports of any Canadian casualties as the death toll from two earthquakes in Venezuela continues to rise. A growing number of international rescue teams continue to arrive in the South American country, where the death toll has risen to 1,430 people. Yesterday, families reported at least 68,900 people were still missing. And Federal Labor Minister Patty Hajdu says Ottawa is trying to cool tensions between unions and labor and employees as labor disputes continue to disrupt key sectors. The government is reviewing federal labor laws with input from unions and employers after a recent spike in strikes and lockouts across transportation, postal and airline services. Hajdu says the constitutional right to strike will not be touched, but Ottawa is examining when and how it should step in during prolonged work stoppages. Global News Time is 7:31. 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
17: 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Weather.
18: Mainly cloudy with a chance of showers this afternoon alongside a risk of a thunderstorm. A southeast wind at 30 gusting to 50, a high of 22. Then tonight, partly cloudy with the chance of showers and a risk of a thunderstorm, a low of 19. Tomorrow, mainly cloudy with the chance of showers and a risk of a thunderstorm. Northeast wind at 20 gusting to 40, a high of 23. Right now it's 18 degrees outside 680 CJOB.
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0: Welcome back to the program. Well, there's no doubt that the announcement this past week from Mark Carney and the federal Liberals has not sat well with a number of Canadians as he came out with this $1.5 million home buy that really, if you look through the red tape and you look through all of the pomp and circumstance of it, depending on which angle you're coming from, you're going to realize that this looks a lot like a bailout. And I know what you're thinking, Rob, you sound like a conservative. And I said, no. I worked in communications for a long time, and I can see when a message is delivered well, and I can see when a message does not land, and it lands like a rock. And this housing announcement screams bailout. The announcement was made by Prime Minister Mark Carney on the West Coast. He was out there with Premier David Eby, and even Eby himself, who's an NDPer, by the way. I do have to put that into the conversation. The Premier of British Columbia said, boy, I'll tell you what, this doesn't feel right. And this should not be a bailout for billionaires. So now you've got leader of the official opposition, Pierre Poilievre, just rubbing his hands together saying, this is what I've been waiting for. This is the moment where I can finally go to everyday Canadians and say, I told you that this was going to be a problem. So I'm going to get to some audio because I had the chance to fill in for Greg Brady on 640 Toronto's Toronto Today, which is their morning show. And I had Pierre on the show. And so I'm going to play a couple of clips from this interview because I thought it was really telling as to how aggressive Poilievre was in this interview. And for months, if you remember, a couple of months ago, Poilievre was getting softer. It was almost as if he had an image, a rebrand. But sometimes you give a dog a bone and the old guy comes back. And Poilievre came out swinging when I asked him about bailing out these billionaire developers. Here's Poilievre talking about Mark Carney's announcement.
2: Well, the big news, of course, is that Mark Carney and the Liberals want to bail out billionaire developers. These developers made billions of dollars during the Liberal housing bubble, which was inflated over the last decade. And now that the bubble is bursting, they're losing money on the falling sale prices of their product. And Mark Carney came out and said that the developers don't want to lose money. Who does want to lose money? Well, somebody's going to lose money. And it turns out that Carney and the Liberals want that somebody to be you. They want to use your tax dollars to buy those condos up at higher prices than the market rate and then sell them or rent them out at a loss to the Canadian taxpayer. So waitresses and welders, barbers and small business owners, struggling seniors will have to pay taxes to bail out billionaire developers who just happened to hold massive fundraisers for Mark Carney, one in February and then one much bigger one for Liberal Housing Minister Gregor Robertson when he was mayor. They gave him a $25,000 a head fundraiser for him, and they're getting payback with your money.
0: All right, so the conversation continued, and I actually snapped back. Well, I didn't snap back, but I said, well, listen, you know, the lofty goal of building 1.5 million homes in this country seemed audacious right from the jump. And I told him, I said, I got a couple of friends that work in this industry in the blue-collar sector of construction, and they said there was never going to be an opportunity to get to that number because there's just not enough workers. And Polyev shot back by saying it's not the way that that sounds.
2: Well, it is a big mess, but there is no labor shortage. There are 100,000 unemployed construction workers across Canada today who would gladly go and help build those homes, but there's just no one building. Despite Mr. Carney's promise and the Liberal promise now to double home building, housing construction has actually dropped. It's now lower than it was in 1971 when our population was basically the half its current size. Why is that? Well, because the biggest cost that goes into building a home today is government. It's development charges, taxes, delays, zoning. The consultants, lobbyists, lawyers, and accountants that you have to hire just to get the permit to go through. So more money goes to bureaucrats and offices than goes to carpenters, electricians, and plumbers to build a new home. So we've got to cut back on the bureaucracy and red tape. Offer the fastest building permits in the developed world. There should be no taxes of any kind on home building. And if you did that, then the projects would make financial sense and people and the private sector would build more affordable homes, just like they do in other countries around the world where housing is far more affordable.
0: All right. So the conversation continues and we switch gears and we talk about just right now, a lot of stuff on the go. You've got the CUSMA agreement coming up in a couple of days. And a lot of people have said, don't worry, don't sweat it. But at the same time, I said, what's going on here? And he brought back the, and this has kind of been his pillar over the last couple of weeks. He's talked about the cost of Carney.
2: Canada's food price inflation is the highest in the G7. So if it were really global issues, then why is it that the other six G7 countries have lower food price inflation in Canada? They have the same global problems that we do. The answer is that it's not global. It's the cost of Carney. What do I mean by that? One, we have an incredibly weak dollar due to the fact that Carney's driven us into a recession. When you have a recession, your dollar drops and the purchasing power of that dollar drops with it. That's one reason. Second, he continues to run massive money printing deficits. The deficit is actually twice as big under Carney as it was under Trudeau. That drives up the amount of cash coming out of the government, and that cash bids up everything we buy. Third, there continue to be high fuel taxes. There's a brand new carbon tax replacing the old one. It's newly repackaged and rebranded, but still expensive. That drives up everything that requires fuel. And if you got it, a truck brought it. So that is the cost of Carney. That is why we're paying so much more than so many other countries. And our conservative approach is let's unlock and unblock our resources to boost our economy and our dollar. Let's cut the bureaucracy, the consultants, the foreign aid, the other ways to bring down the money printed deficits. And let's get rid of all taxes on fuel so that we can lower the cost of shipping the goods that you and I require to live.
0: All right, so that was the spiel. You want to know what the Conservatives' plan is? That's it. Cut costs on a whole bunch of different things. And you know what? When you're the official opposition, that's what you're trying to do. They go X, you want to go Y. But I wanted to get back to the polls when it came to Pierre Polyev. So I'm going to include my question in this next clip that I play for you. Because, yeah, Polyev spent 4 or 5 minutes going on about all the things that Carney's not doing and the billionaire bailout and the conservative speaking points, for lack of a better phrase. But then I got into the numbers.
3: Mr. Poliev, I'm curious to know, with all of these things going on, Mark Carney continues to soar in the polls. Why do you think Canadians aren't getting this message yet?
2: I think he's built a beautiful illusion. But the illusion of Mark Carney is the opposite of the reality. You know, he's made a lot of wonderful promises that sound great, and people are still hopeful that they might actually happen. But, you know, we're now, well, a year and a half into Mark Carney, and what has really changed? I would ask your listeners, what's changed for you? The single mom struggling to buy groceries, the senior choosing between eating and heating. Is your neighborhood more safe? Are you seeing crime decline? How about the economy? Is your paycheck growing faster than your cost of living? The answer is, of course, all these things are worse in reality, despite the illusion of the daily announcements that Mark Carney is seen presenting on the evening news.
0: Yeah, it's a really interesting study in watching where we are politically, because coming from behind in the polls, some would say it's not always a bad place to be. In politics, it can actually sharpen a campaign. It can force discipline and maybe even get candidates focused on turnout instead of headlines. Because when a campaign is leading, it can sometimes get a little complacent. And when it's trailing, it has to work even harder. The downside, of course, is that persistent bad polling can damage fundraising and a little bit of media momentum, which is why I think we're seeing more of Pierre Poilievre over the last couple of weeks, is he's finally seen a little blood in the water and realizes that now might be the time to start trying to close that gap that we're seeing in the polls. All right, we'll take a quick break here. When we come back, I'm going to talk to you about how drinking can put your life in jeopardy when it comes to the water. We'll talk about that story next.
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4: 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I'm Christian O'Mell, and we'll begin courtside coverage with the pregame show at 6:30. 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
0: Lots on the go this weekend in Winnipeg. Here's Tamana with all the action.
27: And all weekend long, why not take a road trip to Dauphin for Country Fest? 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And there's many more artists to come this entire weekend. Looking for some high-octane action? Then look no further for Monster Trucks All Out. 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And wrapping things up with the Winnipeg Gold Eyes, who host the Fargo Moorhead Redhawks this entire weekend. 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Saturday's Pride Night, and Sunday's Family Fun Day, which allows the kids to run every base after the game. For your weekend, I'm Tamana Kang on 680 CJOB.
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18: Cloudy with showers ending near noon, then a 30% chance of showers this afternoon, a risk of a thunderstorm, southeast wind at 30 gusting to 50, high of 22, humidex 29. Then tonight, partly cloudy with a chance of showers alongside a risk of a thunderstorm and a low of 19. Tomorrow, mainly cloudy, a 60% chance of showers with the risk of a thunderstorm, a northeast wind at 20 gusting to 40, high 23, humidex 30. Right now it's 18 degrees outside, 680 CJOB.
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0: Welcome back to Weekends, heard across the Chorus Radio Network. Pretty interesting study coming out of Simon Fraser University in Vancouver, revealing that alcohol significantly reduces your chance of being rescued from drowning. And I know that some people may say, well, that's obvious. But you know what? As families get ready for this outdoor summer, this study has found that there are some jarring numbers that accompany this, nearly eight times more likely. So let's get into this with somebody who is in the know, somebody that was part of said study. Vienna Lam is a recent PhD graduate in the School of Criminology and the Center for Forensic Research. She has analyzed this for many a year and is kind enough to break this down for us on our program today. Vienna, welcome to the show.
6: Hi, thank you so much for having me.
0: So I want to know why you took on this specific task of trying to find out the things associated with alcohol and getting rescued. What brought you to this study?
6: I've been a longtime proponent of safer swimming for families. I've had some personal tragedies growing up as well. And so it's something that I've been involved in throughout my entire life, even starting in high school. It was something that I always tried to encourage my peers to actually go and do swimming lessons and do water safety. And as someone who absolutely loves outdoor water spaces, it felt like such a shame that it could also be so dangerous for some people and not everybody can enjoy it safely. So it's something that I've been pursuing for a long time, but this project is actually specific to something I did for my PhD, and it had five different chapters. This was one of the chapters, but this project specifically involved me working with Lifesaving Society Canada. I've been a researcher with the Drowning Prevention Coalition Group, so the Drowning Prevention Research Center and the Canadian Drowning Prevention Coalition that produces the drowning prevention plans. I know it all just sounds, they all sound quite similar, but essentially it's a bunch of experts and practitioners that get together and we try to set the Canadian strategy for how we can best prevent drownings. Because if you look at the World Health Organization, they've listed drowning as one of the leading preventable killers in the entire world. And some of their estimates, you know, there are more than 300,000 people that drown. That's their conservative estimate. These are all accidental deaths as well. Like they're not even looking at homicide, suicide, or other manners of death. They're just looking at accidental ones. That really inspired me to work with this group. And we were trying to figure out, okay, not only how do we look at specific risk factors, how do we actually transform this data that we're collecting from every medical examiner and every coroner system into a centralized database where we can actually compare across provinces? Because the big issue right now is that we don't actually share a single database. All our provinces and territories actually have their own unique system and their own coding guidelines. And sometimes it's okay, it's easy to rectify, like it's easy to fix, whether or not you group lakes as the same with ponds and swamps versus keeping them all separate. But when we actually dig a little deeper into these coding practices, it actually reveals a lot of missing gaps. And that really was what drove this project. how do we make a unified system so that we can actually measure risk more meaningfully?
0: Obviously, you add alcohol into this mix, and it's almost assumed that that's going to be problematic. But when you were doing this study, were you surprised by just how sharply it increased the chance of a no rescue attempt?
6: Oh, absolutely. If you take it, for anybody, all the listeners, if you take a look at the paper, it's open source. Anyone can find it. If you look at the table three, we essentially try to model out how different risk factors can predict the likelihood of not being rescued at the time of the incident. And what we find is that when it comes to alcohol involvement, it's almost 4x. You're four times less likely, right? And that's really quite scary. And you mentioned earlier, there are some factors that make you eight times as likely to not be rescued. And that's certainly the case when it comes to pediatric incidents. Say if you're in the ocean, it sharply increases your likelihood of not being rescued. And it's a combination of factors. It's not just a single thing. But these models are really valuable because it can help us drive smarter policy about how we can prevent deaths.
0: The study also found that teenagers were far less likely to be rescued than infants, which to me was a little surprising. What do you think explains that age gap?
6: I think it has to do with guardianship. I think it has to do with whether or not we feel like there's a requirement, a parental supervision to actually keep, you know, your children in mind and always watching them. And it starts to teeter off, especially with preteens. I think the shocking thing that came out of this is how many preteens, so these are pediatric persons age 12 to 14, that's kind of when the parents let them wander. And I'm a latchkey child, so I was just playing with friends growing up, and you don't really think about it. I think a lot of folks, you know, that are having children now, they probably grew up that way. Mm-hmm. But what we find is that the access to these water environments is so much easier now with our bus systems, with transit, with how accessible these places are. And what we find is that preteens, especially when they're only with other minors, they don't do a good job of intervening. In fact, some of these deaths are rescuers. It was them witnessing, oh, my sibling fell in the water, and then they jump in after them. And unfortunately, both of them end up drowning. And so those are the most heartbreaking cases. And I think it really has to do with where they're perhaps playing, like, because a lot of the time, if you look at their activity, they're not working. They're doing leisure activities. And what you also find is that it's the preteens and the teenagers that are, they're in areas where there's no adult around. There's no adults, even just as bystanders, that are potentially able to intervene. And so I feel that if we don't... we don't think they have full functioning and decision-making capacity in pretty much any other aspect of life, why would we believe that they would have that when it comes to being able to determine, oh, is this a water-safe environment in their decision-making about whether or not it's safe for them to jump into perhaps a dangerous situation.
0: You know, I found it really interesting that your findings came just a month after the Vancouver Park Board reversed its decision to remove lifeguards from four of its city's beaches.
6: I'm so honestly happy about that decision. Like, I have to applaud them for making that decision, because I think it would have been potentially a fatal error if they didn't. And I'm happy to put that on record, because there is a stark difference between supervision and guardianship. Right. I say parental supervision because I think that's what's commonly heard and understood. But supervision, when it comes to us understanding risk and surveillance, really specifically means someone who is appointed to be in a certain location, like a lifeguard.
0: Right.
6: So supervision, these lifeguards, it's not just that they have a better rescue ability or that they're trained to perform a rescue. It's that they also know how to recognize riptides. I think a lot of people don't realize what hazards actually exist in our water. A lot of people will go swimming in our rivers, not realizing that some stretches have, mud flats that will trap you like quicksand, or that certain areas actually have a lot of metal shrapnel. And if you are carried by a river, you're going to get completely cut up. And so it's not just their personal swimming ability. The lifeguards also know what hazards exist, what areas are safe. And with the FIFA World Cup being in our city, we really have to be so mindful because we have so many tourists that are in our waterways that may have zero understanding of what risks are specific to us.
0: It's a great study. I love sometimes the simplest questions come up with the most complex answers. Vienna, what a great conversation. Thank you for this today. I'm better for it. And more than anything, I just wanted to say it's the summer. It's the perfect time to have this conversation, Vienna. So thank you for it. And let's talk again soon.
6: Yeah, absolutely. Sounds good.
0: All right, we'll take a quick break here. When we come back, we're going to switch gears. It is game day. Is Canada getting ready to take on South Africa at the World Cup? Yeah, Canada off to the next round. We're off to the knockout stages. And when we come back, we're going to talk about the business of FIFA. Yes, there's a lot of profits that are being made right now. The only problem is FIFA's keeping most of them. We'll talk about that next.
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4: Global news at 8 o'clock. I'm Navi Ball. Two youths have been charged with second-degree murder. Global's Ross Levitan has the details.
9: On Thursday, Winnipeg police responded to a well-being call at a parking lot in the 1700 block of Wellington Avenue. Officers located a 16-year-old boy who had died with significant injuries. He has been identified as Bruno Delmar Young, a member of the Blood Vein River First Nation who had been living in Winnipeg. The homicide unit has assumed responsibility of the investigation. That evening, a 17-year-old boy and a 17-year-old girl were arrested at a business in the 600 block of King Edward Street. They remain in custody.

0: Islamic Republic. Iran also threatened to bring negotiations to end the war to a, quote, complete halt. And finally, Canada will play its first ever knockout game at the Men's FIFA World Cup, taking on South Africa in the round of 32 matchup in Los Angeles. Reporter John Kennedy has more on that.
1: The Canadians finished second in Group B following a 1-1 draw with Bosnia-Herzegovina and a 6-0 victory over Qatar and a 2-1 loss to Switzerland. South Africa earned its first ever spot in the knockout round by taking second place in Group A with a 2-0 loss to Mexico, a 1-1 draw with Czechia, and a 1-0 upset of South Korea. Canadian head coach Jesse Marsh says captain Alphonso Davies is back to full health and will play the game after missing all three group stage matches as he recovered from a hamstring injury. The winner of the round of 32 game will advance to the round of 16 tilt in Houston on July 4th against the winner of a bout between Morocco and the Netherlands. John Kennedy, the Canadian Press.
0: Global news time is 8:03. 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
3: 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Weather.
0: Mainly cloudy with showers ending near noon, then a 30% chance of showers later on, a risk of a thunderstorm, a southeast wind at 30 gusting to 50, a high of 22. Then tonight, partly cloudy with a chance of showers and a risk of a thunderstorm, a low of 19. Tomorrow, mainly cloudy with a 60% chance of showers with the risk of a thunderstorm, a northeast wind at 20 gusting to 40, a high of 23. Right now, it's 18 degrees outside 680 CJOB.

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1: Welcome back to the program. People finding me bright and early this morning on my email. That is rob.fay@chorusent.com. My thanks to John for his notes and to you who have really covered a lot of topics this morning. I'm sorry that we haven't gotten to the place yet where we have a direct line where you can just text me and it comes right into the screen in front of me. We're working on it. We will get there. But one of the questions that came across to me this morning in my inbox is, Rob, you just touched on something I've been thinking about for some time. Why is it that everybody assumes that Canada is going to be making money off of these World Cup games when in actuality it will be FIFA that will be taking the lion's share of the revenue? That one from Ken in Vancouver, which is amazing because we just welcomed our Vancouver listeners into the broadcast. The only thing that I can say, and this is just from having multiple conversations with people in the loop, is that FIFA is easily one of the most powerful money-making machines in world sport, if not the most powerful money-making machine in sport. And the part that frustrates a lot of people is that it doesn't really look like a normal sports business. It doesn't sell shoes, it doesn't sell jerseys or season tickets to just one local market. It essentially owns the biggest tournament in the world. And that tournament just happens to be a global television phenomenon. It's a sponsorship magnet, and it is a licensing goldmine. So essentially, when you control the World Cup, you control everything. You get the broadcast rights, the commercial inventory, you get the hospitality packages, the branding, the access, all of it. And that means that the money flows in one direction first. It goes towards FIFA. And that's why people say FIFA keep most of the profits. And FIFA will frame itself as a reinvestment rather than profit. The organization actually says that it's a nonprofit, but yet it operates with huge revenues and huge reserves and this extraordinary amount of control over where their money goes.

0: It's a heck of a nonprofit. There was a recent report that put FIFA's projected revenues for the 2023 to 2026 cycle at roughly $13 billion. That's with a B. And that just gives you a sense of the scale here. This is no small governing body scraping by on dues and donations. This is a global commercial powerhouse that is built around a single product that just happens every 4 years. Now, to be fair, FIFA does send money back into the game. They will tell you that they fund development programs, and they do. They support certain national associations. They pay out prize money. The winning team will get 50 million pennies to a billionaire company, but I digress. They help cover certain parts of the tournament operations as well. So there's a legitimate argument here that some centralization is necessary, because without a strong central body, you wouldn't have a coherent global event that can actually deliver the broadcast value, the sponsorship value, and the standards that we're seeing right now across all these different countries. FIFA would say that their model is helping grow the game of football / soccer in places that otherwise would not have the same resources. It's a compelling argument. But the criticism here into countries like Canada is that FIFA still keeps the best part of the deal. It owns the premium revenue streams. It controls all the rules, and it decides how much of that money gets redistributed after the fact. And this is where the tension comes in, especially in Toronto and in Vancouver, because the host will often carry a huge share of the costs. I saw it yesterday. Stadiums, transportation, security, tons of it, by the way, public upgrades, logistics, and all the pressures that come with staging a global event. Well, FIFA gets to keep all the commercial upside attached to this tournament. So in practice, the host nation can end up taking on a lot of the risk while FIFA takes on the biggest share of the return. That's also why FIFA's business model gets compared to a rights ownership model rather than the traditional sports leagues that here in North America we're accustomed to. Like, for example, a league like the NHL or the NBA, it depends on their teams, the games, and the local markets over the span of a season. FIFA doesn't operate that way. It doesn't run the domestic game day to day. It owns the crown jewel. It makes money, whacks of money off of their crown jewel, and uses that to generate revenue on a global scale. And don't forget here, broadcast rights are the biggest piece. Yes, there's sponsorship. Yes, there's ticketing. Yes, there's licensing and hospitality. And those are all high margin revenue streams because the event itself is the product and the scarcity that is built into it. And this scarcity is exactly what gives FIFA its leverage. There is only one World Cup. There are only so many official sponsors. There are only so many hospitality packages. And brands pay because the exposure is enormous. And fans will tune in because this tournament matters to everybody. So FIFA sits in the middle of that relationship and captures the value that is created by everybody else's demand. It's a really interesting business model. And it explains why the organization can generate these billions of dollars without even needing to build a stadium. They don't need to sign an athlete to a franchise deal. They don't need to run a weekly league schedule. I mean, it's amazing to me that they're doing all of this without necessarily even having to have infrastructure. But the result is a business model that is, on one hand, really, really effective. And also deeply controversial at the same time. Again, supporters are going to say that FIFA's structure is going to help keeping soccer global. It redistributes its money, like I said, across the game. And the critics will say that it is all about concentrating the power. They get to make whatever decision they make, however they want to make it, and nobody can say a thing. Both of these things can actually be true at once. Yes, FIFA does grow the sport, but make no mistake, it also profits from being the gatekeeper to the biggest sporting event on the planet. So when people ask how FIFA makes so much money, the answer is actually pretty simple. It owns the event that every single person wants. and then sells access to the event at an absolute premium of a price. And it controls the flow of the revenue from start right through to finished. And when people ask why FIFA keeps so much of it, the answer is just as simple. Because it built a system where it gets to go. It's kind of the model that every person hopes to build. FIFA was able to do it, and believe it or not, do it on many other people's dimes. Incredible to me. Like, such an interesting study. I teach journalism at a university here on the West Coast, and I talk about a number of different things. I talk about the NFL. I talk about the NHL and how people are surprised it doesn't make more revenue. But I always bring up FIFA. I'm like, if you ever want to see the perfect business model, much to the chagrin of many, including us taxpayers here in this country, you got to study it. It's really second to none. I do want to squeeze this in because there's another story here. What we're seeing right now between the U.S. and Iran. The U.S. has now struck Iran for a second day, and Iran is answering back with attacks on American-linked targets throughout that region. And that means that this is no longer just a single exchange. It's turning into a broader regional fight, and that is what is making this moment in time so dangerous. We're going to talk about this before the show is done. But once again, the biggest concern, the Strait of Hormuz. And that's one of the most important shipping routes in the world. We've talked about it for months now. And anytime there's fighting near it, the global markets notice it right away. We've just started to see the prices in oil come down, but they're going to shoot right back up if this deal falls apart. And if there's military conflict that becomes an economic problem for countries far beyond the Middle East, it's going to get to Canada quickly. And it's something that we've definitely got to keep our eye on. So again, bullets flying on both sides of the border right now. Iran sounded air raid sirens. Kuwait activated its air defenses. And Iran says it was hit with targets connected to U.S. forces in the region. So if this is the original fight back at it again between Washington and Tehran, those ripple effects will spread fast. So we're going to talk about that throughout the morning as well. All right, we'll take a very quick break here. When we come back, we're going to go to London, Ontario. I'll be joined by Mike Stubbs. He's the host of London Live with Mike Stubbs. When we come back, we're going to get into a number of things, including the Ford Jet. We'll get to that next.
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15: Mainly cloudy with showers ending near noon, then a 30% chance of showers this afternoon, a risk of a thunderstorm, southeast wind at 30 gusting to 50, high of 22, humidex 29. Then tonight, partly cloudy with a chance of showers alongside a risk of a thunderstorm and a low of 19. Tomorrow, mainly cloudy, a 60% chance of showers with the risk of a thunderstorm, a northeast wind at 20 gusting to 40, high 23, humidex 30. Right now it's 18 degrees outside 680 CJOB.

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1: Welcome back to Weekends, heard across the Chorus Radio Network. Well, let us dip our toe into the world of London, Ontario, and see what is going on with Mike Stubbs, who's kind enough to join me. Mike, welcome back to the program.
2: Rob, thanks so much for the invitation. How are you?
1: I am fantastic. I love talking to other radio hosts because you've got the finger on the pulse of what's going on in your community. And I want to start, anything Ontario usually ends up trickling to Doug Ford in some way, shape, or form. I want to talk about this backtracking on the $1.5 million homes that were supposed to get built in that province. I guess a note leaked out that they're nowhere close to it, nor did they think they were going to be. What do you make of these lofty expectations? And is this any surprise to you?
2: It isn't really a surprise, because if you were looking at some of the calculations all the way along, they were always lagging. But we need to credit Isaac Callan, Colin DeMello for some tremendous reporting. They were able to get their hands on handwritten notes.
1: Yes.
2: How secretive does something have to be handwritten in today's world? You don't see handwritten. Somebody was handwriting it. They got their hands on these, and they really did indicate that, yeah, let's be careful how we present this, because you don't want to be harping on that 1.5. I think the Ford government in Ontario is doing their best to distance themselves from that number. They love the number 110 right now, because they've increased a number of sections of the 400 series highways to 110 kilometers an hour. So they're focusing in on that number. Rob, they don't like 1.5. And I feel for them, because when a government sets out and says, we're going to do this, and maybe it was stated many years ago with the thought that nobody's really going to pay attention. We throw numbers around all the time. We're spending this much on healthcare. We're spending this much on education. We'll build 1.5 million homes by 2031. Sure. I mean, similar promises were made when we were talking about making things accessible. It would be done by 2025. It was so far into the future that you didn't think it was going to come. Well, this is a number that people have really held on to, because housing is an issue everywhere. It's certainly an issue in Ontario when we're talking about the affordability of it. You can't just save up $5,000 or $10,000 and be a homeowner. It doesn't work like that anymore. The middle has fallen out of it. So this was going to be that saving grace, the idea that if you put more homes into circulation, maybe they become just a little bit more affordable, because you've got 20-somethings and 30-somethings across this country, around the world, and they feel defeated. They're not going to be homeowners. They know it. And now to see the government trying to figure out ways around this, it's not the greatest look. And I'm sure if they could jump in a time machine, Rob, and go back, they wouldn't have used that 1.5 million number at all.
1: I remember the numbers on the West Coast coming out, thinking that you don't have enough people to build those kind of houses. So I can only imagine in Ontario, the same eye rolls and shoulder shrugs came. The other number that Doug Ford might not like in this day and age, 21, which is his current approval rating. He's the least liked premier of any premier in this country, allegedly, because, again, he went after Angus Reid to say that number was false. Let's switch gears, because this was a big story that was coming out of Kingston, and I know it's not too far here. Three people arrested after Kingston police seized a whole whack of fentanyl, carfentanil, and several other weapons from an apartment allegedly being used to prepare drugs for distribution. We talk about it here on the West Coast, the struggles that we face, and obviously the removal of safe consumption sites. London has had a similar challenge in recent months as well. Mike, I'd love for you to share that.
2: We are really facing a crisis here, aren't we? Fentanyl is something I don't think anybody could have predicted. And to really put it into perspective, we've been able to talk a lot about this because we had essentially a safe consumption site. It's the CarePoint site. And the Doug Ford government elected to close that. They had brought in things that they call heart hubs. And they were going to be that way in to try and help individuals who were dealing with things like addiction. Heart hubs are full. And the safe consumption site, the CarePoint site in London, was a place that if you weren't ready to get clean, and Rob, I don't know about you, but I think we lose sight of things sometimes. If you don't suffer from addiction, you don't realize what that is like and how that is number one on every list in your life, is feeding that addiction. And so it's easy to say, just stop. Just don't use that. Why are you doing that? Just stop. Mm. And it isn't that easy. There are a lot of people who aren't ready. And we've been able to develop a friendship with someone who admitted it took 55 tries to get clean. Who is going to go through fifth? That's how determined this person was. 55 tries to get clean. But they did. But the perspective that you get from someone who has been through that, once they got clean and they were able to get their family back, I mean, things have gone very well since. But this person still obviously knows individuals who were using drugs. And because this person had a car seat in the back of their vehicle, the individuals who were still using drugs were reluctant to even get into the vehicle, saying, I could have a grain of fentanyl on me and not know it. I'm not going to put your child at risk. I'm not getting in your car. I'd love to take a ride from you right now. I need to go somewhere. I'm just not putting your child at risk. And we've had moments that have been just frightening, where you have individuals who are all of a sudden overdosing. And it was one after the other after the other. There were nine. There was, I believe it was a code orange that was initiated at a hospital because you had individuals coming in. And it was someone who was handing out drugs. To this day, I don't know that we know what they were trying to do, but they may have had a little too much fentanyl. And it was overdose after overdose. Somehow no one died, because we have certainly a lot of people in this area trained to deal with these situations. We have a lot of people who carry naloxone kits around with them, because that's just the reality of today.
1: Mike Stubbs hosts London Live, and he's joining us here on Weekends, heard across the Chorus Radio Network. Mike, before I let you go, I'd be remiss if I didn't bring up the World Cup. I know that's not the greatest segue from what we're just talking about, but I'd love to at least get your thoughts on how Canada has shown, and I'm not talking about on the pitch. Obviously, I know that we're off to the round of 32, which is on its own a success, but how do you think Canada has shown on the global stage? Because everybody bitched and moaned about the taxes and all of the price tags that came with this event, but a couple of weeks in, I'd love to get your thought on just how our country's showing on the global stage.
2: I think it brings together something very important that we don't recognize in our country, and it's the passion for your heritage. And we see that in this area with Germany, with Croatia, with Portugal, with England. And at the same time now, we've got Canada on that stage. I don't know how cars look across the country in other provinces, but there are an awful lot of vehicles driving around. They'll have a Canadian flag on one side, and they'll have a flag of another nation on the other side. And that's the dual support. So we've had that. I really believe that the cities have done a good job hosting. Now, it depends what your expectations were. If you thought we were going to make billions and billions and billions, or millions and millions and millions of dollars because of this, I don't know that you're necessarily seeing that. There are individuals who have traveled from their home countries to come and support their home team. Mm-hmm. But I don't know that we're going to look at this and say that was a big boon. But these events, Rob, sometimes, and you've seen this on the West Coast with the Olympics, sometimes when you host these Olympics, it's a way to get certain infrastructure projects done, because you have to get them done. That's happened in the hosting cities. And as for the team on the field, as much as, no, they didn't win their group, the idea to go from never having earned a point at a World Cup to winning a group, that's a big jump. So yeah. Qualifying for the knockout round, I think we'll take that and be excited.
1: Mike, it's always a pleasure to catch up with you. I love the energy. I love the enthusiasm. And more importantly, I love the fact that I could just take you to any topic and you knock it out of the park. Enjoy your show today, and let's talk again soon. All right, fella?
2: Rob, love the show. Keep up the great work.
1: Mike Stubbs takes us to the break here. When we come back, we're going to switch gears. What makes small town radio amazing? And we'll also tackle what you got to do to impress your wife. We'll talk about those things next.
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4: Good morning, I'm Navi Ball. The Winnipeg Jets bolstered their prospect pool pretty much right across the board by taking two goalies, two defensemen, and two forwards in the second and final day of the NHL entry draft. Netminder Samuel Hrenek of the USHL's Fargo Force could barely contain his excitement about becoming a Jet when he was selected in the third round.
5: I'm not saying that because it sounds good, but yeah, that's kind of the truth. And I'm excited and I'm so grateful that I can be part of this amazing organization.
4: The Jets also took goalie John Parsons of Providence College with their final pick of the day in the seventh round. Winnipeg also added Green Bay teammates Zach Wooten and Landon Hafley, as well as defenseman Alexander Taillefer of Quebec and Edmonton's Noah Ta'amu. Meanwhile, in the World Cup, Team Canada head coach Jesse Marsh says captain Alphonso Davies is ready to play in the tournament. Marsh spoke to reporters ahead of Canada's round of 32 knockout game against South Africa in LA this afternoon. The 25-year-old star left back has not played since early May when he suffered a hamstring injury playing for Bayern Munich in the Champions League semifinal. In basketball, Vancouver beat the visiting Winnipeg Sea Bears 94-88 in the CEBL. Trayvon Scott had 28 points and 8 rebounds for the Sea Bears, while Teddy Allen chipped in with 27 points and 7 rebounds. In baseball, the Blue Jays fell 7-4 to Texas yesterday, their fifth loss in a row. While in the American Association, the Goldeyes continued to dominate their series with Fargo Moorhead with a 9-5 win yesterday. And in golf, Canadian Brooke Henderson is one shot behind the leader after three rounds of the Women's PGA Championship. Heyron Yu shot a 4-under 68 yesterday to grab the lead. That's 680 CJOB Sports.
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4: Global news at 8:30. I'm Navi Ball. Two 17-year-olds have been charged with second-degree murder after a 16-year-old boy was found dead in a Winnipeg parking lot. Police say they responded to a call to the city's West End on Thursday morning. A youth was found dead and with serious injuries. Later that evening, a teen boy and girl were found at a business and charged. In international news, back-and-forth strikes between the U.S. and Iran are threatening to torpedo a memorandum of agreement between the two countries before it can be finalized. Iran launched drone and missile strikes today, targeting Bahrain and Kuwait in response to U.S. airstrikes that hit the Islamic Republic and threatened a complete halt in negotiations to end the war if Washington continues its attacks. Meanwhile, an Israeli soldier was killed by Hezbollah fire in Lebanon early Sunday, as continued fighting there also threatens the agreement. And offices of a major news organization in Uganda were shut down on Sunday at the orders of the country's military chief. Soldiers were deployed outside the Kampala offices of the Daily Monitor newspaper, part of the Nation Media Group headquartered in Nairobi. The National Association of Broadcasters said in a statement, at least six publishing and broadcasting outlets under Nation Media Group were closed and expressed deep concerns over the matter. Global News Time is 8:31. 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
4: Mainly cloudy with showers ending near noon, then a 30% chance of showers. Later on, a risk of a thunderstorm. A southeast wind at 30 gusting to 50, a high of 22. Then tonight, partly cloudy with a chance of showers and a risk of a thunderstorm, a low of 19. Tomorrow, mainly cloudy, a 60% chance of showers with a risk of a thunderstorm, northeast wind at 20 gusting to 40, high 23. Right now, it's 18 degrees outside 680 CJOB.

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1: Welcome back to the program. Again, feel free to email me at any point in this broadcast, rob.fay, which is R-O-B dot F as in Frank, A-I at chorusent.com. I'm usually pretty good at getting back to them, even during the commercial breaks. I had somebody that said, hey, Rob, are you the same Rob Fay from CHQB 1280 in Powell River? And I said, yes, I am. So back in 2004, it's such an interesting story. Back in 2004, I didn't have a job in the industry, and it was the first time that I hadn't had a job in this particular industry. And so I just kind of sent out a whole bunch of different emails and notes to different people saying, hey, I'm available, would love some help. And I got nothing. And so I went to all these different stations in Vancouver, Gary Rabel, Greg Douglas, all these different guys in the loop that were in sporting departments. And I said, I'll take anything. But none of them had anything for me, because all I had really done was community TV and a little radio here and there. And they said, you know what, Rob, you need to get away. You need to go and do small market radio. And if you've been in this industry long enough, you know that that's kind of where many of us got our starts, was in small market radio, be it Sault Ste. Marie, Owen Sound, out here in Vancouver. You could go to, again, Port Hardy. You could go to Courtney, which was the big city. Or I went to Powell River. And it was a country music station. They ended up giving me the morning show. Get this. It was from 6 in the morning till noon. And then after, from 12 to 5, you would be the sales guy. And all of the equipment was outdated. It was an old riggedy building. And you just got your reps in. And so I was thinking about that during the break. And I said, you know what? The one thing that I will say is a lot of these people get their start in larger markets now. You know, supply and demand. And I loved my time in small market radio because it was so weird. Like so many of the things that we did. So I ended up going back into some of my notes of things that we did at CHQB 1280. And I don't even know if they do it. Maybe they do this more on the FM side of things. But we had a thing called telemarket where for 15 minutes every day, we would basically open up our phone lines and people could call us up and sell their stuff. It was kind of like Facebook Marketplace before there was Facebook Marketplace. So we'd have all these dudes and they'd be like, hey, I got an old pickup truck. You know, the alternator's not working. One of the tires is blown out and selling it for $500. Give me a call at this number. Or some guy had just, you know, grew some carrots and cucumbers. And he'd be like, hey, man, I got bushels of carrots. They're $2 a bushel. Come on up over here. I'm at, you know, 602 whatever street. This phone segment was crazy. And I look back now and I'm kind of like, can you believe that people would call up, give out their number to the public and say, hey, I've got a baby stroller we're not using anymore. If anybody wants it, it's $20 and it's yours. It was kind of like a garage sale, but on the radio. And it was wildly popular because everybody in that community was listening to see what everybody else had for sale. And when I first got to Powell River, I remember I was, you know, the big guy from the big city. So I'd sit there for the first couple of weeks and I'd tell everybody about, oh, and this is happening in Vancouver and that's happening in Vancouver and blah, blah, blah. And all of a sudden, one day, this guy calls me and he says, you know what, man? He says, nobody in this city is going to listen to you until you stop talking about Vancouver. They said, this is a Powell River radio station. We want to hear stuff about Powell River. And it was sobering. It was really sobering for me because all of a sudden I realized that I got to get off my high horse and start talking about the things that matter, like what's going on at the church and, you know, what's the new rental at Movie Gallery that you can get on DVD. I switched, I pivoted, and it was on. I had the best year before I came back to Vancouver, and all of a sudden those jobs that had eluded me before were suddenly there, and the rest is history. But here's some of the things that we did when I was there. If you don't mind me just delving into this, because I think these kind of games, I don't know if they would play on a national scale. Like, I don't know if I could do this on this show. We had a local town hall of shame. So every week we would call out the weird road closure or the bad parking spot or something that the city hall did that just was a quirk of the week. And I can only imagine that the councilors up at City Hall hated it, but every day we'd bang on them for road closures and why do they have this parking spot here? And then people would call in and be like, oh, you think that's bad? Well, wait to hear about this. We would also do a thing called small business shout out roulette. So we would pick one local business every day, and we would tell their story in 30 seconds. I think we could totally do that on this show. You know what? I don't care, because we could do this all across the country. I do try to do some small business on this show already, but I think that'd be cool to do a small business shout out. We had this one called Weather versus Reality, and it was just this weird check-in on how the forecast matched what was actually happening in town. It's probably, you probably couldn't do that now 20, 25 years later because, you know, technology the way that it is. And then we would do a thing. We do so many stupid things here. We would do a lost and found. And this is how you know you're in small market radio. We would have people that would come up, be like, hey, I was at the mall the other day, the local town center. I found a pair of glasses. They're red frames, bifocals. If anybody lost their glasses, give me a call. I don't know if it ever worked, but it was great. And then the last one I'll bring up is we had a confessional hour. We would have people, they would call up and talk about what their bad habits were or their embarrassing moments or their dumb mistakes for the week. And that one, I'm telling you right now, we couldn't keep people off the phone from that one. And I started to share some of my stuff, which I know I shouldn't have done. Like, for example, my poor wife, God bless her. I can't stand going to the movie theater and somebody's hammering through a bag of popcorn beside me, the ruffling, the hand going through, looking for that perfect handful, or the nachos where the guy's just crushing a big thing of nachos. I just want to focus on the movie. Like, if you take the occasional sip from your drink, cool. But some guy just plowing through a big bag of Doritos, it just drives me bananas. So I mentioned this on air, and then another guy called and says, I have the same problem. And then another lady called in and said, there's actually a term for that. And so the next thing you know, there's all of these different people that are calling into this radio show in Small Powell River, British Columbia, talking about the fact that they hate listening to people eat. It was unbelievable. I don't know if it made for good radio. Heck, I don't know if this segment makes for good radio, but it was amazing to me that in these small markets, listeners love things that felt specific and familiar, not just generic, because I felt that these segments build connection. They make the audience feel like the show actually lives in the same world that they do. And so I think that might be part of my problem in this world is now that I'm into this really heavy news talk. And I think I'm kind of built for the weekends because you know what? It's a little lighter. You don't have to get so heavy every time. And ironically, the next segment we're going to be talking about is U.S.-Iran tensions. But before we get to that, the beauty is just the fact that yeah, I don't know. I think there's something to have a connection with people in Calgary and Edmonton and Winnipeg and London and today in Vancouver and Toronto for a few more moments. I love having these small town vibes, and I don't think I'd ever trade them in. I really don't. The one thing that I would trade in, though, and I've got about a minute here to tell this story, is I'm constantly trying to impress my wife. Too much failure, I might add. So we have a wasp nest out front of our house. I have this little humble home in Pitt Meadows, British Columbia. It's about 45-minute drive from Vancouver. And all of a sudden, my wife comes in and she's like, oh, by the way, there's a hornet's nest or a wasp's nest out front. And so immediately I'm like, all right, well, let's call somebody to try to get it. And she's like, well, why should we call somebody? We could do it ourselves. And on the inside, I'm like, who's drawing that straw? But of course, the dude is going to draw the straw. So last night, under the cloak of darkness, I get my can of wasp out with the little straw that you put into the sprayer. And I just, you know, put my shoes on. I've got like two sweaters on so that I don't get stung. My pants, I look like I'm honestly going to rob a store. And finally, just start spraying. And I spray and I spray and these wasps are coming out. I'm like, oh my God, how much longer do I have to do this? And I come in and I'm freaked out. I look like a cat that just saw a dog across the street, you know, tail up, all that stuff. And I'm thinking, God, I hope this works, man. You know, I hope she looks at me and says, attaboy, like, that's my man. I was so timid coming back in. I'm like, yeah, and then there were three wasps. And then all of a sudden there was five wasps. I'm the least masculine moment probably of the last year for me. So then this morning, before I, you know, leave to do this radio show, I'm like, well, I'll go check. Maybe the wasps have all left. Maybe my spraying was so accurate and so perfect that onward we go. Oh, no. There's like a dozen hornets now. They've multiplied. Like, is this a good thing? Like, if you know how to deal with a hornet's nest or a wasp's nest, please help me out, okay? rob.fay@chorusent.com. I know I'm going to be calling the company anytime, but I'm hoping when I go home today, my wife was impressed at least that I gave it the proverbial shot. Okay, we do have to take a break here. I'm looking at the clock. When we come back, we're going to be joined by one of the most reputable names in the business when it comes to breaking down tensions between U.S. and Iran. Great segue. Alan Sanders, former Time Magazine senior reporter, is going to stop by next.
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3: 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I'm Darren Taylor, and the Olympic Builders pregame show kicks off our coverage from Hamilton Stadium at 4 o'clock. 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
2: Weather.
12: Mainly cloudy with showers ending near noon, then a 30% chance of showers this afternoon, a risk of a thunderstorm, southeast wind at 30 gusting to 50, high of 22, humidex 29. Then tonight, partly cloudy with a chance of showers alongside a risk of a thunderstorm and a low of 19. Tomorrow, mainly cloudy, a 60% chance of showers with the risk of a thunderstorm, a northeast wind at 20 gusting to 40, high 23, humidex 30. Right now, it's 18 degrees outside 680 CJOB.
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1: Welcome back to the program. Well, if you've been listening to the show and probably the last couple of shows, you can see this ceasefire between the United States and Iran on very shaky ground. Wanted to talk about this with one of the best in the business. Alan Sanders is a former Time Magazine senior reporter. He's a professor emeritus of political science at St. Peter's University in New Jersey. Kind enough to join me. Alan, welcome to the program.
13: Thank you, Rob. Good morning to you.
1: Good morning. From your perspective, Alan, how fragile does this ceasefire look this morning? And what are the biggest signs that this could either hold or collapse?
13: Well, I think it looks quite fragile this morning. We've had a sort of tit-for-tat military action by both Iran and the United States. And it doesn't seem that they're even agreed upon the actual terms, immediate terms of the MOU. That is to say, how to keep the Straits of Hormuz open. Iran insists that ships must go through a channel that's on their side of the Straits. The United States says, no, we control the Straits. They should go on the other side of the Straits. So really, even the MOU agreements seems to be misunderstood, or at least it's so vague that both sides believe that they can interpret it their way.
1: When a ceasefire is this tense, what matters more in your estimation? Is it military restraint on the ground, or is it political messaging coming from Washington and Tehran?
13: Well, I think what really matters the most is negotiations, which should be done in private so that both sides can air their maximum positions, but then, of course, compromise quietly behind closed doors and then ultimately announce whatever they've agreed to. So the real issue is what is going on in the negotiations. And right now, the military action seems to be overshadowing this. We don't really know if there are any real negotiations going on. Always underlings talk to each other, not necessarily the top participants, but it's unclear whether any negotiations, meaningful negotiations, are going on. But it's quite clear that each wants to assert its authority over the Straits of Hormuz. And of course, that was supposed to be the first thing that was settled, and it doesn't seem to be settled at all.
1: Alan, you've covered politics for many a year. This morning, we've heard Pakistan come forward and say that they want all parties to just stick to the MOU. Then Donald Trump goes on social media and issues a pretty stern warning to Iran. I don't know if that's a negotiating tactic, a real threat, or maybe both, but you've covered many a president. I don't think I've ever seen any leader use social media in the way that Donald Trump does. Is this a problem? Is the fact that you've got people that are trying to keep peace, they're trying to negotiate, and then you've got the president of the United States going on his social media platform to just kind of wing it?
13: Yeah. And that, of course, is unprecedented, as you suggest. And that's one of the problems with this administration, not just in foreign policy, but in domestic policy. But look, one of the big issues is that I'm not sure that Donald Trump really knows how to negotiate. Certainly, he was a real estate dealer. So he claims, you know, a real big dealer. But in commercial negotiations, in business negotiations, if you don't like where things are going, you can simply walk away from the proposed deal. But in politics, and certainly in foreign affairs, you can't walk away. Whatever you do has consequences, and you need to deal with those consequences because the other actors don't leave. They're there. And if they've achieved part of their objectives, well, there you are. If they haven't achieved any of their objectives or many of their objectives, there you are again. And you need to be able to react to both kinds of scenarios. I'm not sure that Donald Trump really knows how to do that. Private deals are very different than public deals between governments and between entities on the foreign stage. And I'm not sure he knows how to do that. I think the fact that on one day he's making threats, on the other day he's saying the deal is almost all wrapped up, indicates that he is kind of flailing about, doesn't quite know where things stands and how to react to where things stands.
1: Alan Sanders is a former Time Magazine senior reporter and professor emeritus of political science at St. Peter's University in New Jersey. Alan, you mentioned actors, and I'm curious to know what role do outside actors, including Gulf states and other regional players, even play in either stabilizing this or worsening the situation?
13: Well, I think many states are interested in what's going on there. Of course, the Israelis very much so, and of course, all of the Gulf states. The real issue for all of them is how reliable a partner is the United States. Whatever the United States decides to do, whether it is for their interest or against their interest. It's unclear to them whether under Donald Trump, the United States will maintain whatever its position ultimately manages to be. And so, again, it's uncertainty. Then, of course, you've got the wider world that depends on the Iranian oil and unimpeded access in the Straits of Hormuz. And they also don't know what the American position ultimately is. So you've got a lot of uncertainty. And then you've got also on the other hand, the notion that the United States has not been very kind to its traditional allies. I think we all know that. I'm sure Canadians fully understand that as well. And yes. So really, the United States has developed a position that makes it an untrustworthy international actor. And that's not good for the world. And certainly it's not good for the United States.
1: Alan, looking ahead, what would you be watching over the next, say, 24 to 48 hours to judge whether this ceasefire is still alive or not?
13: Well, I think the first thing to see is whether the shooting, the military action by both sides, either ceases or winds down. That would be a signal that the parties are interested in going back to serious negotiations. If it doesn't, if this tit-for-tat scenario continues, then I think we can say that the MOU is in serious trouble. Then if, of course, the military action, goes down, then, of course, we have to pay attention to what, if anything, we learn from the negotiations. I would say about negotiations to end any military conflict, one should not pay really all that much attention to the top echelons, like the Vice President of the United States. You really want to pay attention to who is negotiating these agreements behind closed doors, the underlings, so to speak, because that's where the real decisions will be made. The top actors only come in when something has actually been agreed to. And yet again, that's another problem with the way the United States has been handling this. Vice President Vance has been shuttling back and forth to the negotiating table, but that's not the way agreements are made. You send in your top team at the end to sign whatever agreements have been agreed to. So yet this is another element that many people here in the United States criticize. Why are you sending the vice president? You need to get the technicians at the, down the line of authority to negotiate and to feel out the other side to see what they're willing to give and also just make the compromises that need to be made behind closed doors.
1: Alan, you know you got a good guest when they beat you to your next question. I'm so glad that we've had a chance to connect today. Thank you for your expertise and your insights, and we'll chew on that on the other side of the break, but thank you for your time this morning.
13: My pleasure, Rob. You have a great day.
1: You as well. Alan Sanders is a former Time Magazine senior reporter, professor emeritus of political science at St. Peter's University in New Jersey. Very big deal to get Mr. Saunders onto the show this morning. Would love to hear from you on this. We can always keep the lines of conversation open. Hit me up on my socials at Rob Fay. That's R-O-B, F as in Frank, A-I. You can hit me up via email, rob.fay@chorusent.com. Yeah. Again, bombs falling on both sides of Tehran, and now we're starting to see more conversation going back and forth that this ceasefire is on very shaky grounds, and Pakistan acknowledging that. The United States, through Donald Trump on his social media, saying this morning that, hey, you act up and we're just going to keep on bombing. And Tehran is not blinking in the face of those tweets or truths, if you will, from Donald Trump. So again, on a Sunday morning here, as we look abroad, a very shaky ground, and that will play a role in how our prices here in Canada reflect in the coming days, if not weeks. Okay, we'll take a break here. When we come back, it is time for Canada and South Africa to get down in Los Angeles. That game on the World Cup stage coming up a little bit later this afternoon. Ace Raymond, voice of the Vancouver Whitecaps, will break the game down next.
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12: Global news at 9 o'clock. I'm Navi Ball. Winnipeg police have arrested and charged two 17-year-olds with second-degree murder following an incident on Thursday morning in the St. James neighborhood. Police responded to a well-being call in a parking lot in the 1700 block of Wellington Avenue. Officers then found a 17-year-old boy who had significant injuries and was pronounced dead. On Thursday evening, homicide unit investigators arrested two teens at a business and took them into custody. Now, an evacuation order has been issued for the town of Lynn Lake due to a nearby wildfire. Global's Ross Levitan has the details.
33: The community in the northeast part of Manitoba issued the mandatory evacuation order on Saturday morning, according to their Facebook page. It says a rapidly advancing wildfire poses an imminent threat and all residents and visitors must leave the community immediately. According to the province's website, the fire is 1,600 hectares in size and deemed out of control. The Manitoba government tells CJOB they are working closely with local authorities, First Nations, and municipalities to support the safe evacuation of Lynn Lake. Ross Levitan, Global News.
12: In international news, Iran's paramilitary Revolutionary Guard is threatening to completely stop all negotiations to end the war with the U.S. Iran launched drone and missile attacks against Bahrain and Kuwait on Sunday in response to U.S. airstrikes that hit the Islamic Republic. An interim deal between the U.S. and Iran to end

0: having to pause intakes as they deal with an abundance of animals. Tales of Freedom Rescue is a nonprofit that mainly deals with cats. In the last 8 weeks, the organization has helped over 140 animals and mourned over a dozen newborn kittens. They're currently beyond capacity, and one of their board of directors, Brock Meikle, says they're doing an intake freeze until July 1st.
1: Foster is huge. If you're willing to open up your home to foster an animal in just a short period of time, it's a huge help to us.
0: Meikle says adopting is also helpful, along with volunteering and donations. And Canadian soccer fans will rally behind their team today as the nation takes on South Africa in its first FIFA World Cup knockout stage match. The highly anticipated showdown takes place in L.A., with watch parties expected across the country. FIFA fan festivals in both Toronto and Vancouver, along with community spaces in cities from coast to coast, are scheduled to broadcast the game. Global News Time is 9:03. News on the hour on the half of winter breaks on 680 CJOB.
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0: Mainly cloudy today with showers ending near noon. Then a chance of more showers later on. A risk of a thunderstorm as well. A southeast wind at 30 clicks, gusting to 50, a high of 22. Then tonight, partly cloudy with a chance of showers and a risk of a thunderstorm, a low of 19. Tomorrow, mainly cloudy, a 60% chance of showers with the risk of a thunderstorm. A northeast wind at 20 gusting to 40, a high of 23. Right now, it's 17 degrees outside 680 CJOB.
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5: Canada did it. Not only did they host a handful of games in Vancouver and Toronto, and there'll still be a few more games to be played north of the border, but Canada is off to the knockout rounds, which for me is a really big deal. And I haven't had a chance to really get into the actual X's and O's on the field. So to have Asa Raymond joining us is kind of a big deal. He's the voice of the Vancouver Whitecaps, kind enough to join us this morning. Asa, welcome to the program.
6: Thanks so much for having me, Rob. Really looking forward to this chat. It's been a fun tournament so far, and you're right, historic, momentous occasion as well for Canadian soccer fans. Disappointing results against Switzerland, but on to the knockout rounds, and this is just remarkable.
5: I was trying to think if I've just over-expected from this country, because I got to remember here, there's never been a World Cup victory from this country, and now all of a sudden I'm upset that they didn't win their pool, but that's just the expectation when you host, and all of a sudden you get a win under your belt. What were your expectations coming into the World Cup for this team?
6: And to get out of the group, I think that that was a fair assessment. When you look at the group and the way it played out and the four teams in it, that's probably where they should have finished based off ranking even, right? Switzerland, highest ranked team of the four, then Canada, then Bosnia-Herzegovina, and then Qatar. So it kind of played out as you should expect. But then when you get into the tournament and then you create the situation, the scenario where you just need a draw against Switzerland to stay in Vancouver for the round of 32 and then the round of 16, if you advance that far, it's okay to be disappointed, I think. I think that expectations change a little bit, and it was okay for fans, I think, to be a little bit disappointed that Canada didn't get the job done in that game. Still a favorable draw in the round of 32, and that's worth celebrating as well. But it's been a roller coaster of emotions kind of going through this tournament and following Canada, because you had your ups and downs and felt absolutely everything on this ride, and it's not done yet.
5: Asa, I'd love to talk about the 3-day rest as opposed to the 7-day rest. Yeah. You've covered soccer enough to know that that's a big difference. Can you walk our listeners through the fact that 72 hours is a lot less time than a full calendar week?
6: That's a great point, Rob. And a bit of travel in there as well, right? Yeah, you would have had a full week's rest and stayed in the comfy confines of Vancouver, where it's been the home base for this Canadian team for much of this tournament. So, yeah, now you got to travel to L.A., tighter turnarounds, short rest, and it does impact things. It kind of changes how you go a bit, about the next few days. But maybe it's a situation where the team wants to get on with it. The unfortunate thing...

0: about this Canadian men's national team is that they're dealing with so many injuries. The latest one being Stephanie Stacchio, for whatever reason, unable to start in the last game, couldn't go the full 90 minutes, comes in off the bench and makes such a difference. So we see how valuable he is to this team, not just because of his quality, but because they've lost Ismael Kone for the rest of the tournament with a broken leg. So just, you know, you get further down the depth chart having to start Matthew Chouinard, I don't think anyone anticipated that being a scenario at this World Cup, but here we are. So that tight turnaround is a real concern for this Canada team, especially when you look at some of the other players, and Alphonso Davies comes to mind, and you're hoping that he'd be available. Hasn't stepped onto the pitch yet. Jesse Marsh keeps telling us he'll be available for the next game, but we haven't seen him kick a football in a meaningful match yet.
1: Issa, I want to bring that up, and I don't want to talk decoys, and I don't want to talk about what he would do, but wouldn't it mean something to Alphonso Davies to have even gotten a couple of minutes on Canadian soil as a Canadian star?
0: Rob, this is the thing. As that game played out, I have the exact same thought. If he is going to be a part of, and you feel like he can play on Sunday, and we talked about the tight turnaround, why couldn't he go for 10 minutes in this game? How much of a difference does these 3 or 4 days make when it comes to the health of Alphonso Davies and the hamstring? And you're right. Like, you know the scenario. You get within a goal. You have about 10 minutes. The last sub comes in, and it's Jacob Schaffelberg instead of Alphonso Davies. Schaffelberg goes into that left-back position, which is Fonzie's natural position. So many questions about that decision, because it would have been incredible to have him even get in for 5 or 10 minutes in that game. And we saw the amount of possession that Canada had in the last 5 or 10 minutes and the opportunities that they had. Put Fonzie in those situations and maybe have a different outcome. That aside, the impact that he could have had in the game, the pop that would have generated within BC Place when he steps onto the pitch every time he touches the ball, Rob. I wonder about that, because the opportunity is gone. He will never feature in a World Cup in Canada. Like, that is done. And it was there to at least give him 5 or 10 minutes and give the fans and give the nation that moment. I'm scratching my head about it. I don't have an answer for you, Rob.
1: No, I just, you know what? I even think about the player himself. I mean, it would have been great for the fans, absolutely. But I think those are the things that even as a player you remember. And I think he's done enough for the country that if he wants to come on for 10 minutes and onto the pitch, you give him that moment. Asa Raymond is the voice of the Vancouver Whitecaps, joining us here on Weekends Heard across the Corus Radio Network. I do have to ask a question about the Whitecaps. Not a lot of the people listening on this show, of course, across Canada, know the delicacies around the Whitecaps right now. This is a team that's up for sale. But I have learned over the last couple of weeks that the fan engagement is not the issue with the Whitecaps. I have been blown away by this city as a whole and what they've been able to do for soccer and just the energy in this community. Does this do anything to revitalize or resuscitate the Whitecaps? Because I know that everybody, dignitary-wise, is saying they're going to stay, but there's still this possibility that they can leave. Has this last couple of weeks changed anything for you?
0: You hope. Yeah, I mean, it's changed my outlook, my hopes, but you still don't know, right? I think for me, it was always about, getting the eyeballs, not so much for the fans. I think the fans have been dedicated to this club for a long, long time. We know about the history. But getting the eyeballs to then get investors interested, I think, and sponsors and all the rest, right? And I'm hoping that this does change things, because hopefully people see the potential here, you know, and there will be opportunities as well now to maybe host other big matches, Club World Cup type scenarios. I do think that we could see more international big stage football matches here in Vancouver, and aligning the Whitecaps with that, I think it could be huge. So hopefully they see the potential here because of this, because the crowds have been amazing, the march to the match, all the rest. Who wouldn't want to be attached to this? So hopefully that's the thing that changes the outlook and the opportunities here for potential investors, because, it's a scenario that's like way above my pay scale or understanding of like what happens as far as the investment goes and getting people on board and all that sort of stuff. So That part, I don't know enough about, you know, just Greg Kerfoot and the ownership group, what they need, how much they need, who they need it from. But it's nice to see that at least everybody's on the same page and realizes what's at stake here and how valuable and important the Whitecaps are to Vancouver, to the community here, but to the country as well. And I think that that's the other thing that's kind of gotten a spotlight and people are aware of now, just the connections between the Vancouver Whitecaps and the men's and women's national teams through this experience. I think that we need as many top-tier clubs as possible to continue to develop throughout the country.
1: It's been 2 weeks of just phenomenal showcasing of this city. If I'm an investor, I'm a lot more intrigued than I was 2 weeks ago. All right, Asa, I got to let you go. But before I go, who wins between South Africa and Canada? I'm going to put you on the spot. I don't need a score, but who's walking out going to the round of 16?
0: Canada gets the win. I do think it's a tricky opponent, though, as I'm watching that. I know people are celebrating the fact that, you know, it's not South Korea, it's South Africa instead. But if you're watching the South African team, they like to hit on the counter. They're very dynamic to create chance after chance. And it'll be a really interesting and exciting match for the neutral, I think. It should open up. But Canada, on the day, I think will just have too much quality. Hope to see Alphonso Davies and get the win here.
1: Be nice if they did. Asa, always a pleasure. And your insight, second to none. Thank you for joining me on the weekend.
0: Love it. Thanks so much, Rob.
1: Asa Raymond is a Global BC sports reporter. He's also voice of the Vancouver Whitecaps. And yeah, I will share his sentiment on who I think is going to come out of this game, but it's not going to be easy. I think South Africa is going to make this game slow and sticky and tough for Canada to get on the counter. We're going to open up the phones, by the way, at the bottom of this hour to see what you think. 877-399-9898. We'll open up that. And about quarter two, we'll let you have your say on who you think's going to walk out of this game between Canada and South Africa. Very quick break here. When we come back, it is time for This Week in Tech as Andy Barrar stops by to talk about a very cool smartwatch, which might replace your smartphone. We'll talk about that next.
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16: Mainly cloudy today with showers ending near noon. Then a chance of more showers later on. A risk of a thunderstorm as well. A southeast wind at 30 clicks, gusting to 50, a high of 22. Then tonight, partly cloudy with a chance of showers and a risk of a thunderstorm, a low of 19. Tomorrow, mainly cloudy, a 60% chance of showers with a risk of a thunderstorm, a northeast wind at 20 gusting to 40, a high of 23. Right now, it's 17 degrees outside, 680 CJOB.
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1: All right, welcome back to the program. It is a question that many a parent has asked as their child begins to grow and go, you know, grade four, grade five, grade six. When do I give my child a phone? And, you know, for those of us who are capable to give our children phones, that is the biggest of debates, is when. So let's talk about this as we go to our This Week in Tech segment with Handy Andy. Andy Berard, kind enough to join me. Welcome to the program, sir.
18: Hi, Rob. Good morning.
1: Good morning. Well, you had a really interesting thought on this on your website, handyandymedia.com, and you said that maybe instead of a smartphone, there is an alternative.
18: That's right. And so we know right now school's out for summer. The kids are at home. They're out and about. The parents are still at work. So the kids aren't at school, and the parents want that peace of mind. So there's a lot of parents out there who are thinking maybe it's time we give our child a phone. And they feel that pressure because they want that ability, Rob, to be able to call or text at any time to know where their kids are at. They want to stay in touch throughout the day, or in the event that, you know, the kids need to reach the parents, they want the kids to have a phone to dial them up. But here's the problem. If you give a child a phone, especially, you know, a kid that's old enough to stay at home, but, you know, still not an adult or a young teenager, the problem is now you bring social media, games, notifications, and all the distractions that we know phones provide. So the question is, what do you do? How do you get the best of both worlds? And I think the middle ground, Rob, is a smartwatch that has a cellular connection, like the Apple Watch, because you can buy the watch and then get a cellular plan for it. And I think that is the middle ground for a lot of parents out there, because it solves all the problems. The kids can call or text the parents. The parents can control who the kids can call or text. So it could be like grandma, grandpa, and uncles and aunts, and that's about it. And of course, it doesn't come with the same distractions. So I think rather than giving your child a phone, the first device you should give them is a smartwatch with a cellular connection, like the Apple Watch.
1: It's a really interesting conversation for the simple fact that it's just enough, but it's not too much. And it gives the kid a little more independence, but it still gives parents peace of mind. Because this is one of the misconceptions, I think, Andy, and correct me if I'm wrong on this, is we assume that it's the kid that just wants to play video games and check TikTok. But in essence, it brings such a peace of mind for a parent as well.
18: Yeah, it's not like when we grew up, Rob, in like, you know, I remember I'm a child of the 80s and 90s. Like, my parents had no idea where I was. And when it came to dinner time, I still remember this. My dad would go onto the sun deck and he could whistle. He could put like two fingers into his mouth and just make this really loud whistle. And me and my brother would be somewhere in the neighborhood and we're like, oh, we got to go home. It's dinner time. Like, that was it. We didn't have this technology. So I get it. And I understand why parents want that peace of mind. We have that technology now to be able to talk to your child at any point in time. But the smartphone is my personal advice is you want to delay as long as possible of when you can give your child a phone. I'm really glad that schools now are banning phones from inside the school because now you can even delay it longer. But if you do get that smartwatch, like a cellular access, like say an Apple Watch, it still does have cost because you have to get that cellular connection. But that's only going to cost you about $10 to $15 a month. So for the peace of mind, and you can even give them a hand-me-down Apple Watch. You know, if a parent upgrades to a new watch, you give the child. No child is going to say no to getting an Apple Watch. I can tell you that. But the parents, you know, that they control everything about that app, about the watch on their phone. So they have ultimate control on who they can call, who they can message. And the kids are going to love it. They're going to feel like Inspector Gadget, which I don't think they know who Inspector Gadget is. But when they need to talk to their parents, they can just, you know, talk into their phone. And the call quality on the Apple Watch, Rob, is amazing. Like I've received calls on the watch. And I remember I was talking to my brother. I'm like, you know, I'm talking to you on my watch. He's like, I had no idea. It sounds so clear. So I think it's the perfect middle road, especially now that we're heading into summer. The parents are still at work. The kids, who knows what they're doing. But the parents, you know, you get that Find My Apple. You're going to be able to see where your child is at any point in time. Like, if that's not peace of mind, I don't know what is.
1: I'll tell you this, Andy, and I'm also a kid from the 80s and 90s. I didn't have a father to whistle me down, but I did have the Be Home Before the Sun Sets. That was kind of the only... really watch it. I had. And by the way, Inspector Gadget, very underrated cartoon. Andy Barrar is our digital and lifestyle insider joining us here on Weekends, heard across the Chorus Radio Network. I need to switch gears and talk about this. I don't want to call it doom scrolling, but everywhere I look right now, it's like buy your tech now. Anything that's got storage, anything that's got RAM, get it now because apparently the prices are going to spike.
18: Yes.
1: I keep getting this stuff, Andy. Is there any truth to that?
18: Yeah, it's called Ramageddon. And it's because of the memory shortage. Now, the question is, why do we have a memory shortage? And it's all because of AI. These AI data centers that they're building everywhere, they are taking all of the supply of these memory chips. And Rob, you don't have to have an MBA to know supply and demand. When the demand goes up and the supply goes down, the prices go up. In fact, Tim Cook just came out and said, like, you know, the prices are going to go up. We have no control over this. It's an industry. It's going across the industry. So there's two things. One, you want to extend the life of your device right now if you don't want to upgrade and try to ride this out. But it's just the reality that the prices that we're going to pay for these devices, whether it's a laptop, a tablet, a smartphone, those prices, unfortunately, are going up across the board. So it's not just one company. It's an industry thing. So I imagine people are going to try to extend the life of their existing phones or, you know, maybe look at a refurbished phone or something just to be able to stay in those ecosystems.
1: And what's interesting about that, Andy, is I know all of us are benefiting from AI. There's no doubt about it, whether it's just, you know, a cool, crazy photo that you can make or getting some information before an interview. But, Andy, the reality is we need it. And at the same time, it's hurting us. So how do you make a yes case for AI?
18: Well, you know, it's fascinating when you look at the public right now. There's a lot of backlash. I know even in Vancouver, they were going to put a data center and there was protests going on about that. And a lot of people have a lot of concerns. Of course, we know these graduation ceremonies. Anytime a speaker mentions AI, they start booing. So we're in this really precarious time in our lives where we're dependent on AI, but it really has a branding problem. You know, it doesn't give you warm, fuzzy feelings when people talk about artificial intelligence, but it is changing society. I have never seen a piece of technology, maybe other than the internet, that has transformed society so fast. It's only been like 5 years, Rob. We don't even know what the next 5 years are going to look like, especially with all these models. But I think unless these manufacturers can make more of these components, and we need a good geopolitical situation for this to happen as well, We're going to end up paying more. So I think what you'll see is people are holding on to their devices as long as possible rather than just upgrading because a new device came out. You know, we always saw that with new smartphones and new kind of gadgets. But yeah. I think a lot of people are going to hold on because it's just, you know, the prices are getting insane right now.
1: Yeah, it is crazy. But my fear is, and you hear this, I don't know if this is rumor or truth as well. You hold on to your phone for, say, 2 years and all of a sudden it, quote unquote, start slowing down on purpose.
18: Yeah, so
1: you can only hold on to it for so long,
18: obsolence.
1: I guess.
18: Yeah, so what you want to do, you'll notice the battery life dies over the course of it. So you might have to have an external battery pack with you all the time. But yeah, you just want to try to push it. Most people about 2 years, but maybe three if you're lucky.
1: Unbelievable. Hey, great conversation today, Andy. I appreciate it. Something for the families and something for the geeks. I think we got a little bit of everything today. So thank you for the time, and I hope we can do this again next week.
18: Anytime, Rob.
1: All right. Handy Andy joining us here. Andy Berard, digital and lifestyle insider. You can find his work and his reviews all at handyandymedia.com. He's a go-to for me. If I don't have Andy on this show at some point on a weekend, I feel like I've done poor booking because he's just got so many cool gadgets and also keeps you up to date with the things that you've heard about and you're not really sure about. He locks it in and tells you if it is fact or fiction. All right, we'll take a break here. On the other side, we're going to be joined by Sarah Crosby. She's the host from QR770 in Calgary. We'll get into our This Week in Calgary segment, where apparently the big story in Cowtown is the noise levels. Yes, Noisemageddon has even got the attention of Pierre Poilievre and their mayor, Jeremy Farkas, and everybody is looking in, weighing in on the noise levels from Stampede and events around it. We'll talk to her next.
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11: Good morning, I'm Navi Ball. Beginning with hockey, the Winnipeg Jets used their 6 picks on day 2 of the NHL entry draft to select 2 goalies, a pair of defensemen, a winger, and a center. Jets Director of Amateur Scouting, Mark Hillier, says there was a reason for taking netminders Samuel Hrinek of the USHL's Fargo Force and John Parsons of Providence College in the 3rd and 7th rounds, respectively.
12: Besides, you know, the two young guys we have playing in the American League, we didn't have anything else on the depth chart, so we needed some depth.
11: Winnipeg also took teammates Zach Wooten and Landon Halfley of the USHL's Green Bay Gamblers in the 4th and 6th rounds. The Jets also added defenseman Alexander Taillefer of the Quebec Ramparts and Noah Ta'amu of the WHL Edmonton Oil Kings in rounds 5 and 7. Now looking to soccer, Canada and South Africa have already made World Cup history. They'll be aiming to add another successful chapter this afternoon in LA when they meet for the first time in the event's knockout stage. Canada advanced as runner-up in Group B with 4 points. That's 1 win, 1 draw, and 1 loss. Over to the CFL, Vernon Adams Jr. and the Calgary Stampeders played spoiler in front of a capacity crowd, prevailing 41-33 over the BC Lions yesterday for their first win of the young CFL season. The Winnipeg Blue Bombers are still looking for their second win of the season as they fell 23-18 against Edmonton on Thursday. The Bombers visit Hamilton next Sunday. Now looking to baseball, as the Blue Jays lost 7-4 against Texas, their 5th straight defeat. Toronto star hitters Vladimir Guerrero Jr., Dalton Varsho, and Kazuma Okamoto went 0-for-13 with 7 strikeouts. And in the American Association, the Goldeyes beat Fargo Moorhead 9-5 yesterday. The Fish also took the series opener 7-4 on Friday. That's 680 CJOB Sports.
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11: Global news at 9:30. I'm Navi Ball. Lynn Lake is being evacuated due to a wildfire that's burning out of control. Global's Ross Levitan reports.
19: The community in the northeast part of Manitoba received the order yesterday morning, according to their Facebook page. The statement detailed how the rapidly advancing wildfire is an imminent threat, which, according to the province's website, is 1,600 hectares in size. The province says it's working closely with local authorities to support a safe evacuation of Lynn Lake. Ross Levitan, Global News.
11: And there have been no reports of any Canadian casualties as the death toll from 2 earthquakes in Venezuela continues to rise.
16: A growing number of international rescue teams continue to arrive in the South American country, where the death toll has risen to over 1,400 people. Yesterday, families reported at least 68,900 people were still missing. And Federal Labor Minister Patty Hajdu says Ottawa is trying to cool tensions between unions and employers as labor disputes continue to disrupt key sectors. The government is reviewing federal laws with input from unions and employers after a recent spike in strikes and lockouts across transportation, postal, and airline services. Hajdu says the constitutional right to strike will not be touched, but Ottawa is examining when and how it should step in during prolonged work stoppages. Global News Time is 9:31. 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
8: 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Weather.
16: Mainly cloudy with showers ending near noon, then a 30% chance of more showers later on in the day and a risk of a thunderstorm. A southeast wind at 30 gusting to 50, a high of 22. Then tonight, partly cloudy with a chance of showers alongside a risk of a thunderstorm and a low of 19. Tomorrow, mainly cloudy with a 60% chance of showers alongside a risk of a thunderstorm again. A northeast wind at 20 clicks, gusting to 40, a high of 23. Right now, it's 17 degrees outside 680 CJOB.
1: Well, we are going all across the country trying to see what's going on in different cities. We've talked to Toronto. We've talked to London. Now we dip our toe into Calgary, where apparently it's pretty noisy. Sarah Crosby joins me. She's the host of QR Calgary's Connect with Sarah Crosby, 3 to 6 every weekday. 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
20: Let me take out my earplugs because I have to be able to hear you, Rob Fay. All right. I'm ready to go. My ears are ready.
1: What is going on? I thought Calgary was a party town, but this off-site stampede party music tent thing is causing noisegate? What's that all about?
20: This has absolutely consumed not only our city, but also our province this week. So here's the nugget of it all. Official Calgary Stampede takes place at Stampede Park. That's where the rodeo is. That's where the fireworks are. That's where the rides are, the mini donuts. But it is such a big event that we have these off-site music tents. One of them is Cowboys. And we learned this year that the music on weeknights was going to end earlier and the decibels were going to come down. Why? Because people who live downtown put out hundreds of complaints last year and said family photos were falling off the walls, that things were so loud. So then Premier Daniel Smith stepped in and said, we're the fun police. You had Pierre Poilievre said, don't mess with my cowboy culture. It just turned into an absolute chaotic week, ultimately culminating with our mayor, Jeremy Farkas, putting out a 3-minute video using the word bullsh 4 times. And now we have a bit of a compromise heading into next week's stampede.
1: Dude, you had Pierre Poilievre, you had Danielle Smith and Jeremy Farkas all chiming in on this because somebody's pictures were a little crooked on the window from some bass?
20: Well, here's the thing though, Rob Fay. Here's the thing. I am 100% on the side of the people who live downtown because whether you live in super suburbia in the city or you live in a downtown apartment building, their taxes are my taxes. My taxes are your taxes. And the kicker to all of this that is so important is the Cowboys Music Festival moved to a new place. So the people were actually there first before this music tent moved in. So I multiple times this week have said, hey, Pierre Poilievre, hey, I know you're from here, but you live in Ottawa now and you represent Battle River Crowfoot, which is a rural riding. Stay in your lane. I get told to stay in my lane all the time. It's my turn to say to Mr. Poilievre, stay in your lane.
1: You've convinced me just in the fact that the tenants were there first and then they showed up. Because if it was the other way around, you kind of know what you're buying. Like in Vancouver, for example, we have a 75-year-old baseball stadium. You move into the neighborhood, you know fireworks are going off on Thursday. Suck it up. So you might be right on this one, Sarah Crosby. You might be right.
20: Well, let's also be clear. There are other tents also that partake in the music party late night scene. But at the end of it all, for me, it's that we have the latest music in North America. We go later and louder than Coachella. So we actually don't have a lot to complain about. And anyone who's ever lost sleep, one night you can do it. Two nights you're suffering. Three nights you're like, I'm about to kill someone. So I empathize with the people downtown. And I think that there can be compromise between culture and business and residents. And I'm 100% on the side with our mayor on this one.
1: Okay, just when you think the dust seems to have cleared, Country Thunder pulls the plug on their three-day fest. Nobody can cancel Country Thunder, can they?
20: Our mayor, Jeremy Farkas, was in our studio. He literally seemed relaxed and like, oh, we got through Noisegate. Let's all celebrate. Then boom, like 12 minutes later, Country Thunder announces it's canceled this weekend's event. And they put all the blame at the feet of the city. They said it's the noise conversations we've been having all week. It's construction happening around the Confluence Park, which used to be Fort Calgary. Mm-hmm. They said the city has just caused all these problems. We're canceling the whole thing. And again, then the area councillor, Mike Atkinson, and the mayor, Jeremy Farkas, said, don't you dare. Do not put whatever troubles you have, ticket sales, the weather is going to be sopping wet here this weekend. Don't you put your issues at our feet and throw us under the bus, because none of the stuff you are blaming us for is true. And we will categorically go through every point and prove that you're not putting out real information here.
1: Is it because they had bad ticket sales? Because I know they were fighting back on that. But sometimes when you're not selling, it's real easy to try to find a scapegoat.
20: To be very clear, Country Thunder has said it had nothing to do with ticket sales. It was other issues with the city. It was the noise bylaws. It was construction around the area. But even our mayor said, let's look at some of the situations. It's going to be pounding rain. That's not good for a festival. Were the ticket sales a problem? And one of our headliners, Kane Brown, has had other issues canceling at different concerts. So these are all points our mayor floated out to the universe and said, it's not the noise, because the bass actually isn't even a factor for country music. It wasn't the late, because you were never intending to go after midnight. So what are the issues you're experiencing? Whatever they are your issues and not issues to be put on the city of Calgary.
1: Sarah Crosby is host of QR Calgary's Connect with Sarah Crosby, 3 to 6 every weekday. And you've been filling in on mornings as well. I have to ask this because it has been one of the sub-stories of the World Cup of Soccer that is going on in Mexico, in the United States, and of course here in Canada, is the drinking and the partying. Mm-hmm. And I know we don't all drink like the Scots, as you say, but I'm surprised to hear that certain places aren't really getting too overserved, if you will.
20: We've heard all these stories of bars in Europe and bars in the U.S. running out of beer. They're just running out of drinks because they're being drunk dry. Well, so I thought, well, are we doing that here in Alberta? Because we love a good party. So we talked to Brad Goddard, who's the vice president of business development and government relations for Big Rock Beer. And Brad's a character, and Brad always loves to join and tell the truth. And he said, look, here's the situation. Are we drinking a bit more? Yeah, we are. Are we competing with the Scots and drinking places dry? No, we are not. And he said, what's really funny about Albertans and Canadians is we love to present ourselves as like really jolly, good beer drinking people. And we drink it with our poutine. But he said, the truth be told, when you look at what we drink compared to others around the world, we actually don't drink that much. So we're not drinking a lot more, but we weren't drinking that much to begin with either.
1: Interesting. You know what? I fell by that. I thought for sure Canada was going to show up and show out. But the Scots are like nothing I think anybody was anticipating. I mean, they went into Boston, and Boston's a great party town. And for people saying we were completely not prepared for that, that says something, because Boston's a great college town. It's a great pro sports town. So you drink that city out of house and home. I mean, you've done something pretty special, if you ask me.
20: Yeah, Boston was like, we thought St. Paddy's Day was the day. No. It's soccer.
1: Has this changed your opinion of the World Cup? Because I've said this on multiple segments over the last couple of weeks. The pre-World Cup conversation was all about the taxes and the little businesses that were going to get hurt by this and the parking and the traffic. But now that we're seeing this World Cup, and I know that it's not in Calgary per se, but boy, it looks fun. And boy, the pageantry of all these different countries and all these different people coming to Canada. I don't know if it's going to be worth the price tag, quote unquote, but it sure is more than I thought it was going to be.
20: What I love about this, and my favorite conversation actually goes back to a producer on our sister stations. She's in 880 Chat, is Layla Khadir. And she said, How she feels this relates to everyone is it's kind of like seeing your kid graduate. And when they walk across that stage and you look out into the high school auditorium and you see your family sitting there, you know that this has been a family affair to get you to that point. And she said, seeing Canada come to sit in the auditorium while our Team Canada metaphorically walks across that stage shows how great sport and rivalry and competition can be for everyone here. Even if you're a diehard soccer fan, a little bit of a soccer fan, or you're just checking out the scores. So I've been checking out scores. I'm very much a baseball mom. But was I checking to see if we were going to come back against the Swiss? Heck yes, I was.
1: I find myself watching games of countries I have never ever thought even for a second that I'd watch. If you told me that I'd be enamored by a Qatar game, I might question your sobriety. But it was just one of those things where it's just like you're so into the moment and you see all these countries celebrating in Brazil and Colombia. It's been very enthralling, to say the least. As are my conversations with you, Sarah Crosby. Thank you for this one, as always.
20: I'm trying to still hear you, but it's been very loud here, Rob Fay. It's been very loud in Calgary.
1: Well, you got Pierre Poilievre telling you to amp it up. So just do what the big guy says, all right?
20: Stay in your lane, Mr. Poilievre.
1: Sarah Crosby from QR770 in Calgary taking us to the break. All right, let's open up the phones and talk about this World Cup game. Canada, South Africa. I want to know where you are and where you will be watching today's game. Or are you watching today's game? 877-399-9898. Anywhere in Canada, that's toll free. 877-399-9898. Where will you be taking in this game? And what do you think the outcome will be? Canada, South Africa, later on this afternoon. The World Cup continues. 877-399-9898. Let's get to your calls live next.
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28: And all weekend long, why not take a road trip to Dauphin for Country Fest? 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Then look no further for Monster Trucks All Out. 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
16: Cloudy today with showers ending near noon, then a chance of more showers later on, a risk of a thunderstorm as well. A southeast wind at 30 clicks, gusting to 50, a high of 22. Then tonight, partly cloudy with a chance of showers and a risk of a thunderstorm, a low of 19. Tomorrow, mainly cloudy, a 60% chance of showers with a risk of a thunderstorm, a northeast wind at 20, gusting to 40, a high of 23. Right now, it's 17 degrees outside, 680 CJOB.
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1: Welcome back to the program. Busy day when it comes to the World Cup 2026. But the only game I think many of us care about right now is Canada at South Africa. That's going to be 12 o'clock Pacific time, 3 o'clock on the East Coast. And right now it is the talk of the country. I'd love to hear where you're watching or listening or taking in this game. I'm going to give you two numbers here. If you're in British Columbia, hit me up at the usual number for CKNW. It's 604-280-9898. That is 604-280-9898 anywhere in the province. And if you're listening across the country, 877-399-9898 as well. So again, 877-399-9898 to all of our Alberta, Ontario, Manitoba, Saskatchewan listeners. Please feel free to chime in there. Where are you listening to this game? Where are you watching the game? Or dare I say, did you have tickets to a game? I mean, the tickets right now for Los Angeles were not bad a couple of days ago, but now that we're on game day, they've shot up. I'm looking at the StubHub of the World Cup right now, and you're looking at about $2,000, $2,500, $4,000 for tickets. I don't know if I'd go to see that, but again, this is uncharted territory for Canada. I mean, this is something that I talked about earlier with AC Raymond, is that my expectation for this team, for this country, is almost unfair. Because if you pull the lens back and think of where Soccer Canada has been, there were many years, you could even say a generation, that never even got to the World Cup. So the fact that not only are we in the World Cup, but the fact that we got out of our pool with points, finishing second just to Switzerland, and now we've got a game in the round of 32 is extraordinary. And they have done this without one of their best players in Alphonso Davies, who God hopes he plays today, or Canada might combust if he doesn't play today because of what Jesse Marsh has done, head coach of Soccer Canada. He's basically dangled the carrot in front of the country. But you also think of the injury in the first game to Kone. You think about the fact that this is a team that is really in its infancy on the World Cup stage as far as progressing to where they are right now. It is such an interesting story. And if they get through this game against South Africa today, and right now the soccer prognosticators are giving Canada a 59% chance of winning this game. So it's going to be tight. There's no doubt about it. But they do have a very slim edge coming into this round of 32 as favorites. You think of what's coming up tomorrow, Brazil versus Japan. That's a slobber knocker of a game. Germany and Paraguay, Netherlands and Morocco. The cream is now starting to rise to the proverbial top. But today, the show is simply South Africa and Canada. And some have actually said that the fact that this game is in the United States is bad for Canada. That Canada, because they're a host country, should have had all of their games most of the way through in our country. And I think there's a case to be made for that. But you got to win to get those kind of perks. So they woke up this morning in Los Angeles, and I think it is going to be just fine when it comes to them taking on South Africa. But this is one thing. If they lose today, knock on wood, if they lose today, hypothetically, this has still been an incredible journey, an incredible run. By the way, weather today in Los Angeles, mainly sunny, high of only 23 today. So the conditions are going to be completely optimal for both teams. And I hope that if they do win, that this country goes out onto the streets and celebrates. Again, 877-399-9898 if you want to interact with the show. And if you're local to British Columbia here on the West Coast, 604-280-9898 as well. We're getting a lot of texts into the inbox, so maybe a little too early to call, but let me get into this one. Rob, without question, Canada will win this game. They've got the heart. They're playing for Ishmael Kone. And if Alphonso Davies can just step onto the pitch, I think that might be enough to help South Africa focus on him and let our other stars shine. That one coming from Sean in Port Coquitlam. The Alphonso Davies story for me is really curious, and I don't want to make this sound like a sports radio segment. I know that we try to keep this more mainstream, but he had a couple of games that he could have stepped onto the pitch, even for just a couple of moments. In Canada, the greatest, most decorated Canadian player in soccer history, one of the greats in the game right now when healthy, didn't get to play a minute on Canadian soil. And we'll never get to play a minute on Canadian soil. None of these games are coming back north. Round of 16, round of 8, round of 4 championship game. They're all in the States. And Canada is not going to get the World Cup again anytime soon. It's going to be 30, 40, 50 years before the beautiful game on this stage makes its way back north of the border. So I find it really a compelling conversation or discussion about why Soccer Canada and why Jesse Marsh, the head coach of this country's team, didn't at least give him the honor of stepping onto the pitch in Vancouver. I mean, Toronto, I get it. It might have been a little too early in the tournament. They're worried about his hamstring. They wanted to get him up to, you know, proper fitness, to use a soccerism. But man, I would have thought for sure in that game against Switzerland, pardon me, that they would have had him come out onto the pitch. And I know what you're saying. It was 2-0 and then it was 2-1 and maybe there just wasn't the optimal spot. But when this tournament's over and people can finally talk about the things that they can't talk about right now, I would love to hear from Alphonso Davies as to whose call that was. Was that Soccer Canada's call? Was that Alphonso Davies' call? Or was that Bayern Munich, his team in Europe's call? Which is also a part of the equation. Because Bayern is paying him the big bucks. And you've heard that maybe he's not the same star that he was a couple of years ago, and that he might not even be in their starting 11 anymore, but yet they still control his destiny because of the contract. And maybe there is some merit to that. But I've got to think that even Bayern Munich would say, you know what, let the kid play for a couple of minutes. Let, you know, maybe you don't activate him at full capacity, which is tough to do when you're on the pitch playing in front of 55,000 of your countrymen. But yeah, just to not get any dice on that, surprising to me. One more call, or no, pardon me, one more text that we're getting into really quickly. Rob, I predict that Canada will go into kicks today against South Africa, and I think Canada comes out on penalty kicks and walks away to the round of 16. I would love to see a regulation victory. I'm going to go 2-1 Canada over South Africa, but I think this is going to be a slow start for Canada. They're going to have to show patience. They're going to have to show a little resolve. They're going to have to break down South Africa because South Africa, if you watch them in their pool, which I don't think many of you did, was a thorn in the side of many. They come prepared. They're pretty talented. I mean, they're not star-studded. But this is a team that will make you beat them. They don't make a lot of mistakes. So if Canada wants to get on to the round of 16, not only will they have to play, quote, their game, but they're going to have to play this game like a little bit of a chess match. Or they're going to have to find their way around a South African team that's pretty determined and sticks to their game plan. All right, we'll take a break here. Thank you for all the texts. When we come back, I'm going to introduce you to a small Port Moody pizzeria in British Columbia that has received a global distinction for the third consecutive year. Not only were they named top pizzeria in Canada, but those in Italy have named them one of the best pizzerias on the planet. I'll introduce you to this little humble pizzeria next. I'm Rob Fay, back with more after this.
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35: Good morning, I'm Navi Ball. Two youth have been charged with second-degree murder in the city. Global's Ross Levitan has more.
19: On Thursday, Winnipeg police responded to a well-being call at a parking lot in the 1700 block of Wellington Avenue. Officers located a 16-year-old boy who had died with significant injuries. He has been identified as Bruno Delmar Young, a member of the Blood Vein River First Nation who had been living in Winnipeg. The homicide unit has assumed responsibility of the investigation. That evening, a 17-year-old boy and a 17-year-old girl were arrested at a business in the 600 block of King Edward Street. They remain in custody. Ross Levitan, Global News.
35: Meanwhile, residents of a town in northern Manitoba have been ordered to leave due to a wildfire. Lynn Lake, located more than 1,000 kilometers from Winnipeg, says many of its residents have safely left, and those remaining were scheduled to be airlifted out earlier this morning. The town posted a mandatory evacuation order on social media yesterday morning. The order says residents must leave due to a rapidly advancing wildfire. In international news, Iran's foreign minister reiterated claims the country alone must govern the Strait of Hormuz. He made the claim during a state visit to Iraq, noting any interference in the matter would only lead to a further delay in the reopening of the crucial waterway. This comes as Iran launched drone and missile attacks targeting Bahrain and Kuwait in response to U.S. airstrikes against the Islamic Republic. Iran also threatened to bring negotiations to end the war to a complete halt. Now, Canada's telecom regulator is defending its new rules, including the elimination of certain junk fees, as some question whether it will actually lead to meaningful savings. The CRTC's Scott Hutton says the rules are aimed at making

0: 1-1 draw with Czechia and a 1-0 upset of South Korea. Canadian head coach Jesse Marsh says captain Alphonso Davies is back to full health and will play the game after missing all three group stage matches as he recovered from a hamstring injury. The winner of the round of 32 game will advance to the round of 16 tilt in Houston on July 4th against the winner of a bout between Morocco and the Netherlands. John Kennedy, the Canadian Press.
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1: Mainly cloudy today with showers ending near noon, then a 30% chance of more showers later on in the day alongside a risk of a thunderstorm. A southeast wind at 30 gusting to 50, a high of 22. Then tonight, partly cloudy with the chance of showers and a risk of a thunderstorm, a low of 19. Tomorrow, mainly cloudy with a 60% chance of showers alongside a risk of a thunderstorm, a northeast wind at 20 gusting to 40, a high of 23. And on Tuesday, a mix of sun and cloud with a 60% chance of showers and windy, a high of 22. Right now it's 17 degrees outside 680 CJOB.
7: The following program does not represent the views of the Manitoba Chiropractors Association or any of its members. All claims are the opinion of the individuals making them.
6: This is an ounce of prevention on 680 CJOB.
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8: And we are missing Dr. Trevor Clark from Connect Chiropractic, not with us today, but you have the two of us here, and we're going to try and take this next hour to give you some information and ideas and concepts that make your life a little bit easier and help you understand what
9: we
8: do.
9: You're in for a treat. There's some really good information today.
8: Excellent. So let's get into this. What we want to talk about today, Doc, is a little bit of what we call patterning, and why are we going to talk about this idea of patterning? Because in my practice, and I think as well in your practice, we find that people who come to see us start and often come frequently in the beginning when they have an issue, but as soon as they feel better, they often stop coming. Mm-hmm. And that's in my practice. I think in your practice, you probably would, you would give them things to do or suggest after they have their issue resolved.
9: Right. Yeah. So, I mean, some patients who come in for regular care, and one of the big things that happens is they may be doing some things at home with regards to brushing and flossing and oral hygiene and nutrition. And then what happens is sometimes they go off on insurance or there's a lifestyle change. They've got kids. Things are busy. I just saw a lady today. She goes, I haven't been into the dentist since COVID because she started a business, all these things. And she said a lot of the old habits that she had before, she's falling back into.
8: Right.
9: And she needs to get a reset and she needs to come and see me.
8: Right. And it's an interesting thing because you used the word habits, right? Mm-hmm. Old habits come back up. I see them a little differently. And I think we were talking about this before we started the show today. This idea of what some people would call it's just habitual or it's a habit that I have. I think these are things that are built into you and into your body and into your system as a pattern of function that is kind of your normal way of functioning, right? Mm-hmm. I think I used the term, and I spoke about this with a patient in my office just this past week, and he was a computer guy, and he said, oh, it's like a system file you're talking about. Mm-hmm. And for those who don't know, think about your computer that you have. It has a set of files and operating system that it runs that is just part of how that computer runs. And if you're not a programmer, somebody's going to come along and you say, I want to get into the system files and make a change, and they're going to tell you, don't touch the system files.
9: Yeah.
8: Because without those system files, your computer's not going to work, right?
9: Yeah.
8: It's also a little bit like you're on your phone, whether you have a Mac or we have an Apple or an Android phone, whether it's, let's say, on an Apple phone, a new operating system, a new iOS comes up and the new one comes in. That is your operating system.

0: right? Mm-hmm. That is downloaded onto your phone. It is the thing that runs everything on your phone. Mm-hmm. You get to choose the apps that go on. You get to choose whether you get notifications or not. You get to choose how often your email comes up. You get to mm-hmm. choose if you get badge icons or dings or sounds or whatever. There's a lot of things that you can set within the parameters of how that system works. But what you can't do is change the system.
1: Yeah, the actual operating
0: That's
1: system.
0: Right. And I think of your... there's so many pieces to go into, so I'm trying to do this right. So I think of the human body as a child or an infant has a kind of a blank operating system. Mm-hmm. It has a system. It has a system that runs the body and does things, but it's learning and it's establishing a new pattern as it grows and learns and changes. And it comes to a point where probably somewhere in your mid-teens or 20s, probably you've gotten to the point where as an adult, you don't really see any more extension of that learning and changing of the system, of the original system.
1: It's almost automatic.
0: So now you've got this system that's running you that is part of who you are fundamentally. It's like that system file. You can't change it. You can't make it go away. But when that system file starts to become a little corrupted and or you want to improve upon the performance of the whole computer, you might add some apps. Mm-hmm. Or you might add some memory, or you might add something to the system to make it run better, right? But you can't change the system file. And if you're a 20-year-old that comes into my practice or younger, we might be able to do something about that system file. We might be able to change it. But once you're past that point, now I can't change the system file. All I can do is put something new on top of it that's going to run alongside of it. Right?
1: Yeah.
0: So when you come in with a problem in your 30s or 40s or 50s and we adjust you and you feel better, the question I often get is, you know, I used to see a chiropractor, but then I stopped going. And within a period of time, whether it's days, weeks, or months, my problem just came back again.
1: Right.
0: Right? And I for one, never
1: that's
0: tell...
1: That's kind of what you're talking about.
0: Yeah, I never tell a patient to stop because what I'm doing with the adjustment is I'm installing an app, essentially.
1: Sort of overriding and...
0: And the more we install those new apps, the more we use the app over and over again, now the app becomes something that actually becomes the dominant way of you functioning, right? Mm-hmm. But the old system file is still there.
1: Yeah.
0: And if you don't continually do things proactively, get adjusted, eat better, exercise, stretch, do the things that we know keep your spine and nervous system healthy and your body healthy, then the old patterns come back up again.
1: Makes sense.
0: We can't get rid of them.
1: Yeah.
0: So when we have people who are having these issues continually come back to us, it's that old pattern that needs to be rewired. And it's not just a rewiring of, and maybe rewiring isn't the right word because we're not rewiring it. We're installing something over top of the old system.
1: And I would guess it's harder to start back from square one than it would be to sort of keep things maintained and keep yourself ahead of the curve.
0: Right. And the problem when you stop is that there's a gradual degrading of that system again. Mm-hmm. And it doesn't just go back to the old static system file. Mm-hmm. There's always something new that comes on board that is not a good for you and that is going to cause more and more challenges. And I think, you know, as we get into this more today, I think we're going to talk about some concepts and ideas that really make this hit home for you. So stick with us. Don't go away. We're going to get right back to you here with patterns and how they affect your life. Stay with us.
2: 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The Hamilton Tiger Cats spoiled the home opening party at Princess Auto Stadium in week two. So now the Winnipeg Blue Bombers have the chance to repay the favor in the Steel City.
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2: 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Weather.
10: Mainly cloudy today with showers ending near noon. Then a chance of more showers later on. A risk of a thunderstorm as well. A southeast wind at 30 clicks, gusting to 50, a high of 22. Then tonight, partly cloudy with a chance of showers and a risk of a thunderstorm, a low of 19. Tomorrow, mainly cloudy, a 60% chance of showers with the risk of a thunderstorm, a northeast wind at 20 gusting to 40, a high of 23. Right now, it's 17 degrees outside 680 CJOB.
11: The following program does not represent the views of the Manitoba Chiropractors Association or any of its members. All claims are the opinion of the individuals making them.
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0: Welcome back, everyone. 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
1: And I'm Dr. Ken Hammond from Westbrook Dental Group.
0: And not with us today, Dr. Trevor Clark from Connect Chiropractic. Not with us. He's away. I'm not sure if he's at a seminar or something today. But we've been talking in the first segment a little bit about this idea of patterning and why the body likes to go back to its old state again. Mm-hmm. And I think over the break, we were talking about some examples of, you know, why that happens. So why would your old system come back up, right? So there's a lot of physical things that we do every day, how we sit in our car, how our seat is situated in our, mm-hmm. in our vehicle. I know in my practice, I have a lot of people who love to sit back in their car, so they have their backs, reclined. The backrest is reclined. The seat that they're on, if they can tilt it up from the front to the back, so they create a little, almost like a recliner that they're sitting in.
1: That's not good.
0: It's probably the worst way you could sit in a car.
1: Okay.
0: And so I get people to actually take that seat and make it flat or even tip it forward a little bit and bring that backrest right up to get them into a better position. But those are patterns. When you go into your car and you're in that recliner in your vehicle, as soon as you sit there, your brain goes, oh, I remember this.
1: Yeah.
0: And it tightens up muscles and it locks things down and it puts you into a certain position because it remembers that this is what you used to do when you were in a car, right? So the same is true for going to sleep at night. People, I often, and I had one patient use this term, and I've used it ever since, have people who sleep on their sides, which is fine, or on their backs. We don't like tummy sleeping. But sleep on their sides, and they sleep like a shrimp. And it was a visual.
1: It was a good visual.
0: That made sense to me, this curled up shrimp.
1: Yeah.
0: Right? And what they mean by that is your elbows kind of tucked into your belly, and your wrists up into your chin, and you kind of curl yourself down into this ball. And that's another pattern, right? So when I'm trying to get you out of this bent over flexed position that we see everybody in with their head sticking out and their upper backs rounded, one of the things that locks that back in is going to sleep and sleeping like that.
1: Yeah, that makes sense.
0: Those are the physical things we see. There's also mental, emotional things that we see happen where, I have patients who have a lot of stress at work. Mm-hmm. And I can say to them when I see them, how's work been? Oh, it's been terrible. But I can also see sometimes when they've had a rough day at work, and I ask them, did you have somebody you dealt with today that you didn't like dealing with? Very common for you to be having a great day, and then you get that phone call from that one person who you hate talking to, or that going to a meeting with that one person you hate being around, and your body goes into a protective response and says, okay, when we're under this stressful situation, here's what we're going to do. We're going to increase the heart rate. We're going to lock you into a bit of flexion posture. We're going to lock your neck down. We'll tighten up some muscles in your back.
1: Big sympathetic overload.
0: This is the way the body responds to stress, and now you're back into that same pattern again, right?
1: Yeah.
0: And so everything I do every day in the office to try and help people fix their posture, get them sitting up straighter, pulling their heads back, not sitting at their computers and sitting up taller, not hunching over and getting their neck stuck out in front of them, sitting at in their desk differently, in their cars, eating differently, doing the things that need to be done, the break patterns that you have in your body is a tough thing to do. I think that the other thing that I would say is to you, Doc, like this must not happen just in my office.
1: Well, even as a dentist, we're slumped over, we're turned to the left or to the right.
0: Right.
1: We're in a position for 20, 30 minutes at a time, and we're hunched over and we don't even realize it. And I've always been told, okay, every hour you have to do these little stretches. You got to take a break. You got to do a little walk, whatever it is, because otherwise these things will seize up. And if you don't do them, there'll be a time where I'll do them and everything's good. And just in the last week, I haven't been doing them. And man, I've been feeling it. And just this conversation right now makes sense. Okay, that's probably why I'm getting the hip flexor, lower back pain, everything else. It's because when I think back, I haven't been doing the things that I'm supposed to be doing on a regular basis.
0: To change those patterns,
1: yes.
0: Right? And that's exactly the idea that anybody who's been to a chiropractor before, and I think it also applies to your patients as well. There must be people coming in to see you where you say to them, have you been doing the things we told you to do? Have you been brushing and flossing and whatever? So what do you typically find with people who maybe have that same concept that they have these system, this way they run, this is how they function when it comes to looking after their teeth and they don't make changes and you try and give it to them and what happens?
1: Well, so a lot of times they forget or they get busy in life. So let's say they're doing the oral hygiene, brushing, flossing, coming in every 6 months, really good maintenance schedule. Sometimes they go off on insurance or they've got some problems with their job, or they're opening up a business, or they got kids, and now that 6 months turns into years.
0: Right.
1: And then all of a sudden, things go south very quickly, and they go south very quickly without their knowledge.
0: Right.
1: And you probably see that too, where all of a sudden they're going, how come I'm so sore in the upper back? And you look at things, and it's like, it's not just that one tooth, it's a whole bunch of things that are going on, but it's just this one thing you feel. And it's versus the site of the pain versus the source of the pain. And it's usually a bigger picture that we have to
0: disclose. And again, the idea is that these people have been, you mentioned it in the break, people chewing on one side.
1: Right. And they lose a tooth. And then all of a sudden now we have to say, you've got to share the load. You've got to start chewing on the other side because you've only got three teeth on one side and six on the other. But the ingrams in the brain tend to always put chewing on those three remaining teeth and say, so then what happens is those break down very quickly. And we're trying to train them and say, okay, you've got to start to learn and be a cognitive or conscious effort and start chewing on the other side.
0: Right. It's a little bit like, I use this analogy a lot, is being right-handed. Mm. And let's say you break your right hand really badly.
1: Yeah.
0: And as a result of breaking that right hand really badly, you can't use it. And so you, let's say you're 20 years old when this happens. And then you start to use your left hand because you don't have an option. Mm-hmm. Writing with your left hand initially feels ridiculously stupid and not easy, and you can't throw a baseball with it, and you can't throw a football with it, and you can't brush your teeth with the other hand properly, and you can't open, you can't peel a piece of fruit. You can't, like, there's lots of things you can't do with your other hand because you haven't trained the musculature, you haven't trained the neurology to have you do the same thing on your left side that you've done on your right hand, right?
1: Yeah.
0: And let's say you break, let's say 20 years later, your right hand finally heals. But by that point, it's taken you about 20 years, but you're very proficient with your left hand.
1: Yeah.
0: So now you're using your left hand. There's no problem at all with it. You become a left-handed person, and then you don't worry about your right hand. And I think we're coming up on the break here. So I want to carry on this this idea when we get back from the break. I'm going to talk a little bit more with you about how you are easy to go back to the old patterns again, and we'll give you a sense of that. So stay with us. Don't go anywhere.
12: 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Let us know if something is affecting your drive. 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
16: Good morning, I'm Navi Ball. Starting with hockey, Winnipeg Jets Director of Amateur Scouting, Mark Hillier, says hockey fans in the city are going to be very impressed with the team's first-round pick, Vigo Bjork.
17: I have to be honest, he's one of the most exciting draft picks I've ever had. Been doing this a long time. I think he's the smartest player in the draft this year. He's one of the smartest players I've scouted.
16: On day two of the draft yesterday, the Jets added forward Zach Wooten and Landon Hafley of the USHL's Green Bay Gamblers, goalie Sam Hrenek of the USHL Fargo Force, and John Parsons of Providence College, as well as defenseman Alexander Taillefer of the Quebec Ramparts and Noah Ta'amu of the Edmonton Oil Kings. All seven players are expected to attend the Jets development camp, which starts tomorrow at the Hockey for All Center. Meanwhile, the 2026 World Cup is down to 32 teams, with the knockout stage starting today in LA with Canada playing South Africa. Portugal will play Croatia in Toronto on Thursday, while Switzerland will meet Algeria in Vancouver also on Thursday. Defending champion Argentina will play Cabo Verde on Friday in Miami. Now, Congo has advanced to the knockout stage of the World Cup for the first time by rallying to a 3-1 win against Uzbekistan yesterday. The African nation was playing in soccer's biggest tournament for only the second time in its history after a 52-year absence. Now over to basketball with the CEBL. The Winnipeg Sea Bears lost 94-88 to Vancouver on the road. Teddy Allen had 27 points, 7 rebounds, and 6 assists, while Trayvon Scott had 28 points and 8 rebounds. In baseball, Texas beat the Blue Jays 7-4 yesterday, and things are looking better for the Goldeyes in American Association action, as the Fish have beat Fargo-Moorhead 9-5 yesterday and also took the series opener 7-4 on Friday. That's 680 CJOB Sports.
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31: 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I'm Navi Ball. Two 17-year-olds have been charged with second-degree murder after a 16-year-old boy was found dead in a Winnipeg parking lot. Winnipeg police say they responded to a call to the city's West End on Thursday morning. A teenager was found dead and with significant injuries. Later that evening, a teen boy and girl were found at a business and charged. In international news, Iran has threatened a complete halt in negotiations to end the war if the U.S. continues its attacks. Tehran launched drone and missile attacks today, targeting Bahrain and Kuwait in response to U.S. airstrikes that hit the Islamic Republic. Efforts to reopen the Strait of Hormuz without Iran's direct oversight sparked the crossfire now gripping the region and have imperiled negotiations for a lasting ceasefire. The global community has long considered the strait an international passageway, despite it sitting in Iran and Oman's territorial waters. And a sprawling ranch northeast of Calgary is behind generations of bucking horses at the Calgary Stampede. Stampede Ranch was established in 1961 and has raised hundreds of top-tier bucking horses for rodeos across North America ever since. Roughly 200 horses compete throughout the year, including at this year's Calgary Stampede. Global News Time is 10:31. 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
31: Mainly cloudy with showers ending near noon, then a 30% chance of more showers later on in the day alongside a risk of a thunderstorm. A southeast wind at 30 gusting to 50, a high of 22. Then tonight, partly cloudy with a chance of showers and a risk of a thunderstorm, a low of 19. tomorrow, mainly cloudy, a 60% chance of showers with the risk of a thunderstorm, a northeast wind at 20 gusting to 40, a high of 23. And on Tuesday, a mix of sun and cloud with a 60% chance of showers and windy, a high of 22. Right now, it's 17 degrees outside 680 CJOB.
0: The following program does not represent the views of the Manitoba Chiropractors Association or any of its members. All claims are the opinion of the individuals making them.
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3: Welcome back, everyone. You're listening to An Ounce of Prevention on CJOB. I'm Dr. Stephen Gall from Linden Ridge Family Chiropractic.
4: And I'm Dr. Ken Hammond from Westbrook Dental Group.
3: You got it. And we're missing Dr. Trevor Clark today, not with us from Connect Chiropractic. Mm-hmm. He will be back. But for us, for today, just the two of us, and we've been talking about patterns and why the body kind of likes to return to patterns. And I was before we went to the break, I was talking about this idea of being right-handed, breaking your hand, and having to learn how to use your left hand. And it would take probably 15 to 20 years for you to become a really proficient left-handed person.
4: Yeah, right? For sure.
3: Let's say at the end of that 20-year period, you become left-handed and you just decide you're going to stay left-handed and that's it. But let's say 2 years later, you break your left hand really badly and you have to go back to using your right hand.
4: Yeah.
3: Will it take you 20 years to learn how to use your right hand again?
4: Probably not.
3: No. And it's not going to, because that is system file. That is a pattern that has been built into you from when you were a baby, when you were young and reaching for things, when you started to eat with your right hand and write with your right hand and do everything with your right hand. That is part of who you are. It is does not take 20 years. Maybe in a year, you've reestablished everything about your right hand usage again. Right?
4: Those neural pathways are almost there, but they haven't been used, and now
3: so they're
4: all
3: a little dormant, and then you wake them up, right? It's the same thing of, you know, when you ride, when they say, you know, once you ride a bike, you always know how, right?
4: Yeah.
3: You can have not ridden a bike for 10 or 15 or 20 years. You can get back on a bike and ride it. When you don't know how to ride a bike, you have to learn how to ride it. Once you've learned it, those neural pathways, those patterns are there. They're built into you
4: that
3: now.
4: That makes sense.
3: Right? So the same idea is holding true for what I do in my office as for what you do in your office, right? Mm-hmm. And you were talking a little bit about this idea of missing teeth and chewing on one side and where those patterns. What happens if you have a patient come in to see you, Doc, who's, you know, hasn't been to a dentist in a long time, has cavities that have to be filled, gum disease, other dental problems? How would you take them through that, and what would happen if they didn't carry on?
4: So a lot of times we get them back to as best health as we can. So we restore their teeth, we get them cleaned up, we get their gums and everything healthy, give them the tools they need to go home and take them to a point where they've maintained what we've fixed.
3: Right.
4: And a lot of times, you know, those patterns where we were talking about psychological or physical, they get back into the pattern. And the pattern may be, well, okay, their diet isn't as good. They're eating sweets. They're not taking care of their mouth. They're not brushing. They're not flossing.
3: Right.
4: No regular care. And then what happens is the inevitable. You know, it's like Einstein's law. If you keep doing things the same way, the result's going to be the same. And they end up coming back and they've got the cavities, they've got the gum disease, they've got everything else. And it's part of it is the accountability that got them there in the first place. The pattern was never changed.
3: Right. And you use the word accountability. And I think that's part of the challenge we run into is that in our society these days, it's easy to get something that will treat a symptom for you. Whether it's a medication to treat your blood pressure or a medication to treat your type 2 diabetes or medication to deal with a bacterial infection or to whatever the case may be, there's always some easier fix to just symptom treat your way out of what you're feeling, right?
4: Yeah.
3: For you as a dentist, it's not as easy as just giving you something to treat a symptom. If you have a hole in your tooth that needs to be filled, you can give them things that will numb the tooth. You can give them things that will numb the
4: mask the pain,
3: right?
4: Yeah.
3: That's not fixing the problem.
4: No, exactly.
3: And we can do the same in my office. I can do something to you or give you something to do that will help you with pain management, but it doesn't fix the underlying problem, right?
4: Right.
3: And those are, again, the difference between dealing with root cause symptoms or issues, or dealing with the surface of what people come in with.
4: Mm-hmm.
3: And again, those surface things they come in with are often not just surface things. They haven't happened. Like, people don't get a cavity because they ate a chocolate bar yesterday. Yeah. Right? That's not how it happens. It's 20 or 30 of them over a few weeks, mm-hmm. and eating constantly, having sugar in your mouth and not brushing yeah. your teeth and not doing the things you need to. That's when the cavity appears.
4: Right.
3: The same is true for your spinal problem. You know, it's not that you... it's not that you just had this happen. This happens a lot. People come in and say, I don't know what happened. I literally leaned over. I look after a guy right yeah. now whose issue stems from, he's told me, when this time it was just bending over to pick up a sock.
4: Yeah.
3: And he blew his back out, yeah. right? And he sits at a desk a lot. He's got more problems than just his lower back. We did some x-rays. We showed him more than he's ever seen before and said, look, there's more going on here than you think.
4: Yeah.
3: You don't feel what's happening in your neck. And he's already noticed since we've been adjusting him. He said, my neck moves way better than it did before. I didn't even know I had a neck problem.
4: Yeah. You right? don't know what you don't know.
3: Right. And that's the thing is these patterns are so part of who you are that you have no sense of something other than what you're living in.
4: And it's the same thing with sleep disordered breathing, right? A lot of patients don't know they're not getting a reparative sleep until they have a sleep study and we measure it and we get some data, or they end up getting an appliance to bring their jaw forward, open up their airway, or whether or not they're getting a CPAP. Then all of a sudden they're like, oh man, I never knew how bad my sleep was until I realized how good my sleep can be.
3: Right. And that's very typical. Your
4: Even
3: office
4: in your
3: and
4: health,
3: mine,
4: yeah.
3: all the time, people say, I didn't realize that I couldn't turn my neck to shoulder check.
4: Mm-hmm.
3: I didn't realize that I was hunched over as much as I was. I didn't feel like I did have a problem there. But with the adjustment, all of a sudden you open up a possibility of something different, and people start to recognize that what they've been living in, the pattern they've been living in, is not good, and mm-hmm. that it has become degraded over time, and that we can do something to change it. But again, the idea is without that consistency, without that repetition of adjustment, consistency over a period of time, and then carrying on with some level of that as time passes, not stopping, just reducing how much you need, and then doing that consistently, you often can overlay that old pattern and keep things functional. But yeah. you stop for a month or two, and you're going to see things start to go back the other way, and that's yeah. just the nature of it.
4: And you brought up a good point about your patient saying, I never knew that when I turned my head, or I could turn my head that much better. And a lot of times, like I do a lot of tongue tie releases, and we'll see babies, and we'll ask the mother, like, does your baby tend to go to one side and feed better on one side? And they a lot of times they don't notice it until they end up getting, you know, seen by a chiropractor and getting a spinal assessment. And we've talked about this in other shows about a lot of times the birthing process puts a lot of stress and strain on the babies. And it's something that the baby can't tell you,
3: right?
4: But it's something that can be noticed in while they're nursing or while they're sleeping.
3: Yeah, for sure.
4: Yeah.
3: Absolutely. And that's again, something that we see all the time in practice with people often saying to me, I don't understand why this is happening. Like, why does this keep coming back? Why isn't it changing? Mm. And some of our patients who are a little bit older coming in with problems, and I think the same thing in your practice, older patients who come in with problems that have been there for a very long time
4: yeah.
3: are harder to treat.
4: Way harder.
3: But also harder to make change to, right? So there's now I have to start having that conversation with people where I say, this, I can't fix this.
4: Yeah.
3: You know, there's somebody in my practice right now that just started who had never had an x-ray, been seen a chiropractor, never had an x-ray done.
4: Crazy.
3: There's nothing left of any discs in the low back. The neck has multiple levels of dysfunction and deterioration.
4: Yeah.
3: And this person said, like, I had no idea. I've been seeing a chiropractor, not as much as I should have, because I didn't know this was happening. So once we're able to show people this, it's easier to help them understand why there's a need for that consistency of care and why that it needs to happen. But without having the ability to do, whether it's the evaluation you do or I do, we can't do that.
4: Yeah, education's key.
3: Listen, when we get back from the break, we're going to be talking more about patterns. Stick with us. Don't go anywhere.
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13: Mainly cloudy today with showers ending near noon. Then a chance of more showers later on. A risk of a thunderstorm as well. A southeast wind at 30 clicks, gusting to 50, a high of 22. Then tonight, partly cloudy with a chance of showers and a risk of a thunderstorm, a low of 19. Tomorrow, mainly cloudy, a 60% chance of showers with the risk of a thunderstorm. A northeast wind at 20 gusting to 40, a high of 23. Right now, it's 17 degrees outside 680 CJOB.
32: 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All claims are the opinion of the individuals making them.
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1: And not with us today, Dr. Trevor Clark from Connect Chiropractic. Not with us. He's away. I'm not sure if he's at a seminar or something today. But we've been talking in the first segment a little bit about this idea of patterning and why the body likes to go back to its old state again. Mm-hmm. And I think over the break, we were talking about some examples of, you know, why that happens. So why would your old system come back up, right? So there's a lot of physical things that we do every day, how we sit in our car, how our seat is situated in our, mm-hmm. in our vehicle. I know in my practice, I have a lot of people who love to sit back in their car, so their backrest is reclined. The seat that they're on, if they can tilt it up from the front to the back, so they create a little, almost like a recliner that they're sitting in.
2: That's not good.
1: It's probably the worst way you could sit in a car.
2: Okay.
1: And so I get people to actually take that seat and make it flat or even tip it forward a little bit and bring that backrest right up to get them into a better position. But those are patterns. When you go into your car and you're in that recliner in your vehicle, as soon as you sit there, your brain goes, oh, I remember this.
2: Yeah.
1: And it tightens up muscles and it locks things down and it puts you into a certain position because it remembers that this is what you used to do when you were in a car, right? So the same is true for going to sleep at night. People, I had one patient use this term and I've used it ever since, have people who sleep on their sides, which is fine, or on their backs. We don't like tummy sleeping, but sleep on their sides and they sleep like a shrimp. And it was a visual.
2: It was a good visual.
1: That made sense to me. This curled up shrimp.
2: Yeah.
1: Right. And what they mean by that is your elbows kind of tucked into your belly and your wrists up into your chin and you kind of curl yourself down into this ball. And that's another pattern, right? So when I'm trying to get you out of this bent over flexed position that we see everybody in with their head sticking out and their upper backs rounded, one of the things that locks that back in is going to sleep and sleeping like that.
2: Yeah, that makes sense.
1: Those are the physical things we see. There's also mental, emotional things that we see happen where, I have patients who have a lot of stress at work. Mm-hmm. And I can say to them when I see them, how's work been? Oh, it's been terrible. But I can also see sometimes when they've had a rough day at work and I ask them, did you have something you dealt with today that you didn't like dealing with? Very common for you to be having a great day.
2: Yeah.
1: And then you get that phone call from that one person who you hate talking to or that going to a meeting with that one person you hate being around. And your body goes into a protective response and says, okay, when we're under this stressful situation, here's what we're going to do. We're going to increase the heart rate. We're going to lock you into a bit of flexion posture. We're going to lock your neck down. We'll tighten up some muscles in your back.
2: Big sympathetic overload.
1: This is the way the body responds to stress, and now you're back into that same pattern again, right?
2: Yeah.
1: And so everything I do every day in the office to try and help people fix their posture, get them sitting up straighter, pulling their heads back, not sitting at their computers and sitting up taller, not hunching over and getting their neck stuck out in front of them, sitting at in their desk differently, in their cars, eating differently, doing the things that need to be done, the break patterns that you have in your body is a tough thing to do. I think that the other thing that I would say is to you, Doc, like this must not happen just in my office.
2: Well, even as a dentist, we're slumped over, we're turned to the left or to the right.
1: Right.
2: We're in a position for 20, 30 minutes at a time, and we're hunched over, and we don't even realize it. And I've always been told, okay, every hour you have to do these little stretches. You got to take a break. You got to do a little walk, whatever it is, because otherwise these things will seize up. And if you don't do them, there'll be a time where I'll do them and everything's good. And just in the last week, I haven't been doing them, and man, I've been feeling it. And just this conversation right now makes sense. Okay, that's probably why I'm getting the hip flexor, lower back pain, everything else. It's because when I think back, I haven't been doing the things that I'm supposed to be doing on a regular basis.
1: To change those patterns,
2: yes.
1: Right? And that's exactly the idea that anybody who's been to a chiropractor before, and I think it also applies to your patients as well. There must mm-hmm. be people coming in to see you where you say to them, you know, have you been doing the things we told you to do? Have you been brushing and flossing and whatever? So what do you typically find with people who maybe have that same concept, that they have these system, this way they run, this is how they function when it comes to looking after their teeth, and they don't make changes, and you try and give it to them, and what happens?
2: Well, so a lot of times they forget or they get busy in life. So let's say they're doing the oral hygiene, brushing, flossing, coming in every 6 months, really good maintenance schedule. Sometimes they go off on insurance or they've got some problems with their job, or they're opening up a business, or they got kids, and now that 6 months turns into years.
1: Right.
2: And then all of a sudden, things go south very quickly, and they go south very quickly without their knowledge.
1: Right.
2: And you probably see that too, where all of a sudden they're going, how come I'm so sore in the upper back? And you look at things and it's like, it's not just that one tooth, it's a whole bunch of things that are going on, but it's just this one thing you feel. And it's versus the site of the pain versus the source of the pain. And it's usually a bigger picture that
1: right.
2: we have to
1: And again, the
2: disclose.
1: Idea is that these people have been, you mentioned mm-hmm. it in the break, people chewing on one side.
2: Right. And they lose a tooth. And then all of a sudden, now we have to say, you've got to share the load. You've got to start chewing on the other side because you've only got three teeth on one side and six on the other. But the ingrams in the brain tend to always put chewing on those three remaining teeth
1: right.
2: and say, so then what happens is those break down very quickly. And we're trying to train them and say, okay, you've got to start to learn and be a cognitive or a conscious effort and start chewing on the other side.
1: Right. It's a little bit like, I use this analogy a lot, is being right-handed. Mm. And let's say you break your right hand really badly.
2: Yeah.
1: And as a result of breaking that right hand really badly, you can't use it. And so let's say you're 20 years old when this happens. And then you start to use your left hand because you don't have an option. Mm-hmm. Writing with your left hand initially feels ridiculously stupid and not easy, and you can't throw a baseball with it, and you can't throw a football with it, and you can't brush your teeth with the other hand properly, mm-hmm. and you can't peel a piece of fruit. You can't, like, there's lots of things you can't do with your other hand because you haven't trained the musculature, you haven't trained the neurology to have you do the same thing on your left side that you've done on your right hand, right?
2: Yeah.
1: And let's say you break, let's say 20 years later, your right hand finally heals. But by that point, it's taken you about 20 years, but you're very proficient with your left hand.
2: Yeah.
1: So now you're using your left hand. There's no problem at all with it. You become a left-handed person, and then you don't worry about your right hand. And I think we're coming up on the break here. So I want to carry on this idea when we get back from the break. I'm going to talk a little bit more with you about how you are easy to go back to the old patterns again. And we'll give you a sense of that. So stay with us. Don't go anywhere.
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19: Good morning, I'm Navi Ball. Winnipeg police have arrested and charged two 17-year-olds with second-degree murder following an incident on Thursday morning in the St. James neighborhood. Police responded to a well-being call in a parking lot in the 1700 block of Wellington Avenue. Officers then located a 16-year-old boy who had significant injuries and was pronounced dead. On Thursday evening, homicide unit investigators arrested two teens at a business and took them into custody. Over to international news, as AP correspondent Julie Walker reports, Iran attacks Bahrain and Kuwait following U.S. strikes and threatens to halt talks to end the war.
20: Iran launching drone and missile attacks targeting Bahrain and Kuwait in response to U.S. airstrikes that hit the Islamic Republic. Tehran threatening Sunday a complete halt to negotiations to end the war if Washington continues its attacks. The new crossfire in the Persian Gulf further strains the initial deal that Iran and the U.S. struck in an effort to find a permanent end to the war. The attacks come amid efforts to reopen the Strait of Hormuz for shipping without Iran's direct oversight. President Trump posting online, "There may come a point when we are no longer able to be reasonable and will be forced to militarily complete the job that we very successfully started." Meanwhile, in Lebanon, more fighting and more deaths, including an Israeli soldier and Lebanese civilian, further testing the interim deal. I'm Julie Walker.
19: Now, calling all cat lovers, as a local organization is in need. Global's Ross Levitan has those details.
21: A local rescue is in dire need of help, having to pause intakes as they deal with an abundance of animals. Tales of Freedom Rescue is a nonprofit that mainly deals with cats. In the last 8 weeks, the organization has helped over 140 animals and mourned over a dozen newborn kittens. They're currently beyond capacity, and one of their board of directors, Brock Meikle, says they are doing an intake freeze until July 1st.
22: Foster is huge. If you're willing to open up your home to foster an animal for just a short period of time, it's a huge help to us.
21: Meikle says adopting is also helpful, along with volunteering and donations, both monetary and supplies. Ross Levitan, Global News.
19: Now, Canadian soccer fans will rally behind their team today as the nation takes on South Africa in its first FIFA World Cup knockout stage match. The highly anticipated showdown takes place in Los Angeles, with watch parties expected across the country. FIFA fan festivals in both Toronto and Vancouver, along with community spaces in cities from coast to coast, are scheduled to broadcast the game. Global News Time is 11:02. 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
0: Hi, I'm Carrie Holden from the Pola Park Hearing Center. Starkey's new

0: showers and a risk of a thunderstorm, a low of 19. Tomorrow, mainly cloudy, a 60% chance of showers with the risk of a thunderstorm, a northeast wind at 20 gusting to 40, a high of 23. And on Tuesday, a mix of sun and cloud with a 60% chance of showers and windy, a high of 22. Right now, it's 17 degrees outside 680 CJOB.
1: 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This is Wealth Management in Motion with Miles Jerko from RBC Dominion Securities.
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3: Hi, everybody. I'm Kathy Kennedy, and welcome to Wealth Management in Motion on 680 CJOB. This is a show that gives you a wealth of knowledge for your financial journey with Miles Jerko. And Miles, by the way, is Senior Investment and Wealth Advisor at RBC Dominion Securities here in the city of Winnipeg. He also has his certificate in retirement strategy. And we want to take a moment and thank all of you for tuning in and listening to us this morning. Miles, he's going to explain a little bit further, but I'll say this. His team specializes in working with retirees and pre-retirees, making sure that all of their wealth management needs are taken care of so that they can enjoy what we all want, and that is a peaceful retirement and a great lifestyle. Miles, great to be here with you today.
4: Hey, Kathy. Great to be with you as well. Good morning to everyone.
3: So today, we're going to dig into something I think a lot of our listeners have been curious about, and that is the actual wealth in motion process. Miles, can you start by explaining what wealth in motion actually is and why you created this process?
4: Yeah, for sure, Kathy. Over my years of working with clients, I've just seen how easy it is for people to feel lost in their financial lives. You know, they've worked hard, they've built some wealth, but when it comes time to make it all work together, the investments, the taxes, the retirement planning, the estate planning, it can feel overwhelming for people. So Wealth in Motion is a comprehensive process I developed in order to address that. And it's really designed to provide a clear roadmap for people who want to achieve their financial goals and create the retirement that they've envisioned. And it's not just about investing your money. Wealth management extends really far beyond that. It's a holistic approach that integrates all aspects of people's finances. You know, each of them playing a vital role in helping ensure financial success, ongoing stability, and really people's ability to live their best lives.
3: So when you say holistic, what exactly do you mean by that? What does that look like?
4: Yeah, great question. You know, wealth management is really a combination of three core components. You know, first, there's investment consulting, which is the foundation. And we thoroughly analyze your portfolio and develop a personalized investment strategy based on your unique needs and goals. Second, there's advanced planning. And this is where we address wealth enhancement, you know, growing your assets beyond inflation. We get into wealth transfer, wealth protection, and even charitable giving. And then, you know, third, there's relationship management. And this is the personalized client service piece. And we're building and fostering meaningful relationships with our clients, with their goals, and ensuring that they're on the right path towards a comfortable and confident retirement. And we're also looking to maintain relationships with specialists across various sectors, like tax professionals, estate lawyers, insurance advisors, and we leverage their expertise to enhance what we're doing for our clients.
3: So really, it's about connecting all the dots.
4: Exactly. When all three components come together, that's what I like to call wealth in motion, and that's the service that we strive to perfect for our clients.
3: I think a lot of people, Miles, know that they need a financial plan, but they're not sure what one actually involves. So could you walk us through what a comprehensive financial plan actually addresses?
4: Yeah, for sure, Kathy, because a lot of people don't have a financial plan and they're curious about what's a financial plan. But a comprehensive financial plan can answer some really important questions. You know, questions like, can I retire when I'm

0: want to and still live my ideal retirement lifestyle? Or how can I ensure that I don't outlive my money? Or how can I minimize the taxes I'm paying? Or is my investment mix appropriate? Or things like, if I were to pass away unexpectedly, would my family be taken care of? And, you know, how can I protect the value of my estate? These are the questions that keep people up at night, Kathy, and a good plan addresses all of them.
1: Yeah, that's for sure. And that covers a lot of ground. So when somebody decides to work with you and start this actual process, where do they begin?
0: Well, we begin with two discovery meetings. These are really important conversations where we take the time to learn about your goals, your aspirations, your current financial situation, your concerns. You know, we want to understand not just the numbers, but what matters most to you. What does a comfortable retirement look like? What are your priorities? What are you worried about? Once we have that clear picture, we analyze everything, your investments, your retirement projections, your expenses, and then we create your wealth in motion plan based on that analysis.
1: Okay, so then what happens after you have the plan?
0: Well, you review it with us, you know, make sure it makes sense to you. And then if you choose to work with us, we implement it together. But the plan doesn't end there. We review it regularly, typically at least annually or a couple times a year to make sure you're staying on track. It's one thing to get on track. It's another thing to make sure you're staying on track because life changes, circumstances change, market conditions change. So the plan needs to evolve with you. You know, think of it as a living document that guides your financial decisions at every stage of your life.
1: I really like that approach. It sounds like, you know, there's definitely a lot of value in having somebody who understands your complete financial picture. For listeners who want to explore more about the Wealth in Motion process and how it could work for their situation, Miles and his team have put together a fantastic collection of resources as part of their Insights to Impact campaign. These are articles and guides which specifically are designed to help you understand wealth management topics, retirement planning strategies, investment concepts, and so much more. You can find and request these resources right on Miles's website, milesdurko.com. It is a great place to start if you want to dive deeper into any of these concepts. All right, when we come back, we will continue our discussion on what wealth management is as you continue to listen to Wealth Management in Motion on 680 CJOB.
2: 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The Winnipeg Sea Bears finish up the month of June with a second and final visit of the regular season from the Saskatoon Mamba.
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13: Mainly cloudy today with showers ending near noon. Then a chance of more showers later on, a risk of a thunderstorm as well. A southeast wind at 30 clicks, gusting to 50, a high of 22. Then tonight, partly cloudy with a chance of showers and a risk of a thunderstorm, a low of 19. Tomorrow, mainly cloudy, a 60% chance of showers with a risk of a thunderstorm, a northeast wind at 20, gusting to 40, a high of 23. Right now, it's 17 degrees outside, 680 CJOB.
14: 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This is Wealth Management in Motion with Miles Durko on 680 CJOB.
1: Welcome back to Wealth Management in Motion on CJOB. And we've talked about what Wealth in Motion is and how the discovery process works. Now, why don't we dig into the three core components that actually make up comprehensive wealth management. Miles, can you walk us through what portfolio management actually involves?
0: Absolutely, Kathy. You know, portfolio management, as I've said, is the foundation. It's where we thoroughly analyze your portfolio and develop a personalized investment strategy based on your specific needs and goals. What that means in practice is we're rigorously assessing your investment options. We look at various opportunities to balance returns and risks effectively. We want to select investments that align with your risk tolerance and financial objectives. And we're constantly asking, how can we maximize returns while managing risk? Diversification is a big part of that answer. We implement strategies to enhance portfolio returns through disciplined wealth strategy. And the key is that everything we do is backed by research and a disciplined process.
1: So you're not just picking random stocks or funds. There's actually a specific strategy behind the selections.
0: Exactly. Every investment we recommend has a purpose and a role in your overall portfolio. It's not about chasing the hottest performing fund. It's about building a portfolio that's designed specifically for you based on your goals, your time horizon, your risk tolerance, and your need for both income and growth. And we think about how your investments work together as a system. We're thinking about how different asset classes complement each other, how geographic diversification strengthens your portfolio, and how different sectors of the economy perform under different conditions. So it's all very intentional.
1: So you mentioned, Miles, advanced planning earlier as the second component. What does that encompass?
0: Well, sure. Advanced planning is where we address the more complex aspects of financial planning. It really has four pillars. The first is wealth enhancement. This is about growing your assets through prudent investment decisions that outperform inflation and ensure real growth. We're not just keeping pace with inflation. We're trying to grow your wealth meaningfully over time. Disciplined portfolio management and regular reviews help us optimize performance and ensure that your investments are working as hard as they can.
1: And that is important in a low interest rate environment where, you know, things like traditional conservative strategies might not actually keep pace with inflation. So what is the second pillar?
0: And the second pillar is wealth transfer. And this involves developing strategies to transfer your assets efficiently to the next generation while minimizing taxes and preserving wealth. We look at estate planning. We look at structuring lifetime gifts strategically. We coordinate everything so the transition is smooth and tax efficient. A lot of people have never thought about how their estate will be structured or what will happen to their assets when they pass. And this is where we help them think through those questions and really create a comprehensive plan. We work with estate lawyers to make sure your will's in place, your powers of attorney are updated, and your wishes are clearly documented.
1: And that is important, especially for people who have accumulated significant assets and they want to pass them, you know, down to their heirs. So that brings us to pillar number three. What is that?
0: Very important one, Kathy. This is wealth protection. And this is about using legal structures and strategies such as trusts and asset protection plans to shield your assets from potential creditors and risks. We also implement insurance and other risk mitigation techniques to safeguard against unforeseen events, things like life insurance, disability insurance, critical illness insurance, long-term care insurance. These are all tools that can protect your wealth if something unexpected happens. And these aren't decisions you make once and forget about. As your life circumstances change, your insurance needs change too. So we review those regularly to make sure that you're properly protected.
1: So really, you're thinking about worst case scenarios and making sure that people are prepared.
0: Well, that's right. And then there's the fourth pillar, which is charitable giving. You know, philanthropy is important to you. We develop charitable giving plans that align with your values while also providing you with tax benefits because you can support the causes you care about and do so in a tax efficient way. So it's really a win-win situation.
1: So advanced planning really does address all the complex pieces that most people don't think about, you know, sadly, until it's too late.
0: Exactly. You know, most financial advisors focus only on investments, but advanced planning is where you address the big picture concerns. You know, how do you ensure your family's taken care of if something happens to you? How do you minimize estate taxes? How do you leave a legacy? How do you protect your wealth from unexpected challenges? These are the questions that really matter, and they require a more holistic approach than just managing an investment portfolio.
1: And then there's relationship management. Tell us about that if you could.
0: Yeah, you know, relationship management is really the connective tissue that ties everything together. It's where we ensure that you receive personalized and continuous guidance at every stage of your financial journey. And what that means in practice is we're deeply understanding your goals, your aspirations, your concerns. We're not just looking at numbers. We're looking at getting to know you as a person. What matters to you? What keeps you up at night? We're building trust through transparent and honest communication. And we're empowering your success by offering education and guidance to ensure your confidence in making informed financial decisions.
1: So it's not a transactional relationship. You're actually partnering with people.
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18: Good morning, I'm Navi Ball. The Winnipeg Jets bolstered their prospect pool pretty much right across the board by taking two goalies, two defensemen, and two forwards in the second and final day of the NHL entry draft. Netminder Samuel Hrenek of the USHL's Fargo Force could barely contain his excitement about becoming a Jet when he was selected in the third round.
19: I'm not saying that because it sounds good, but yeah, that's kind of the truth. And I'm excited and I'm so grateful that I can be part of this amazing organization.
18: The Jets also took goalie John Parsons of Providence College with their final pick of the day in the seventh round. Winnipeg also added Green Bay teammates Zach Wooten and Landon Halfley, as well as defenseman Alexander Taillefer of Quebec and Edmonton's Noah Ta'amu. Meanwhile, in the World Cup, Team Canada head coach Jesse Marsh says captain Alphonso Davies is ready to play in the tournament. Marsh spoke to reporters ahead of Canada's round of 32 knockout game against South Africa in LA this afternoon. The 25-year-old star left back has not played since early May when he suffered a hamstring injury playing for Bayern Munich in the Champions League semifinal. In basketball, Vancouver beat the visiting Winnipeg Sea Bears 94-88 in the CEBL. Trayvon Scott had 28 points and 8 rebounds for the Sea Bears, while Teddy Allen chipped in with 27 points and 7 rebounds. In baseball, the Blue Jays fell 7-4 to Texas yesterday, their fifth loss in a row. While in the American Association, the Goldeyes continued to dominate their series with Fargo Moorhead with a 9-5 win yesterday. And in golf, Canadian Brooke Henderson is one shot behind the leader after three rounds of the Women's PGA Championship. Heyron Yu shot a 4-under 68 yesterday to grab the lead. That's 680 CJOB Sports.
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18: Global news at 11:30. I'm Navi Ball. Lynn Lake is being evacuated this weekend due to a wildfire that's burning out of control. Global's Ross Levitan reports.
28: The community in the northeast part of Manitoba received the order yesterday morning, according to their Facebook page. The statement detailed how the rapidly advancing wildfire is an imminent threat, which, according to the province's website, is 1,600 hectares in size. The province says it's working closely with local authorities to support a safe evacuation of Lynn Lake. Ross Levitan, Global News.
18: Meanwhile, in South America, the Venezuela earthquakes have killed more than 1,400 people. The death toll from last week's powerful 7.2 and 7.5 magnitude quakes as tensions flare and desperation grows. Families reported at least 68,900 people missing yesterday. Canada announced it's providing $5 million in humanitarian aid to support emergency relief efforts in Venezuela, and Ottawa appears to be looking to do more on that front. And Federal Labor Minister Patty Hajdu says Ottawa is trying to cool tensions between unions and employers as labor disputes continue to disrupt key sectors. The government is reviewing federal labor laws with input from unions and employers after a recent spike in strikes and lockouts across transportation, postal, and airline services. Hajdu says the constitutional right to strike will not be touched, but Ottawa is examining when and how it should step in during prolonged work stoppages. News on the hour on the half of when it breaks on 680 CJOB.
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12: 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Weather.
18: Mainly cloudy today with showers ending near noon, then a chance of more showers later on, a risk of a thunderstorm as well, a southeast wind at 30 clicks gusting to 50, a high of 22, then tonight partly cloudy with a chance of showers and a risk of a thunderstorm, a low of 19. Tomorrow mainly cloudy, a 60% chance of showers with a risk of a thunderstorm, a northeast wind at 20 gusting to 40, a high of 23. Right now it's 17 degrees outside, 680 CJOB.
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1: Miles, if you could walk me through what happens when somebody comes to you wanting to consolidate their finances.
0: Yeah, thanks, Kathy. you know, the first thing we really do is we get to know that person or that couple. You know, before we even talk about accounts and investments, we want to understand what matters to them. What does their retirement actually look like? What does a good day in retirement actually mean to them? You know, what do they want their legacy to be? Because those conversations shape everything that comes after. We ask about their goals, their concerns, what financial security means to them.
1: So it starts actually with understanding the person, not the portfolio.
0: Yeah, totally. Exactly. You know, once we understand their vision, then we can ask them to, you know, bring in their financial statements from all of their investment accounts. And that gives us a complete picture of what they have, where it is, and how it's currently structured. And we review everything together, their RSPs, their TFSAs, their non-registered accounts, pensions, insurance, everything, you know, and now we can see that full landscape.
1: And now that's when consolidation happens?
0: Well, that's right. That's when we start coordinating it. We look at their accounts and we ask, where can we enhance your portfolio? Where can we enhance your retirement by ensuring that everything is in order and working together? And sometimes we find inefficiencies, accounts that could be structured better for tax purposes, investments that aren't aligned with their goals, gaps in coverage or strategy, and we identify those opportunities.
1: So you are looking for ways to improve things.
0: 100%, right? Once everything is consolidated under our management, we have a clear view of how to optimize it. You know, maybe we can reduce fees by eliminating redundancy. Maybe we can restructure for tax efficiency. Maybe we can adjust the allocation to be, you know, to better match their timeline and risk tolerance. The key is that we can see all the pieces and coordinate them toward their actual goals. You know, the retirement and legacy that they described at the beginning.
1: All right. So then what? Is that the end of the process?
0: Oh, no, Kathy. No. That's really just the beginning, right? Then we get into what I call the real comprehensive planning work. We build a plan that addresses their specific situation and goals. If they're a couple, this might include how we coordinate their retirement income across their accounts. You know, looking at how do we minimize taxes on that income? What happens to the surviving spouse if one passes away? Will they have enough? How do we ensure financial security? How do we want to support the family, maybe their kids, their grandkids? What does their legacy look like? You know, if they're widowed or divorced, it might be more about how do I ensure financial security for the next 30 years? What do I want to leave behind when I'm gone? How do I set my family up for success? There's so much to it.
1: Welcome back to Wealth Management in Motion on CJOB. We've talked about what wealth in motion is and some of the psychological challenges that people face with their finances. Now, let's get practical. Miles, for somebody who decides to start this process, what actually happens in those first discovery meetings?
0: Well, Kathy, the discovery meetings are really conversations. We're not sitting across the desk with a checklist. We're just learning about you. In the first meeting, we talk about your goals and aspirations. What does retirement look like to you? Are you a traveler? Do you have grandchildren you want to spend time with? Are there charitable causes you care about? We also discuss your current situation, your income, your assets, your debts, your insurance, your family situation. We want to understand everything about your financial life.
1: And then what happens in the second meeting?
0: Well, the second discovery meeting allows us to dive deeper into anything that came up in the first conversation, and it gives us time to think and prepare additional information. We want to make sure we haven't missed anything important before we start building your plan. And once those meetings are complete, we do a thorough analysis of your situation. We look at your investments and whether they're appropriate for your goals and risk tolerance. We examine your retirement income projections to understand if you're on track. We review your tax situation to see where there might be opportunities for tax efficiency. And we look at your estate plan and whether your current structure makes sense. We address any insurance needs. Really, Kathy, it's all of it.
1: Well, and that sounds very comprehensive. And then I guess you present all of that back to the client?
0: Exactly. At our planning meeting, we present the plan using a technology that allows us to show your projections visually. We use an internal tool here at the RBC that creates financial projections based on various scenarios. And you can see right there on the big screen TV that we show this all on, how your cash flow projects forward, how your current net worth evolves over time, and what different decisions would mean for your financial future. You know, for example, we can show you the impact of retiring a year earlier, or perhaps spending more money in the early years of retirement, or different investment strategies. You know, this gives you clarity on what's possible and the trade-offs in your life that might exist.
1: So it's not just theoretical. I love this. You're actually showing people numbers and scenarios that, you know, apply to their specific situation.
0: Yeah, that's right. And the important thing is the plan is customized to the individual or to the couple or to the family. You know, it's built based on their expenses, their pension plans, their government benefits like CPP and OAS, their retirement accounts, how much they're saving every year. You know, everything that's unique to their situation. Then the goal is to create a comprehensive roadmap that shows them how to get from where they are now to the retirement lifestyle that they want.
1: So once the plan is in place, you implement it. But I would imagine implementation varies depending on what the plan says.
0: Well, significantly, right? You know, implementation might involve restructuring your investment portfolio. It might mean opening a TFSA if you haven't maximized it yet. It might involve strategies to optimize your CPP timing or your OAS. It might include decisions about insurance or estate planning. It might involve tax planning strategies for the year. And every plan is different because every person is different. And that's why the process works.
1: So I'm curious about one thing, though. You certainly have mentioned, you know, in previous episodes, people are living longer than they expect. So how does that factor into the planning?
0: Well, that's crucial. You know, we're in what I call a longevity boom. People are living healthier and longer lives than ever before. 30-year retirements are becoming commonplace. And from a financial perspective, that's wonderful news personally. But it means you need to plan for a longer time frame. Your portfolio needs to generate enough income to sustain your lifestyle for potentially 3 or 4 decades. And that's a serious consideration when you're building an investment strategy.
1: So really, you can't just make your portfolio super conservative and then hope the interest covers your expenses.
0: No, exactly. You know, in a low interest rate environment, a portfolio that's too conservative won't generate enough income to keep up with inflation and sustain your lifestyle. And that's one reason why equities have become a more important part of retirement portfolios. You know, yes, they're more volatile in the short term, but they provide growth potential and inflation protection that's essential for a 30-year retirement. And the right balance of fixed income for stability and equities for growth, customized to your risk tolerance and time horizon, is what typically makes sense.
1: And I think that's really important, Miles, for people to understand. The plan is not set in stone, I'm guessing.
0: No, not at all, Kathy. I mean, we know life happens. You might have a significant life event, a marriage, a divorce, an inheritance, a change in your job situation, a change in your health. You might have a major purchase or decision you want to explore. The plan needs to be flexible and responsive. We typically review it at least annually, and anytime something significant changes in your life, we update the plan. That's why the relationship is so important. You have someone who understands your whole situation and can adjust things as needed.
1: So for our listeners who want to explore how these concepts might actually apply to their own situation, and have some questions answered in a group setting. Miles actually hosts something really cool. It's called Coffee with Miles. It's a virtual webinar series, and it's where Miles shares his thoughts on relevant retirement and financial planning topics, and then opens it up in a Q&A session. It's a great format because listeners can submit anonymous questions about their financial concerns, and then Miles will lead a conversation around those topics. It's not personalized financial advice for individual portfolios. That's, of course, a different conversation, but it's an excellent way to ask questions and see how these principles apply in different scenarios and learn from the questions others are asking. You can sign up for Coffee with Miles right on his website. So easy to do, milesdurko.com. Terrific way to deepen your understanding of retirement planning and, of course, wealth management. When we come back, Miles will give us the bottom line as you continue to listen to Wealth Management in Motion on 680 CJOB.
12: 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When Blue Bomber fans have a question for the man in charge, they know exactly when and where to go for answers.
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4: Mainly cloudy today with showers ending near noon. Then a chance of more showers later on. A risk of a thunderstorm as well. A southeast wind at 30 clicks, gusting to 50, a high of 22. Then tonight, partly cloudy with a chance of showers and a risk of a thunderstorm, a low of 19. Tomorrow, mainly cloudy, a 60% chance of showers with a risk of a thunderstorm, a northeast wind at 20 gusting to 40, a high of 23. Right now, it's 17 degrees outside, 680 CJOB.
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1: 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And as we wrap up, I want to talk about something, Miles, that why people actually commit to this approach. And I think sometimes people understand the logic of it, but they still hesitate to take the action. Why is, commitment so darn important?
0: That's a really important question, Kathy, because understanding the process intellectually and actually following through are two different things. And here's the thing. The best financial plan in the world doesn't work if you don't stick with it. Market volatility is normal. There will be years when your portfolio is down. There will be years when your investments underperform. And during those moments, a lot of people want to make changes. They want to abandon their strategy and move to cash or chase whatever's performing well. But those are exactly the moments when you need to stay disciplined and remember why you built the plan in the first place.
1: So at the end of the day, it really is about having confidence in the process.
0: Totally. And that confidence comes from understanding. And if you truly understand what you own, why you own it, and what to expect from it in good times and bad, you're much better equipped to weather the volatility without panicking. You trust the plan because it was built with your specific goals in mind. It's diversified across different asset classes and geographic regions, and it's designed to keep up with inflation over a long period of time.
1: You have mentioned that, staying invested and not trying to time the market is a very good thing. Can you talk about why that is so critical?
0: Yeah, absolutely. There are a few key principles that I think everyone should understand. First, markets may go down in the short term, but historically they tend to recover and then continue to reach new highs. Second, staying invested through those downturns is crucial. When people sell during downturns, they lock in losses and often miss the recovery. The investor who stays invested tends to do much better over time than the investor who bails out and tries to get back in after the recovery has started.
1: I imagine that's been true even through some pretty difficult periods.
0: Definitely. If you look at historical downturns, and we've had several significant ones, the pattern is always the same. Markets drop, there's fear, people panic, but markets eventually recover. The 2008 financial crisis was devastating in the moment, but investors who stayed the course, they came out ahead. The lesson is that downturns are temporary, but they feel eternal when you're in the middle of one. That's where discipline and a long-term perspective matter.
1: What about diversification, Miles? How does that fit into all of this?
0: Yeah, diversification is one of the most powerful tools that you have. When your portfolio is diversified across different asset classes like stocks, bonds, and cash, across different geographic regions like Canada, the US, and international markets, across different sectors of the economy, you benefit from offsetting. When one area of your portfolio underperforms, other areas may be doing well. And this reduces your overall volatility and helps smooth out your returns over time. Proper diversification doesn't mean having pieces of your wealth scattered at different institutions. It means having one consolidated portfolio that offers the right exposure across various sectors and countries managed by a trusted advisor.
1: So really, consolidation and diversification work together.
0: They really do. And as your portfolio grows or as markets move around, you need to rebalance periodically to maintain your target asset allocation. Rebalancing ensures your portfolio stays aligned with your goals and your risk tolerance. It's also a powerful discipline tool because it forces you to sell what's performing well and buy what's underperforming. You know, essentially selling high, buying low. And that's the opposite of what emotion generally tells us to do.
1: Okay, so here's what I think people are saying. Over time, does this actually work? Is there evidence that this disciplined approach actually pays off?
0: The data is quite clear. You know, if you invested $10,000 in a diversified portfolio back in the early 2000s, even going through the tech wreck, the financial crisis, various recessions, you'd have made significant gains. The investor who stayed the course, maintained diversification, rebalanced periodically, and didn't try to time the market came out way ahead of someone who tried to jump in and out of the market.
1: So the principle is stay invested, maintain perspective, remember that volatility is temporary, and of course, trust the long-term trend.
0: Exactly. And here's the other thing is when you have a comprehensive financial plan in place and you understand it, the confidence you feel is substantial. You're not worrying about whether you're making the right decisions because you know you've thought through all the scenarios. You've looked at different market environments. You've built in buffers. Your income sources are coordinated. Your taxes are optimized. Your estate is planned. That's peace of mind, Kathy. And that's what people are really looking for.
1: For listeners who've been thinking about taking the next step and want to have a conversation about how the Wealth in Motion process might work for their specific situation, Miles and his team welcome those conversations. If you are interested in exploring your portfolio, maybe reviewing your retirement plan, or simply understanding where you currently stand financially, the next step is a discovery meeting. And this is where you sit down with Miles, you talk about your goals, your aspirations, your current situation, and explore whether working together actually makes sense. And you can reach out and set up that discovery meeting through his website, milesdurko.com. And that is how many of our listeners take that first step towards creating the retirement that they've wanted and envisioned. So, Miles, what is the bottom line?
0: Well, Kathy, here, I'll give you the bottom line because we know that people are the boss of their own money, and we certainly want them to make the rest of their lives the best of their lives. Understanding your financial situation is not as intimidating as it might seem. Wealth management is really just about having a comprehensive plan, understanding what you own and why, staying disciplined through market cycles, and reviewing your plan regularly as life changes. When you approach your finances this way, when you see all the pieces connected and working together toward your goals, you can actually relax. You can focus on living your life instead of worrying about your money. That's what Wealth in Motion is all about. That's what gives people the peace of mind and the confidence to enjoy the retirement they've worked so hard to build. And that's the bottom line.
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28: A mandatory evacuation order remains in effect for Lynn Lake as the community is dealing with a number of nearby wildfires. According to the town's Facebook page, the order was made yesterday morning. It says a rapidly advancing wildfire poses imminent threats. All residents and visitors are told to leave the community immediately. According to the province's website, the fire is 1,600 hectares in size and deemed out of control. The Manitoba government telling CJOB they are working closely with local authorities, First Nations, and municipalities to support the safe evacuation of Lynn Lake. Leadership in a northern Manitoba First Nation have put a curfew in place for children and youth, Global's Navi Ball reports.
25: A statement from Nisichoyasik Cree Nation Chief and Council say the measure is in response to several serious incidents in the community. Those include two separate boat fires, NCN says involved youth, as well as escalating alcohol and drug violence. NCN also cites a shooting that happened in the early hours of Friday when a 13-year-old boy was shot and injured, requiring emergency surgery. He has since been upgraded to stable condition and Mounties are investigating the incident. NCN says the safety and well-being of its citizens remains its highest priority and asks all parents and caregivers in the community to closely supervise their children to ensure they follow the curfew. Navi Ball, Global News.
28: The RCMP celebrated musical ride is almost as old as Canada itself. Chief Instructor Sergeant Derek Quilley says the show was an important symbol of the country.
26: It's been a big representation of our country and our pride in our National Police Force and in our flag. We use that specifically this event, the sunset ceremonies. It feels very Canadiana. You know, when they lower the flag in O Canada, it'll bring goosebumps to you. And it's very special.
28: Every year, thousands of people gather to watch the musical ride at the RCMP stables in our nation's capital. Quilley says this year's show will include a moment of silence for police officers who have died recently while in the line of duty. Overseas, Iran has threatened a complete halt in negotiations to end the war if the U.S. continues its attacks. Tehran launched drone and missile attacks today targeting Beirut and Kuwait in response to U.S. airstrikes that hit the Islamic Republic. Efforts to reopen the Strait of Hormuz without Iran's direct oversight sparked the crossfire now gripping the region and have imperiled negotiations for a lasting ceasefire. The global community has long considered the strait an international passageway, despite its sitting in Iran and Oman's territorial waters. Global News Time, 12:03. News on the hour, on the half, and when it breaks, 680 CJOB.
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2: Good afternoon. I really appreciate you tuning in. Coming up on Hal Knows a Guy after 12:30 on the second half of the show, Leroy Peters at Carefree Concierge. But first of all, the president and CEO of the Winnipeg Sun, Kevin Klein. Hi, Kevin.
3: Hello, Hal. How are you?
2: I am excellent. I've been wanting to have you on Hal Knows a Guy for a long time. You and I have known each other for a long time. Before we get to where you're at now and what you're doing now at the Sun, how we met. I was off the radio probably close to 15 years ago now, and you at the time were running MyTOBA, and you ran a story about me. What's Hal up to? He's not on the radio anymore. And a lot of people read that story, and you called me and said, hey, there's interest in you. Let's get together. And then you and I worked together at MyTOBA, which was a ton of fun.
3: It was a lot of fun. I remember that. And I remember the story and people reaching out. It was because, I mean, it was a shock to me as well as to others that you all of a sudden weren't on the radio.
2: Yeah. And we worked together there. That went away. And then you started up Manitoba Post, and we worked together there, and that was a lot of fun. And then you decided to run for city council in Charleswood, Tuxedo, Westwood, and you won. Do you miss those days as a city councilor?
3: You know, I have a lot of moments where I do miss those days. I miss working for people, the people. I know a lot of people talk about serving and all that, but I miss trying to bring common sense and holding other people accountable for how they spend taxpayer dollars. I do miss that, you know, answering the calls, talking to the residents. I was out and about and I enjoyed that part of it. I really did. There's days when I miss not being the city councilor for Charles and Tuxedo Westwood.
2: Any regrets running for mayor?
3: You know, when you look back at 2020, right, hindsight's 2020, I think that running for mayor with that field, I think it was the wrong decision. There were so many people running, but also how did anyone know that we were going to have the lowest voter turnout in decades?
2: Right.
3: Nobody was engaged to get out and vote, and now you look at all the problems we're having, and you know, I think people are rethinking hopefully their position, because we the city has so much potential. And I do. I love this city. I made great friends here like yourself that I'll never, you know, that you'll be friends forever. And that's all because of Winnipeg. And I believe in the city, and I believe that right now it's going in the wrong direction. I think we could be much bigger. I think there's much more that we could accomplish as a city, but I'm not seeing it right now.
2: Well, I have people asking me all the time, is Kevin Klein going to run for mayor again? Are you?
3: Well, you know, I get asked that question, and I've said no. You know, in the past, I don't think that that's right. I mean, I came in third last time, but the more I hear from people, I am, you know, it is a consideration right now. I'm trying to see what people want. I'm trying to talk to people and talk to people about the city. And it's really important that if you run again, though, that you're dedicated. I'd have to be dedicated. And you want to know that people are going to get out and vote, because so many people are complaining on social media, or they take polls and they complain, but then they don't go vote. And then you end up getting the same person back in. And I think you see that. You talk about that on your show. We see the same people on council all the time, never changing. We have the same problems all the time. And I think it really is because people aren't getting out to vote. So it comes down to that. What do people in Winnipeg, what are they prepared to do? Are they prepared to go out on an election day and vote?
2: Yeah, and history would say no, because voter turnout is very low and it's tough to knock off an incumbent.
3: Right, exactly. Like, and therein lies the problem, right? That's, I guess, it's like complaining about the weather. We complain about politics all the time, but we aren't getting people to go out and vote and ask for that change or demand that change, because really, that's the most power we have, is when you go into a voting booth. You go into a voting booth, that's the power you have. You hear all the promises that are made. If you looked at all the promises Gillingham made, he never kept any of them, not one. And are you better off today than you were 4 years ago? If your answer is yes, my life

0: It's way better today. I'm very happy with the city. It's a much better place than it was 4 years ago. Then great. You know who to vote for. You would vote for Scott, right? If that's your answer. But if you're looking at it going, no, we are not going in the right direction, and we need to make some change, then you would vote differently. But the common denominator is you have to go vote, and people have to go vote.
1: Well, and that's your opinion. And by the way, your opinion is backed up by this recent Probe Research poll. It basically says the same thing as what you've just said.
0: Oh, I didn't know that.
1: Yeah, it says that people would like to see somebody other than Gillingham, but they don't think anybody else would have any more success than him. So how apathetic a group is that?
0: I don't think it gets much more apathetic. I didn't know that. You know, so there's the problem, right? Because I think you can make change at City Hall. I think you would have made change at City Hall when you ran. I think that you see what happened in the last election and you look at where we are today, a lot of people should be shaking their heads going, wow, what did we do? How did we vote this way? But you're right. Now they just sit there and go, well, I don't think anybody can make any change. And you and I have talked about that before. You know, people always say, oh, it doesn't matter what party's in. It doesn't matter who's in. It does matter. It matters if you get somebody in there who wants to work for the people, who's going to listen and do what needs to be done. That's what you need. But you've got politicians that I think you talked about it before, that this is their career. They'll never have another job.
1: Right.
0: They're just going to vote yes and do what they're told.
1: That's the problem. They don't want to do it for a term or two or maybe three, make a difference, and then get out and let somebody else get in there and do it. They want a job for life because it's probably the best money they'll ever make.
0: Exactly. Exactly. 100%. And that's, I think, what's creating a lot of the problems that we have. And that's the apathy I'm talking about, not the political problems, but the apathy. I mean, do you really blame people for not going to vote when you listen to that poll that you just gave? They don't think anybody can make any change.
1: Mm-hmm. Yeah. I could talk politics with you forever. And because we do it quite often off the air. Yeah. Let me just ask you about your experience as an MLA and then a minister in government.
0: I enjoyed being an MLA. It was eye-opening to see how parties work. I enjoyed being the environment minister. And oddly, not a lot of people know that Councillor Brian Mays and I, as the minister, were moving forward with the North End Treatment Plant. And we had discovered that there was a way to move that forward for less money and getting the same result that they are today. What we found is that the provincial staff and the city staff, they just didn't get along. They didn't want to have conversations together. They didn't want to work together. And I think that's the biggest problem that we saw. And we brought in a couple of experts who said, no, if you did this, all your problems would be solved and it would cost much, much less. And I'm sad that we didn't get to continue that because I would have liked to have pushed that through. But I'm happy to have had the opportunity. I thought sitting in the legislature was a waste of my time. That question period that they had where everyone's yelling at each other and fighting with each other and taking shots at each other. I don't think that that's what taxpayers pay for. I just think that that's all for show. That's for their social media, right? It's for the media to get headlines. No problems. I don't think any problem was solved there at all. And I wish, I wish it was a different result for me at that time. But you can certainly tell, again, voter apathy. The party didn't do the right thing to win. They made a lot of mistakes. A lot of mistakes. You can't go back and change those. So you have to move forward. But it was fun. It was okay. Mm-hmm. But a learning lesson, I'll tell you, pal. You and I have talked about that before off air. That being in a party, you got to do things that you maybe wouldn't agree with.
1: Yeah.
0: But you have to do it.
1: Right.
0: And I find that difficult because I think you have to have some ethics when you go in there and you have to stand for something.
1: Mm-hmm.
0: And that makes it difficult within a party. But I think for the most part, the people that were there were good people. I'm glad that I got to know many of the MLAs on both sides of the house. I got to meet some really nice people, people that really did care. And to me, that was certainly worth my time.
1: All right, enough about what was. I want to talk about what you've done at the Winnipeg Sun. I think it's amazing. We'll take a break and be back with more of Kevin Kline on 680 CJOB.
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2: 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Weather.
9: Mainly cloudy today, 30% chance of showers. That is with a risk of thunderstorms. The high is 22 degrees. Partly cloudy tonight, the chance of showers remains, a low of 19. Monday, mainly cloudy, 60% chance of showers late in the morning and afternoons with a risk of thunderstorms, high of 23. At night, showers and a low of 17. Tuesday, mix of sun and clouds, still a 60% chance of showers and a high of 22. Right now, it is 19 degrees. Outside 680 CJOB.
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1: Welcome back. We're talking to Kevin Kline, the president and CEO of the Winnipeg Sun. Kevin, what you have done in pretty short order at the Winnipeg Sun, and I'm not just saying this because I happen to be a columnist there. I was a columnist there. I was a columnist there before you took over, and you really have, I think, figured out the secret to keeping newspapers not just alive, but thriving.
0: Well, thank you for that. And I mean, first of all, I do have to thank you for being a columnist. People look for your column. It brings local content, which I think is important. You have a different view on things. I look forward to reading your columns on the weekend, every Saturday and every Sunday. And I know that I'm not alone in that. And I really, you know, part of the wanting to get back to the Winnipeg Sun was everyone knew that it was on its way to closure, that it wasn't going to be open for that much longer. And there's people that work there. And I knew a lot of the people that worked there and knew the jobs that were there. And I thought it was important to get in there and make a difference so that the city had an alternative voice. You don't want to have just one voice. Everybody has varying opinions. And you mention that a lot, and you write like that. And I think that that's really important that we have those varying opinions, but we're not beating each other up. We're just having the conversation, and we're having it in print, and it's engaging in a you know, different ideas. And that's really the vision for the Winnipeg Sun.
1: Where is it going? Where do you want to take the Sun? You, as I said, you really turned it around. Now what?
0: Well, I'd really like to see more, you know, obviously we need to get more support locally from advertisers and subscribers and on the website, because we don't get all the big government handouts like the other media places do. And that's not a shot at them. It's just that they're bigger. They get more money from the government than we would get. So we really are local journalism, and we're trying to focus on it. So I'd really like it to become not the alternative, but a different voice that people can go to and know. It's where facts matter, and opinion is opinion. We're not saying it's right or wrong. We're engaging in a conversation. I mean, it's funny. We have Robert Falconoulette writing columns, and somebody had said to me, oh, you were a conservative. Why are you letting Robert Falconoulette write? I said, well, because he has an opinion. And everybody is, you know, deserves to have their opinion heard. And you can read it. You can agree with Robert or not agree with Robert. You can, you know, comment online that you don't agree. Robert will often reply back to comments online. And then we have Royce Koop, who's another good voice. Again, we've talked about you and others. So I would like to see it grow and expand as the local conversation point. It'll be like the water cooler where everyone goes to talk about what's happening in Manitoba, what's happening in Winnipeg, and having an intelligent discussion.
1: But so much of what we do now in the media, I'm in radio and you're in newspapers, so much of it now happens online, right? Whether it's social media or YouTube or on websites. Talk about that, because that is just a new reality. And with AI, who knows where that's going?
0: Oh, goodness. Yeah, let's not even get into that AI part. I think you're right. A lot of people are turning away from newspapers and going online. So we do a couple of different things, right? If you buy the print copy on a daily basis, you'll get content in there that you won't find online.
1: Right.
0: You'll get columns from people like Conrad Black or Jesse Klein. And these are big time national columnists that write and share their opinion. So we are trying to give you a little something extra in the print edition. And we do the same thing online. Like, we're trying to get more videos online, and we're working to get, you know, there, you'll find way more stories online than you'll find in the printed product, because it costs so much money to print papers now. It's such an expense that it's, and to find people that want to deliver papers. Remember back in the day, we were kids, you'd deliver them after school or whatever. And I run into so many people that say, oh, I used to be a carrier for the Winnipeg Tribune. Those days are gone. So you have to find the people that want to do it in the middle of the night and deliver papers and just printing them. It's a lot of work, but that's why we want to offer something a little different in print for readers, a little more commentary. And then online, we certainly have the breaking news. We compete with everybody, everyone. We're all on the same footing when it's online. The unfortunate part is a lot of people with social media, they're getting the, you know, I don't like to call it fake news, but they're not getting journalism.
1: No.
0: They're getting voices, but they're not getting journalism.
1: Yeah.
0: And that's what we're trying to do at the Winnipeg Sun, is provide journalists. And I believe in all of our staff. I think we have a fantastic team of columnists that you're not going to find anywhere else.
1: Well, Kevin, I've told you this personally before, but thanks for your service as a city councilor, as an MLA, as a minister in the province of Manitoba, and continued success at the Sun.
0: Listen, Hal, thank you so much for this time. I know it's going to sound corny, but it's always an honor to be on the air with you. You do a great service for this city, connecting Winnipeg. I listen to every day. And I think the way you bring people together and you talk about the issues and it's open discussion is just fantastic. It's wonderful to listen to. It's very, it's something that I would not miss. Thank you for doing that.
1: Thank you. Listen, if you don't run for mayor, what do you say late August, early September, you and I start doing a little more of this and cover the campaign as we get close to that civic election in October?
0: Oh, that'd be fantastic.
1: I like
0: it. That'd be fantastic. I would love to do that.
1: We'll do it, because you've won and I've lost. We'd have both.
0: I've lost two, though.
1: We've had both. Yeah, well, that's true. We would have both perspectives. Kevin, thanks for doing this. I really appreciate it.
0: No, thank you, Hal. Appreciate it. Have a wonderful weekend.
1: Kevin Kline, the big boss at the Winnipeg Sun. Stay right there. The second half of the show is coming up. On the way, Leroy Peters from Carefree Concierge, when Hal Knows a Guy continues on 680 CJOB.
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9: Good afternoon. I'm Ross Levitan. Today is the biggest day in Canadian soccer ever. Canada is set to take on South Africa in the knockout stage debut at the World Cup. The FIFA World Cup will take place in Los Angeles for this game. It's the first time the Canadians are playing outside of our country. They played their first game in Toronto, the following two in Vancouver. The Canadians finished second in Group B, while South Africa placed second in Group A. Both finished with one win, one draw, and one loss. Canada head coach Jesse Marsh has said that captain Alphonso Davies, by far their best player, will be ready. He missed all three opening games of the tournament after a hamstring injury that he suffered in May while playing in the Champions League with Bayern Munich. That game starts at 2 o'clock. We'll have updates for you throughout the afternoon on how that develops. The round of 32 at the FIFA World Cup. In the CFL, the Montreal Alouettes are set to host the Ottawa Redblacks tonight. The Owls will look to get back in the win column after suffering their first loss last week. Meanwhile, the Redblacks are in search of their first win. They are 0-2. In the CEBL, the Winnipeg Sea Bears fell 94-88 to Vancouver yesterday. The Sea Bears were led by Teddy Allen's 27 points. Trayvon Scott actually had 28 points as well to go with 8 rebounds. But the Sea Bears loss now puts them at 8-5 on the season. The Sea Bears will return to Canada Life Center on June 30th. So that game will take place on Tuesday. And after a big win yesterday for the Winnipeg Goldeyes, 9-5 over Fargo. The two teams will meet again at 1 o'clock. I'm Ross Levitan. That's Sports 680 CJOB.
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9: Leadership in a northern Manitoba First Nation have put a curfew in place for children and youth, Global's Navi Ball reports.
22: A statement from Nisichoy-Sik Cree Nation Chief and Council say the measure is in response to several serious incidents in the community. Those include 2 separate boat fires, NCN says involved youth, as well as escalating alcohol and drug violence. NCN also cites a shooting that happened in the early hours of Friday when a 13-year-old boy was shot and injured, requiring emergency surgery. He has since been upgraded to stable condition and Mounties are investigating the incident. NCN says the safety and well-being of its citizens remains its highest priority and asks all parents and caregivers in the community to closely supervise their children to ensure they follow the curfew. Navi Ball, Global News.
9: Federal Jobs Minister Patty Haidu is vowing not to touch workers' rights to strike as part of a recent play in the labor code. Ottawa recently wrapped a 5-week review of federal labor laws, which asked unions and employers to identify what needs fixing in collective bargaining. Unions told Ottawa they want to see workers' rights to strike protected, something Haidu says in an interview the federal government will not touch.
23: This government's been clear, we're not going to at all touch a constitutional right to strike. The question is, what tools should be there for the Minister of Labor to foster industrial peace and to maintain industrial peace? And that's what the consultations get at.
9: Haidu says earlier engagement between unions and employers could help avoid the kinds of labor disruptions that needed federal intervention over the past few years. Global News Time, 12:32, news on the hour, on the half, and when it breaks, 680 CJOB.
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9: Today's weather in Winnipeg features a chance of showers. 30% all day, high of 22. Tonight, the chance of showers remains. Risk of thunderstorms, low of 19. Tomorrow, 60% chance of showers in the morning and afternoon with a risk of thunderstorms, high of 23. At night, showers and a low of 17. Tuesday, 60% chance of showers, windy, high of 22. Right now, it's 19 degrees outside. 680 CJOB.
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1: Welcome back for the second half of the show. Joining me now on the phone, the owner of Carefree Concierge, Leroy Peters. Leroy, hello, good afternoon.
0: Hi, Hal. How are you?
1: I am excellent. I'm so glad that you were able to join me today. I've wanted to have you on for a little while. Same with Kevin Klein last half hour, and now you this half hour. Before we talk about this great company that you've started up and it's doing great business, let's talk about our history, because you and I go back 35 years, my friend.
0: Yeah, it's wild how time keeps passing us by, but good news is nobody's aging. We still look the same as we did, right?
1: Well, we never look good. And you're right. We don't look good. And you're right. We don't look good now either. But you were in the busing business for a long time. Your company at the time in the early 90s was one of the sponsors on a TV show that I did back in the day. And, you know, we've always seen each other at events and whatnot. But then recently, I guess maybe a year or a year and a half ago, I heard about Carefree Concierge and that this was your company. Explain to people exactly what you do, because I think this is a special service that nobody else is providing.
0: Yeah, we love what we do and hope it shows in all of our services. But we're basically a senior transition company. So we come into a senior's home that's been, you know, they've lived there for 30, 40 or 50 years. It's their family home where they've raised their kids and have a lot of memories. Now they're in the new season of life, downsizing and going to that next right-sized home. And so our job is to come alongside those clients and help them with downsizing and decluttering and kind of getting their list together of what things they need for the next adventure. And then we pack, move, unpack, and set up their entire new home while they're off having lunch with friends and getting some last-minute shopping done, so that when they walk in, everything's done. The beds are made. The TV's turned on. Frank Sinatra's playing in the background. the art's on the wall. The kitchen's set up. Everything's done. So basically, the only decision they need to make that day is, do I have a glass of red wine or white wine before I go down for dinner?
1: Yeah. What a great concept. I think you've taken an idea that's been out there for a while, but you've taken it to the next level. How did you come up with this? How did you decide to do this?
0: Well, a couple of things happened. One is I had to move my parents and downsize them. And so through that process, really, it became obvious that there was a need for this sort of service, because I couldn't find anyone to help me with that and my family. And secondly, I've always been in the service industry, and I love serving people. And the seniors market has always just been comfortable. I love that demographic, and I get along with, you know, that group of folks. And so it's just been a natural thing for us. And I think that plays a big role in it. You know, it's a very genuine feel.
1: When my mother moved into a home, she wished she had done it a decade sooner. And that, yeah, I think, is part of this process, right, Leroy? They know they want to. They probably should. It's difficult. Do you ever help with the final decision as well? I'll bet you do, eh?
0: We do. We do. And what you've just said about your mom, that's a pretty common thing. Like, it is very hard. It's an emotional thing to leave your family home. And, I mean, let's face it, nobody likes change. And the older we get, the less we like change. And it's a very hard thing. So we do really make a point of encouraging our clients to take advantage of this next season while you can still enjoy all the amenities and the social benefits and, you know, all of the things that come along with moving to a home that suits your new lifestyle better. And I have yet to have a client at the end of it say, oh, I wish I hadn't done this. Most of the time, it's exactly what you said. I should have done this a decade earlier.
1: Right.
0: You know?
1: And moving, I mean, I hate moving. And you'll move anybody. I mean, you will provide this service for any age. You specialize in seniors. I hate moving, and I think if people realize that you can literally take every ounce of stress out of this process, because I've seen you in action, and you do it. Yeah. If people realize that you can make this that easy, they walk in, it's all done the way they want it, you hand them a glass of wine, and as you said, they carry on with their lives. I think if people understand that that's what you do, there is no stress in it when you go to Carefree Concierge. And I mean, this is why your business is booming.
0: You're exactly right. We have had just, you know, a great place in the market to fill a really big need. And our clients, I think our reputation and the referrals, most of our business comes from clients who've gone through our process with us. And at the end, tell their friends, if you're going to do it, you know, this is how you do it. And it's that credibility from their referral goes a long way, obviously. But yeah, I wish there was a way, Hal, that we could play the video through for our clients to the end when we first start our initial consultation. And that would just take all the stress right out of their shoulders in a few minutes.
1: I want to get to some stories that you'll hopefully tell us, not sharing names, but some stories with clients that you've dealt with. But before we do that, what were the challenges as you had this great idea in your head? I mean, there are a lot of logistics here. What were some of the challenges to get Carefree Concierge to where it is now?
3: Our biggest one, I think, Hal, one was creating the awareness for what we all did, because we're not a typical moving company. And so, you know, helping people understand what it all entailed, that we literally do everything from start to finish. That was a big part of it. But I think the most important hurdle we had to overcome was finding the right people. We are very much about service and hospitality and having a very wholesome look.
1: Yeah, that's something I noticed, Leroy, your people, right? Because you can't have a typical burly, gruff, moving guy handling your senior clients.
3: Right. Like, as much as you mentioned it earlier, we serve everybody. So, you know, it's not about age. It just happens to be that seems to be where people need us the most. But our staff have to be that really wholesome kind of person. They all show up in Carefree uniforms. They're clean cut. Nobody's showing up. And I love Ozzy, but no Ozzy Osbourne t-shirts, no ripped jeans. You know, it's all about please and thank yous, right, regardless of who we're serving. We really want to just come through as a very trustworthy, integrous organization that you can, once you've done your walkthrough with us, go off and have lunch and just feel great about the fact that everything's going to be looked after.
1: I'll tell you why I was excited about having you on. You know, this is about my guys and gals, people that I believe in strongly, people that I recommend. And as you know, I have recommended many people to Carefree Concierge. But the reason I really wanted to have you on today for two longer segments to have this conversation is because I feel by having you on, and I know you look at it this way as well as the owner of this company, I feel like I, by having you on, am providing a service to people in need out there. I'm making them aware of your company. Yes, it comes at a cost. Of course it does. But it is providing a service. And so I want to make sure as many people as possible hear about what you're doing, because I know that if you had handled my mom and her move, it would have been way less stressful than it was.
3: Yeah, well, I wish I would have been in there, Mom. Hal, I would have loved to have served your mom, for sure. It is your recommendations, and I want to thank you for the opportunity to be on the air with you, because it does make a huge difference. You have a great reach and a great amount of credibility in Manitoba, and the fact that you invited me to this show means a great deal to me, too. I can't thank you enough. But I do think every time we have these kinds of conversations, it amazes me how many people will say, oh, I heard you on the Hal show. I heard Hal talking about you. And the instant credibility that comes to Carefree Concierge because of this kind of an opportunity. So thank you so much for inviting me here.
1: Happy to do it. You deserve the recommendation. 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
21: 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Today, mainly cloudy, 30% chance of showers, risk of a thunderstorm, southeast wind at 30, gusting to 50 with a high of 22, but a humidex will bump that up to 29. Tonight, partly cloudy, 30% chance of showers with risk of a thunderstorm and a low of 19. Tomorrow, mainly cloudy, 60% chance of showers with risk of a thunderstorm, northeast wind at 20, gusting to 40 with a high of 23, humidex of 30. And on Tuesday, a mix of sun and cloud, 60% chance of showers with wind and a high of 22. Right now, it's 19 at 680 CJOB.
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1: All right, segment number two now with my friend Leroy Peters, owner of Carefree Concierge, carefreeconcierge.ca. I'm sure you've got some great stories to tell. Don't give us any names, but some of the great stories, clients that you've dealt with over... How many years have you been doing Carefree Concierge now?
3: We are on our seventh year already. It's amazing.
1: Wow.
3: Yeah, incredible.
1: And, you know, you're out quoting jobs, and then if you get the job, we haven't talked too much about this. I mean, you've got moving vans, you've got people to move stuff, you categorize it, you sort it, you donate some stuff, you sell some stuff. I mean, people can make money out of this, and it's all done by you and your team.
3: Correct. Yeah. Yeah, we've got everything from the packing, moving, unpacking side with their own trucks and trailers. So that's, I think, another great part of Carefree Concierge, Hal, is that there's no third party involved. It's a process that's owned from start to finish by the same people.
1: Right.
3: And so the level of service and the attention to detail and just knowing, you know, our clients have mentioned it once. Well, that's all they need to do is once, because it's not being conveyed to two or three other parties.
1: Yes.
3: So I think that helps a lot, and we can control our level of service because it is all our people.
1: Mm-hmm.
3: But in addition to the moving and packing and unpacking, we also do shipping. Like custom crating. So we have clients, you know, who parents live here in town and they're downsizing to a new home. And the kids live in Vancouver, LA, Toronto, wherever. And there's heirlooms and art and artifacts and collectibles, et cetera, that, you know, mom and dad would love the children to have. And so another service that we started a few years back is to build custom crates and look after shipping them right to their door, wherever they are in the world. And we've done as far as Italy. An entire condo was crated and shipped over to Italy. So those kinds of things are also available. There really, so far, has yet to be something that we've been asked to do that we haven't found a solution for.
1: I hadn't even thought about that. That makes a lot of sense. And, you know, carefree, it's in the name. Carefree, not a worry. And concierge. I mean, when you stay in a nice hotel, right, you go to the concierge, and the concierge handles anything. And I think that's right. A great way to describe your company, Carefree Concierge.
3: Right on. It's like Hal knows a guy.
1: There you go.
3: The concierge always knows a guy. And if we don't know it, we find the guy.
1: Yeah. No, I like it.
3: That's kind of been our approach. And I think that's why our breadth of services has grown to include things like that. I mean, from the Carefree Consignment Store, which gives our clients an opportunity to sell some high-end things that, you know, otherwise could be donated, you know, for a nice tax receipt. This gives them a chance to put it in our showroom for a couple of months. And if we can help them turn it into cash, then that's also good for them. Helps offset the cost of the move. It's a little added value for them. So those kinds of little ancillary things we're trying to find all the time, other ways to grow our value.
1: Yeah. Where's that shop at so people can check it out?
3: Oh, yeah. It's at Unit 17-615, 615 Mission Street in St. Boniface.
1: All right. 615 Mission. I started asking you this and then I got sidetracked, but talk about one or two clients. Give me some great stories because I'm sure you've got many.
3: Yeah. Well, you know, we have a few favorites. There was one lady who just lost her husband, and it was a very difficult time for her. And we were doing our best to keep her spirits high and, you know, be a cheerleader. And so we asked her at one point, what are you looking forward to most about your new home? And she said, you know, Leroy, I've never lived in a place that has a balcony. Always been in a house, and I am very much looking forward to sitting on my balcony with a margarita and just enjoying the view. And so we kept reminding her of that, you know, that moment where everything's going to be done and you can just put your feet up and have that margarita. And we got her through the packing and moving, and on our way to set up her new suite while she was having lunch with friends, one of our concierge team went over to the liquor mart and picked up a four pack of pre-mixed margaritas, and we bought some margarita glasses and put those in the freezer over at her new place as quickly as we got there. And once we had everything set up and she walked into the suite, as we opened the door and said, welcome to your new adventure, one of our concierge team was pouring an ice cold margarita into a frosted glass, and we walked her out to the balcony and sat her down, and the tears were flowing, but it was all joy. And it was just, it was a moment where we all thought, this is why we do what we do right here. And we'll never forget Linda and that whole experience.
1: Hmm.
3: That's one of our favorites.
1: Yeah.
3: And
1: well, hang on. Before you get to the next one, I want to hear the next one. But, you know, and maybe somebody listening right now doesn't know Leroy Peters. I know you fairly well. And I could hear the emotion in your voice as you told that story. Probably for, I don't know, the 8th, the 10th time. I don't know how many times you told that story, but I could hear the emotion in your voice. And I mean, that has to be rewarding, right? Knowing that your company, what you do, matters that much to people, that you can set them off, as you said, in their next chapter in that way.
3: Yeah, it really is. I do get very emotional about these things because it is such a huge step for so many people. And when you're working right beside them, and, you know, one of the things we encourage our customers to do, and I say customers, I mean, they end up being friends. We've grown so many friendships, and we see them after again, cause we're back in the building or the condo unit or whatever in the community. And so we'll ask how they're doing. And we do build long lasting relationships with these folks. And It's incredibly rewarding to see them thriving 6 months later, after all the nerves of the move are gone and they've settled now and they've built new social circles and they're revitalized. And it's very fulfilling. Like, you know, it's one of those things you would do it just because you love doing it. The fact that you can earn a living and support your family, that just seems to be almost a bonus, you know?
1: Yeah. We have enough time for one more story. Give me another story like Linda's story.
3: Sure. Okay. So another fabulous client, and we're going through the home for the kind of final walkthrough, and she starts at the top of the stairs crying as she's going into her daughter's room. And so we stopped for a minute and, you know, kind of talked about the situation, and I asked what it was about this particular doorway that seemed to trigger that emotion. And she pointed to a light fixture cover, just like a light switch cover. And it had been macrame-ed, like it was, you know, a homemade looking thing. And she said that her and her young daughter at the time, when she was 4 or 5 or 6 years old, had created that together, and they put that in her daughter's room. And it broke her heart that, you know, at the end of this process, when her house is sold and she's living in her new condo, whoever's buying this house is going to inherit that light switch cover, and it's likely not going to be around.
1: Mm.
3: So we made a mental note, and I was with one of my concierge team, my leads, and we kind of winked at each other. We almost had the same idea. And so we finished our walkthrough. Then we drove to her new home, which was part of our process anyway, and we found a light switch cover that was the same size. It was a double throw. And so we took that off, and the next morning we went to her house to finish getting the move completed, and we swapped out the light fixture cover. And so we put the macrame one in her new suite, her new condo, as the first thing you see when you open the door. So we finished the move, we called her over, and, you know, again, in our way, opened the door in our carefree gear and said, "Welcome to your next adventure." And the first thing she saw was that macrame light switch cover. And again, the tears were going, and we all just smiled, took a few photos together, and that little thing made the difference. Yeah. The rest of the move was all great.
1: Right.
3: But I think that's the carefree difference, is the details. Like, we try to do all those common things uncommonly well and pay attention to the things that matter to our clients. And that little light switch cover will also always be kind of burned in my mind. I've got a picture of it as we're telling the story. It's a good one.
1: Leroy, all the best. Keep it up, man.
3: Thank you so much, Hal. Well, always a pleasure reconnecting with you. Thanks for the opportunity.
1: Leroy Peters, a carefree concierge, and I am right out of time. Enjoy what's left of your weekend. Bye for now.
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9: Global news at 1 o'clock, I'm Ross Levitan. Children and teenagers in a northern Manitoba First Nation are now under a mandatory curfew following a number of serious incidents in the community. Chief and Council of the Cree Nation, as well as its Emergency Measures Operation Team, put the curfew in place after a couple of separate boat fires they believe involved youth, as well as escalating alcohol and drug-related violence. That's on top of a shooting early Friday morning when a 13-year-old boy suffered a gunshot wound and had to have emergency surgery. The victim has since been updated to stable condition, and Nelson House RCMP are looking into the incident. NCN says the safety and well-being of its citizens remains its highest priority and ask all parents and caregivers to closely supervise their children to ensure they follow the community curfew. A young Winnipegger who just started modeling last year made it to the biggest runway of his life, wearing clothes from a prestigious brand. Tegan Rasha has more on his quick rise to success.
10: Walking down a Milan runway modeling Prada wasn't something Sam Parker was expecting to do so early in his modeling career.
11: It's a pretty surreal experience, and Prada is definitely one of the bigger shows you can do for sure, especially in a first season.
10: The 18-year-old just started modeling last year, but has always had an interest in fashion. After encouragement from a friend, he went to an open call in Winnipeg.
11: And it went really well, so I ended up going through the development courses with Panache to get a contract. You kind of have to develop yourself with them to make sure that you're able to be represented internationally.
10: Parker was still finishing up high school at the time and even started university in the fall, where he was studying to become an English teacher. But those plans were quickly put on hold.
11: Things kind of took off. I noticed that I was getting a lot of international interest from agencies. So I decided to take a break from pursuing further education, as of now at least, to try to give modeling a chance.
10: At the beginning of this year, he moved to Colombia for a modeling placement. In April, he left for Milan. His Winnipeg-based manager, Jane Campbell, says walking for Prada last week will put his career on the map.
12: We are getting all kinds of requests for him for shows in Paris, for photo shoots in Paris.
10: Campbell says Parker is a total package for the competitive modeling industry, an intelligent and nice man with a mixed heritage.
12: And he's 6'3", and he looks Eurasian. So that is a big look in the fashion world these days. The fashion world has become extremely diverse.
10: After modeling in Milan for the last few months, Parker is making the move to London, where he plans to be for the next few years. But no matter what runway he's walking or what brand he's wearing, he remains grounded and grateful.
11: I just want to take the time to just thank my parents, because I genuinely could not be here without them. They've supported me so much, and the fact that they're letting me travel solo at 18 is really important to me.
10: Tegan Rasha, Global News.
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9: Today's weather in Winnipeg is a 30% chance of showers with a risk of thunderstorms. A high of 22. Tonight, partly cloudy, chance of rain can

0: Ashley Capello Show. I hope you are enjoying a wonderful Canada Day. So proud to be Canadian. I know all of you are. We've got some great Canadian content for you ahead over the next 2 hours. I'll start off by telling you what you can expect over this first hour. We are going to go one-on-one with the Artemis II crew. Of course, there's a Canadian on board, Jeremy Hansen. So much to discuss with them. They had that most amazing trip around the moon. The next phase of Artemis is going to be, you know, eventually landing on the moon, kind of setting up shop. There's so many interesting dynamics at play, including kind of a geopolitical or political one in the fact that there was a Canadian on this crew with three other Americans at a time where the relationship between our two countries has certainly been fractured. So we're going to talk all about that. We're going to talk about the space race with China, for example, a whole bunch of really interesting things. So we've got a two-part conversation with the Artemis II crew ahead for you. Then we're going to talk to TSN investigative reporter Rick Westhead, as well as former Team Canada soccer player Tassane Ricketts, about this documentary that they have produced, that Rick has produced, all about racism and online hate being directed towards the players in the World Cup, and in particular on Team Canada. They deal with an inordinate amount of online hate, both in their DMs and more publicly. And there's really no mechanism to deal with that from a legal perspective, not very many mechanisms, I should say. And a lot of those players are urging the government to do more. So we're going to talk to Rick and Tossaint about that. And then we're going to wrap things up with our popular Money Talk segment, some financial advice from John Klotz. When is it the right time to buy a home versus renting? And is it always a good thing to buy, or is it okay to just kind of keep renting longer than you might have anticipated you would be? We'll talk to John about that.
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0: The last time we were together, the last time we spoke, I was minutes away from interviewing the Artemis II crew, which includes Canadian and mission specialist Jeremy Hansen, Commander Reed Wiseman, pilot Victor Glover, and mission specialist Christina Cook. I did sit down with all four of them, and I wanted to play the entirety of the conversation for you because it was probably one of the cooler interviews I've ever done. Have a listen to our conversation when I started off by asking Victor Glover about whether or not, as he considered how many, you know, people he could leave behind, his family, his friends, and the risk he was taking with his own life, was he scared?
2: No, but I also want to say that those emotions are totally normal, especially for what we are going to do. One of the reasons faith is so important to me is I prayed, but I also made a will, right? Prayer doesn't absolve me of the real world consequences that come from taking a risk like we took. And so I was prepared, you know, logistically, financially, but also spiritually and emotionally. I made my peace and my family understood the risks, and we had a tough talk, and that talk was a little awkward, but I sent my kids a poem at the end of it, and I think that helped them at least put some things in perspective, and I'm really glad we did that. But it wasn't a machismo or I'm not aware of the risk, not scared. It was that I was just at peace with where we were. And I'll say this. I think every risk we took was worth it.
3: Reed, were you able to mitigate that risk, like that feeling of anxiety, if you had it at all? And if so, what is it that you leaned on? Is it a sense of kind of like destiny, of this is what you really want to do? Like, what do you lean on?
4: I think that is a journey. That is a long journey to get to the answer to that question. I really resonate with what Victor just said. We've talked a lot that we really launched at peace. We're all about 50 years old. We have accomplished a lot in our lives. I was very comfortable. I'm an only parent of two daughters. I definitely didn't want to leave them alone. Like, that to me was the biggest feeling of anxiety that I had, was how are they going to cope if we don't come back? But aside from that, we talked very openly, the three of us, about the risks of this mission. We also, I felt very confident that it was worth those risks. And around the seventh day of our mission, I was on a video chat with them, and I saw the sparkle in their eye that they didn't understand it originally, not even on the third or fourth day, but by the seventh day of this mission, seeing the way that the world had joined us and been uplifted, they understood why I wanted to go do this, and they understood why the risk was worth it. That was very meaningful for me.
3: Jeremy, do you feel like the risk was worth it?
5: Oh, undoubtedly. You know, like Victor said, I felt more prepared than I maybe do today, you know, to go on that journey.

0: and not come back and leave Catherine and Devin and Ashley and Caitlin behind. I didn't want to do that, and I was very optimistic that would not be the case. However, I thought felt before, and this experience really solidified it for me that these things are worth humanity coming together to push us and go do new things, to push the boundaries and discover things we didn't expect to discover. And I think in this case, one of them was what you're talking about. The world decided to pay attention to something positive instead of something negative. That's a beautiful thing. If we didn't go for that reason, it's a pretty extraordinary outcome.
1: Christina, the world was, as Jeremy says, paying attention in a really, really committed way, like to every single thing that was going on. And now I feel like there's a greater interest, and I can again speak for myself, in like the benefits of going to space, the kind of exploration and what really exists out there. And I wondered if your perspective on, you know, the big question, is there life elsewhere, is different now than it was before you went on the mission? Mm-hmm.
2: I thought about that quite a bit on the mission because I do think that we are in an age where we can actually take a stab at answering that or starting the journey that could answer that. And that question is a question we get all the time because it's a very fundamental human question. Are we alone? And I had a lot of thoughts about it, and I'll share one of them that has come to me recently. We talked a lot about collaboration and cooperation and how maybe what we did inspired that. And people say, "What? How can we keep that going?" And I had a thought when I was up there looking around in the universe because we saw tiny Earth out the window. And I've said before, it felt like you could just as easily look out the other window and see Neptune, like another planet, but one that was completely not hospitable to giving life, which also meant that maybe there were other worlds out there that were. And I thought about what is it in our evolutionary path that led us to have a tendency toward tribalism. And I thought about if there were other civilizations out there that were so much more advanced than us, then maybe they had even discovered us yet. We just don't know it. If they were out there and they had gotten to be that advanced, it wouldn't be because they were that much more smart than us. It would be because they collaborate even better than us.
0: Yeah. Nice.
1: Do you think, Victor, we're going to know for sure one day the answer to that question?
3: Oh, that's like, I would love to just talk about this the rest of the time, but I know we can't. So it's a great question. And we, as in those of us that are alive now, probably not, but humanity, I think we're going to have really good data, what data we're capable of knowing. But to put the universe in perspective, I'm not going to try to do it right now. It's just really big. It's really big.
1: You know better than me, yeah.
3: And the closest star to us, if it burns out, it's actually three stars. Alpha Centauri is a group of three stars close together. If it burns out, we wouldn't know for 4 years. Like, that's just the scale we're talking about here is just so massive that, like Christina said, they may have already found us. We just don't know it. And so I don't know. It's a great question to talk about, and I'm very comfortable not knowing. I don't think I will be alive when we understand that better. But it is definitely a great thing to talk about.
1: Why are you comfortable not knowing?
3: I pray a lot. And I live in this intersection of faith and science. And actually, they feed each other. They work together. You can be created to evolve. Like, that's okay to talk about. It ain't one or the other. And one of the things I had to get very comfortable with in talking with my children about religion and faith, forget the religion, the building, but, like, what does it mean to me? I had to be honest with them that I don't have all the answers. And that opened the door, and they were willing to meet me and have these discussions. And it wasn't me going, no, let me tell you what this scripture says. Let me tell you what that scripture says. It was, I don't have answers. Let's go look together, though. And being very comfortable that I don't have to have the answers doesn't absolve me of having to study and be prepared to be ready, but I don't have to have all the answers. And humanity may never have an answer, but I hope we do. I hope we get close to understanding that.
1: There are certain questions and answers that the Artemis program in general is looking for. And I wanted to kind of jump a couple rounds ahead and ask you if you think or why you think it's important to get to Mars.
4: I think you just learned so much by setting your sights very, very, very far. And we want to do a sustainable presence on the lunar surface. That's block number one for Artemis. Learn how to work the logistics to keep humans alive on the moon. And then you step out to Mars. I don't think we should look at Mars as a destination. I think we should look at Mars as the next stop. But as soon as you put human minds there, the creative spirit, the things that we will learn keeping humans alive on Mars, and then when we are on Mars, going to the moon will seem like a logical place to, like, of course we go to the moon. We went to Mars. Like, we went, the three of us here, myself, Victor, and Christina, went to the International Space Station. That was incomprehensibly far away from planet Earth when we went there. It's 250 miles away. It's 400 kilometers away. We just went 250,000 miles, 400,000 kilometers away from planet Earth. And all of a sudden, it made the International Space Station feel like an old friend, a little jaunt, a little thing that we could go knock out. It's still super dangerous, and we have a lot of friends that are up there. But going far, changes the perspective of the human race.
5: That last voice you heard is Reid Wiseman. You also heard from Victor Glover, Christina Cook, and of course, Canadian astronaut Jeremy Hansen. They are together the crew of Artemis II. They spent the last week in Canada. I spoke to them over in Montreal late last week. We've got a whole other part of this interview where we get into more on the prospect of a space race with China. And does it matter who lands on the moon first? And then also the kind of elephant in the room, which is this trade war between Canada and the United States and some of what Donald Trump has said about Canada. There was a Canadian presence for the first time on this mission. Does that continue? We're going to talk to the crew about that next as well. Stay right there.
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2: 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Today, mainly cloudy, 30% chance of showers, risk of a thunderstorm, southeast wind at 30, gusting to 50 with a high of 22. Humidex will bump that up to 29. Tonight, partly cloudy, 30% chance of showers with risk of a thunderstorm and a low of 19. Tomorrow, mainly cloudy, 60% chance of showers with risk of a thunderstorm, northeast wind at 20, gusting to 40 with a high of 23, humidex of 30. And on Tuesday, a mix of sun and cloud, 60% chance of showers and wind and a high of 22. Right now, it's 21 at 680 CJOB.
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3: You just heard the first part of our conversation with all four of the astronauts on board the Artemis II mission. It's, of course, a multi-phase mission that started off with just the rocket kind of going up there. Now it was a manned rocket, and then the goal is ultimately to land on the moon and then land on Mars. Now, there are a lot of potential cuts to the NASA, sort of the space agency more largely in the United States, not the Artemis program, but the space agency rather more largely. And of course, the Canadian government is often talking about exercising restraint more largely as well. So I started off this part of our conversation by asking Canadian astronaut Jeremy Hansen to articulate kind of the hard value of what they do if there are politicians listening right now.
4: You and I have talked about this before, and as we try to go back to the moon and have a sustained presence and eventually onto Mars and beyond, there's an overlap of the needs we have on the planet to go do it there. And so Canadians are actually in a really special spot where we can solve two problems at once. We can use the excitement and focus of space exploration to tackle real issues we have on the planet. Arctic logistics, lunar logistics, Arctic healthcare, remote healthcare on the planet, food security on the planet. If we can't grow food in the Canadian Arctic, how do we think we could possibly do it on the moon? We do think we can do it on the moon, so of course we can do it in the Canadian Arctic. Energy. We're an energy country. We have extraordinary nuclear capability. The opportunities are there. We simply need to decide and put them through a filter of which ones have the right return on investment for Canadians in the very near future and the long-term future, and then just go after them.
5: Christina, you mentioned the value on collaboration in sort of the message that around that and the value of it in the mission. I think when we think of space, previously there was an adage, I'm told, that, you know, what happens on Earth stays on Earth and doesn't translate to space. And we certainly have seen that with Russia and the United States. But it feels different when it comes to China. Do you believe that we are in a space race with China?
6: Yeah, that's a great question. I think that the benefits that we get from going to the moon are apparent to many, many countries. And that's why the question that I think our countries face isn't to go or not to go, but should we lead or should we follow? You talked about some of those hard benefits. Those benefits can come back to the countries with a way of life and a way of leadership that we believe in if we pursue it. And so is there a race for benefits? Absolutely.
5: Does it matter who gets to the moon first?
6: That's a good question. I would say it does, and that's because oftentimes the people that pursue something great first, they get to set the standards, they get to pave the way, they get to set the rules. We have the Artemis Accords to talk about how we will support different countries in space for rescue, for resources. And I think that when we are able to lead with things like that and signing on so many countries, we're over 60 countries, that in and of itself shows that when you lead, you get to lead with your values.
5: Do you think, Victor, we're in a space race?
7: I would echo everything that Christina says. And, you know, the Artemis Accords is reaffirming treaties that we've signed a long time ago, but also just reaffirming that we have to work together. One of the things that I really love in there, it doesn't get a lot of press because it's not one of the sexy topics, but it's thinking about the life cycle of systems that we put in space. We're not just going to launch them and then not think about the debris until it's a problem. We're going to have a plan for getting things up, but also getting them back. We're going to agree to rescue each other in extremis. And thinking through things like that is our commitment also to shared values. So our values are important, but we're also acknowledging the shared values that we have put forth in our Artemis Accords. And so when we lead, we're doing it the way that is hard to do as a group. You know, I say this a lot. If you want to go fast, go alone. If you want to go far, go together. We're leading, but we're willing to do this as a coalition. And that's harder because you got to get everybody to agree and to buy in. But that also makes it harder to unravel. Mm-hmm. And so by being responsible and sustainable, this is one of the ways that we're going to make it sustainable, is that it's going to be several countries woven together.
5: So that leads me perfectly to the other aspect of collaboration that's going to be very important to our viewers, which is Canada and the United States. I know you're all probably not supposed to talk about it, but also very aware of the past year and a half in the relationship between our two countries, which I think it's fair to say has been strained at certain levels. How important, from where you sit as an American, Reid, was it to have Canada represented on this? Like, what did it mean to you?
8: It's of the utmost importance. It is the thing that we want as humans. We want partnerships. We want to leverage the best of every nation out there. And Jeremy says some beautiful things to folks in the United States when he is there, that we led and we could have gone alone as the United States of America, but we made room for others to share their gifts. It's the most beautiful thing that you could say, Jeremy. I always appreciate when you say it. And then to stand here in the Canadian Space Agency this morning and to look at our friends that we've worked with, that we've trained with, who have been operating robotics for a long time on the space shuttle on the International Space Station, the thing I told them was, be ready, because there's a lot of work ahead and we need you. We need every one of you here. We need the brilliance of this nation to come forward and help us build a sustainable presence on the moon. We are in a race, and we aren't going for a one-off. We are going because this is the next step in human civilization, and we are going to do that together.
5: Part of what secured your participation, Jeremy, was the Canada arm. And the program has shifted its focus now from orbiting to, you know, the station, and that puts in jeopardy, essentially, that contribution. Do you think we should be reading anything else into that? Like, is that threatening the collaboration of our two countries in this project in particular moving forward?
4: It doesn't put anything in jeopardy. And I think the administrator, Jared Isaacman of NASA, has been very clear. This is not trying to tear anything down. This is just looking at what we have in front of us, what we understand today in 2026, and making the best decisions possible to utilize the pieces we have to actually get the task done. And so it's just a reorganization. And for Canada, all I truly see, like, I really want people to understand this.
5: And you believe this?
4: I believe this. Okay. This is not a media line. This is all I see is opportunity. But it's not going to fall in our lap. We have to be very intentional. But I think we are. What I hear when people are talking about this at the agency, even the prime minister, the minister, they are paying attention, and there is a desire to just do the right thing. We have the capability in the country to pivot, to collaborate our gifts in this new vision that NASA has created, and NASA has been very clear. We want partners. But we're not going out to just put partners in the program for the sake of having partners. We want partners who bring real value. Good news, Canada, got a lot of value to give. So we just really have to make some decisions. There's some short-term decisions and some long-term strategy that we need to just look at, make some decisions, and get after it. I have no fear. The only fear would be inaction, or a fear of not knowing what the perfect solution is and not starting. We just need to get our backpacks on and start walking down the road, and we'll adjust as we go.
5: I saved the hardest question for last. Christina, given the fact that you've seen something the majority of us will never see, are you happy to be home?
6: Wow. Yeah, that's great. I am, obviously, we're all very, very happy to be home. Home is what we saw from afar. And actually seeing home and how much that moves your heart was the biggest surprise on my International Space Station mission, and it was also the biggest surprise on this mission, but it was just put out into a completely global scale. I think what is interesting about what we did, having a mission that went to a destination, is that you can be really, really happy to be home, but part of us can also miss the moon.
3: All right, those are the four astronauts of Artemis II, Reid Wiseman, Victor Glover, Jeremy Hansen, and Christina Cook. I hope you enjoyed listening to that interview as much as I enjoyed being a part of it. Love to get your thoughts on what Artemis did and whether or not you think at some point someone is going to set up a shop on the moon. 71010 is the number to text.
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12: Good afternoon. I'm Ross Levitan. It's not hyperbolic to say that today is the biggest match in Soccer Canada history. The first time ever that Canada is in the FIFA World Cup knockout stage, and they will be taking on South Africa in about 30 minutes' time. Both teams finished second in their respective groups with one win, one draw, and one loss. Alphonso Davies not in the starting lineup, but Canada head coach Jesse Marsh says that he is available for today's game. He is the star and captain of Canada. In the CFL, the Montreal Alouettes take on the Ottawa Redblacks tonight. Ottawa is 0-2, while the Owls look to get back into the win column after suffering their first loss last week. In baseball, we've got on right now at Blue Cross Park, the Winnipeg Goldeyes taking on Fargo. It is 1-0 Fargo still in the second inning. And yesterday, the Winnipeg Sea Bears fell 94-88 to Vancouver. They're back in action Tuesday at Canada Life Center against the Saskatoon Mamba. I'm Ross Levitan. That's sports, 680 CJOB.
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12: Global news at 1:30. I'm Ross Levitan. Children and teenagers in a northern Manitoba First Nation are now under a mandatory curfew following a number of serious incidents in the community. Global's Navi Ball has details.
16: Chief and Council of Nisitchoisik Cree Nation, as well as its Emergency Measures Operation Team, put the curfew in place after a couple of separate boat fires they believe involved youth, as well as escalating alcohol and drug-related violence. That's on top of a shooting early Friday morning when a 13-year-old boy suffered a gunshot wound and had to have emergency surgery. The victim has since been upgraded to stable condition, and Nelson House RCMP are looking into the incident. NCN says the safety and well-being of its citizens remains its highest priority and asks all parents and caregivers to closely supervise their children to ensure they follow the curfew. Navi Ball, Global News.
12: And Conservative leader Pierre Poilievre is asking Parliament's Ethics Committee to investigate Ottawa's proposal to turn unsold BC condos into affordable housing. He argues the plan amounts to a condo bailout for developers, bankers, and investors. Prime Minister Mark Carney says the proposal is meant to help Canadians access housing, but admits it was not explained well. Poilievre says the program could keep prices artificially high by stopping the market from correcting itself. Kuwait says it intercepted Iranian drones and two ballistic missiles after U.S. strikes on Iran with no reported injuries or damage. Behran says Iranian strikes damaged a residential building near its international airport, though no one was killed. The U.S. says it hit Iranian military infrastructure after another ship attack, while President Donald Trump accused Iran of violating the ceasefire. Tensions also remain tied to Lebanon, where Israel and Lebanon signed a deal that excludes Iran as well as Hezbollah, both of which rejected the need for Hezbollah to disarm. Bill Maher will receive the Mark Twain Prize for American Humor at the Kennedy Center today. The award recognizes major contributions to U.S. comedy and commentary, with past winners including Tina Fey, David Letterman, and Dave Chappelle. Celebrities such as Woody Harrelson, Arianna Huffington, and Jay Leno are expected to attend. The ceremony does come amid controversy at the Kennedy Center after U.S. President Donald Trump reshaped its leadership, became a chairman, and had his name added to the building. And again, the FIFA World Cup, international soccer featuring Canada in the knockout stage at the World Cup. It's Canada against South Africa coming up in half an hour's time. We'll have updates for you throughout the afternoon here on 680 CJOB. Global news time is 1:33. 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
12: Today's weather in Winnipeg features a 30% chance of rain throughout the day and evening, a high of 22, then down to 19 at night. Tomorrow, mainly cloudy, 60% chance of showers in the morning and afternoon, a high of 23, then showers and a low of 17. Tuesday, mix of sun and clouds, 60% chance of showers, high of 22. Right now, outside 680 CJOB, it is 21 degrees.
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3: Of course, we're all watching the FIFA World Cup taking place as in Canada, across the country, or in Vancouver and Toronto. We're co-hosting. Canada plays tonight, in fact, or this afternoon, local time, over in Vancouver. There's a dark side, though, to what prominent athletes and soccer players in particular face on the internet, and in particular, I should say, even more so for racialized players. Rick Westhead, a senior correspondent at TSN, has done an investigation into exactly that, and found that it's pretty rampant, and also looked at possible solutions to help athletes who are getting death threats online, who are getting, you know, racist slander and a whole bunch of other stuff online. He and Toussaint Ricketts, a former national player for Canada, spoke to me about all of that. Have a listen to our conversation.
18: Well, I think if you, you know, look at what the laws in Canada are now, you know, if you went out and put a sign on your front lawn that said some of the things that these players are receiving over, you know, instant direct messages and in their comments, you'd be charged with a crime. And so social media is the new town square. And why is it any different? Why isn't our government and why aren't social media companies doing more to try to hold people accountable for posting hateful messages? And trying to answer that question is really what led me to think this is a really important story to do.
6: Toussaint, I know that you've spoken out years and years ago, actually, about some of the racism you've been confronted with, like in real life, from fans in other countries, for example. How do you think social media has, I guess, amplified the issue, changed the issue? What's different now, do you think?
19: Just access, you know. Back in my time when I was coming through, you know, my pathway and my journey, social media wasn't as big, you know. When I was in university, Facebook started, you know, then Instagram slowly started to pick speed up. But those outlets, those social media outlets have you know, created easy access for people to have access to these players and also form their own perceptions of these players. So in my time, I experienced racism in person a lot, playing in Eastern Europe and some parts of Europe. But as time went on, I started to receive messages, and it happened in different moments. You know, when I would score against a team, I would receive some hate messages. When, you know, I had a bad game, I'd receive some hate messages. So just with the access and social media platforms becoming more prevalent and more aggressively used by the youth, I think people use that as a shield and a barrier to spew hate. And it's sad. Players go through it all the time, but, you know, something needs to change. These conversations need to happen.
3: And I want to talk about that change or the potential for it in a second. But what struck me in the documentary was the candid nature of the sort of the way in which the players who had experienced this were so open about the degree to which it affected them. I think there's this instinct to say, to like dismiss it because it's online. Like, mine doesn't even compare, but I get told that all the time. Just ignore it. You know, I'm pretty good at doing that. But again, like, it's not the same, particularly when it's racially motivated, I imagine. Like, how does it affect you?
19: I mean, it hurts. You know, it's the one word you can say. It really hurts because, you know, as players, as humans, you want the best for society, you know? And players have a platform to, you know, obviously show their talents, you know, represent their country, but they also have a platform to inspire and create belief. And to think people who you are trying to instill these things in would come back and now hurt you for moments in sport is, you know, it seems very, you know, I don't know, like soft. Like, it feels very minimal, you know, like they're humans. And I think that's one thing that people forget about these athletes, that, you know, they see them on TV, they see them performing and scoring goals, but, you know, they're humans behind a last name and a jersey name. It's sad, Rick.
20: I think it's important as well to point out that the players understand that being in the public eye means that they're going to be the target of scrutiny and criticism, and they accept that. It's part of the job.
21: Of course.
20: However, a line is crossed, again, in the opinion of the players I've talked to, when they receive death threats online, when they're targeted by, you know, gamblers who have lost money on games, and when they're targeted because of the color of their skin. These are, you know, it's crossing a line, and they're calling it out.
3: So let me follow up with you on that note, Rick, because a large part of the focus, and as you just said earlier, the motivation for you is, like, how does this change? Like, what level of accountability is there, either with the social media companies, the platforms themselves, or the government? This is a very active discussion right now. I can tell you, here in Ottawa, they just introduced legislation that is primarily aimed, though, at kids, right? In the intersection of kids on social media. What's your impression right now of, like, accountability on this issue?
20: Well, the social media companies, and I reached out to X and to Meta, the company that owns Instagram. X did not respond to repeated requests for comment. I did talk to Meta, and it was interesting. I spoke to them about 3-4 weeks ago. And first off, they had a million questions for me. Mm-hmm. Who have you quoted in the story? Can we see all the messages? Is this going to be on CTV or TSN? They really wanted to understand the scope of this story. And then they declined an interview and sent a statement. And in the statement, they pointed out that there are functions within Instagram, like hidden words, so that the people who are targeted can, you know, prevent others from messaging them. But that doesn't solve the problem. It's not holding people accountable for posting these sorts of messages. And to me, like, I really wonder if our government in Canada is okay with this. And if it's not okay with these kinds of messages being sent to people, then why not do something about it? In England, for instance, in the documentary, we point out that there's a special unit of the police force that can actually go to social media companies and say, we'd like to see the IP addresses for the people who sent these messages. In Canada, there's a step in between. A police force has to get a warrant to be able to go over a production order, excuse me, to go to the social media companies to get that information. So is it worth having a conversation at a national level about whether we need to make it easier for the police, again, not being the thought police or censoring people, but just finding a way to make it a little easier to go down the road of holding accountability?
3: It's an interesting...
19: Yeah, I would just add to that, like, because you don't want to mute the players' voices. You don't want them to feel like they can't express themselves because they're going to receive hate, because for me, that's a way for them to, you know, deal with mental health, you know, being able to show their hobbies, showing the things they're into and not be criticized every single time and hate spewing at them. So, you know, there needs to be accountability, but we don't need to like mute freedom of thought. You know what I mean?
3: Yeah. Let me just follow up with you on that, because I think like when the government first tried, the last government, to introduce legislation to kind of, you know, guard against hate speech online and try to navigate that entire thing, it actually devolved into a political debate around free speech. That was the nexus of the politics of it. And ultimately what they came back with just last week is a very different bill in a number of different respects. It's not as wide in scope. I'm wondering your perspective, Tosin, on that debate. And like, if politicians, you know, they watch this show for sure, like maybe as opposed to other things, like if you had the chance to tell them something about this right now, what would you say?
19: I mean, is hate acceptable? Is racism acceptable? If you had kids of, you know, I was a minority, black, you know, would you like if racism was spewed at them in moments of where they're trying to express themselves, in moments when they're trying to represent their country? That would be my question, you know, like what would you want? What would you feel if these things happened to you? And I think if you try to put yourself in these players' shoes and these people's shoes, in my shoes, during these moments and the things that I've experienced over my career, I think you would try to find a way to hold people accountable for their words and their actions to a certain degree. You know, it's obviously hard to change people's opinions, but that would be what I would say to those individuals.
3: Final question to you, same one, Rick, your message to politicians and in particular the government about acting on this.
20: I couldn't put it better than Toss. You know, when we do our reporting, Vashi, I mean, one of the things that we look for is like, what's the right thing to do, right? And we try to follow that instinct as journalists. What's in the public interest? What's the right thing to do? And if I was talking to politicians about this subject, I'd say what Toss said, and I'd also say, what's the right thing to do for our country? Who do we want to be? Do we want to be a place where we're allowing people to send racist messages and death threats with no accountability and say that that's in the best interest of free speech? Or do we want to hold people more accountable for sending messages like that and say that is not who we are?
3: That's Rick Westhead, TSN senior correspondent, and Tosin Ricketts, a retired Canadian professional soccer player.
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2: 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Today, mainly cloudy, 30% chance of showers, risk of a thunderstorm, southeast wind at 30, gusting to 50 with a high of 22, humidex of 29. Tonight, partly cloudy, 30% chance of showers with risk of a thunderstorm and a low of 19. Tomorrow, mainly cloudy, 60% chance of showers with risk of a thunderstorm, northeast wind at 20, gusting to 40 with a high of 23, humidex of 30. And on Tuesday, a mix of sun and cloud, 60% chance of showers with wind and a high of 22. Right now, it's 21 at 680 CJOB.
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1: Hi, Vashi.
0: How's it going?
1: Good. It's always nice to be here.
0: Oh, well, I'm very happy to hear that. It's nice to have you here. We've been listening a lot on the political end of things to a bit of a debate about following an announcement last week that the Prime Minister made with David Eby out in British Columbia about buying up condos, turning them into affordable housing. It sort of reinvigorated this conversation about who can and can't enter into the market and when might the right time be. So I thought we'd put the question to you. What sorts of things should you be thinking about or looking at from a numbers perspective to try and figure out if like this is the right time for you to buy or just stay renting?
1: Yeah, you know, like it's funny this that whole thing with the purchasing condos. I mean, there's clearly a problem with affordability, and obviously, government is trying to make amends to do so. And I guess the question you want to ask yourself is, you know, is it a good time to buy or is it to stay renting? But I always feel the best question in light of this is what is the best way for me to achieve my financial goals? Because I think there are, Vashi, a lot of benefits to owning. But at the same time, I'm not, you know, there's also benefits to, if, as you say, maybe stay renting. But, you know, it is part of the cornerstone of financial planning. You want to own a house. You want to create some equity. You want every mortgage payment goes in towards, you know, ultimately owning that house. And how you get there, I think there's a number of routes. But, you know, the good news is I think the government has put in some excellent savings plan, like that first home savings account, I think is just fabulous, right?
0: So tell me how that works. Just tell us how that works.
1: Very simply, it is a hybrid somewhere between an RSP and a TFSA. You actually make a contribution of up to $8,000 per year, and you get to deduct that as very similar to an RSP. The money then accumulates tax-free to ultimately towards the purchase of your home. And when you do use that money towards the purchase of the home, there's no taxation implications. And I think for many young Canadians, I think that's the sort of the first go-to if you want to sort of, if the goal is, I want that house, that's sort of the first go-to. The second one that I think is really important is the RSP home buyers plan. And they've made some changes to it. You can take out up to $60,000 of your RSPs effectively tax-free at that particular moment. Although there is a payback mechanism in here that a lot of people may or may not be aware of. So a couple, potentially, $60,000 per person, could have $120,000 towards a down payment. However, they do have to pay back 1/15th of it each year. So let's say you took out $30,000 from your RSP home buyers plan. Oh, sorry, first time home buyers plan, I should say, because those are some of the rules around it. You would have to pay back $2,000 per year for the next 15 years in basically replenishing your RSP. And if you don't pay that back, then there would be a penalty. Effectively, the $2,000 would be added onto your income. But it is a great way to have a down payment. And then there's the tax-free savings account, which, you know, is my personal favorite. Lots of flexibility. It can, you know, tax-free growth and no repayment obligations. And so some kind of combination of these three is sort of the way to approach potentially first-time home ownership. And, you know, I guess we all always get asked, what's the best strategy? And I think here's a common one. Max out the first home savings account. Look at your RSPs. Consider contributing to those if you're in that high tax bracket, and then use TFSAs for additional flexibility. I think those are that's sort of a strategy that would be fairly common that someone could take advantage of.
0: So the question I have for you, and I think this sure. reflects more like people who live in particular where. In big urban centers where it is just so expensive outside, you know, condo prices have now gone down somewhat in big centers. But like buying a home, let's say in Toronto, feels almost impossible, I think, for most people if they're looking at their first purchase. Is there ever a time where like it's fine to just like it makes like financial sense to just rent forever? Like is that I know we just have this ethos in this country that you've got to own. And like, you know, it's the most important thing is to say you own a home. But like, is that really financially necessary in the long term?
1: Yeah. And you know, well, like in New York, no one owns anything, right? Everyone's a renter. And I think there are some situations where renting makes sense. And I think it surprises people. So one is scenario is very high prices. Like Toronto's an expensive place to buy a detached home. It's over $1 million. So here's the math. Let's say you were renting an apartment for $2,500 a month, but ownership costs you $5,000 a month, you know, with property taxes, maintenance. I don't have to get into all the costs of owning a home. I'm sure you're familiar with it. But that additional $2,500, the difference there, invested consistently for decades, renting may outperform the outcome, and it might create superior events if you're disciplined, if you took the actual difference and invested it. Because, you know, historically, real estate grows at around 4%. The stock market in certain sectors grows between, you know, 10 and 12% over a period of time. And I think that's like, if you look at that, if you look at the sheer numbers, forget the emotion, because the emotion is, yes, I want to own a house.
0: Yeah.
1: Right? That's normal. And that's a scenario. The other scenario would be when it makes sense. You know, a lot of talk about career mobility. A lot of young professionals may start out in a major city and they may get a transfer or an opportunity in another city. So if you're owning, suddenly you have to sell the house. You have to, you know, there's all sorts of, you know, there's land transfer tax, there's real estate fees, there's legal fees. All these things are avoided if you're renting. And then there's the cash flow stress. How many times have I heard someone say I'm house poor, right? You've heard that.
0: Yeah. It's expensive to run a house.
1: Yes, it is. And I always found I knew I was a homeowner when the air conditioning went.
0: Right.
1: You know, there was several thousand dollars invisible to the human eye, totally, but absolutely essential, especially, you know, and it always breaks Thor's time, of course. But yeah, so let's say you are house poor and suddenly you don't have money to contribute to your RSPs, to any emergency fund, and just to enjoy life in general, maybe to, you know, go out for dinner once a month or something like that. You know, then the decision is maybe it's better to rent or wait till there's a more opportune situation for you to become involved with home ownership. And, you know, it isn't always the best thing to own. You know, you want to own real estate to become, a lot of Canadians have done very well with real estate and they've become financially secure, but others have done very well renting and investing the difference. And I think the goal, Vashi, between you and I, is financial security, not necessarily ownership.
0: Good. That's very clear. Thank you. Thanks, John. Yeah. Appreciate it as always.
1: My pleasure.
0: Have a great day. 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Every Tuesday he comes to give us some advice in our Money Talk segment. If you have any questions for John that you'd like me to put to him, you can text me anytime. 71010 is the number to text.
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13: Leadership in a northern Manitoba First Nation have put a curfew in place for children and youth. Global Navi Ball has the details.
14: A statement from Nisichoi Cree Nation Chief and Council say the measure is in response to several serious incidents in the community. Those include two separate boat fires, NCN says involved youth, as well as escalating alcohol and drug violence. NCN also cites a shooting that happened in the early hours of Friday when a 13-year-old boy was shot and injured, requiring emergency surgery. He has since been upgraded to stable condition and Mounties are investigating the incident. NCN says the safety and well-being of its citizens remains its highest priority and asks all parents and caregivers in the community to closely supervise their children to ensure they follow the curfew. Navi Ball, Global News.
13: Canada's telecom regulator has sought to empower consumers through recent changes like eliminating certain junk fees, but some question whether the moves will actually lead to meaningful savings. The CRTC's Scott Hutton said Canadians are tired of being nickel and dime by their providers.
15: What we're trying to do is make it easier and to facilitate consumers shopping around for their telecom services. You know, for many years now, Canadians certainly have been paying amongst the highest prices in the world for both cell phone and home internet services.
13: Other new rules give consumers self-serve options to adjust their plans and mandate providers to notify customers when a discount on their bill is set to expire. The RCMP's celebrated musical ride is almost as old as Canada itself. Chief Instructor Sergeant Derek Quinley says it dates back to the 1870s.
16: It actually formed when the original members that did the march west from Ottawa out west, and in their forts when they had some downtime, they practiced some cavalry moves as a troop. Over the years, that morphed where they invited the public to watch them.
13: Quilly says the show is an important symbol of the country and that the special sunset ceremonies to be performed in Ottawa ahead of Canada Day are a sweet slice of pure Canadiana. Thousands of people gather to watch the musical ride in the nation's capital every year. The Calgary Stampede, another Canadiana classic. The rodeo is just days away and the bucking horse breeding program continues to turn out world-class competitors. There are about 600 horses at the Calgary Stampede Ranch near Hanna, Alberta. Stampede spokeswoman Christina Barnes says the program has turned out to have some terrific horses.
17: They're such unique-looking horses. When you go to a rodeo and you see a Stampede horse, they're often bigger, stockier. They have a little bit of draft horse in them. So they do show up and they're flashy in some senses. So it's pretty cool to see them compete in many different places.
13: Typically, about 200 Stampede horses compete at the Calgary Rodeo. Global News Time, 2:03, news on the hour, on the half, when it breaks, 680 CJOB.
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13: Rainy couple days in Winnipeg, including a 30% chance throughout the day and evening with a risk of thunderstorms. The high today is 22, then down to a low of 19. Tomorrow, mainly cloudy, 60% chance of showers late in the morning and afternoon, risk of thunderstorms, high of 23. Showers in the evening, a low of 17. Tuesday, mix of sun and clouds, 60% chance of showers, high of 22. Right now, it is 21 degrees. Outside, 680 CJOB.
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0: Welcome back to this Canada Day edition of the Vashi Capello Show. Hope you're having a great Canada Day, celebrating this amazing country wherever you are. We're going to dig deep into some topics that really affect Canadians right now, starting off with social media. And in particular, what is the right way to approach the harms of social media for kids? It's a very live discussion happening in a number of different countries, in legislatures and parliaments all

0: in the middle of this sitting. Steve McKinnon will tell us about the more than 20 bills that the government passed this year and the focus on affordability, he says, and crime. And I'm going to push him on whether or not what the government is doing is actually going to address those issues for Canadians. Then we're going to go one-on-one with Dr. Samwan Malecki about generic Ozempic. It's now here in Canada. We're the first big G7 country that even has a generic version of any of these GLP-1s that are meant to address both obesity and the health conditions that come along with obesity. So we're going to talk to Dr. Malecki about how these generic versions work and kind of what we can expect in Canada as they make their way through the market. And then we'll conclude with Ferry DeKerkhove helping us understand Iran's nuclear program, the subject, of course, of everything that's going on with the United States. He's going to get us up to speed.
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0: The federal government has introduced long-promised legislation, the third version of it, actually, aimed at countering the harms of the online world for kids in particular. Their solution this time is to come up with a set of safety standards that social media companies will have to subscribe to. If they don't meet those standards, then they will be sanctioned, and kids also cannot access their platform. If they do meet them, then the kids under 16 can actually go on the social media companies' platforms. We don't know what the companies are. We don't know what those standards will be. We do know that there will be a regulator set up to make those determinations and ultimately enforce the rules as well. My interview with the minister in charge of all of this, though, Mark Miller, he's the culture and identity minister, started off by me asking whether there is actual evidence that the type of thing that they are prescribing and introducing, so a ban of sorts, if there is evidence that it will work.
2: Well, we have experience in countries such as Australia that a ban, one, sends a signal that we're serious about making sure that platforms are being responsible. And two, the science that says that the more people are exposed, kids are exposed at a young age, the worse it is for their brains. I'm not pretending and sitting here that this is perfect. And the efficiency and efficacy of the bill is super important, but we pass lots of laws in Parliament that people don't necessarily comply with, which is why we need a compliance regime. And more importantly, a part of this bill that is crucial to reducing the harms that kids in particular, but everyone is exposed to. So this bill does two things. It does put in effect a moratorium for kids getting social media accounts under 16. But importantly, it puts platforms on notice that they have to act responsibly, which they haven't been doing up to now, to take off harmful content within 24 hours. Secondly, to protect kids and to act responsibly, plus comply with our disclosure regime, which will force them to tell us what they're doing online, what their safety guidelines are, so we have platforms that are safe by design.
3: So there's a lot to unpack there. I do want to start on the first part, though. The question I had about why it works or not, and I understand you've said frequently, like, the goal isn't to be perfect. Don't make it the enemy of progress. I understand that. But I do think it's important to figure out, like, if you're telling parents it's going to be effective to even any degree, what degree is that? And when you point to the case of Australia, actually their own commission shows that the vast majority of kids under 16 remain on at least one social media platform even after the ban came into effect. So again, like, are you sure? Do you have any evidence to show beyond the Australian case, which I don't think shows that this will work and actually keep kids safer?
2: Well, I think given the state of social media platforms, we owe it to parents in Canada, we owe it to kids, that we have to try. The evidence coming out of Australia certainly shows at best 50-50, even less effective. That's preliminary evidence.
3: Shows 70. Shows 70.
2: At the same time, it is preliminary. It's data that they started their moratorium in December, and the data dates, I believe, from April or May. So preliminary, and they have a commission that is working on perfecting this. This is not a perfect science, but we know that we have to try, and we know we have to send the signal to platforms that they need to comply with the safety by design features, which will make kids' experience in Australia, in this case, in Europe, has made their experiences better and will make kids' experience online better. Should kids get around the ban? And heaven knows I got cigarettes when they were prohibited when I was young. But it wasn't a reason not to put warning labels and prevent kids from getting them. So too with this. We have to make sure that people are and platforms are on notice, and parents feel that they have the support of the federal government to tell their kids and have those conversations with their kids about their use of social media platforms, which is extremely important.
3: So do you think that this legislation as it exists right now does put those platforms on notice? And I ask because a lot of what you just described.

0: intent is left to the regulatory period and left to the regulatory body itself after the legislation passes. So you say that it's going to have, let's say, age verification or safety standards. We don't actually know at this point what those safety standards are or how a regulator would enforce them. Did you leave too much up to regulation to actually put those companies on notice?
1: If you look in the bill, Vashi, there are some clear criteria that need to be set in certain instances, making sure that safety by design features are within the platform's architecture is key. We will need a commission to have a dialogue with industry to make sure that they are complying and are showing us their architecture, their design plans, and their safety plans, so that in some cases, we may exempt some platforms from the ban under 16. This is something that is evolving. Canada is catching up to countries that we consider to be our peers 5 to 10 years. In some cases, are we behind? And that's something that we have to realize as a country, be quite honest, that we are catching up to things. But we know in the countries where we have had these design features into the social media platforms, the kids' experience is markedly better, and that's what we're aiming for.
0: To be clear, like, the reason we're behind is because the Liberal government you were a part of previously promised in 2019 to usher this through the legislative process and ultimately didn't. Now it's taken over a year to actually introduce this bill. And my understanding is, and there was confusion actually when you announced it, that the ban won't even take effect immediately after the bill gets royal assent. So when it comes to parents who are watching right now and wondering, like, is this government going to come through for me and make things safer for my kids? Can you assure them that you will, given that history?
1: So two things. We fully expect the moratorium to come into force when the law comes into force, with a number of social media platforms that are the obvious suspects in this case. And when it comes to making sure that this is effective, that we can get the commission up and running in time, Prime Minister and I had this conversation about making sure that we could get this up and running within 18 months, and that's what we will expect to happen. And that's
0: still 2 years away. If you look through, let's say in the best case scenario, it takes 6 months because the House is going to rise, right? Then you're not going to come back until September. The legislation has to be debated. Yes, you have a majority. You'll get it through. Then you've got another 18 months. Like, that's still an additional 2 years. This was originally promised in 2019, with all due respect.
1: So again, the ban would come into effect whether the commission is fully set up or not.
0: But it can't be enforced without, what is a ban without enforcement at that point?
1: Well, you would absolutely be breaching the law, and I would be a dangerous game of chicken to play for platforms to say the commission is not set up, therefore they can't fine us. I wouldn't encourage anyone to do that, and it will be a phased approach. It wouldn't be everything starts at month 18. And with respect to banned entities, fully expect them to happen at coming into force. As to the delay, well, there's plenty of blame to go around. As you know, Parliament was sclerotic for a number of years in our minority. We did also, in some iterations of the bill, get some elements wrong. I would say humbly that we overshot in some cases, and we're trying to solve for too many things. This is a much more tightly, surgically drafted bill, and it deals with making sure the platforms are responsible for the content that they disseminate with respect to 7 categories of blatantly obvious stuff that they should have been filtering in the first place.
0: You've been on the receiving end, as I listened to the press conference around this, of a lot of questions about whether or not, if you get pushback from the Trump administration, since they have push back on so many things involving big tech, you know, would this be something that you could trade away? And you were pretty insistent that, you know, kids' safety and stuff to do with that is not something that your government would consider trading away. There is evidence, though, that you have traded other stuff away in this space, like what's happening with the CRTC ruling on big streamers, like what happened with the DST. Why should we believe in this case your government will do something differently?
1: But kids just aren't on the bargaining table. Hard stop. I would say the same thing for the U.S. If you look at the way the U.S. administration is dealing with a number of pieces of legislation that is going through their houses, they too, I would humbly suggest, do care absolutely about American kids who are suffering much of the same damage that Canadian kids are suffering. So I am hopeful, but I am entirely assured that we'll be focusing on kids. The issues in and around some of the other matters that we were discussing are ones that I won't be discussing publicly, but clearly there's a difference between how money is distributed within an industry and the desire to protect kids. And I would also say that platforms, not to put words in their mouth, are taking a different approach to this. We are getting assurances that this is their approach to this. They want to study the law, but it is neutral to some but positive.
0: So fair point. You know, we reached out to all the platforms, and certainly the reaction isn't what it was a number of years ago during the first iteration of the bill. When you said, though, that you wouldn't comment on the other stuff, I mean, you are the lead when it comes to the decision from the CRTC and the direction that the Globe and Mail has reported that you have given them to basically back off what the Online Streaming Act mandated them to do. I think it's fair to ask, like, why your government has capitulated on something and created, like, sort of an environment where you seem to be okay with advantaging American companies over what's required of Canadian companies at a time where you're also telling Canadians you're going to do everything to defend their interests against a power that, you know, we have been too dependent on and that, in fact, was a weakness of ours.
2: The answer is coming up after a short break. That's our interview with the Minister of Identity and Culture, Mark Miller, who is charged with bringing through legislation to ban social media for kids. The rest of our conversation about what the government is and isn't willing to do vis-a-vis trade negotiations with the U.S. is next. Stay right there.
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8: 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Today, mainly cloudy, 30% chance of showers, risk of a thunderstorm. Southeast wind at 30, gusting to 50 with a high of 22. Humidex bumping that up to 29. Tonight, partly cloudy, 30% chance of showers with risk of a thunderstorm and a low of 19. Tomorrow, mainly cloudy, 60% chance of showers with risk of a thunderstorm. Northeast wind at 20, gusting to 40 with a high of 23 and a humidex of 30. And on Tuesday, a mix of sun and cloud, 60% chance of showers and wind with a high of 22. Right now, it's 23 at 680 CJOB.
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2: As this sitting of the House of Commons comes to a close, the government says they passed more than 20 pieces of legislation, largely focused, they say, on addressing the economy and also issues around crime. I started my interview off with the government House leader, Steve McKinnon, on the former, so the economy in particular. And I asked him what evidence his government has that the focus on the economy is working, when in contrast, we have the governor of the Bank of Canada saying, quote, based on the data we have to date, the economy is weak.
9: Well, the let's start with inflation and start with the Bank of Canada. We've been over 18 months now inside the target range for inflation for the Bank of Canada. Interest rates have stabilized. The OECD projects that Canada will lead the G7 in growth. We have increased business investment. I, as Transport Minister, Vashi, track canary, what I call canary in the coal mine indicators. And we're seeing business investment, a lot of bulk movements. We had a record year at the Port of Vancouver in terms of volumes, and those keep going up. I'm very, very encouraged by some of the signs we're seeing in the economy. As you can tell, we're approving projects now, a major port project in Montreal, major mine in Quebec, I'll give a little preview. We'll be approving some more in the very, very near future. So I think there are a lot of indicators and a lot of reasons to be very optimistic about Canada's economy.
0: So a lot to unpack there, and I look forward to seeing what projects you are going to approve. And I want to ask about those major projects in a moment, because I know they're a key focus for your government in the development of the economy. Yep. But when you flag some of the statistics that you did, business investment, for example, according to Statistics Canada, in fact, business investment has been on the decline for the last five quarters. That's not, you know, just a blip. That's a trend. And that is also when your government has put in place some very clear incentives for the private sector to do the opposite. I'm not taking away from the impact that the trade war is having, clearly, but you're, you know, trying to tell Canadians that you focus on the economy. It's going to grow at a rapid rate. It is flatlined. There is no growth. Best case scenario, you're flatlining. You've also got two quarters of contraction.
9: Last quarter, we had a 10% increase in equipment and machinery investment in business. And again, a lot of indicators. We're seeing very, very robust volumes on our transportation networks. That's always a very, very good sign for what's coming to the coming in the economy. And look, we know, Vashi, that there are cost of living issues. You know, we saw the spike, obviously, in gas prices here lately. Let's hope that comes down quickly, especially over the summer traveling months. And we've put in place a succession of measures to mitigate the impacts of the cost of living, of food increases. We've lowered income taxes, lowered the GST for first-time home buyers. We've done a lot of targeted things to help people through what we know is a turbulent economic time. We know there are vulnerable Canadians, and we've been here to help them. I think we've established that we've been very responsive on that front.
2: I'm not trying to say that you aren't responsive in particular, you know, with the grocery benefit, for example, or the GST credit and increase to the GST credit. Or I'm not also trying to tell the audience that you're not doing anything. What I am asking and challenging you on, with great respect, Minister, is this picture that you're painting, that your government is responsible for creating this sort of supercharged economy, when the data does not back it up. It does not appear to be a true claim.
9: Well, there are obviously two things, important things to retain here. Number one, we are seeing very encouraging signs that our trade diversification agenda is working. The Prime Minister came back from the G7 with $5 billion of commitments just on the critical minerals front. We're seeing investment commitments from all over the world. We've been rated the number one destination for infrastructure investment in the world. So, you know, Canada has a lot of reasons to be confident. The other part of that, though, is we are in a trade war. It has hit our auto sector very hard. It has hit our steel industry very hard. It has hit the aluminum sector hard, and forestry, which is so important to so many communities in Canada, including my own, is an industry that's really been suffering under, you know, what is crippling and unjustified tariffs. We're standing up for Canada against those things.
2: And certainly you do have a strategy, and I hear you as you describe it, right? And it sounds really good. I think that, you know, the reason I challenge you on the data is not just because there's ups and downs, because it provides a proof point to some very, very specific and lofty promises that your government has made. Even when you talk about, as you describe it, the success of the diversification strategy. Yes, as a portion of our exports, you know, there's a marginal difference in the amount we're sending outside the United States. But every analysis I've seen of it is that it's due to entirely gold and the price of gold. And if you subtract that, it's actually a decrease in exports elsewhere of around 3% in the last quarter I could find data for. Is there really evidence that the strategies you're talking about are working? Like, why do you use your government continue to sort of insist that everything is okay when it really, you know, again, the data is not supporting that?
9: Well, Vashi, I could take you through any month's worth of data and there'll be a bright spot. This month it might be gold, and by the way, gold is part of our economy. A lot of people employed in mining gold in Canada. We're one of the world leaders in gold mining, and that's one of our key industries, so it surely doesn't not count that gold is having a moment. Next month it may be something else. We are continuing to see a lot of bright spots in our economy. And we're going to continue working on those ones where we know that supports are required, where we know that they're up against some literal trade winds. And we're going to put together an economic strategy that has Canada in control of its own destiny, making our own choices, building up the industries that we're targeting, and providing opportunity for people.
2: That's the government's House Leader, Steve McKinnon, talking about what he says the government is doing to grow the economy and to counter some of the tough impacts of the cost of living. We found out today, for example, that in the month of May, Statistics Canada says the rate of inflation was 3.2%, and food inflation is rising at a pace outside of the overall or more headline rate of inflation. Pierre Poilievre, the leader of the Federal Conservatives, stepped up to the microphone this morning to blame the government for that.
5: Mr. Carney, my message to you is we do not need any more excuses. You promised affordable food. You promised a growing economy. You delivered a recession and inflation. You did this, Mr. Carney, with your policy of doubling the deficit that Justin Trudeau left behind, thus bidding up the cost of everything, by increasing the industrial carbon tax 6 times higher than the one Trudeau left behind, a tax that drives up the cost of everything that goes into building a home or growing food.
2: So a couple of things to talk about there, because you heard me fact-check the government. Later on, we'll be fact-checking the opposition, the House Leader of the Conservatives, Andrew Scheer, will join the program. But as far as a fact-check here goes as well, there are, according to Statistics Canada, some exogenous factors that are contributing to the price of food in particular. So they singled out tomatoes, which are 45.2% higher last month than they were a year before. StatsCan says that, that was caused because of poor growing conditions in Mexico, coupled with a, quote, reduction in planted acreage following the implementation of U.S. tariffs. So tariffs having an impact on that. We know that also the cost of fuel is leading to big time the rate of inflation increase. It's 33% higher in May of this year than it was in May of last year due to what's going on in Iran. There are things that the government is doing, of course, that add, for example, to the cost of food packaging. But there, you know, other than that's not the main factor, according to the economic analysis that we can read, that there are some exogenous factors like weather, like American tariffs, and in particular in the month of May, like the cost of gas and fuel and oil because of what was going on in the Iran war in the Strait of Hormuz. Now, as you heard me question the government, there are also a lot of things that deserve questioning in the way that they're framing it. But both sides certainly deserve a fact check on this issue.
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12: Good afternoon. I'm Ross Levitan. We are in the 28th minute in Los Angeles between Canada and South Africa. 0-0 the score, as the winner will move to the round of 16 at the FIFA World Cup. Meanwhile, down at Blue Cross Park, the Winnipeg Goldeyes trailing Fargo-Moorhead by a score of 2-0 in the bottom of the fourth inning. I'm Ross Levitan. That's Sports 680 CJOB.
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12: Global News at 2:30. I'm Ross Levitan. Federal Jobs Minister Patty Haidu says the government got plenty of feedback about a controversial proposition in the labor code as part of a recent stakeholder review. Ottawa heard concerns about Section 107, a measure the labor minister has used frequently in recent years to squash job actions in key sectors of the economy. Haidu says she's open to use of other tools.
18: Obviously, you'll probably be able to predict that some unions think that the 107 tools should be eliminated. Some, I would say, are cautious about 107, but think that there should still be a tool that needs to be in the code for the minister to use.
12: Haidu says earlier engagement between unions and employers could help avoid the kinds of labor disruptions that needed federal intervention over the last number of years. Canada's telecom regulator is defending its new rules meant to empower consumers by eliminating certain junk fees as others question whether it will actually lead to meaningful savings. The CRTC's Scott Hutton says it's all about making it easier for consumers to shop around for their telecom services and that Canadians are tired of being nickel and dimed.
19: Get out there, shop, figure out what you need. And Canadians will get the better prices and will get the better services. And yes, it's an issue. You know, I don't know of a Canadian who's not frustrated with their telecom bill.
12: Even if the junk fee ban prompts telecoms to increase their plan prices, Hutton said it's better for competition and transparency to charge that money up front rather than through surprise fees later on. Global News time is 2:32. News on the hour, on the half, and when it breaks, 680 CJOB.
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8: Mainly cloudy, 30% chance of showers, risk of a thunderstorm, southeast wind at 30, gusting to 50 with a high of 22, humidex of 29. Tonight, partly cloudy, 30% chance of showers with risk of a thunderstorm and a low of 19. Tomorrow, mainly cloudy, 60% chance of showers with risk of a thunderstorm, northeast wind at 20, gusting to 40 with a high of 23. On Tuesday, a mix of sun and cloud, 60% chance of showers and wind with a high of 22. Right now, 23 at 680 CJOB.
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1: For this next story, we're going to head over to the wonderful Southwest Ontario city of London. The London Health Sciences Centre has announced the largest ever clinical trial looking into quote-unquote poop pills to improve immunotherapy for lung cancer. It's called FMT, fecal microbiota or biota transplant. We'll get the correct pronunciation there in a moment. Essentially, it gives cancer patients carefully screened gut microbes from healthy donors. And researchers have said for nearly half of the people who are actually diagnosed with lung cancer, immunotherapy can slow the disease but not stop it. They're hopeful that this technology might be able to change that. Dr. Saman Malecki is a translational immuno-oncology scientist at the London Health Sciences Centre, and he's with us live on the line right now. Hi, doctor. Pleasure to welcome you to our show. Thank you so much for making the time.
2: Hi, Rashif. Thanks for having me.
1: So I tried my best there to kind of explain the broad strokes, but maybe I'll get it from the expert here. Explain to us basically what this clinical trial is aimed at doing.
2: Thank you. I think you did actually a wonderful job. So this clinical trial, here we are trying to help correct the microbiome problem that most cancer patients have. A lot of cancer patients, because cancer is a chronic condition, if you look at their microbiome, they don't look pretty healthy anymore, so which is common for a lot of diseases. So the aim here is that if we replace that microbiome, and that now the new microbiome can help activate their immune system, because the gut is an organ where you have also the largest composition of immune cells there, and there is this constant interaction with the bacteria in the gut and the immune system. Now, that's why that is important, because the patients we're treating in this trial, lung cancer patients, they're getting as part of their treatment immunotherapy. And immunotherapy is a kind of drug that works through activation of the immune system. It doesn't directly hit cancer cells. It actually goes through the immune system. Now imagine a scenario where we help those immune cells perform better because we change the microbiome. The microbiome talks to the immune system, makes the immune system perform better. And now you're giving the immune system a drug that pushes its activity even further against cancer. And we're hoping that would actually be helpful to our patients to improve their outcome and survival.
1: So in the absence of this, how successful is immunotherapy in treating lung cancer?
2: So immunotherapy has been a game changer for a lot of cancers, including lung cancer. If you go maybe over a decade ago, we didn't have these drugs, and it was very difficult to treat these patient populations with chemo alone. And now we know with immunotherapy, we can help more patients. But that still we have over half of these patients do not really respond or benefit from these treatments. And these are treatments that come with side effects. They are actually quite expensive, especially in a single payer system that we have in Canada. The patients don't necessarily pay out of their pocket. It actually comes from the provinces. So we need to do everything that we can to improve the outcome of these patients, first to help the patient, but also to improve the survival, because we also know that the highest burden of cost is the end-of-life cost for cancer patients. And these are advanced metastatic cancer patients. So now if we change the microbiome, we are hoping that we are extending the life of the patients and make these drugs better.
1: And tell us a bit about the scope of the clinical trial, how it will work, how long before you start to be able to ascertain some results.
2: Okay, that's a great question. So this is the largest ever clinical trial in this setting in Canada. And I can tell you that it is the largest clinical trial of using healthy donor FMT with immunotherapy in the world, in fact. So it is in a randomized setting. So it means there is going to be two groups of patients. One group of patients will receive what we call the standard of care treatment. They're just getting their normal drug for cancer treatment. And the other arm, which is the experimental arm, will get the FMT pills on top of the standard of care treatment. So to have this number of patients, which is 160 patients overall, you need many, many sites across Canada to come in and participate to have enough patients. So we will do this trial with the help of Canadian Cancer Trials Group, or CCTG. That's our partner in this trial. And what we will do is that we will activate many sites across the country. And our hope is that to open this trial by the end of this year or beginning of next year to put the first patient on the trial. Right now, we are going through developing the protocol. Then we have to apply to Health Canada, which is a regulatory body in the country, to give us permission to start the trial and then activate each site and then enroll patients into the trial. So it will take a little bit of time for us. And we are hoping after we open the trial, hopefully in about 2 year time, two and a half year time, we have all the patients on the trial. And then we will follow the patients for about a year and a half or 2 years to just see how the survival outcome is. And then we also, along the way, are getting clinical samples from the patients, including blood and stool, that allows us to understand how the immune system changed after FMT in the experimental group compared to the control group, and how also the microbiome changed, because we have done trials in the past in melanoma and lung cancer and other cancers, including kidney cancer with FMT, and have shown that it's very important for the patients to be able to not only have a change in their microbiome, but also be able to retain this microbiome over time. So we will follow up the patients over time for about 1 year in their microbiome analysis to just see how the treatment has shifted the microbiome and how durable that shift was in the patients who are responding, which is going to allow us to understand the science of the microbiome therapy even better.
1: And you sort of said a little bit about this, but at what stage of the progression of the disease will the patients be? Is it all the same or will that vary?
2: Yeah, that's a great question. So these are all advanced patients, at the stage of metastatic or unresectable. That means we can't really cut the tumor out anymore, or the tumor has spread to different parts of the body in the patients. Often it can be in the brain, in the liver, other places. So, and then at that point, these patients are in the advanced setting. So you're normally treating them with the non-curative intent. So you're just treating to extend life as much as you can and improve their condition. So, but one key point here is that we are treating the patients in the first line setting, meaning they have advanced disease, but they must have not received any treatment for this particular issue they have before we give them DFMT. We want to give them DFMT first, activate their immune system, and then treat them and see hopefully if we can improve their outcomes.
1: And the final question I have is more broadly about lung cancer, because I read a quote from you in my colleague's article about this clinical trial where you said it's actually the cancer with the most diagnosis in the world. It's also the biggest killer in the world as well. So it's an underserved population. I didn't know that. What more should we know about sort of lung cancer and the prevalence of it right now?
2: This is a wonderful question, and thanks for asking that. That's actually a huge problem that people don't recognize or appreciate how big of a problem lung cancer is. In fact, there are more people every year that die from lung cancer than the four common epithelial cancers combined. That's like breast cancer, prostate cancer, pancreatic cancer, and colorectal, I believe. So you have the biggest number of not only diagnosis, but the biggest cancer that's out there. And as you might know, there is a bit of a stigma with lung cancer, and because of a certain group of people that got lung cancer, they were smokers, and people think, oh, they were smokers. But that doesn't mean that we should not treat this population. Plus, the other important factor here is that anybody who has lungs can get lung cancer, regardless of smoking. There are many factors that can make one person susceptible to have lung cancer, and it's a deadly disease, and often it's devastating. It's one of those cancers that affects the quality of life of the patient quite a bit. These patients often come down with quite a bit of infections that affects their life other than just the cancer itself. So it is a big problem. It is a big problem in Canada and elsewhere in the United States and other countries. And this particular population that we are treating, it's the largest subtype in all the different varieties of lung cancer.
1: Okay. I have to leave it on that note, Dr. Malecki. I appreciate you making the time today. Thank you so much.
2: Thanks for having me.
1: Thank you, Dr. Saman Malecki at the London Health Sciences Center.
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5: 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Today, mainly cloudy, 30% chance of showers, risk of a thunderstorm, southeast wind at 30, gusting to 50 with a high of 22. Tonight, partly cloudy, 30% chance of showers with risk of a thunderstorm and a low of 19. Tomorrow, mainly cloudy, 60% chance of showers with risk of a thunderstorm. We'll have northeast wind at 20 and a high of 23. On Tuesday, a mix of sun and cloud, 60% chance with wind and a high of 22. Right now, it's 23 at 680 CJOB.
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7: Here to help us understand the history of Iran's nuclear capacity is Ferry Dekarkov, Senior Fellow at the Graduate School of Public and International Affairs at the University of Ottawa, as well as a former Canadian High Commissioner to Pakistan and former Ambassador to Egypt. Hi, Professor. Great to have you on the program. Thank you very much for making the time.
8: With pleasure.
7: I really appreciate it. I wanted to start off actually looking back before we get into any kind of discussion about what's happening right now and ask you sort of at what point did it become apparent to the West that Iran was developing the capacity or on its way to developing the capacity for a nuclear weapon?
8: One has to look first at the fact that it's been an objective of Iran years and years ago, even during the time of the Shah, to develop nuclear energy. And I remember Abbas Oveida, who was then the prime minister of Iran in my days in Iran, talking to the Canadian authorities and asking them to provide the nuclear enrichment facility for energy. So it's not a short story, it's a long story, it's a long desire. Now, of course, considering the evolution of the Iran revolution and its turn into rabid Islamism as opposed to a normal religious course, then the whole idea of enrichment started taking force and the whole idea of providing nuclear energy to Iran became taboo. But the origin, it was legitimate, and then it became under the mullahs and it became a fixation because of Israel. Because the fundamental of the nearly theology of Iran is the hatred for Israel. And it's foundational, and it's extremely difficult to even understand that if you don't remember that the Shah of Iran had extremely good relationship with Israel and had diplomatic relation for quite a long period of time. And of course, the mullah destroyed that relationship because Israel became the pariah responsible for their decay and also the stooge of the hated Satan called the United States.
7: And so if you fast forward a number of years, yes. And it's truly fast forwarding, because I know there's a lot of times where things were slowed and then revived. But if you head toward the period where former President Barack Obama enters into negotiations to try and come to an agreement wherein the West has the ability to assess at what point along the trajectory of development Iran is, and to be able to monitor, for example, uranium and things like that. Like, what defines that agreement for you, and how meaningful was it or wasn't it?
8: Well, let me first to say that the JCPO, the Joint Common Program of Action, that was negotiated by Barack Obama and the European Union and several different countries, was solid like a rock. I studied it, I published about it, and there's not a single element of it that you would want to jettison or criticize. So this is the trump approach to it that destroyed the whole credibility of the process. And this is why we are now where we are today, where maybe we're thinking that Iran would renounce of the nuclear weapon. But my belief here, from a geostrategic point of view, if I look at the surrounding, and if I'm an Iranian, I'm saying Pakistan and India have nuclear weapons. One of them is a neighbor. Israel has the nuclear weapon, has 30 bombs. Why should I not have it myself? And I really believe that despite all the effort that have been done recently and the agreement that that Trump talks about endlessly on his press conference, I don't believe that because of geostrategic reason that Iran will renounce ever a nuclear weapon unless there's a significant regime change and a recognition and a reconnecting of Iran in the countries of the world.
7: So I'm fascinated that you bring that, because basically what this agreement appears to be predicated on, and this is as conveyed through Prime Minister Carney, who says he's viewed the text of it.
8: Yes.
7: Is basically, you know, there's a correlating relationship between being able to check on where that development stands, uranium stockpiles, all that stuff, and the ability for sanctions to be removed kind of in a commensurate fashion. Like that will, he called it a financial incentive. Do you think there is any financial incentive great enough to mitigate against what you just described would be the ethos of the Iranian regime?
8: The regime has to change if it has to change its attitude towards the relationship with the West and particularly with Israel. So to me, I don't see any financial incentive making a difference in the process, because after all, if you look at the results of this war, there's been a lot of demolition in Iran. But from a political and geostrategic perspective, Iran comes out of it the winner of the conflict. And I know that Trump is explaining it its own way, and the West in general, and Macron, I just heard Macron, the best deal, good deal, our prime minister. But fundamentally, this war of choice has done some damage to Iran, but has not changed its foundation. And that's why this regime change touted by Trump is a fallacy. In fact, the regime has been strengthened.
7: And what is the potential impact of that moving forward?
8: Well, as I said, I think that moving forward, there'll be months of negotiation, discussion, all that. Will the U.S. be capable of taking over the material, the existing uranium and rich uranium in Iran? There'll be some transfer, most likely, but that won't change the fundamental perspective of Iran in favor of acquiring a nuclear capability. And I think that's the foundational. But in the short term, the 30 days of negotiation hopefully will provide a stabilization, which the Arab world needs as much as Iran and the U.S. But I don't think that the game is over just after 30 days, and I'm not even sure what kind of agreement it would come to. The Iranian, of course, would want to avoid a renewal of the American war, but it doesn't mean that everything will be hunky-dory at the end, because the geostrategic rationale remains. And let's be clear. Israel is the only country in the region to have nuclear weapon, and Iran hates Israel, which is very sad, but it's a fact. And I don't see Iran renouncing long-term nuclear weapons.
7: Thank you, Professor. Appreciate your analysis very much this afternoon.
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12: 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And with the heat waves we've been through, I am thrilled to say it works. 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
18: Global news at 3 o'clock. I'm Ross Levitan. An update from the FIFA World Cup knockout stage, round of 32. Canada and South Africa tied 0-0 at halftime. More than a dozen task force firefighters are in a Manitoban community to assist with evacuation efforts. The province says an Office of the Fire Commissioner command post has also been set up in Lynn Lake after a mandatory evacuation order was given yesterday morning due to raging wildfires. One fire truck from Marcel Colombe First Nation will be on site, and Thompson Fire Department has deployed 3 firefighters, with more members of the Paw Fire Department arriving today. There's additional support from Labrochette, Grand Rapids, along with other areas. An OFC incident commander is on the ground working closely with the mayor and council on ongoing response activities. Leadership in a northern Manitoba First Nation have put a curfew in place for children and youth, Global's Navi Ball reports.
14: A statement from Nisichoy-Sikri Nation Chief and Council say the measure is in response to several serious incidents in the community. Those include two separate boat fires, NCN says involved youth, as well as escalating alcohol and drug violence. NCN also cites a shooting that happened in the early hours of Friday when a 13-year-old boy was shot and injured, requiring emergency surgery. He has since been upgraded to stable condition and Mounties are investigating the incident. NCN says the safety and well-being of its citizens remains its highest priority and asks all parents and caregivers in the community to closely supervise their children to ensure they follow the curfew. Navi Ball, Global News.
18: Would you believe that the RCMP's celebrated musical ride is almost as old as Canada itself? Well, it is.
19: Chief Instructor Sergeant Derek Quilley says the show is an important symbol of the country, and the special sunset ceremonies being performed in Ottawa this week, ahead of Canada Day, are a sweet slice of pure Canadiana. The musical ride dates back to the 1870s, when off-duty officers would compete by performing tricks on horseback. Every year, thousands of people gather to watch the musical ride in the nation's capital. While the show hasn't changed much in the last 100 years, Quilley says the troupe now performs to a mix of old and new Canadian music. Rob Westgate, The Canadian Press.
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2: Mainly cloudy, 30% chance of showers today with a risk of thunderstorms. That'll all continue in the evening. The high today, 22. We've actually passed that already right now. Tonight, partly cloudy, a low of 19. Tomorrow, mainly cloudy, high of 23. 60% chance of showers late in the morning and in the afternoon. At night, showers and a low of 17. On Tuesday, mix of sun and clouds, 60% chance of showers, windy and a high of 22. Right now, it is 23 degrees outside. 680 CJOB.
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3: Welcome to this weekend's edition of Off the Clock with Jim Toth. I am he, and today, very happy, very honored to have in the chair Norva Rydell, Senior Vice President, Sales and Chief Revenue Officer, True North Sports and Entertainment. And I always love the True North Sports and Entertainment business titles because you probably need three cards to put that over. But luckily, Norva, nobody uses business cards anymore. So how are you? Thank you for joining me.
4: I'm great. Thank you so much. It's nice to be here.
3: Awesome. It's great. You were one of the people I had on the list. And I say this a lot because I got excited when we started the show over a year ago to profile different people in the community. But I've gotten to know you a little bit, but your journey is what I really want to get to know as well. You're one of the innovators, I think, in an industry. But we got to get through how you grew up and everything else before we get to your career and where you're at right now. So thank you for joining me today. And let's just start that. Where were you born and where were you raised?
4: Oh, I was born and raised in Winnipeg. So St. James, and you know, my father worked for Manitoba Hydro. So as a young person, we spent some time up north and then eventually, you know, grade four, made our way back to Winnipeg, and I've been here ever since.
3: Grade four, okay. So you remember those early years of being up north?
4: I do. I think I remember mostly it was quite cold. But, you know, my mom and dad have shared a lot of memories of how much they enjoyed it because they were at the time, you know, in their late 20s, early 30s, and they had lots of great friends up there. And the northern communities were so inclusive, and they have wonderful memories. And so I do too, but, you know, not as much as clearly

0: really leaned into that very significantly, like skated all the time. And my parents were so tremendous in dragging me around the city and accommodating full year-round skating. And then, you know, would do sports in school, but I was limited because I preferred to skate after school or in the mornings, whatever the schedule permitted.
1: So you're an athletic family then, or...?
0: I would say yes. My father and my brother, very involved in baseball and curling. I was not a curler. I played baseball, like not competitively, but for fun, and did that for many, many years and had so much fun doing it. But they were the curling part. I preferred skates over curling. Yes, yeah.
1: That's interesting. In our province, curling is such a popular sport, but a lot of families are like that. Or one individual in the family is all the sports except curling, and the rest of the family is all the sports and love curling.
0: Yeah, I can remember doing a curling bonspiel with my dad and my brother, and I'm sure they were just like, "Oh my gosh, like she is terrible."
1: So
0: yes.
1: Your dad worked for Hydro. Is that what he did his whole life?
0: Yeah, Manitoba Hydro. My mom was a teacher. They were amazing parents. I am so grateful, right? They were so supportive, encouraging. We were very entrenched in the community, both through our local church and our community club, and then through all the sports that both my brother and I participated in. I don't remember them, one of them never not being with us, you know, in the car or driving around. So we were really, really fortunate.
1: Right. Yeah. That sounds like an ideal childhood. And your mom, was she a teacher, you said? Which schools did she teach at?
0: So both my parents are from rural Manitoba, and so that's how they met. So she was at home with us, you know, when we were younger, and then she would sub at that time, and then she went back to university and got her degree, her teaching, because back then it was teacher's college versus university, and so she was at Jameswood and then spent a big part of her time in at Elwick. In Seven Oaks School Division, and was a resource teacher. I had a real passion for children, a great teacher. And she, I always thought, you know, that, you know, you'd come home and there'd be additional children around the dinner table. But mom loved it. Yeah.
1: Yeah. All your friends and your brother's friends then, and or just kids from school?
0: She was very passionate, you know, like taking, you know, whether it was extra clothes, extra food, like different things that she really wanted to ensure that the kids had wherever she could help, she would. And right. and then my dad was just very involved in coaching and stuff. So yeah, so pretty busy family.
1: What part of the province rurally were they from, and do you know how they met?
0: I do know how they met. Warren, Manitoba is where they met. Okay. My dad's family lived there. He was the youngest of six, and my mom was there teaching in the local school, and that is in fact how they met. And yeah, they had me at a young age, so I had young parents, which is really fun because you get to do lots with your parents. Yeah, so it was good.
1: That's awesome. Let's talk about your brother. What's his name and what does he do?
0: Yeah, his name is Miles, and Miles Riddell, and Miles is younger than me. He is retired from the Winnipeg Police Force and now works with MPI in fraud. Seems like a good fit in light of his past experience, but he had a great career with the Winnipeg Police and was so great at what he did. I always, as kids, you know, I was the, as he describes it, like, you know, I was always the one making sure everybody was happy. And my mom tells me that too, you know, like everybody's good. They're getting along. They're playing together. And my brother was always very, very decisive and knew what he always wanted to do right from the get go. So he ended up in a profession that was perfect for him. And I think maybe I did too.
1: Right. Yeah. And so that's what I wanted to actually delve into. He knew right away at what age that he wanted to be a police officer.
0: Well, you know what? I feel like he just always knew what he wanted to do in that regard. Like, you know, university was criminology for him. And I just feel like he always, yeah, he was very decisive about what he wanted to do.
1: Yeah.
0: He was, and he had a really diverse career within the police, like in lots of different areas. So I think just the learning and experience in our community was quite incredible.
1: That's awesome. Good for him, for sure. And then was he into sports and athletic, and were parents going in different directions?
0: Absolutely. Now, yeah. There's a 5.5-year age gap between us, so I think it worked out pretty well because mom and dad could kind of manage both, like what I was doing at certain times versus what he was doing at certain times seemed to complement each other. But his two passions were baseball and curling. Mine was figure skating.
1: Anything but curling.

0: Yeah, Norva, stay away.
1: Where did you start figure skating at, and why did it grip you?
0: Yeah, so primarily in St. James first, but then Winnipeg Figure Skating Club, which was based out of Dutton Arena. So really long jaunt for my parents, like knowing we were going to, basically drive into St. John's Ravenscourt versus where we were in St. James. So skated there, skated at Vimy Arena, Allard Arena, Civic Center. And then eventually, because I wanted to skate every day, we would join the Winter Club so that you could kind of, Winnipeg Figure Skating Club eventually closed its doors. And then so you were just kind of transitioning on how you could skate all the time. And it was interesting because once you get to a certain age, you know, the Friday nights and the Saturday nights become less attractive. And so then I started skating Friday mornings and you know, doing different times that would allow me that flexibility to maybe do something else. But my mom and dad were pretty buttoned down. I would say I told my brother that he got the benefit of they're pretty strict with me, oldest daughter, you know. And so I would come home from skating on a Saturday night, and I can vividly remember my dad, you know, now it's 8:30, I'm back home and off the ice, and he'd be, well, like, I don't really know if it's necessary for you to go at this time of night. So yeah, things were, they would just continually backfire. But anyways, I guess it was all great intention or well intentioned, so...
1: Yeah, I think we've all heard that.
0: It seemed to work out okay.
1: I hear that now when I go visit my parents back home in Alberta. I don't think it's advantageous for you to head out right now at 7 o'clock.
0: Is that necessary? Yeah. What are you going to do? Who are you going to be with?
1: We are going off the clock with Norva Rydell. We'll be right back on 680 CJOB.
2: 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The Winnipeg Sea Bears finish up the month of June with a second and final visit of the regular season from the Saskatoon Mamba.
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3: 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Today, mainly cloudy, 30% chance of showers, risk of a thunderstorm, southeast wind at 30, gusting to 50 with a high of 22. Tonight, partly cloudy, 30% chance of showers with risk of a thunderstorm and a low of 19. Tomorrow, mainly cloudy, 60% chance of showers with risk of a thunderstorm, northeast wind at 20, gusting to 40 with a high of 23. On Tuesday, a mix of sun and clouds, 60% chance of showers and wind with a high of 22. Right now, 25 at 680 CJOB.
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6: Welcome back to the program. Norva Rydell is with us, Senior Vice President, Sales and Chief Revenue Officer at True North Sports Entertainment. We're going to get to that long career and, of course, her previous one to that. But other than your dad not wanting you to go out at night ever and lock you in your bedroom, as most dads, I think, do. Then you grew up. But what high school did you go to? And what were some of the kind of aspirations through high school?
7: You know what? John Taylor High School is where I went. And, You know, I think I knew what my passions were in school, but I'm not sure I had a clear path as to exactly what I wanted to do. I thought that I wanted to go into law. And so when I left, after graduating, I went to college and then things turned for me. I went and worked in a law firm for a while and got a taste of that and didn't really like it. So then it kind of went more the business route. And so then that's when I transitioned and started with Molson.
6: Right. So you did go to university then and
7: College.
6: College, right. Yeah. So you went that route and was law attractive to you, obviously? Or?
7: Well, I mean, I thought it was. And then once I kind of did some coursework and stuff and went and worked at the time at Thompson Dorfman and started in the office there and decided if that's what I wanted to pursue, and it's not what I wanted to pursue. So I left there and tried to do more on the business side.
6: So did you feel pressure at that age, Norva? Because I know so many, like your brother, that's why I bring this up, is sort of, my parents always tell the story, since you were 13, 14, you knew you wanted to be in broadcasting and sports. My brother always was handy. He always wanted to be in carpentry. But my cousins, my friends, so many went to university, dropped out, went a different route. It's so hard at that high school age to try and decide what you want. So I'm always interested by siblings who one knows right away and the other one is kind of like just wondering.
7: I agree. And I think it's funny because, you know, the idea of trying things, different things out, and unless you know you're going to be a doctor, a lawyer, a dentist or whatever, those are very, I mean, they're such wonderful careers, but they're so decisive. I've got nieces and nephews that were very, you know, clear on what they wanted to do. And then some that have pivoted and changed their mind. And I think that, you know, if we're having conversations with young people now, I think that's really important. We work for a long time. And so if you can truly find something that you're passionate about, and that is such a blessing, if you can find something that you care deeply about, I think that really makes a big difference in how you transition. I agree. It's not always cut and dry, right?
6: Right.
7: Yeah, I think my mom wanted me to be a teacher. And I think I love teaching. Like after I finished figure skating and I, you know, kind of wrapped that up when I turned 18, and then you turn, they call it turning professional, right? But all that means is you're accepting payment for your services. So then I taught from when I was 18 to 24, and I loved it. I loved working with young people and just hearing their stories and their aspirations. And it's funny because at the time like, I don't think people realize that I was as young as I was when these, I taught individual lessons as well as group. And I don't think individually when you're having conversations with people, they don't realize that you're not really that much older. Like, I didn't have all the answers when they would ask me questions and stuff. And I think that really, that time really helped me decide more what I wanted to do and working with people. I would say that for me was when things kind of changed.
6: Right. Yeah, that's interesting. And you mentioned the Winter Club. We take our little guy there for skating lessons, or did, and the figure skating coaches there were, like you said, maybe early 20s, but so passionate about it and so into it, and even willing to help the kids like ours trying to learn how to skate, not just the figure skaters.
7: Well, and I did that. Like, I did the programming with groups and the Learn to Skate programs, and you would literally, okay, we're going to sit down on the ice, and this is what ice feels like. And kids are so amazing. Like, you know, they come out and they're with such enthusiasm, and, you know, I can remember things like my mom and dad had an argument about who was bringing me to the rink tonight, and you would laugh because you would think to yourself, and they're both, you know, but it's just, I loved that. I loved the time with the both the group and the individuals, but the kids are just so wonderful. They just say whatever's on their mind.
6: So the law firm was one job. Any other jobs prior to getting into where we're going to head into, where the industry were for 20 years?
7: Well, I think every person does part-time jobs, right? So, you know, started at Zeller's for 2 months. That didn't last. I didn't really enjoy that. I got all those split shifts that now I realize adults didn't want, you know, 10 to 2 and 6 to 10. I was like, I'd go home to my parents. I go, this is not fun. And so then, you know, worked at the Bay for many years, part-time, just in the what was then the jeunesse department. And and taught skating. So I balanced between teaching skating and doing that and then school, and then it just went from there.
6: Did you realize at the time all this background, the teaching kids, the coaching, the Bay, the Zellers, all that was actually leading into where you would go? You probably were unaware of it at the time, but what a great background for what you do.
7: Well, it's funny because you're absolutely right, and I didn't, but I really like people. You know, save and except for all the time that we went through COVID, I really enjoyed people and problem solving and interacting with them and trying to do the right thing that helps solve the problems. And you're right. I don't think you do appreciate as much when you're younger what that all means and you know, some tough situations and things like that. But it is part of your journey that every young person or every person is going to have. And yeah, it is part of it. And was pretty good groundwork, I guess.
6: We're going to get into your whole time there, but before we end this segment, let's get into how did you get to the brewery industry?
7: Yeah, so there was a family friend. His name was Dunk Russo, and he worked at Molson. And it's funny because as when you reflect back in the beer business, it was often athletes, like a lot of, you know, ex-hockey players or ex-this or ex-that, you know, that were working there. And so there was a job in the office, and I applied for it. And he had reached out to see if I would do that, and I applied for it. And that's where it started. I started in the office at Molson, and that was just the beginning of a long 19-year journey.
6: Yeah, well, we'll get into that when we come back, the Molson Brewery time leading to True North. We are off the clock with Norva Rydell this weekend, and we'll be right back on 680 CJOB.
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15: Good afternoon. I'm Ross Levitan. We are an hour into the round of 32 knockout phase at the FIFA World Cup between Canada and South Africa. The score is still 0-0, and Alphonso Davies, Canada's star and captain, is warming up. Alphonso Davies has missed all three games so far due to an injury suffered in May with Bayern Munich, but Davies looks set to come into this match again, 0-0, 62nd minute. Meanwhile, down at Blue Cross Park, the Winnipeg Goldeyes are currently trailing 3-0 against Fargo Moorhead. That game is in the top of the seventh inning. I'm Ross Levitan, and that's sports on 680 CJOB.
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15: Global news at 3:30. I'm Ross Levitan. Evacuation efforts continue in Lynn Lake as a nearby wildfire burns out of control. The province says 14 task force firefighters are on the scene and an office of the Fire Commissioner Command Post has been established. A number of nearby communities have contributed equipment and support. The OFC incident commander on the ground is working closely with the mayor and council to determine their ongoing response. A social media trend that involves aggressively kicking the doors of strangers' homes has police across Canada warning about its potential dangerous consequences.
0: A social media trend that involves aggressively kicking the doors of strangers' homes has police across Canada warning about its potentially dangerous consequences. Mounties in Nanaimo, BC, are the latest to warn about the door kick challenge, in which people film themselves kicking people's doors before running away. RCMP say the suspects are believed to be teens from a nearby high school who have caused thousands of dollars in damage and terrified residents in the process by pounding on their doors late at night, all for social media glory. Doorbell pranks have turned violent in the past, including an 11-year-old boy being fatally shot in the U.S. and a Quebec woman being sentenced to prison for throwing scalding water on a boy at her front door. Lisa Laporte, The Canadian Press.
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3: Today, mainly cloudy. 30% chance of showers. Risk of a thunderstorm. We'll have southeast wind at 30, gusting to 50 with a high of 22. Tonight, partly cloudy. 30% chance of showers with risk of a thunderstorm and a low of 19. Tomorrow, mainly cloudy. 60% chance of showers with risk of a thunderstorm. Northeast wind at 20, gusting to 40 with a high of 23. On Tuesday, a mix of sun and cloud. 60% chance of showers with wind and a high of 22. Right now, 25 at 680 CJOB.
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5: Welcome back to the program. Off the clock, Norva Rydell, once again, Senior Vice President, Sales and Chief Revenue Officer with True North Sports and Entertainment. Norva, and we just got you to getting into Molson Breweries in the front office. By the way, I had a buddy whose dad worked at the Lethbridge Brewery, and he just painted. Like, the brewery is so big that his dad was a painter there, and by the time they started at one end of the brewery and all the tanks and all that, it would take a year to paint it, and then they would start again, and that was his job. But from about 14 to 19, he and I desperately want a job at the Molson Brewery because his dad got two free cases of beer a month. Did that happen to you?
6: 100% it did.
5: It did?
6: Yeah. You got it for sure. It was, yeah, nice. For sure you did. It was, you know what? I remember when I started in the office and so I was new. And so they had a coffee break in the afternoon and it was a Friday. And so we go up to then the Molson Canadian room because all the breweries had hospitality rooms because hospitality was just such a big part of that, what then the breweries did. And everyone got a beer. Like it was like it was 2:30 or 3 o'clock in the afternoon and they just went to the kitchen and got a beer. And I was young. And I think this part that freaked my parents out that what are you doing going to work there? But anyway, and I remember thinking to myself, well, you can't do that. You can't, you know, but yes, you did get beer vouchers every month. And it was quite an interesting business.
5: Yeah, for a 16-year-old kid, that's all the job. We had friends whose dads were dentists, policemen. We're all like, we got to get a job at the brewery. So you applied for a job in the office. What was the first thing you did for Molson? And take us as your career progressed there.
6: So started in the office, and then I actually quickly ended up kind of on the promotional side, where you know we you looked after, like back then breweries did a tremendous amount of promotional work in the community. And I think I've always felt very passionate about our community, you know, and over time, over the years, you know, through Molson, you had the opportunity to relocate and so on and so forth. And I just always really enjoyed staying here. I loved the Winnipeg community. I love the people and all the amenities that would come with it just through relationships. And we can all get so much done here in our community because it is so close-knit. And so promotional business for a long time. And you know, you and I were reflecting, like, I had some really wonderful leaders. All my mentors and leaders have been men. And so, you know, it was one of the gentlemen was kind of aging out of and retiring from Molson. And so hockey, Jets Hockey 1.0, they asked if promotionally I would look after that. And so I did that for about 7 years as part of, you know, there was football and there was junior hockey and there was Grey Cups and there was all kinds of things that were included in that. And so, you know, Zinger, that would be, you know, a relationship that started, you know, early in my career with him. And, you know, actually you would go to camp and there would be a lot of work you do behind the scenes. It seems so ridiculous now because hockey has changed so significantly on there is no hosting and hospitality and things associated to those things anymore.
5: Right.
6: And then just progressed, you know, I a sales rep role. And again, this will sound ridiculously archaic, but like first female sales rep with Molson. And then it just evolved. I really enjoyed the challenge, I guess, if you will, of being a female that you had to really, because it was always the guys that were making these calls and building the relationships. And so you'd have your territory and the whole idea of growing share and volume and all these things within your territory and establishing really good relationships with community groups and so on and so forth. That was really fun. And I was a sales rep for quite a few years. And then they had trade marketing managers. So I transitioned into that role. That was fun, too, because you're always working on how to build brands within your community and make them very relevant, as opposed to, you know, Toronto offices telling you how it should be when they don't understand our community.
5: Right.
6: And then the last part of my career was I was sales manager for Molson Manitoba. And again, never was there a female sales manager for Molson.
5: So what years were these? Because what years were these?
6: So I started in the mid-80s.
5: Mid-80s.
6: Yeah.
5: I can't imagine being in the beer industry in the mid-80s as the only female.
6: Yeah, it was. You know, you joke about I have vivid memories of certain things and some, you know, not as much. But I remember very much like all those journeys and those roles and, you know, sometimes it was hard. But I would say that, you know, you kind of get the opportunity. I would say you kind of get one opportunity to kind of set your reputation and so on and so forth. And I just, you know, my parents were amazing and right from wrong was really clear to me. And so I can honestly tell you that I really, you know, I had challenging situations, but because of how I was raised and I was able to navigate those things really well. And I would tell you that the men that I worked with were so good. They were respectful. They were protective. They were, I was very fortunate. You know, when you hear sometimes what goes on in the world, I can honestly tell you that I was really blessed.
5: See, and that makes me feel really good because this was an era where that wasn't the case in all scenarios. And you probably would have seen some dark things or been through some. Let's talk about some of those mentors that, you know, I think they deserve to be mentioned in a time where, you know, it wasn't the norm to stand up or defend a female in your position.
6: Well, I think even hiring a female, you know, I was hired very typically, the first role, I was hired as a woman to work in the office. And that was very typical of that generation. And then it was, as things evolved, it's just having that... you know, the mentor or the person that has the confidence, sometimes more confidence in you than that you might have in yourself. And so they see opportunities that you might not. There was a gentleman, the one that hired me, his name was Marv Roberts, and he was really, he was just a really classy, thoughtful person. He was always really open and honest, would give me some great feedback of, you know, what my shortcomings were, what my strengths were, what I should work on, like all those kind of things. And he was a big part of my career. And unfortunately, he's since passed. And then Ray Bradley was another one. He came in and he came from the East. And he had different visions for things, and he was the one that decided that I would look after hockey, and I thought he'd lost his mind. I thought that's not going to be a good idea.
5: What year was that?
6: Oh, gosh. That was in the 90s. Right? Like, because team left in 96, and I did it for about 7 years. So I guess late 80s,
5: yeah,
6: and then 90s. Into the 90s, yeah.
5: So you get in charge, handed the hockey.
6: Well, just you're the conduit with the team and the exploitation, we used to call it, and how you activated and such. But he was, again, you know, put you, I've learned this better now, but, you know, put you in uncomfortable situations and make you sort it out and make you think it through. He was great. And then next one, Ronnie Patterson for me. And you know, I tell this to young people now because I feel like, you know, after you've had a couple years in your experience and, you know, all your leaders that you're going to love certain aspects of their leaderships and some you're not, right? So then it's really identifying what you love and what you don't and then really trying to make it your own as best you can. And you're also not going to love every single job you get. And so, you know, but if you've earned that opportunity or presented with an option, like in it, and you know, the door is there, like go through the door and just keep learning and you're going to make mistakes and you're going to have, you know, fun and disappointments and successes and all kinds of things. But, you know, if you just keep walking through the door and then decide, I think that also really helped me understand what I liked and what I didn't, you know. And so that's also part of everyone's journey when they're trying to establish their career and how they're navigating it. And I do encourage people now, like, you know, really draw upon those leadership pieces and skills that you love about someone and how you can make them your own.
5: I know so many women come to you. I don't know, but I've heard a lot of women come to you for advice on that. It seems archaic to talk about it now, right? Like, well, for you in your position and girls come to you. And I would assume there's an entire generation that has no clue what it used to be like for being the only female in any industry.
6: Well, and you know,
5: and that's a good thing, but.
6: Yeah, that's true. Like, I'm sure there's many women, doctors, lawyers, dentists, like there's all probably financial, like there'd be many women in my generation that would probably have similar stories, but different. I mean, alcohol and then subsequently hockey, you know, beer and hockey, that's been my career, is kind of weird. But, you know, I think, you know, even when you think about technology, like as a sales rep, for heaven's sakes, I can remember making my calls and stopping at a phone booth and phoning it, like things that are just like, you're like, wow, like, did you live in the dark ages or what the heck happened here? So it's, you know, now I'm really inspired by all the young people that I get the privilege of working with and. You know, you try to make sure it's really important that you're trying to stay relevant and current. But I am very fortunate. I've had some wonderful conversations with women over the years, and we still have them, you know, but now they're kind of changing and evolving.
5: Right. Well, we got one more segment to go. We'll get to how Norva got to True North and maybe some advice for some young people too. And we'll ask her about how she met her husband. Also, we got lots to get to in our final segment of Off the Clock on 680 CJOB.
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3: Today, mainly cloudy, 30% chance of showers, risk of a thunderstorm. We'll have southeast wind at 30, gusting to 50 with a high of 22. Tonight, partly cloudy, 30% chance of showers with risk of a thunderstorm and a low of 19. Tomorrow, mainly cloudy, 60% chance of showers with risk of a thunderstorm. Northeast wind at 20, gusting to 40 with a high of 23. On Tuesday, a mix of sun and cloud, 60% chance of showers with wind and a high of 22. Right now, 25 at 680 CJOB.
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5: Our final segment on Off the Clock this weekend with Norbert Rydell, Senior Vice President, Sales and Chief Revenue Officer. So I came here in January of 2005, and I think I met you through the Moose somehow that year, and the arena just opened about a month and a half before I got here. And I thought you'd been with True North forever. That's how you were, you know, you were so established and all that. How did you come to True North, and how did it all start?
6: Yeah, so I started with True North in 2004, but the kind of funny behind-the-scenes story was, so as I shared, I was sales manager for Manitoba, Molson's Manitoba at the time, and the new venue was being built, and we had worked with the Winnipeg Arena and the team at Winnipeg Arena, so we were trying to get beer exclusivity into the new venue, and I'll just make a long story short, but, you know, I reported into Calgary and you know, different managers that weren't maybe as passionate about the community as I was, and so unfortunately did not get the beer exclusivity. Lost it successfully to Labatt, which we're still working with now, so that's a positive story. but Mark Chipman then approached me about the possibility of going and working with True North Sports and Entertainment. And you know, when you talk about mentorship and leaders, like he would be, you know, he would be somebody that I just so admire his leadership, as many of us, all of us do at True North Sports and Entertainment, his humility, his integrity, his passion for our city and community. And so I was really passionately trying to go after this business, and I maybe that's what he identified. And so from his initial lunch meeting with me, 3 weeks later, I resigned from Molson and I went to go work at True North. So started at the end of June. I'll be 22 years at the end of June. And that's how it started. And the building was being built. And so Jim Ludlow was the one that interviewed me for that role, and the longest interview ever, because if you don't know Jim, he is so eloquent and passionate about everything that he presents. So once Mark and I talked through, you know, kind of the opportunity, Jim was the one that took me through in great detail, tour the venue, because at that time it was being, you know, it was under construction. So I started at True North right away, left Molson on a Friday, started there on a Monday, and had my work boots that we were walking through the building and selling seats, and it was just really, you know, it was just really exciting. We were at the Winnipeg Arena till November of that year, and then transitioned over. And you know, the time with our Manitoba Moose, and yeah, I know you've heard this because you've been around us a long time, but the Moose is what got us NHL hockey back in Winnipeg. And and so that was really a great privilege too. I learned so much, and that was how I started.
5: I remember coming to cover the AHL from the WHL, and I thought, if this is how the AHL is, the NHL must be like a palace. Like, because and I didn't realize that the American Hockey League was, until you start seeing visiting teams come in and talk to Manitoban players on other AHL teams and going, man, this is a first class. Like, and that was the goal from day one, unbeknownst to any of us. Like, you wanted to run the professional atmosphere, but also I think a lot of people forget that story now that the Jets have been here for 15 years, but the Moose were run like an NHL team.
6: No question. And, you know, to Mark's credit, he never, like, even through the conversations with me, it was never about, you know, join us, we're going to get an NHL team. It was none of that. It was all about, like, I moved because I was so impressed with the commitment to our community and how we can make our community a better place. And, you know, a lot of my friends, they would leave, right? And lots have come back now. But at that time, you know, after the NHL demise in 96 and lots of young people left, and we weren't seeing, you know, all that influx of young talent that we are now. And so it was really just about operating a professional hockey team in the best way possible. And that, you're right, that was the expectation. Like, everything we did was, okay, the lower bowl needs to be filled. Our production needs to be top notch. We need to be treating customers extremely well. And all those kind of fun things that is what eventually set up the table, if you will, for you know, the Marks and Jims to have those conversations.
5: I appreciate you saying that, because I was going to ask you what was the decision to leave, because that's a 19-year career where you had been very successful. So I appreciate you touching on that. I want to get into where you're at now and what maybe advice you would give, but I also want to touch on your husband, talk about how you met Robert and what he does.
6: Yeah, so I met Rob on a traditional blind date. No social media, two friends.
5: No DMs.
6: It was like literally, you know, I was St. James, he was River Heights, and so literally, you know, two friends that thought, well, we'd be a good fit. And we were like the truest of blind dates that you could imagine, and we met, and we were engaged a year later and married a year following that, and so yeah, we've been married just over 30 years.
5: That is a good fit.
6: I mean, it really worked out. I'm so fortunate, and he's been a great partner and super encouraging, and I was very lucky.
5: And you mind sharing what he does?
6: He's in sales too, but right. You know, what started, like, was in a family business in you know, what would have been previously manufacturers agents at the time, and his career has also evolved, and he's now working for you know, selling for North America's for a product, and so he's had a great career. He's very good at what
5: right.
6: he does.
5: So. And being in that kind of same genre of employment, he must be very proud of you and all you've attained. And
6: well, you know what,
5: achieved.
6: I think all of us and our partners, you know, we're first fortunate to have supportive partners. But, you know, Rob has always been encouraging. And I remember vividly a question, you know, I took him hockey playoffs were on, and I took him to, at the time, I took him to a restaurant without a TV so that he would concentrate on the conversation that I, because I was trying to decide, you know, do I leave Molson in a 19-year career, and I'm finally, like, I'm comfortable, I know my job, and do I go do this? And he's, and I said, I think you want me to stay at Molson. He said, absolutely not. I think you should go. Like, you should go. And he, and I went, okay, all right, great. Cause I thought that that's what I should do. And yeah, he was really, really supportive and has always been. And especially, you know, like a lot of, my sales career, especially like Molson and then here, you know, you know, lots of times when you're out in the evenings and so on and so forth. And he's always been great.
5: Right. Yeah. Two quick questions before we wrap up about the industry. The first one is how tough is it now in this day and age, mm-hmm. the economy, everything that's going on, come through COVID? How has that changed compared to, you know, 15 years ago, just to sell the game of hockey?
6: Well, lots. And I would say that COVID really changed a lot of things, just insofar as, like, I mean, the obvious of, you know, the season we didn't have fans, you know, you reflect on that as just like how impossible that was, like, and that was a very difficult time because people were very, you know, they were on one side of the fence or the other. It was quite polarizing. And so it's funny, we were starting to work on redoing some things just before COVID, you know, like how do we get out of license agreements and do these things? And then that time, like the reflection is we just had to really make a ton of change. And so I think, you know, the guest experience has really, really elevated, I would say, not only just in sport, but in, you know, in everything we do, in how you treat people, and really, you know, I've always, you know, personally, and then, you know, professionally and with our team, like, we always really have to value the investment people make with us. But lots of preferences have changed for people. And, you know, we've made lots of changes, you know, full seasons to halves to quarters to game packs to generic passports. Like, flexibility, I would say, is one of the biggest things that came out of COVID, you know, because you have to fit into people's lives and their budgets and what they want to do. And so flexibility would be a word, I think, that has really changed sport. And then, of course, the experience and what you're not, you know, people, we know that lots of people just want to be together and have a good time. And we know that, you know, COVID taught us that we need people, we need each other. We all value that very deeply. So I think, you know, what's changed is making sure that we're finding, we have products for whatever stage in life you're at and whatever budget or time in life you're at, you know, kids, no kids, right. You know, end your career, beginning of your career, like whatever that is. And then the other thing is the cultural piece, like our community, the diversity and how we, you know, we have folks that are within our organization that are really spending a lot of time on how do we grow the game of hockey and how do we make sure we're educating people about the game of hockey and bringing them into our family, right? Like, there's lots of people that didn't play hockey growing up, soccer, basketball, whatever that is. And so, you know, that's why you've seen us doing, you know, the Filipino nights, the South Asian night, or Ukrainian night, all these different nights that we're trying to introduce families and people to the game.
5: Lastly, I only have about 20 seconds, but I think you touched on it. But advice to young people, is that just to just take an opportunity, whether you want it or not, and experience it?
6: Be as curious as possible, right? Like, just learn from people around you. I think regardless of age and experience, you can learn from everybody. You know, it doesn't matter, just because I have experience doesn't mean you can't learn from young people and vice versa. So, you know, keep just walking through those doors, keep asking a lot of questions, learn about as many things as you can learn that help shape your career. And I mean, all those experience will help define where you ultimately end up, I think.
5: Norva Rydell, thank you for sharing your journey. It's been awesome.
6: Thank you.
5: Norva Rydell, Senior Vice President, Sales and Chief Revenue Officer, True North Sports Entertainment. That's Off the Clock for this week. We'll talk to you again next weekend on 680 CJOB.
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23: A historic moment in Canadian sports. Canada with a victory in its first ever knockout stage game at the FIFA World Cup. It was a goal in extra time by Stefan Eustachio to put Canada into the round of 16. More coming up in sports at 4:25. Meanwhile, support has arrived in Lynn Lake as wildfire evacuations continue. The mandatory evacuation order came yesterday morning due to an out-of-control wildfire approaching the northwestern Manitoban community. The province says a command post has been set up with more than a dozen task force firefighters on scene from the Office of the Fire Commissioner. Additionally, an OFC incident commander is there to work alongside the mayor and council. The nearby Marcel Colombe First Nation, as well as OPCN, are also facing evacuation orders. A high-risk violent offender with a lengthy rap sheet is set to live in Winnipeg after being released today. Global's Tegan Rasher has more.
24: Convicted violent offender Marcel Hank Charlette was released from Milner Ridge Correctional Center Sunday and is expected to live in Winnipeg. The 53-year-old has a lengthy criminal record, which includes a manslaughter conviction in the death of a 2-year-old child and 8 assaults on women dating back to the 1990s. The last time Charlette was released was January 7th, 2025. Just 3 days later, officers arrested him after he wasn't home during a court-ordered curfew. He's been behind bars ever since. Charlette is also known as Hank Marcel Caribou, Hank Charlette, Pee-wee, and Bald Eagle Bye. Police say he has completed some sexual offender treatment in the past, but remains a high risk to reoffend. Police adding in their statement, quote, "All men, women, and children are at risk." He is 5'2", bald, with brown eyes. He has a number of tattoos, including triangles above and below each eye. Charlette is subject to a number of probation conditions, including a daily curfew, and is banned from owning weapons and from consuming alcohol and drugs. Winnipeg police were unable to provide more information by deadline. Tegan Rocha, Global News.
23: Conservative leader Pierre Poilievre wants the House Ethics Committee to review Ottawa's plan to help convert vacant BC condos into affordable homes. He says the proposal would act as a bailout for developers by preventing condo prices from dropping naturally. Carney says the plan was meant to help people struggling to afford housing, though he admits it was not clearly explained. The proposal could involve 2,200 units, about $1.45 billion in spending, and a rent-to-own option for buyers. Global News Time, 4:03, news on the hour, on the half, when it breaks, 680 CJOB.
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8: Today's weather is a 30% chance of showers with a risk of thunderstorms. The high today, 23 degrees. We've actually passed that already. Tonight, a low of 19, mainly cloudy. Tomorrow, becoming cloudy in the morning, then a 60% chance of showers or thunderstorms late in the morning and early afternoon, and a high of 23. At night, showers or thunderstorms and a low of 16. Tuesday, rain, windy, high of 20. Right now, it's 26 degrees. Outside 680 CJOB.
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9: Hey, Winnipeg. Welcome to Tech It Out. Hope you're all having a great weekend so far ahead of Canada Day on Wednesday. Hope you've got some great plans for that. And thanks for making Tech It Out a small part of your day today. We do have a great and busy show for you. We're going to kick things off with Tubi, a very popular and completely free video streaming service available in Canada. And they just opened up a Toronto office, which we'll get to as well when I interview the company in a moment. That's Tubi, T-U-B-I. After that, if you are traveling out of Canada this summer, why spend more than you need to in order to keep in touch with those who matter? Well, if you roam with your existing local wireless provider, you're going to probably come home to a big surprise on your wireless bill. Instead, we'll talk this hour with Arelo, the number one company when it comes to eSIMs. So we'll talk about what an eSIM is and how to get going, what you need, and all the money you can save while using your mobile phone. And finally, a new game from Amazon called Courtroom Chaos, starring Arnold Schwarzenegger. It's an AI-powered game that's free to play if you're a Prime member. So we'll talk with the head of the Amazon Game Studios for that and a lot more on a brand new Tech It Out. All right, let's kick things off. It's a very exciting time for Tubi, the massively popular and free streaming video platform with hundreds of thousands of ad-supported TV show episodes and movies and other content that you can enjoy on all your favorite screens. And Tubi has also opened a Toronto office a couple of months back. I was at the official opening for that. It was awesome. So here to give us the skinny on everything, a Tubi 101, if you will, is Mike Bidgoli, Chief Product and Technology Officer at

0: Yeah, exactly. The same equivalent exists in the digital world, and it's just sort of broadly referred to as FAST channels. So Tubi has FAST channels, to be clear, but 95% of our viewing is actually called VOD, video on demand. And these are quite different, and VOD is like, you know, really, really allows you to sort of super serve the audience in a much better way. So think about VOD as the viewer is much more leaned in. They get to choose what they watch. But also, our technology can come forward a lot more because we could really, really truly understand them, recommend things to them, you know, tune the recommendation as they hop between programs. And their like content catalog can really shine too, because we essentially have the largest content catalog of movies and TVs, and we can talk about that a lot. So that is really the bread and butter of Tubi.
1: All right, so thanks for that. FAST is an acronym for free ad-supported streaming television. So that's where you get a guide and you can watch, you know, like a classic
0: Correct.
1: TV show that is like 24 hours, which is awesome. And then there's VOD or AVOD, ad-supported video on demand, which is like, you know, you want to start the movie right then and there, you press start, and it starts when you want, as the name suggests. So thank you for that clarification. I thought that was a good place to start. With that in mind, now please tell us about Tubi. We don't have to pay. And ironically, you know, people were cutting the cable in favor of streaming services, but now there are so many streaming services and the prices keep going up and cracking down on password sharing. And so now you may be paying more per month than you did with cable. That's the irony. But here comes along Tubi with a free platform and being able to watch on several devices.
0: 40 different platforms, actually.
1: Wow. Can you quantify how much content there is, you know, number of shows? I know it's ever evolving.
0: First, we have the largest premium content collection of movies and TV shows. And as you said, we're always expanding this. So we have 200,000 TVs and movie episodes in Canada. We also have an increasingly collection of creators. So creators is something we added last year, and it's increasingly a very important part of our programming for the audience. Again, one of the core principles of the company is we listen to the fans. We listen to the viewers and what they're watching and what they want. And creator has been one of those top requests. So we're basically bringing more and more of those creators and their programming onto the platform.
1: Wow. Over 220,000 TV episodes and movies. And as you mentioned, other pieces of content as well. Now, look, Mike, there are other streaming services out there that are free, they're ad-supported. To what do you attribute Tubi's massive success? Is it the interface that I hinted at earlier, or really good at inking deals with and maybe exclusive content with studios and distributors and all that?
0: Yes. I mean, we've been super successful in a number of areas. And in Canada, one in three adult watches Tubi, and it's growing really fast. So we've grown 30% year over year in terms of monthly active users since 2020. I think the core of this is sort of goes back to the mission. We've been free. And but also related to that, we've been very frictionless. Like, we really pride ourselves in allowing people to have this effortless entertainment on demand. And we also reflect culture, right? When you add that recipe together and you stay super focused on super serving your users and fans, you ultimately crack it. Now, I can sort of peel the layers a little bit and give you a sense of, okay, well, that's your philosophy. But what does that mean in practice? In practice, it means that we acquire content for the audience. We really, really focus on making sure that people have the fastest experience, easiest way to get to the service. So, for example, even when we were running the Super Bowl, which we did 2 years ago in the U.S. and was the record-breaking Super Bowl in terms of viewership, we basically allowed it for free. All you had to do was very quickly just give us your email, and you would be on your way to watching the Super Bowl. So that kind of like real frictionless focus on users is a core part of it. And then the last part of it that I would just say is how focused we are in rapid experimentation. Like, as a company, as a product engineering-focused company, how many different experiments we launch to just improve the experience for either our viewers or the content creators and providers who are also very important to us, or our advertisers. And we are on pace to launch over 1,800 experiments this year. And each of those is like, think of it as a unit of improvement. Sometimes if we don't graduate it, like, people don't see it because it's a failed one. But nevertheless, like, it's an attempt at improving the service for our users, be it on the content side, on the viewer side.
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11: 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Tonight, partly cloudy, 30% chance of showers with risk of a thunderstorm and a low of 19. Tomorrow, mainly cloudy, 60% chance of showers with risk of a thunderstorm. Northeast wind at 20, gusting to 40 with a high of 23. On Tuesday, a mix of sun and cloud, 60% chance of showers and wind with a high of 22. Right now, 25 at 680 CJOB.
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12: Welcome back to Tech It Out. We are chatting with Mike Bidgoli. He's Chief Product and Technology Officer at Tubi, a hugely successful video streaming platform. We are learning about the history of the service and how it's evolving and experimenting, as we just heard. And Tubi has also opened a Toronto office a couple of months back. I was at the official opening for that. Can you talk to us a bit about some of the other features? I think Tubi Originals, I don't know if that's the same as your creator content. There's also multicultural content and also ways that videos can be personalized as well.
13: Yeah, so there's several things. So I think if you take a step back, like one of the most important things for us is get people into the service in the most frictionless manner possible, which first means that we're available on virtually any platform you can think of. We're almost on 40 different platforms. Right, from your cars to your phone to your TV devices and on, and even, you know, some virtual reality set devices. The second is, when you think about like what is one of the best ways to super serve audiences, is to find and get them into the content rabbit holes that they love. And there's a host of technology that goes around that. And really, like, the core of that is like a world-class recommendation system. And the second thing is, like, how do you make this like beautiful experience in the UI that you can find and pivot off of it? So let's say, you know, first when you open up your TV, how can we show you a preview of a piece of content right in front of you in the most relevant manner to you? So we basically have these scenes and previews. If you open up your TV on your phone, on our TV, we basically use computer vision to generate the right scene, pick the right scene in the preview of that entire movie or TV episode, and then we personalize it for you and we show it to you, right? So think about like sort of the content that goes around it. Or how do we merchandise that piece of content for you, right? Like, how do we give you, in that first few seconds that you have, you know, what like the right labels? Like, you're seeing this because, you know, it's high, it has high IMDb rating, or it has high Rotten Tomatoes rating, or we picked it specifically for you, or it's this thing is only on Tubi, and, you know, we believe like that's the kind of title you're into. And then the sort of the devices. Like, we think about, we don't want Tubi to just be for the living room. We actually have like consistently one of the top 50 to 100 apps, whether it's Google Play or the Apple Store. And one reason for that, one reason why mobile is so important for us is Tubi is not just for your living room. Like, we want Tubi to be with you as part of your day. If you have a few moments, we want you to pick up the phone. And the way we design the mobile experience is you can instantly and effortlessly be entertained. You can, you know, find a short clip of a movie, and if you really like it, you can save it. You come home, we have built one of the best casting experiences, so you can actually pull up your phone. And if you don't have our app, like, we can actually, in some certain TVs, you can remotely install it from your phone, and you pick up right where you left off on your phone if you found the content during the day. So all of that, building that ecosystem of like really making it super frictionless, where people can pick up your phone, download Tubi, and immediately get into this rabbit hole and then have unlimited free content, that is the core technology that we built.
12: So do you need to sign in for it to remember you when you're on your phone and then when you get home to continue watching that TV show?
13: If you want to have a persistent identity with you where it picks up where you left off, if you mm-hmm. switch between devices, yes.
12: Yeah.
13: But again, sort of in line with how
12: that makes sense.
13: Know, frictionless we want to be, we don't need you to sign in. You could just say use it as a guest. Most people decide to sign in because it ends up being like, you know, pretty useful to them. But you can sign in, and without signing in, we still learn about you, and we still try to personalize the experience for you. We just can't like take it to the next level of moving that experience to the next device you use.
12: Yeah, fair. That's, you need something to tie it between devices for
13: That's
12: sure.
13: Right.
12: And before I let you go, so I mentioned Tubi just opened up its Toronto offices. It was really great to meet you there. Can you tell us a bit about that and the impetus for it?
13: Yeah, so I think the core of it, I mentioned a few minutes ago around how we are so focused on super serving our audiences. And behind that, that means like we're constantly launching products and experiments. You know, right now we're on pace to launch 1,800 of those this year. That means you need a world-class engineering and product talent. We, after doing a lot of search, we found that Canada, and specific Toronto, would be a great hub for that. I believe in in-office culture, like, you know, where for a few days a week, people show up, collaborate together. The kind of work we do is highly creative. And of course, people also work from home as well. But that environment, we believe we could create it in Toronto. So, and one of the reasons that Toronto was picked by us is you have like this world-class hub of talent fed from all the way from universities, University of Toronto, and also nearby Waterloo, but also more broadly, like, Canada is just like a sort of great country and feeder of talent. We believe Toronto will become one of our large engineering centers outside of San Francisco. I think eventually this will be more than 100 engineers in the site. So far, we've hired 20 people, and we're very pleased with the progress.
12: Awesome. Yeah, thanks for that. And yeah, I hope that does well for you. Fun to be at the ribbon cutting, as I mentioned.
13: Yeah, it's great to see you
12: Thank
13: there,
12: you.
13: Actually.
12: All right, so as we wrap up, what's the best call to action? Do you just recommend downloading the app or going to Tubi, to the website? 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
12: All right. Of course, Tubi is T-U-B-I. Mike, it's been great chatting with you. 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
13: Great talking to you.
12: Do you watch Tubi? Let me know. Let me know what kind of shows I should check out, or movies that you think are worth viewing, or even if it's something that you think they can improve. Reach out on social media. I'll spell my name in a moment, but you can find me on Facebook, Instagram, Blue Sky, Threads, TikTok, YouTube, and LinkedIn. It's Mark Saltzman, MarkSaltzman. And feel free to let me know if you've got tech questions or suggestions for upcoming guests or topics for Tech It Out. I'm all ears. Oh, and if you do want to follow me on social media, I do link to articles that I write for the Winnipeg Sun and other post-media publications like National Post. I write for Zoomer, which is for aging adults, as we like to say, not seniors, not retirees, aging adults. I write for Homefront Magazine, Toronto Star. In the U.S., I write for USA Today, Costco Connection Magazine, and in Canada, too. Reader's Digest, Yahoo, AOL. So if you want to follow me, I link to articles. I also post videos, TV appearances, or videos that I shoot just for social media. And of course, Tech It Out interviews if you want to hear these again or share them with friends and family and colleagues. When we return on the program, we're going to chat with Aerolo on saving money when you use your mobile phone while traveling. Like saving a lot of money compared to roaming fees. We'll be right back.
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12: Good afternoon. I'm Ross Levitan. History for Canada fans across the country roaring after our nation beat South Africa 1-0 in a nail-biting FIFA World Cup knockout stage game in Los Angeles. Fans across the country jumping for joy after a 90th plus. Yes, in stoppage time, Stefan Eustachio scores to give Canadians their first ever win in a knockout game in World Cup history. It was their only game ever in knockout stage history. Canada will now face the winner between Netherlands and Morocco. That game will be in Houston on July 4th. Morocco is ranked the 6th best soccer nation in the FIFA rankings, and the Netherlands is 7th. For reference, Canada is 30th. It's going to be a massive opportunity to go up against one of the giants of the sport. Turning locally, the Winnipeg Gold Eyes taking on the Fargo Moorhead team today at Blue Cross Park. And it was a 5-1 win for Fargo. I'm Ross Levitan. That's Sports 680 CJOB.
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12: More than a dozen task force firefighters are in a Manitoban community to assist with evacuation efforts. The province says an office of the Fire Commissioner Command Post has also been set up in Lynn Lake after a mandatory evacuation was given yesterday morning due to raging wildfires. One fire truck from Marcel Colombe First Nation will be on site, and Thompson Fire Department has deployed three firefighters with more members of the Paw Fire Department arriving today. An OFC incident commander is on the ground working closely with the mayor and council on ongoing response activities. Marcel Colombe First Nation and OPCN have also issued evacuation orders. Children and teenagers in another northern Manitoba community, First Nation, are now under a mandatory curfew. Following a number of serious incidents in the community, Global's Navi Ball shares the details.
33: Chief and Council of Nisichoisik Cree Nation, as well as its Emergency Measures Operation Team, put the curfew in place after a couple of separate boat fires they believe involved youth, as well as escalating alcohol and drug-related violence. That's on top of a shooting early Friday morning when a 13-year-old boy suffered a gunshot wound and had to have emergency surgery. The victim has since been upgraded to stable condition, and Nelson House RCMP are looking into the incident. NCN says the safety and well-being of its citizens remains its highest priority and asks all parents and caregivers to closely supervise their children to ensure they follow the curfew. Navi Ball, Global News.
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2: Today's weather in Winnipeg features a 30% chance of showers tonight, a low of 19 degrees. Tomorrow, becoming cloudy with a 60% chance of showers or thunderstorms late in the morning and early afternoon, a high of 23, then down to a low of 16 with showers or thunderstorms. Tuesday, rain, windy, high of 20. Wednesday, sunny and a high of 25. Right now, 26 outside 680 CJOB.
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12: Welcome back, everyone. You're listening to Tech It Out. If you're still paying your local wireless provider for out-of-country coverage, cellular access, then you're likely coming home to a really big bill. Nobody wants that. There is a better way. If you haven't already jumped on board the bandwagon, it's tied to buying an eSIM for affordable wireless connectivity when abroad. And one of the biggest names in this space is Aerolo. Joining us to chat is Emma Brooks, Growth Director for North America at the company. Nice to chat with you, Emma. Thanks for your time.
3: Thank you so much for having me, Mark.
12: Great. Before we talk about Aerolo, let's just sort of identify the problem and then we'll get into the solution. So what is wrong with roaming? That picture I painted off the top here. What's wrong with roaming when you travel with your existing provider?
3: I think it comes down to three main issues: cost, flexibility, and transparency. I would say traditional roaming is notoriously outdated. So you have roaming plans that are expensive, flat daily rates, regardless of how much data you actually need or use. I also say a lot that, you know, travelers using roaming are paying for data they are already paying for. So it's almost a double dipping. To your point, it often results in massive bill shocks upon return when you open that cell phone bill. So for us, I think the benefit of something like Aerolo is cost savings, its flexibility, as much or little data as you need, and the ability to know how much you're spending upfront with a prepaid Aerolo eSIM.
12: Okay, I will ask you about Aerolo and why Aerolo in a moment, but we are talking here about an eSIM. So I guess just for our listeners to bring everyone up to speed, a traditional SIM card is that little white chip that is in many people's phones, smartphones, that gives you your phone number and some other features with your carrier. And that's something that a lot of people had for years. And then the newer crop of phones support an eSIM. It's like a virtual SIM card. So you don't need to get out that little pin and pop open that tray and place a SIM card in manually. Your phone number, even your local number, wherever you're listening to this, may be handled by an eSIM. So the idea here, though, Emma, is when you travel out of country, instead of roaming on your existing phone number. And so why is buying an eSIM better? That's what we're talking about here, right?
3: Yeah, so eSIMs are better for numerous reasons. They're convenient. You can download and purchase an eSIM in advance of a trip. You don't have to be standing in line at an airport after a 30-hour flight, wishing for that shower, looking for that SIM kiosk. You already have it embedded on your phone.
12: Right.
3: It's more eco-friendly, so you're not swapping out plastic cards. You know, the environmental impact that comes with that plastic card that you only need for the trip that you then throw away. I would also say it's just a lot less stressful. I don't know about you, but the idea of like holding on to my plastic SIM card, my primary SIM card while traveling, taping it to my passport or hiding it behind my phone in my phone case would make me really anxious. And so knowing that you just have an eSIM on your phone for the purpose of your trip that you can then delete after your trip, you don't have to worry about swapping out a physical SIM card, definitely is a lot more relaxing.
12: All good points, Emma. And I love that you don't need to be tech savvy in order to purchase an eSIM and activate it. And we'll get to that more in a moment. That leads us nicely to Aerolo. So this is, as I said off the top, one of the biggest names in the eSIM space. It's spelled A-I-R-A-L-O. Tell us about the company.
3: Aerolo is the world's largest eSIM platform. It was founded in 2019, and our goal is really to make international travel simpler, smarter, and more affordable. We remove the stress of roaming fees, those SIM card swaps. We really are focused on helping travelers stay connected with ease wherever they go. We're really proud to serve more than 30 million customers globally. We offer coverage in more than 200 destinations around the world. And we offer highly flexible data packages, anywhere from a single gigabyte for a 3 or 7 day trip, all the way up to unlimited data that can last anywhere from 7 to 365 days.
12: Wow, a lot of options. I didn't know that you could purchase an eSIM for that length of time. I am a seasoned traveler, mostly for work, and I usually buy like a 7 day eSIM plan, and I don't even use it for the full week usually. Maybe you can walk us through how it works. So you have a trip coming up, whether it's for fun, maybe you're going to Europe this summer with family or friends, or you've got a business trip to, say, Asia. Do you download the Airalo app, or do you go to the website and select the destination? Is that kind of how it works?
3: You can download the Airalo app. We also do have a website where you can browse and purchase eSIM packages. But through the app, you would sort of log in, browse the available destinations and packages for what suits your needs. You know, we offer things like country-specific eSIMs. So maybe you're just going to France for the summer. Sounds amazing. You can buy a France eSIM. But yeah, maybe you're doing a bit of a Euro trip and you're going to multiple European countries. You can buy a regional eSIM. So we do offer those for every region around the world. You select that. You select the amount of data and the length of your trip. So the corresponding number of days you would need that eSIM for. Purchase it. And then the app will very simply walk you through how to install that eSIM. It's a couple of buttons. It's pretty straightforward at this point. I also note that, like, if you don't know how much data you need, which is something that comes up a lot for people, we do offer unlimited. So that's just a very easy, I don't want to have to, you know, guess how much data I need. I don't want to have to track it during my travels. I just want something that I can purchase and I know it's going to work every single day.
12: We are chatting with Emma Brooks. She is the growth director for North America at Airalo, the number one eSIM platform globally with over 30 million users. Congrats, by the way. That's a big number. We're talking about traveling and saving money by enabling an eSIM that gives you access to data, which includes calls in an indirect way. We'll get to more of that in a moment. Something that I've used a lot as I travel. For example, I went to Taiwan last week for a convention called Computex. If I roamed on my local carrier while I'm in Taiwan, I would have had a definitely triple figure bill, even though I was only there for 4 days. But I'm looking at the Airalo website right now. So a gig plan, 1,000 megabytes, is $6 Canadian for 3 days, which is great. So you could choose the length, like 3 days or 7 days or, you know, 2 weeks or a month, like you said. And you could choose between a plan that has a certain number of gigabytes, which you can always top up if you want, or go with unlimited. So you're obviously paying more, but then you don't have the stress of trying to keep on top of how much you've used up. It is data. So you're not getting another phone number, nor will you have access to your existing number because, and I would hope, turn off data roaming on your existing plan. To make calls, I use WhatsApp. And there's another app I use called TextNow, which also works over an eSIM. Can we just clarify to our listeners for full transparency that you won't have access to your local number? And that's probably fine for most people.
3: That's right. Data-only packages mean you only have access to the data portion, and that would be running off the Airalo eSIM. Mm-hmm. The other option you can do is buy, we do offer data calls and SMS eSIM plans. So you would be assigned a new phone number in that case.
12: I think most people, and correct me if I'm wrong, Emma, they will use WhatsApp or they'll use Facebook Messenger, FaceTime, Google, so many different ways that you can talk, not through your phone number. But if you are on iPhone, by the way, and you get messages from other iPhone users, that does come up. It's not a text message. It's through iMessage.
3: Yeah. Anything that's a blue text interface would be iMessage.
12: And how do you tell if your phone supports an eSIM? Let's say there are listeners right now, Emma, who have, I don't know, an iPhone 14, like it's not new, or a Galaxy S22. How do you know? Is there an easy way to find out?
3: There is. I'll list the conditions and then I'll talk about how you can find out. So it's important that your device supports eSIMs. The device should not be carrier or network locked. The device should not be jailbroken or rooted. Our help center has a very long list of compatible devices if you're curious about your specific device. The other thing that we have introduced several months ago is a device compatibility checker right within the Airalo app. So if you're on that plan page, it will tell you at the very top if your phone is supported or not.
12: All right. The best place to get going, you said to either download the Airalo app from the App Store for iPhone or the Google Play Store for Android. And then the website would be?
3: Airalo.com, A-I-R-A-L-O.
12: Again, you can use either one. Great. Thanks so much for your time, Emma. Good to talk to you. Have a great summer.
3: Thank you, Mark.
12: We're going to hear clips from a new game featuring Arnold Schwarzenegger that leverages AI, where he says your own name, when we return on Tech It Out.
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0: Tonight, mainly cloudy, 30% chance of showers this evening with risk of a thunderstorm, southeast wind at 30 and a low of 19. Tomorrow, becoming cloudy in the morning, 60% chance of showers or thunderstorms. We'll have wind becoming northeast at 20, gusting to 40 with a high of 23. Tomorrow night, showers or thunderstorms, wind northeast at 30, becoming south at 20 late in the evening, level low of 16. On Tuesday, rain and wind with a high of 20. On Wednesday, sunny and a high of 25. It's 26 right now at 680 CJOB.
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12: He said, I'll be back. And indeed, he is. I'm not even going to try to do the Arnold Schwarzenegger accent. But yes, none other than Arnold is presiding as judge in the latest Amazon Luna interactive game, Courtroom Chaos, starring Arnold Schwarzenegger, which is free to play for Prime members. To tell us all about the game, what you need to play, and Arnold's celebrity involvement, we're joined by JC Connors. He's senior leader of Amazon Games. Hey, JC, thanks for your time today.
1: Thanks, Mark. Happy to be here.
12: Yeah, great. So why don't we just start at a high level? What is Courtroom Chaos, starring Arnold Schwarzenegger, all about?
1: Sure. Yeah. Courtroom Chaos, starring Arnold Schwarzenegger, is a brand new party game that is available to Amazon Prime customers on our Luna platform. And it really channels reality TV shows we all grew up watching with judges and crazy courtroom cases. In the game, players take on the roles of witnesses and plaintiffs and defendants and argue a oftentimes ridiculous court case in front of Judge Arnold himself, where he will weigh in on everything you say. He will roast you if you spew nonsense or try to lie to him, and ultimately he'll come to a verdict saying who among you is the winner.
12: Love it. It sounds great. Who would you say this game is designed for? Is it for adults? Like, is there adult content or could kids play?
1: Yeah, the game is designed for both adults as well as family members. It is teen rated. So obviously we really designed it for teens and their sense of humor and all the way up to adults. But I've played it with my kids and it's hysterical what kids bring to the table and how it changes the court case.
12: All right. So somewhere in between Kindergarten Cop and Terminator. Maybe.
1: Yes, exactly.
12: In a moment, JC, I'm going to ask you how you play without a controller, but can you give us some examples of the things that you can debate in the game? The so-called controversial things here, you know, with tongue firmly planted in cheek.
1: Yeah, so every court case starts with players telling the judge a little bit about themselves. And you can be very realistic. You can say, I like to golf, or I like to go bowling, or I like to cook. Or you can be completely crazy. My last case, I said, I like to parachute out of airplanes into military hot zones, which is not something I do in real life.
12: That's great.
1: And then what the game does is it takes all those player stories and then it combines it into a wacky court case. So in that example, Arnold might say that JC military dropped into a war zone and parachuted right on top of your birthday cake, Mark. And therefore, you're suing me for $1 million. And then each player then gets to take a role, whether arguing as the plaintiff or the defendant, or acting as a witness. If you have more than two players, you could have an expert witness who's an expert on birthday cakes, or an eyewitness who saw it all happen, or a surprise witness that may have a completely different take on the situation. And you go back, and in about 15, 20 minutes, you argue an entire court case, and Arnold will give you a verdict.
12: That sounds great. I can't wait to try this for myself. And so this is all meant to play hands-free. You said you argue your court case, so that implies a verbal thing. So do you need a smartphone, a microphone, a smart TV, like a Fire TV? How do you play?
1: That's right. So the game's available on Amazon Luna, which means you don't need a console or any specialized hardware. It's available on most smart TVs or Fire TVs, of course. And you just scan a QR code with your phone, and then your phone turns into the controller where you push a button to talk to Arnold. You can push another button to object if your opponent has said something that you completely disagree with. But you don't need anything other than your smartphones to play this game.
12: All right. So without further ado, JC, let's play some clips of Arnold acting as the judge for our listeners. So have a listen.
15: Order! Order! In my courtroom, there is no disorder. Mark, you stand accused of stealing your neighbor's vintage action figure collection. These are collector's items, Mark. I know this because several of them are of me.
12: That's awesome. Love it. And yes, I probably stole the action figures. We are chatting with JC Connors. He's senior leader of Amazon Games. We're learning all about Courtroom Chaos, starring Arnold Schwarzenegger, a free-to-play game for Prime members. And speaking of Courtroom Chaos, there was another game with Snoop Dogg, right?
1: That's right. That's right. We had our first release back in October was Courtroom Chaos with Snoop.
12: Oh, that's great. And that's still playable too, or is this replacing the Snoop Dogg version?
1: No. Snoop Dogg is also very playable right now. And what we find is, even though there's similarities in the games, having judges with as different personalities as Snoop and Arnold makes for a completely different experience. Snoop is a very chill guy, and his commentary plays out with a certain humor that is unique to Snoop. Whereas Arnold is, in some ways a bigger character. He gets angrier. He states more of a point of view if you as a player are starting to annoy him. And so they actually play out very differently, just purely based on the person behind the bench.
12: Yeah, that's great because it adds to the replayability of the game by having different judges, celebrity judges. Love that. And then without getting too technical, JC, how is AI at play here?
1: Sure. Yeah. So we use AI in two ways, but I just want to start by saying these games are entirely handcrafted by humans. But we use AI, of course, to replicate the voice. We got both Arnold and Snoop before him in the voice booth so that we could really capture his mannerisms, how he talks, how he pronounces certain words, and not just Arnold Schwarzenegger, the normal person, but Judge Arnold, because he talks in a very different way than he might if you met him in the street. And then we use the AI to create that persona and know how to react to player statements. This is actually kind of tricky because if you think about Arnold Schwarzenegger, there's so many different versions of him. There's Governator Arnold. There's Arnold the action star. There's Arnold the Terminator. And which one you want to get behind the bench really require a lot of hand tuning. You want him to roast you if you're being obnoxious to him, but you also want him to dole out some tips of wisdom from Governor Arnold at certain times. So it took us a long time to kind of get his personality to be the exact persona that we wanted for this game.
12: There's also AI, I guess, in not just in the voice, but you mentioned that you can also create a backstory for yourself, and that's actually used as the contents for the trial itself.
1: That's right. We personalize the case and create the case using AI to mesh everything you've told Judge Arnold yourself, turns into a case that's wholly unique. Every time you play it, even if you say the same thing each time, turns out into a completely different court case.
12: Okay, great. Now, before I let you go, JC, I also understand there's a solo option if you want to just argue your case directly with Arnold, right? It's not like a multiplayer feature.
1: That's right. We actually have two more modes besides courtroom mode. We have a settle a bet mode where you and another player can just pick a debate you've always wanted settled, like maybe who the best baseball team is, or does pineapple really belong on pizza? And Arnold will settle that debate between the two of you. Or you can play it by yourself where you try to convince Arnold of something. Maybe you want to convince him that The Terminator wasn't the best action movie of all time. And now you've got to convince Arnold in just a few minutes that your statement is true. And that can be quite difficult depending on what you pick.
12: Yeah, it sounds it. But a lot of fun. And then finally, you mentioned Courtroom Chaos starring Arnold Schwarzenegger is free to play if you're an Amazon Prime member, of which I am. With that in mind, how do we get going?
1: You just need the Amazon Luna app, which is available for free on most smart TVs as well as Fire TVs, or you can play it on your PC. 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Amazon Luna has dozens of games in our Game Night collection, which are games really designed to bring family and friends together on the couch. And they range from everything from Courtroom Chaos, which is a raucous party game, to puzzle games, arcade games, and even card battler games like our new Masters of the Universe game.
12: Amazing. JC, thank you so much for your time. Sounds so much fun. I'm going to give this a shot myself. Thanks again for carving out some time to chat.
1: Thank you, Mark. We'll see you in court.
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12: Global news at 5 o'clock. I'm Ross Levitan. Canada's World Cup dream continues. Our national men's soccer team is through to the next stage of the World Cup after beating South Africa 1-0 in Los Angeles today. Steven Eustachio scored in the second minute of injury time to vault the Canadians through to the round of 16. The team got a boost in the 75th minute when captain Alphonso Davies came onto the pitch, making the first time the Bayern Munich star has played in the tournament. Canada will now face the winner of a round of 32 matchup tomorrow between the Netherlands and Morocco. The game that Canada is going to play next will be in Houston on July 4th.
6: Support has arrived in Lynn Lake as wildfire evacuations continue. The mandatory evacuation order came yesterday morning due to an out-of-control wildfire approaching the northwestern Manitoban community. The province says a command post has been set up with more than a dozen task force firefighters on scene from the Office of the Fire Commissioner. Additionally, an OFC incident commander is there to work alongside the mayor and council. The nearby Marcel Colombe First Nation and OPCN are also facing evacuation orders. A high-risk violent offender is set to live in Winnipeg after being released today. Marcel Hank Charlette was released from Milner Ridge Correctional Center and is expected to live in Winnipeg. The 53-year-old has a lengthy criminal record, which includes a manslaughter conviction in the death of a 2-year-old child and 8 assaults on women dating back to the 1990s. The last time Charlette was released was January 7, 2025. Just 3 days later, officers arrested him after he wasn't at home during a court-ordered curfew. He's been behind bars ever since. Charlette is also known as Hank Marcel Caribou, Hank Charlette, Pee-wee, and Bald Eagleby. Police say he has completed some sexual offender treatment in the past, but he remains a high risk to re-offend against all men, women, and children. He is 5'2", bald, with brown eyes. He has a number of tattoos, including triangles above and below each eye. Charlette is subject to a number of probation conditions, including a daily curfew, and is banned from owning any weapons and from consuming alcohol and drugs. A teenager from Winnipeg was front and center last week during Milan's Fashion Week. Modeling for the iconic Prada brand, Sam Parker is an 18-year-old who has seen a meteoric rise since signing with a local agency just last year. Parker says his career has taken him to Europe.
7: So next for me, I'm headed to London in July, and that's where I'm going to ground myself for the next couple years. For me, all my agencies have kind of explained how the European market is where I'll be working the most. So it's better for me to ground myself.
6: Parker says no matter where he goes, he'll always be representing his Manitoban roots. Global News Time, 5:03, news on the hour, on the half, and when it breaks, 680 CJOB.
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6: Today's weather in Winnipeg features a 30% chance of showers, a low of 19. Tomorrow, becoming cloudy in the morning, 60% chance of showers or thunderstorms and a high of 23. Showers or thunderstorms in the evening, a low of 16. Tuesday, rain, windy, high of 20. Right now, it is 26 degrees outside 680 CJOB.
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13: Hey, everybody. 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
14: That's bad.
13: Well, on top of that, hey, listen, I'm losing my voice. I've been losing it now for a few weeks, Anita.
14: That's because you talk too much.
13: Is that why?
14: Yeah.
13: Well, how about some jokes?
14: This is my strength, as you know.
13: Okay. Well, let's let you kick it off. What's some jokes you tell some patients out
14: no,
13: there?
14: No, I don't do jokes.
13: Ever?
14: I have no memory for jokes.
13: Like patients tell you jokes and you don't remember
14: in
13: them.
14: In one ear and out the other. I laugh and it's gone. Yeah.
13: I went for a run the other day.
14: Is this a joke?
13: I went for a run the other day.
0: And, you know, I don't know, how do you run? Like, when you go running, do you have your headphones and your music and your phone, right?
14: Yes.
0: Like, everything.
14: Yeah.
0: So, and I'm trying to drink tons of water. So, I was out for a pretty, I'll call it a brisk walk.
14: Is that also known as a run when you're plus 50?
0: Yeah, right. So, I went for a brisk walk. Like, I was doing light posts. And, and I get out there and I got, like, my phone in my hand and I got my water bottle because I'm trying to hydrate as much as possible. I got up to the neighbor's lawn and there's like a tennis ball just randomly sitting there, and Uno has been chasing and loves tennis balls. So I'm like, I grabbed it and nobody was going to miss it. So I thought, I got nowhere to put it. So I kind of dropped it into my shorts.
14: I can't wait to see where this is going. Yeah.
0: And I got up to the intersection up by my house and I'm standing there and there's this lady who kind of comes up to me and my music's just pounding and she's standing there and she starts looking at me and she's looking at me.
14: Oh my gosh.
0: And she's looking down.
14: Oh my gosh.
0: And she sees this and I'm like, oh my God, she thinks that, you know.
14: You have.
0: Right. Yeah. So I said, I pointed down and I said, oh no, no, no, tennis ball.

0: at Leading Edge. It's like a little bit comedy.
1: But see, do you really tell people jokes?
0: Oh, yeah, like, sometimes we get into jokes. Usually I like to roll into the clinic with a topic.
1: Right.
0: Like I listen to the Chorus Radio Network. I love 880 Ched here. Whenever I'm local, I love listening to local talk shows because it gives me something to talk about. And I like having top of mind. And while this show's not political, I love bringing politics into the clinic.
1: Just to get some friendly banter.
0: Yeah, just get some chat. Yeah. And sometimes I take the other side. Sometimes I like to make fun. I love making fun of politicians.
1: And if, I know you do.
0: And if politicians can't make fun of themselves, do you really want them as a politician anyways? You know, seriously,
1: part of the job.
0: Shouldn't it be like,
1: yeah,
0: have a sense of humor?
1: Yeah.
0: You know, things are getting messed up anyways. You might as well laugh a little bit about it.
1: That's how I get some of my stuff too, is off of chat radio or talk radio, you know, learning about trees in Edmonton or telling you this. I have these fun little tidbits that you learn, but there's no jokes that retain in my head.
0: You have none?
1: No.
0: None. Zero.
1: Well, what did I just tell you? Oh, why did the banana go to the doctor's office?
0: Why?
1: Because he wasn't peeling well.
0: Kids' jokes are good, though.
1: I know. That's all I can.
0: Like, kids' jokes. Like, why didn't the toilet paper cross the road?
1: Why?
0: Because it got stuck in a crack.
1: I like that one.
0: You knew that was coming, though. Because I tell that one all the time. I love kids. I love dad jokes. They make me laugh the most. I think I get the most laugh. Wynn's been big into dad jokes. Like, right. She even bought me a dad joke book.
1: Because they're groaners.
0: They're groaners, and people kind of forgive you if they don't land, right? I mean, it's just, people are going to be literally, what is this show that I just landed on here in Toronto, London, Vancouver, wherever you're at, if you're listening to us? Yeah, this is Life Shouldn't Hurt. That's what we're talking about, because it shouldn't, and sometimes a sense of humor goes a long way. In fact, we've done an entire show about the value of laughter and smiling and enjoyment. And sometimes I think all of us, including our patients, take life a little bit too seriously. And in medicine, I think laughter goes a long way. I love to talk about Patch Adams. It's one of my favorite stories of all time, and how when I started my career, that movie with Robin Williams just came out. And it, interestingly, and don't take this the wrong way, anybody who taught me in my career, you know, professors and high school teachers, yes, you all played a role, but instrumentally, like, that movie and his approach to medicine is probably the most fundamental thing that I've tried to bring forward in every interaction with patients. Like, no matter what they're going through, trying to have some sense of humility, some obviously empathy too, but also finding some human connection through laughter. The story I love to tell, and this one's, you remember this maybe, Anita, but early in my career, I had a patient who came into the clinic, and I got a heads up from the doctor because she was really scared. She had a horrible interaction with a previous physio. It didn't go well, and she had a very, very, very bad disc. She could barely move. She was in tons of pain. He phoned me, said, "Can you see her? She's very scared." And I said, "Absolutely." And she worked in pastoral care. And I said, "Yeah, no problem." And I spotted her at the front of the clinic. I knew it was her because I could see she was with her husband. You could tell she was nervous and scared. So I immediately wanted to go up to her and just sit with her and make her feel comfortable. I was not planning on telling a joke. Nope, this is serious. She's in tons of pain.
1: I can't wait to hear the joke.
0: Yeah, I know.
1: You told.
0: I didn't mean to.
1: Oh.
0: This is the part.
1: this is the accidental joke.
0: Right. Yeah. So I'm just sitting there and I listened and I just wanted to sit beside her. And everybody, like, picture this. I'm literally sitting there, hand on my legs, like looking at her, just making sure she knows I'm there for her, trying to calm her down. And she starts to describe what happened. And she described that she was positioning a body for a viewing for the family. So somebody had passed away.
1: Uh-oh.
0: And she's going to position the body. And it was, they're heavy. Like, to move a dead body is heavy. And that's how she hurt her disc. And so I said to her, and being, trying to be compassionate and empathetic, I said, "Oh, I can see that would have been, that's like moving dead weight."
1: Yeah, it's exactly like that.
0: And I was not trying to tell a joke, people. I swear to God, there was no telling a joke here. I said it with just nothing but caring in my heart. And she looked at me and I looked at her, and the ice was broken. You know, we just both laughed together. And I tell you, don't tell that. It was not a joke. Please forgive anybody out there that hears this. I was not making a joke about the situation. It's just what came out of my mouth in that.

0: moment in an uncomfortable situation for both of us. And but it worked, you know, and it wasn't by intention. I was just trying to be kind. I know. So if the college is listening, please know, like, I do this very professionally at work. We do it to try to make a difference. Anita, hey, that was the warm-up. A few physio jokes to loosen the joints a little bit. But we're going to shift gears into something that's not a laughing matter, but absolutely something that should make us all smile. Because every once in a while, medicine gives us a moment, a breakthrough that changes the story for patients and families across this country. And today we get to talk about one of those moments. I know I'm going to lose my voice because we'll be talking about this for a little bit, but join us is someone whose expertise sits right at the center of that change. Dr. Chai Pua, the medical director of the Adult Bleeding Disorders Program, a national leader in the care of hemophilia B, and one of the voices helping guide Canada into a new era of treatment, including the arrival of Hemgenix, the first publicly funded gene therapy for hemophilia. Want to know how this applies to you, whether you have hemophilia or not? It's because this is cutting edge medicine that is going to make a difference for all of us, including people facing hemophilia. This is the kind of conversation that reminds us why hope matters, why science matters, and why the work clinicians do every day quietly transforms lives. And we should be cheering that. This is the part of medicine we cheer, not knock down. So let's get into it after the break. Dr. Pua, I'm Grant Fedoric. That's Anita Cassidy. Her laughs make me laugh on the Chorus Radio Network.
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4: 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Tonight, partly cloudy, 30% chance of showers with risk of a thunderstorm and a low of 19. Tomorrow, mainly cloudy, 60% chance of showers with risk of a thunderstorm. Northeast wind at 20, gusting to 40 with a high of 23. On Tuesday, a mix of sun and cloud, 60% chance of showers with wind and a high of 22. Right now, it's 26 at 680 CJOB.
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0: Today on Life Shouldn't Hurt, we're joined by a physician whose work represents one of the most meaningful breakthroughs in pain, mobility, and long-term quality of life for Canadians living with rare bleeding disorders. Dr. Chai Pua is the medical director of the Adult Bleeding Disorders Program at London Health Sciences Center and has just overseen a true Canadian first. London Health Sciences Center recently delivered the country's first publicly funded one-time gene therapy treatment, Hemgenix, for an adult living with hemophilia B. Now, this is a rare inherited bleeding disorder that can lead to repeated bleeds, progressive joint damage, chronic pain, and lifelong limitations on movement and daily activity. For decades, patients have relied on ongoing regular treatments simply to stay safe. Now, Dr. Pua helped guide the first Canadian patient through this new therapy, a milestone that signals a shift from lifelong management toward the possibility of long-term stability with a single treatment. Now, let's talk about this guy. Dr. Pua brings a rare combination of clinical depth, research leadership, and national influence. He's a Canadian board-certified hematologist and internist, an associate professor at the Schulich School of Medicine and Dentistry, and an active member of major international bodies, including the International Society on Thrombosis and Hemostasis, the European Hematology Association, and the Association of Hemophilia Clinic Directors of Canada, where he also serves as a director. Now, for patients who've lived with hemophilia B since birth, this condition has meant constant vigilance, restricted movement, and the ever-present fear of serious bleeds. This story sits at the heart of what Life Shouldn't Hurt is all about, because hemophilia B can cause chronic pain, joint deterioration, and mobility changes, issues our listeners deeply understand. Let's get going. So to start it off, if you don't mind, Dr. Pua, can you paint a simple picture for listeners? What exactly is hemophilia B, and how does it affect the body's ability to protect itself?
6: Thank you, Glenn. Good day. Thanks for having me. And so hemophilia B is an inherited bleeding disorder where the body does not produce enough factor 9, which is a protein that we need to for normal blood clotting. And so without enough factor 9 in the body, bleeding can last longer than normal after injuries or surgeries. And when these factor 9 levels are severely deficient, and so usually less than 1%, then the body can also develop spontaneous bleeding episodes, particularly into the joints and the muscles, and sometimes even without any trauma whatsoever. And so over time, repeated bleeding in these areas can lead to pain, chronic joint damage, and reduced mobility if not adequately treated.
0: You know, for someone who's never witnessed a bleed, especially into a joint or muscle, what's happening inside the body when that occurs? Is it like a leak in the plumbing system? And like, what does that feel like for a patient?
6: Yeah, and so patients who have gone through this multiple times throughout their life have a very good sense as to when they're experiencing a joint bleed. And so basically, if you're bleeding in a joint or a muscle, blood essentially are collecting in spaces where it normally should not be. And so in joints, this can cause swelling, restricted range of motion, pain, warmth, stiffness. But it is the pain that is usually what indicates to patients. Sometimes patients may note almost like a trickling sensation that it's occurring in their joint as a very early form of that joint bleed, which then subsequently may progress further. Often patients would describe feeling pressure and tightness in the joint that would eventually become visibly swollen. When people think of joint bleeding, sometimes they look for bruising, which we can sometimes experience if you have, a bleed underneath the skin. But oftentimes in a joint bleed itself, when it is in the acute phase, bruising is not a common phenomenon whatsoever.
0: Now, being that there's a B, what's the difference between hemophilia A and B for listeners out there?
6: Yeah, and so hemophilia A is a deficiency in a different clotting protein known as factor 8, whereas hemophilia B is the lack of the clotting protein known as factor 9. And so historically, some may be more aware of hemophilia B because it was known as the royal disease, right, where there were multiple European royalties that actually had this condition, which eventually was figured out to be hemophilia B.
0: We are talking to Dr. Chai Pua, and he has taken the first Canadian patient through a new therapy for hemophilia B. We've been talking about what hemophilia is, what the effects are. Let's talk a little bit more about those leaks. When they happen again over and over the years, and you talked about chronic pain, joint damage, and long-term mobility challenges, is it just from the stasis of the blood, or are there other changes that happen in those tissues?
6: Yeah, and so it's mentioned earlier that, oftentimes our joints are not meant to have blood hanging
0: right
6: out in that area. And so blood is almost like an inflammatory bomb. And so once there is bleeding in the joints, it almost, it's like an ongoing wear and tear process that it's now occurring actively in the joint. And so over time, this inflammation from the blood can damage the cartilage and the joint surfaces. And it leads to this chronic joint damage known as hemophilic arthropathy. And so patients may develop chronic pain, stiffness, reduced range of motion, muscle atrophy, and potentially difficulty with ambulation and physical activity leading up to early joint replacements.
0: So before we get into the gene therapy or this new therapy, what's traditional treatment look like for these patients?
6: And so hemophilia B treatment has evolved over the years. When patients are diagnosed with a severe form of hemophilia, what we want to do and protect them from bleeding events is to provide them the missing factor 9. And we have these factor 9 products, which are what we call recombinant products, that are engineered, and patients basically infuse it to the vein by themselves. And so often we teach patients at a very young age to do this on their own. And so to replace the factor nine to this intravenous injection that they provide multiple times a week to raise those factor nine levels to protect them from bleeding.
0: Now, there's more than just the medical side. There's got to be an emotional and practical weight of this lifelong kind of treatment for patients and families. What does it mean to live with that kind of constant vigilance?
6: Yeah, it's particularly difficult, and it does affect not only the patient himself, as you've pointed out accurately. It also affects family members and care team as well. And so, you know, it goes far beyond just bleeding episodes. And so physically, you know, patients often have to think of what activities they're embarking into, whether those activities are safe for them, whether it can lead to bleeding. Patients can also potentially live with chronic pain, joint damage, and inability to conduct physical activities as their peers. Emotionally, you know, there could be this constant anxiety surrounding injuries or unexpected bleeding episodes. And so that can be burdensome, especially parents of young children with hemophilia and not necessarily being fully attuned to their surroundings in its entirety. There's also a major practical burden because you kind of have to coordinate your day, making sure that you have your factor provided intravenously and your levels are good before embarking in certain activities. So there's a lot of planning that goes with that. But as you can imagine, this practical burden can be quite difficult if you're needing to plan for work, school, sports, and family life around treatment schedules and bleeding risk. And so I think, you know, we're going to talk subsequently how these therapies that we have called gene therapy can meaningfully reduce the treatment burden and improve patients' quality of life.
0: That's a great lead in to what we'll talk about after the break, because, you know, that constant vigilance you just described, it doesn't stay neatly in the medical file. It spills into every corner of a person's life, shapes how they move, how they play, how they parent, how they simply exist in their own body, because every misstep carries risk. The world starts to feel a little sharper, a little less forgiving. After the break, we'll talk a little bit about that physical reality from a movement and rehab perspective, but also that new treatment that we alluded to earlier. I'm excited. Join us after the break. I'm Grant Fedoric, and this is Life Shouldn't Hurt on the Chorus Radio Network.
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9: History for Canada. Good afternoon, I'm Ross Levitan. Canada's soccer team, the men's national group, has beaten South Africa in their first ever knockout game. They improved to the round of 16. It was the first round of 32 game. They're the only team right now in the round of 16. It was an incredible performance by Stefan Eustachio, who scored in the second minute of injury time to give Canada that 1-0 victory. Canada had a huge boost in the 75th minute when captain Alphonso Davies made his tournament debut. The Bayern Munich star has not played since May when he suffered a hamstring injury. He was on limited minutes, but now with the next game on July 4th, you wonder what kind of impact Davies could have. Maybe the minutes restriction goes down. It's going to be a tough matchup either way. Canada will play the winner between Morocco and the Netherlands. That game takes place tomorrow, and it will be in Houston on July 4th. Canada in the round of 16 at the FIFA World Cup. Here locally at Blue Cross Park, it was a tough day for the Winnipeg Goldeyes. They fell to Fargo-Moorhead by a score of 5-1. Blue Jays didn't do much better. They lose to the Houston Texans by a score of 3-2. I'm Ross Levitan. That's Sports 680 CJOB.
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17: 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I'm Christian O'Mell, and we'll begin courtside coverage with the pregame show at 6:30. 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
9: Global news at 5:30. I'm Ross Levitan. A 74-year-old man is recovering in hospital while a 20-year-old is behind bars for an alleged assault. Winnipeg police got the call at 2:30 on Thursday morning with reports of an assault with a weapon in an apartment complex. WPS arrived to the 1400 block of Rothesay Street to find the victim suffering from multiple upper body injuries. He was brought to hospital in critical condition but has now been upgraded to stable. Major Crimes believes the victim and suspect were previously socializing, but they say an argument turned violent when the suspect struck the victim's upper body multiple times with a weapon. Later that day, a 20-year-old was arrested at this same apartment complex. He remains in custody facing assault with a weapon charges. It's the modeling equivalent of getting called up to the NHL. An 18-year-old Winnipegger was modeling for Prada last week during Milan's Fashion Week. Sam Parker had only signed with a local agency 1 year ago, but has since found a number of international modeling opportunities. He says last week was one that he'll remember forever.
18: It's a pretty surreal experience, and Prada is definitely one of the bigger shows you can do for sure, especially in a first season.
9: Parker will call London home for the next couple of years, noting that wherever he goes, he'll make sure to represent Winnipeg. Global News time is 5:31. News on the hour, on the half, and when it breaks, 680 CJOB.
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9: Mainly cloudy skies tonight, a 30% chance of showers this evening with a risk of thunderstorms and a low of 19. Tomorrow, becoming cloudy in the morning, 60% chance of showers, a high of 23. At night, showers or thunderstorms and a low of 16. On Tuesday, rain, windy, high of 20. Right now, it's 26 degrees outside 680 CJOB.
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0: Today, we've been talking to a doctor who works with patients with hemophilia B. And this isn't just a condition that impacts a person from time to time. It's a lifelong condition. Before we took the break, we talked about exactly what it is. And then we lead into what impact it has on somebody's life. Now, that brings us into the physical world, the day-to-day movement, the choices, the caution. Because living with hemophilia isn't just about managing a diagnosis. It's about navigating life in a body that has different rules. Dr. Pua, thanks for joining us again. This is so important that we shed light on these conditions. And this bleeding disorder is very important for people to understand. I think just opening people's minds to people living with different life circumstances. Now, from a movement and rehab perspective, what kinds of activities might patients have to avoid or approach with more caution, like navigating life, you know, as fragile as it might be?
6: And so I think it's important to recognize that with the evolution of advances that we have in treatment in hemophilia B, many patients with hemophilia can still lead very active lives. However, there are certain activities with high risk of trauma or joint injury that maybe may require some modification. In the earlier years of treating this disorder, we may have approached certain activities with more, I guess, apprehension, especially if that activity has a high risk of trauma. And so I generally would kind of avoid recommending to patients that they should pick up kickboxing or anything like that.
0: Right.
6: There could be a risk of bleeding as a result of the activity itself. And so, you know, many patients do have to be cautious about contact sports or activities that could trigger these bleeding events. But for the most part, with adequate treatment, we can care for patients quite well.
0: Okay, so this is where the story shifts. Canada's just delivered its first publicly funded Hemgenix. Did I say that right?
6: Yes.
0: Okay, Hemgenix infusion. Now, what makes this moment such a landmark in hemophilia care?
6: This represents such an important milestone, not only for one patient, but for hemophilia care in Canada more broadly. I think it signals that our healthcare system are prepared to support these advanced therapies like gene therapy for eligible patients with these rare disorders. And so, you know, as previously mentioned, for hemophilia patients, it generally means lifelong intravenous infusions, the constant planning around bleeding risk. But this gene therapy now offers the possibility for reducing bleeding episodes, decreasing the reliance on these factor IX replacement therapy, and lessening that day-to-day burden of living with hemophilia. But I think it also ultimately speaks to the value our healthcare system places on improving quality of life for Canadians.
0: Okay, explain it to me like I don't know anything about gene therapy. How does Hemgenix work?
6: Right. And so hemophilia B, as mentioned, is an inherited bleeding disorder where they lack the clotting protein known as factor IX. And so gene therapy, it's often almost like you're giving the body a new instruction manual, like a recipe to make a certain meal, for example. And so these hemophilia B patients are missing the proper instruction needed to make enough factor IX. And so the gene therapy then delivers a working copy of these instructions to the liver, so that the liver can then now produce factor IX by itself. And so the goal is to help the body produce enough clotting factor IX to reduce bleeding episodes and lessen the dependence on lifelong treatment.
0: Wow. I mean, what a difference, because it's one time compared to what they were
6: exactly
0: doing before. Now, what happens? Is there any follow-up after that? This is one-time treatment. And then are there less episodes of infusions, or is that it and it's done?
6: Yeah, so it potentially could be just a single infusion of gene therapy. And so, you know, further into how gene therapy works, so it basically uses a modified viral vector, and it's known as AAV5, and basically that has affinity to the liver, and this modified viral vector contains then that functional copy of this instruction manual to produce factor IX, and so it goes to the liver, and then it basically inserts itself to the liver, and the liver then has the copy now, so then it starts producing the protein, which is factor IX. There's a chance that with this single therapy alone, that patients can convert from not being able to produce factor IX to produce a level that is normal or near normal And patients could sustain those levels for many years and potentially lifelong. And so based on the clinical trial data that led to this approval, 9 out of 10 patients were able to stop routine preventative factor IX infusions. And so this single treatment could remove all the burden and I guess, reliance on this factor IX that we've mentioned prior. Monitoring has still its role. I think that we are still learning about gene therapy, and it's relatively new despite its decade-long of research into this. We still want to ensure that patients don't develop what we call elevation of their liver enzyme. So when this virus integrates into the liver, sometimes people may have inflammation in their liver that we can easily treat with something called corticosteroids. But potentially, patients are could be off factor IX replacement therapy altogether.
0: Wow. Now, we're talking with Dr. Chai Pua. He's one of the leading voices in hemophilia care here in Canada. He's been helping us unpack what hemophilia B looks like inside the body, the effect it has on us that you and I might see somebody facing as far as the impact it has on long-term mobility, pain, and other things that somebody living with this has. We get to this Hemgenix, this once, maybe one treatment, one and done, which would be so phenomenal. But I'm really curious, who's eligible for it?
6: And so right now, the eligibility criteria are in adult hemophilia B patient above age 18. There are other factors that we have to evaluate, such as ensuring that the patient has good liver health. We do antibody testing to see if they have natural antibodies against this viral vector known as AAV5. Patients are often with moderately severe factor IX, so their baseline factor IX level is 2% or less, where normal is usually 40 and 50% and above. And patients are on replacement therapy prior to the gene therapy. And so we do these testing to make sure that patients are, safe to receive this treatment and eligible for it.
0: How many people are lined up for this? It's got to be a few.
6: Yeah. And so prior to Hemgenix being available to public funding, mm-hmm. we have had experience of a few of our patients that has received gene therapy for hemophilia B through clinical trials. And so this is not a common disease. It is rare. And so we have just dosed our first patient. And so hopefully we're intending to dose about 2 to 3 patients a year.
0: Unbelievable. I'm really curious. Let's get into the human side of it. We talked about earlier the impact hemophilia can have on somebody, but there's a lot more to it than the physical impact. There's an emotional side. We talked about the family. This kind of change, what does it mean for them physically and emotionally as time goes on?
6: And so I think, gene therapy holds such as important promise. And then we think that the clinical data with this so far looks promising as it continues to mature. I think we're still cautious about using the term cure. I think what gene therapy offers is the possibility of this long-term self-production of factor IX through their liver, which then meaningfully reduces bleed-associated burdens, healthcare utilization, and treatment dependence. And the results so far to the clinical data are very encouraging. And so it's also important to note that patients do not necessarily need to achieve a completely normal factor IX, and even shifting them from a severe or moderately severe hemophilia when their levels are very low to a mild level, that can reduce spontaneous bleeding risk, lessen the need for these regular factor IX infusions, and improve quality of life all around.
0: We're going to get to a quick break here, but when we get back, we're going to shift from the science to the lived experience. We'll talk about what happens when the risk of bleeds finally drops, how that can change a person's confidence in their life every day. We'll also look at the team behind hemophilia care, the message this milestone sends to families across Canada, and what this moment tells us about the future of gene therapy. So stay with us. There's a lot of hope on the other side of this conversation.
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4: 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Call 257-2893. Tonight, partly cloudy, 30% chance of showers with risk of a thunderstorm and a low of 19. Tomorrow, mainly cloudy, 60% chance of showers with risk of a thunderstorm, northeast wind at 20, gusting to 40 with a high of 23. On Tuesday, a mix of sun and cloud, 60% chance of showers and wind with a high of 22. Right now, 26 at 680 CJOB.
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0: All right, everybody. This is Life Shouldn't Hurt. I'm Grant Fedoruk, and we've been talking with Dr. Chai Pua, and we're closing out a conversation that's taken us from the biology of hemophilia B all the way to the promise of gene therapy. I mean, if you missed any of those segments, don't forget, you can check them out. This is a self-plug. You can go to Life Shouldn't Hurt and listen to this on our podcast. You can also check it out on the Chorus Radio Network, where you can kind of listen to past shows. But we're going to shift into what all of this actually means for patients, not just in the clinic, but in their everyday lives. We'll talk about how reduced bleed risk can change confidence in movement, the role of the full team's care in this, and, you know, this message around what's in the future for people around gene therapy. So, Dr. Pua, thanks again for being a part of this. It must absolutely be so rewarding to get to work in an area that's, number one, on the edge, but more important, making such an impact in people's lives. Can you just share some insight there?
6: And so I think patients are going to be able to feel more confident participating in baby life. And just simply moving through everyday life without constantly thinking about bleeding episodes or your hemophilia B is a form of freedom. And I think for someone who has lived with hemophilia their entire life, this can be profoundly meaningful. And so, you know, I think that the hope that was mentioned earlier, you know, this gene therapy truly is that. And I think that this is going to be game-changing and life-changing for the patient, reducing the mental and physical burden that hemophilia places on daily decision-making.
0: Now, hemophilia care has always been a team sport. I mean, in our world, we're always working with physicians, occupational therapists, various professionals in order to get the best out of our patients and for our patients. How about this area? What kind of roles do others play, other professionals play in supporting patients, you know, during and after their treatment?
6: You're absolutely right, Grant. And I think that hemophilia care is very much a team effort, as you've mentioned. Patients benefit from coordinated care, not only from the hematologist, but also nurses, nurse practitioners, physiotherapists, social worker, pharmacists, laboratory specialists, and many others. And so with gene therapy, we are also involving hepatologists to review and make sure that the liver is healthy and eligible to receive this treatment. And so the multidisciplinary team is very crucial for ongoing hemophilia care. As you can imagine, things like physiotherapy and rehab are especially important to preserve joint health, mobility, and strength. Comprehensive care, I think, you know, not only helps patients live longer, but also maintain independence, mobility, and quality of life.
0: Everybody, physicians are human too. It's a human-to-human profession that we are in, and getting a chance to make a difference in somebody's life can be really rewarding. Dr. Pua, walk me through what you've seen and what you enjoy about this area. Share a little bit of you here on this show today.
6: I think that going back to the hemogenics and how this is going to change this patient that we've just given this treatment, you know, I think the day of the infusion, that the patient came with a lot of optimism. But what was very profound for me was seeing the infusion bag arrive from pharmacy, knowing that that bag represented years of scientific progress, collaboration, hope for the patient. Was such a powerful moment for everyone involved. And I believe that the patient felt that significance deeply as well. And so I think that this milestone gives patients and families a sense of hope and optimism for the future. While gene therapy is not necessarily appropriate for every patient, I think it represents an important step towards more personalized medicine and potentially less burdensome treatment approaches.
0: Listen, when you look ahead, what does this moment tell us about that future of not just hemophilia care, but the broader potential of gene therapy in Canada?
6: And so I think this milestone really highlights how rapidly hemophilia care is evolving. We're now moving beyond simply replacing missing clotting factors towards therapies that shifts the paradigm altogether. It fundamentally changes how these conditions are managed over many years. And so more broadly, you know, I think that this signals Canada's readiness to adopt treatments that is able to then look forward to the future by ensuring that we not only improve quality of life for a patient, but also other metrics such as reduction in healthcare utilization. And, you know, truly we're at a stage where precision medicine is here and now available.
0: We've been talking with Dr. Chai Pua. Now, we've been talking about gene therapy called Hemgenix, specifically for patients with hemophilia B. And they've been living with it since birth. It's a condition that means constant vigilance, restricted movement, the ever-present fear of serious bleeds. And it's a one-time gene therapy, a potentially life-changing step forward, not just medically, but I got to point out emotionally, functionally, the impact this has. Now, take me through a little bit, Dr. Pua, getting this funded, because you did refer to it having existed prior, and then it became funded. What was that process like?
6: So first off, we Health Canada reviews the data surrounding gene therapy, and so the clinical trial that led to gene therapy for hemophilia B being approved, known as Hemgenix, came from this trial known as the HOPE-B trial. And so this was a phase 3 study assessing the efficacy and safety of HEMGENIX. And so those data led to positive findings and shown reduction in bleeding, as well as ability to stop routine preventative factor IX replacement. And so then this was reviewed by provinces. And right now, Ontario as well as BC has this available and publicly funded. And so we're hoping that in the future that more provinces will come along and have this available for their constituents, as you know, equity and access to care is equally as important beyond the advancements that we've just talked about.
0: I think it's too easy for us to pick on the things that aren't working in healthcare or all over the place, and we forget to celebrate the things that are and talk about a celebration. Mm-hmm. This would be one of those celebrations, and so are you, somebody to celebrate the work you've put into getting this to where we are, providing that first treatment and seeing this was it a gentleman that went through the first trial?
6: Yes.
0: Seeing this gentleman succeed. It must just be so overwhelming. Do you got anything? I would love last, if you could just share with people where they might get more information, or if anybody is out there and they're living with hemophilia, where can they find more information about this?
6: And so in Ontario, we recommend the Hemophilia Ontario website, which would contain information surrounding gene therapy. And most provinces have their bleeding disorder patients advocacy group, whereby information can be accessed there, and certainly to their care team members within the Hemophilia Treatment Center would be areas where patients can seek more information.
0: That's where we'll leave it today on Life Shouldn't Hurt. My thanks to Dr. Pua for guiding us through this conversation that started with the basics of hemophilia B, ended with a glimpse into a future that not long ago might have felt impossible. Talked about what a bleed really is, how it steals mobility over time, the emotional toll families carry every single day. You know, we walked through the evolution of the treatment from lifelong infusions to this extraordinary moment we're living in now, where a single gene therapy infusion could rewrite the story for eligible patients. And maybe that's the biggest takeaway. It's not just a medical milestone, it's a human one. It's confidence returning, it's movement without fear, it's families imagining a life with fewer limits and more possibility. If today's conversation leaves you with anything, let it be this. The future of hemophilia care in Canada is brighter than it has ever been. We're in good hands. And for the first time, we're not just managing the condition, we're changing the trajectory of it. And I say we, because it's a group effort. I don't specifically treat these patients, but I sure would love to. I'm Grant Fedoruk. This is Life Shouldn't Hurt. Thank you so much for being a part of the show, Dr. Pua.
6: Thank you. Thank you for having me, Grant.
0: Today, we got to talk about what it looks like when life starts to hurt a whole lot less. Till next week, everybody. I'm Grant Fedoruk. This is Life Shouldn't Hurt on the Chorus Radio Network.
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29: Global news at 6 o'clock. I'm Ross Levitan. A high-risk violent offender with a lengthy rap sheet is set to live in Winnipeg after being released today. Global's Tegan Rasha has more.
30: Convicted violent offender Marcel Hank Charlette was released from Milner Ridge Correctional Center Sunday and is expected to live in Winnipeg. The 53-year-old has a lengthy criminal record, which includes a manslaughter conviction in the death of a 2-year-old child and 8 assaults on women dating back to the 1990s. The last time Charlette was released was January 7th, 2025. Just 3 days later, officers arrested him after he wasn't home during a court-ordered curfew. He's been behind bars ever since. Charlette is also known as Hank Marcel Caribou, Hank Charlette, Pee-wee, and Bald Eagle Bye. Police say he has completed some sexual offender treatment in the past, but remains a high risk to reoffend. Police adding in their statement, quote, "All men, women, and children are at risk." He is 5'2", bald, with brown eyes. He has a number of tattoos, including triangles above and below each eye. Charlette is subject to a number of probation conditions, including a daily curfew, and is banned from owning weapons and from consuming alcohol and drugs. Winnipeg police were unable to provide more information by deadline. Tegan Rasha, Global News.
29: A 20-year-old man has been charged following an assault earlier this week. In the early hours on Thursday, East District Police responded to an apartment on Rothsay Street following a report of an assault. A 74-year-old man transported to hospital with critical injuries but has since stabilized. Investigators say the victim was attacked by the suspect during a verbal argument. Police arrested the suspect in the same building that later that afternoon. He has been charged with assault with a weapon. A teenager from Winnipeg was front and center last week during Milan's Fashion Week, modeling for the iconic Prada brand. Sam Parker is an 18-year-old who has seen a meteoric rise since signing with a local agency just last year. Parker says his career has taken him to Europe.
0: So next for me, I'm headed to London in July, and that's where I'm going to ground myself for the next couple years. For me, all my agencies have kind of explained how the European market is where I'll be working the most. So it's better for me to ground myself.
29: Parker says no matter where he goes, he'll always be representing his Manitoban roots. And breaking news, Canada has advanced to the FIFA World Cup round of 16 with a 1-0 victory over South Africa in Los Angeles. Stephen Eustachio scored the winner in the second half injury time to send Canada through. Captain Alphonso Davies made his tournament debut in the 75th minute, which gave Canada an enormous boost. Canadian head coach Jesse Marsh told the squad following the victory that they are Canadian heroes. Canada will face either the Netherlands or Morocco on July 4th in Houston after reaching the knockout stage for the first time in our country's history. Global News Time, 6:03, news on the hour, on the half, when it breaks, 680 CJOB.
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20: 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Weather.
29: 30% chance of showers tonight. Temperature down to 19. Tomorrow, 60% chance of showers late in the morning and early afternoon. A high of 23. That will be down to a low of 16 with showers or thunderstorms. Tuesday, rain, windy, high of 20, then down to a low of 16. Wednesday, sunny and a high of 25. Right now, 25 outside 680 CJOB.
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13: Hi, everybody. I'm Kathy Kennedy, and welcome to Wealth Management in Motion on 680 CJOB. This is a show that gives you a wealth of knowledge for your financial journey with Miles Durko. And Miles, by the way, is Senior Investment and Wealth Advisor at RBC Dominion Securities here in the city of Winnipeg. He also has his certificate in retirement strategy. And we want to take a moment and thank all of you for tuning in and listening to us this morning. Miles, he's going to explain a little bit further, but I'll say this. His team specializes in working with retirees and pre-retirees, making sure that all of their wealth management needs are taken care of so that they can enjoy what we all want, and that is a peaceful retirement and a great lifestyle. Miles, great to be here with you today.
14: Hey, Kathy. Great to be with you as well. Good morning to everyone.
13: So today we're going to dig into something I think a lot of our listeners have been curious about, and that is the actual wealth in motion process. Miles, can you start by explaining what wealth in motion actually is and why you created this process?
14: Yeah, for sure, Kathy. You know, over my years of working with clients, I've just seen how easy it is for people to feel lost in their financial lives. You know, they've worked hard, they've built some wealth, but when it comes time to make it all work together, the investments, the taxes, the retirement planning, the estate planning, it can feel overwhelming for people. So Wealth in Motion is a comprehensive process I developed in order to address that. And it's really designed to provide a clear roadmap for people who want to achieve their financial goals and create the retirement that they've envisioned. And it's not just about investing your money. Wealth management extends really far beyond that. It's a holistic approach that integrates all aspects of people's finances. You know, each of them playing a vital role in helping ensure financial success, ongoing stability, and really people's ability to live their best lives.
13: So when you say holistic, what exactly do you mean by that? What does that look like?
14: Yeah, great question. You know, wealth management is really a combination of three core components. You know, first, there's investment consulting, which is the foundation. And we thoroughly analyze your portfolio and develop a personalized investment strategy based on your unique needs and goals. Second, there's advanced planning. And this is where we address wealth enhancement, you know, growing your assets beyond inflation. We get into wealth transfer, wealth protection, you know, and even charitable giving. And then, you know, third, there's relationship management. And this is the personalized client service piece. And we're building and fostering meaningful

0: Exactly. When all three components come together, that's what I like to call wealth in motion, and that's the service that we strive to perfect for our clients.
1: I think a lot of people, Miles, know that they need a financial plan, but they're not sure what one actually involves. So could you walk us through what a comprehensive financial plan actually addresses?
0: Yeah, for sure, Kathy, because a lot of people don't have a financial plan and they're curious about what's a financial plan. But a comprehensive financial plan can answer some really important questions. You know, questions like, can I retire when I want to and still live my ideal retirement lifestyle? Or how can I ensure that I don't outlive my money? Or how can I minimize the taxes I'm paying? Or is my investment mix appropriate? Or things like, if I were to pass away unexpectedly, would my family be taken care of? And, you know, how can I protect the value of my estate? These are the questions that keep people up at night, Kathy, and a good plan addresses all of them.
1: Yeah, that's for sure. And that covers a lot of ground. So when somebody decides to work with you and start this actual process, where do they begin?
0: Well, we begin with two discovery meetings. These are really important conversations where we take the time to learn about your goals, your aspirations, your current financial situation, your concerns. You know, we want to understand not just the numbers, but what matters most to you. What does a comfortable retirement look like? What are your priorities? What are you worried about? Once we have that clear picture, we analyze everything, your investments, your retirement projections, your expenses, and then we create your wealth in motion plan based on that analysis.
1: Okay, so then what happens after you have the plan?
0: Well, you review it with us, you know, make sure it makes sense to you. And then if you choose to work with us, we implement it together. But the plan doesn't end there. We review it regularly, typically at least annually or a couple times a year to make sure you're staying on track. It's one thing to get on track. It's another thing to make sure you're staying on track because life changes, circumstances change, market conditions change. So the plan needs to evolve with you. You know, think of it as a living document that guides your financial decisions at every stage of your life.
1: I really like that approach. It sounds like, you know, there's definitely a lot of value in having somebody who understands your complete financial picture. For listeners who want to explore more about the Wealth in Motion process and how it could work for their situation, Miles and his team have put together a fantastic collection of resources as part of their Insights to Impact campaign. These are articles and guides which specifically are designed to help you understand wealth management topics, retirement planning strategies, investment concepts, and so much more. 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
6: 680 CJOB weather.
7: Mainly cloudy skies tonight, a low of 19 degrees. Tomorrow becoming cloudy in the morning with a 60% chance of showers or thunderstorms and a high of 23. At night, low of 16 with showers or thunderstorms. Tuesday, rain, windy, high of 20. Wednesday, sunny and a high of 25.
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8: Welcome back to Wealth Management in Motion on CJOB. And we've talked about what Wealth in Motion is and how the discovery process works. Now, why don't we dig into the three core components that actually make up comprehensive wealth management? Miles, can you walk us through what portfolio management actually involves?
9: Absolutely, Kathy. You know, portfolio management, as I've said, is the foundation. It's where we thoroughly analyze your portfolio and develop a personalized investment strategy based on your specific needs and goals. What that means in practice is we're rigorously assessing your investment options. We look at various opportunities to balance returns and risks effectively. We want to select investments that align with your risk tolerance and financial objectives. And we're constantly asking, How can we maximize returns while managing risk? Diversification is a big part of that answer. We implement strategies to enhance portfolio returns through disciplined wealth strategy. And the key is that everything we do is backed by research and a disciplined process.
8: So you're not just picking random stocks or funds. There's actually a specific strategy behind the selections.
9: Exactly. Every investment we recommend has a purpose and a role in your overall portfolio. It's not about chasing the hottest performing fund. It's about building a portfolio that's designed specifically for you based on your goals, your time horizon, your risk tolerance, and your need for both income and growth. And we think about how your investments work together as a system. We're thinking about how different asset classes complement each other, how geographic diversity strengthens your portfolio, and how different sectors of the economy perform under different conditions. So it's all very intentional.
8: So you mentioned, Miles, advanced planning earlier as the second component. What does that encompass?
9: Well, sure. Advanced planning is where we address the more complex aspects of financial planning. It really has four pillars. The first is wealth enhancement. This is about growing your assets through prudent investment decisions that outperform inflation and ensure real growth. We're not just keeping pace with inflation. We're trying to grow your wealth meaningfully over time. Disciplined portfolio management and regular reviews help us optimize performance and ensure that your investments are working as hard as they can.
8: And that is important in a low interest rate environment where, you know, things like traditional conservative strategies might not actually keep pace with inflation. So what is the second pillar?
9: Yeah, the second pillar is wealth transfer, and this involves developing strategies to transfer your assets efficiently to the next generation while minimizing taxes and preserving wealth. We look at estate planning, we look at structuring lifetime gifts strategically, we coordinate everything so the transition is smooth and tax efficient. A lot of people have never thought about how their estate will be structured or what will happen to their assets when they pass, and this is where we help them think through those questions and really create a comprehensive plan. We work with estate lawyers to make sure your will's in place, your powers of attorney are updated, and your wishes are clearly documented.
8: And that is important, especially for people who have accumulated significant assets and they want to pass them, you know, down to their heirs. So that brings us to pillar number three. What is that?
9: Very important one, Kathy. This is wealth protection. And this is about using legal structures and strategies such as trusts and asset protection plans to shield your assets from potential creditors and risks. We also implement insurance and other risk mitigation techniques to safeguard against unforeseen events, things like life insurance, disability insurance, critical illness insurance, long-term care insurance. These are all tools that can protect your wealth if something unexpected happens. And these aren't decisions you make once and forget about. As your life circumstances change, your insurance needs change too. So we review those regularly to make sure that you're properly protected.
8: So really, you're thinking about worst case scenarios and making sure that people are prepared.
9: Well, that's right. And then there's the fourth pillar, which is charitable giving. You know, philanthropy is important to you. We develop charitable giving plans that align with your values while also providing you with tax benefits because you can support the causes you care about and do so in a tax efficient way. So it's really a win-win situation.
8: So advanced planning really does address all the complex pieces that most people don't think about, you know, sadly, until it's too late.
9: Exactly. You know, most financial advisors focus only on investments, but advanced planning is where you address the big picture concerns. You know, how do you ensure your family's taken care of if something happens to you? How do you minimize estate taxes? How do you leave a legacy? How do you protect your wealth from unexpected challenges? These are the questions that really matter, and they require a more holistic approach than just managing an investment portfolio.
8: And then there's relationship management. Tell us about that if you could.
9: Yeah, you know, relationship management is really the connective tissue that ties everything together. It's where we ensure that you receive personalized and continuous guidance at every stage of your financial journey. And what that means in practice is we're deeply understanding your goals, your aspirations, your concerns. We're not just looking at numbers. We're looking at getting to know you as a person. What matters to you? What keeps you up at night? 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
8: For listeners who want to understand more about these three components of wealth management and how they might apply to their specific situation, Miles and his team have developed a comprehensive video series. 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
7: 30% chance of showers tonight, temperature down to 19. Tomorrow, 60% chance of showers late in the morning and early afternoon, a high of 23. That will be down to a low of 16 with showers or thunderstorms. Tuesday, rain, windy, high of 20, then down to a low of 16. Wednesday, sunny and a high of 25.
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8: Miles, if you could walk me through what happens when somebody comes to you wanting to consolidate their finances.
9: Yeah, thanks, Kathy. You know, the first thing we really do is we get to know that person or that couple. You know, before we even talk about accounts and investments, we want to understand what matters to them. What does their retirement actually look like? What does a good day in retirement actually mean to them? You know, what do they want their legacy to be? Because those conversations shape everything that comes after. We ask about their goals, their concerns, what financial security means to them.
8: So it starts actually with understanding the person, not the portfolio.
9: Yeah, totally. Exactly. You know, once we understand their vision, then we can ask them to, you know, bring in their financial statements from all of their investment accounts. And that gives us a complete picture of what they have, where it is, and how it's currently structured. And we review everything together, their RSPs, their TFSAs, their non-registered accounts, pensions, insurance, everything, you know, and now we can see that full landscape.
8: And now that's when consolidation happens?
9: Well, that's right. That's when we start coordinating it. We look at their accounts and we ask, where can we enhance your portfolio? Where can we enhance your retirement by ensuring that everything is in order and working together? And sometimes we find inefficiencies, accounts that could be structured better for tax purposes, investments that aren't aligned with their goals, gaps in coverage or strategy, and we identify those opportunities.
8: So you are looking for ways to improve things.
9: 100%, right? Once everything is consolidated under our management, we have a clear view of how to optimize it. You know, maybe we can reduce fees by eliminating redundancy. Maybe we can restructure for tax efficiency. Maybe we can adjust the allocation to be, you know, to better match their timeline and risk tolerance. The key is that we can see all the pieces and coordinate them toward their actual goals. You know, the retirement and legacy that they described at the beginning.
8: All right. So then what? Is that the end of the process?
9: Oh, no, Kathy. No. That's really just the beginning, right? Then we get into what I call the real comprehensive planning work. We build a plan that addresses their specific situation and goals. If they're a couple, this might include how we coordinate their retirement income across their accounts. You know, looking at how do we minimize taxes on that income? What happens to the surviving spouse if one passes away? Will they have enough? How do we ensure financial security? How do we want to support the family, maybe their kids, their grandkids? What does their legacy look like? You know, if they're widowed or divorced, it might be more about how do I ensure financial security for the next 30 years? What do I want to leave behind when I'm gone? How do I set my family up for success? There's so much to it.
8: Welcome back to Wealth Management in Motion on CJOB. We've talked about what Wealth in Motion is and some of the psychological challenges that people face with their finances. Now, let's get practical. Miles, for somebody who decides to start this process, what actually happens in those first discovery meetings?
9: Well, Kathy, the discovery meetings are really conversations. We're not sitting across the desk with a checklist. We're just learning about you. In the first meeting, we talk about your goals and aspirations. What does retirement look like to you? Are you a traveler? Do you have grandchildren you want to spend time with? Are there charitable causes you care about? We also discuss your current situation, your income, your assets, your debts, your insurance, your family situation. We want to understand everything about your financial life.
8: And then what happens in the second meeting?
9: Well, the second discovery meeting allows us to dive deeper into anything that came up in the first conversation, and it gives us time to think and prepare additional information. We want to make sure we haven't missed anything important before we start building your plan. And once those meetings are complete, we do a thorough analysis of your situation. We look at your investments and whether they're appropriate for your goals and risk tolerance. We examine your retirement income projections to understand if you're on track. We review your tax situation to see where there might be opportunities for tax efficiency. And we look at your estate plan and whether your current structure makes sense. We address any insurance needs. Really, Kathy, it's all of it.
8: Well, and that sounds very comprehensive. And then I guess you present all of that back to the client?
9: Exactly. At our planning meeting, we present the plan using a technology that allows us to show your projections visually. We use an internal tool here at the RBC that creates financial projections based on various scenarios. And you can see right there on the big screen TV that we show this all on, how your cash flow projects forward, how your current net worth evolves over time, and what different decisions would mean for your financial future. You know, for example, we can show you the impact of retiring a year earlier, or perhaps spending more money in the early years of retirement, or different investment strategies. You know, this gives you clarity on what's possible and the trade-offs in your life that might exist.
8: So it's not just theoretical. I love this. You're actually showing people numbers and scenarios that, you know, apply to their specific situation.
9: Yeah, that's right. And the important thing is the plan is customized to the individual or to the couple or to the family. You know, it's built based on their expenses, their pension plans, their government benefits like CPP and OAS, their retirement accounts, how much they're saving every year. You know, everything that's unique to their situation. And the goal is to create a comprehensive roadmap that shows them how to get from where they are now to the retirement lifestyle that they want.
8: So once the plan is in place, you implement it. But I would imagine implementation varies depending on what the plan says.
9: Well, significantly, right? You know, implementation might involve restructuring your investment portfolio. It might mean opening a TFSA if you haven't maximized it yet. It might involve strategies to optimize your CPP timing or your OAS. It might include decisions about insurance or estate planning. It might involve tax planning strategies for the year. And every plan is different because every person is different. And that's why the process works.
8: So I'm curious about one thing, though. You certainly have mentioned, you know, in previous episodes, people are living longer than they expect. So how does that factor into the planning?
9: Well, that's crucial. You know, we're in what I call a longevity boom. People are living healthier, longer lives than ever before. 30-year retirements are becoming commonplace. And from a financial perspective, that's wonderful news personally. But it means you need to plan for a longer time frame. Your portfolio needs to generate enough income to sustain your lifestyle for potentially 3 or 4 decades. And that's a serious consideration when you're building an investment strategy.
8: So really, you can't just make your portfolio super conservative and then hope the interest covers your expenses.
9: No, exactly. You know, in a low interest rate environment, a portfolio that's too conservative won't generate enough income to keep up with inflation and sustain your lifestyle. And that's one reason why equities have become a more important part of retirement portfolios. You know, yes, they're more volatile in the short term, but they provide growth potential and inflation protection that's essential for a 30-year retirement. And the right balance of fixed income for stability and equities for growth, customized to your risk tolerance and time horizon, is what typically makes sense.
8: And I think that's really important, Miles, for people to understand. The plan is not set in stone, I'm guessing.
9: No, not at all, Kathy. I mean, we know life happens. You might have a significant life event, a marriage, a divorce, an inheritance, a change in your job situation, a change in your health. You might have a major purchase or decision you want to explore. The plan needs to be flexible and responsive. We typically review it at least annually, and anytime something significant changes in your life, we update the plan. That's why the relationship is so important. You have someone who understands your whole situation and can adjust things as needed.
8: So for our listeners who want to explore how these concepts might actually apply to their own situation and have some questions answered in a group setting, Miles actually hosts something really cool. It's called Coffee with Miles. It's a virtual webinar series, and it's where Miles shares his thoughts on relevant retirement and financial planning topics, and then opens it up in a Q&A session. It's a great format because listeners can submit anonymous questions about their financial concerns, and then Miles will lead a conversation around those topics. It's not personalized financial advice for individual portfolios. That's, of course, a different conversation. But it's an excellent way to ask questions and see how these principles apply in different scenarios and learn from the questions others are asking. You can sign up for Coffee with Miles right on his website. So easy to do, milesdurko.com. Terrific way to deepen your understanding of retirement planning and, of course, wealth management. 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
7: Mainly cloudy skies tonight, a low of 19 degrees. Tomorrow becoming cloudy in the morning with a 60% chance of showers or thunderstorms and a high of 23. At night, low of 16 with showers or thunderstorms. Tuesday, rain, windy, high of 20. Wednesday, sunny and a high of 25.
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8: Welcome back to Wealth Management in Motion on 680 CJOB. We've certainly walked through the Wealth in Motion process today, from discovery and planning through implementation and ongoing management. And as we wrap up, I want to talk about something, Miles, that people, why people actually commit to this approach. And I think sometimes people understand the logic of it, but they still hesitate to take the action. Why is, you know, commitment so darn important?
9: That's a really important question, Kathy, because understanding the process intellectually and actually following through are two different things. And here's the thing. The best financial plan in the world doesn't work if you don't stick with it. Market volatility is normal. There will be years when your portfolio is down. There will be years when your investments underperform. And during those moments, a lot of people want to make changes. They want to abandon their strategy and move to cash or chase whatever's performing well. But those are exactly the moments when you need to stay disciplined and remember why you built the plan in the first place.
8: So at the end of the day, it really is about having confidence in the process.
9: Totally. And that confidence comes from understanding. And if you truly understand what you own, why you own it, and what to expect from it in good times and bad, you're much better equipped to weather the volatility without panicking. You know, you trust the plan because it was built with your specific goals in mind. It's diversified across different asset classes and geographic regions, and it's designed to keep up with inflation over a long period of time.
8: You have mentioned that, you know, staying invested and not trying to time the market is a very good thing. Can you talk about why that is so critical?
9: Yeah, absolutely. You know, there are a few key principles that I think everyone should understand. You know, first, markets may go down in the short term, but historically, they tend to recover and then continue to reach new highs. Second, staying invested through those downturns is crucial. When people sell during downturns, they lock in losses and often miss the recovery. The investor who stays invested tends to do much better over time than the investor who bails out and tries to get back in after the recovery has started.
8: I imagine that's been true even through some pretty difficult periods.
9: Definitely. You know, if you look at historical downturns, and we've had several significant ones, the pattern is always the same. Markets drop, there's fear, people panic, but markets eventually recover. The 2008 financial crisis was devastating in the moment, but investors who stayed the course, they came out ahead. The lesson is that downturns are temporary, but they feel eternal when you're in the middle of one. That's where discipline and a long-term perspective matter.
8: What about diversification, Miles? How does that fit into all of this?
9: Yeah, diversification is one of the most powerful tools that you have. When your portfolio is diversified across different asset classes like stocks, bonds, and cash, across different geographic regions like Canada, the US, and international markets, across different sectors of the economy, you benefit from offsetting. When one area of your portfolio underperforms, other areas may be doing well. And this reduces your overall volatility and helps smooth out your returns over time. Proper diversification doesn't mean having pieces of your wealth scattered at different institutions. It means having one consolidated portfolio that offers the right exposure across various sectors and countries managed by a trusted advisor.
8: So really, consolidation and diversification work together.
9: They really do. And as your portfolio grows or as markets move around, you need to rebalance periodically to maintain your target asset allocation. Rebalancing ensures your portfolio stays aligned with your goals and your risk tolerance. It's also a powerful discipline tool because it forces you to sell what's performing well and buy what's underperforming. You know, essentially selling high, buying low. And that's the opposite of what emotion generally tells us to do.
8: Okay, so here's what I think people are saying. Over time, does this actually work? Is there evidence that this disciplined approach actually pays off?
9: The data is quite clear. You know, if you invested $10,000 in a diversified portfolio back in the early 2000s, even going through the tech wreck, the financial crisis, various recessions, you'd have made significant gains. The investor who stayed the course, maintained diversification, rebalanced periodically, and didn't try to time the market came out way ahead of someone who tried to jump in and out of the market.
8: So the principle is stay invested, maintain perspective, remember that volatility is temporary, and of course, trust the long-term trend.
9: Exactly. And here's the other thing is when you have a comprehensive financial plan in place and you understand it, the confidence you feel is substantial. You're not worrying about whether you're making the right decisions because you know you've thought through all the scenarios. You've looked at different market environments. You've built in buffers. Your income sources are coordinated. Your taxes are optimized. Your estate is planned. That's peace of mind, Kathy. And that's what people are really looking for.
8: For listeners who've been thinking about taking the next step and want to have a conversation about how the Wealth in Motion process might work for their specific situation, Miles and his team welcome those conversations. If you are interested in exploring your portfolio, maybe reviewing your retirement plan, or simply understanding where you currently stand financially, the next step is a discovery meeting. And this is where you sit down with Miles, you talk about your goals, your aspirations, your current situation, and explore whether working together actually makes sense. And you can reach out and set up that discovery meeting through his website, milesdurko.com. And that is how many of our listeners take that first step towards creating the retirement that they've wanted and envisioned. So, Miles, what is the bottom line?
9: Well, Kathy, here, I'll give you the bottom line because we know that people are the boss of their own money, and we certainly want them to make the rest of their lives the best of their lives. Understanding your financial situation is not as intimidating as it might seem. Wealth management is really just about having a comprehensive plan, understanding what you own and why, staying disciplined through market cycles, and reviewing your plan regularly as life changes. When you approach your finances this way, when you see all the pieces connected and working together toward your goals, you can actually relax. You can focus on living your life instead of worrying about your money. That's what Wealth in Motion is all about. That's what gives people the peace of mind and the confidence to enjoy the retirement they've worked so hard to build. 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
0: From the National Newsroom of the Canadian Press, I'm John Kennedy. Canada is through to the next stage of the FIFA World Cup after beating South Africa 1-0 in Los Angeles. The men's national team scored in the second minute of injury time to vault the Canadians through to the round of 16. South Africa fan Omar Abdul says he watched the game with his friend at the busy fan festival in Toronto, and he's proud of his home nation.
1: We lost, but we played very good. I think all the South Africans can be proud of our team. And yeah, we'll be back in 4 years.
0: Meanwhile, on the field, Canada coach Jesse Marsh gathered his players